0: since the Greens left government or were voted out of government against the measures that they enacted in their time?
1: Well, I mean, I think what we're seeing clearly in this government is a complete rollback on our climate commitments. And we're definitely feeling the result of the Greens not being government or another party that really prioritises our future health and the climate of our island. Look, there's no doubt that rules, policies, regulations, they need to be reviewed. I mean, this consultation process that he's talking about has literally just closed. So a meaningful consultation means that you take on board the views of all the experts, all the stakeholders, the public who input, and then you come to a considered decision. And I think really bringing politics into that when we're trying to grapple with this together and to prevent polarization and to get more renewable energy is ultimately, it's just not helpful. We need to be pulling together now in the same direction. So let's see what comes out of the consultation and let's try and see if improvements and efficiencies can be made rather than gaslighting or blaming one particular sector.
0: I mean, it does feel like the next move or the next step after that big one was taken around critical infrastructure, which under legislation now is excluded from looking at national climate goals when they are submitting their planning. Do you fear that this is the next natural step for the government?
1: Potentially it is, Claire. We're seeing it across the board. I think the reality is we have commitments under EU law and to our targets. We've seen the UN Secretary General continuously coming out and talking about irreversible tipping points. So we can play mind games around politics and, you know, what we're doing here. But the reality is we have to deal with this. So we've seen, for example, the LNG bill also went through the Dáil this week in a two-hour guillotine debate that is locking us into fossil fuel into the future. So what I really think we need here is a very honest, transparent debate around how we are going to meet our targets, but most importantly, how we're going to keep people in this country healthy, our rivers and lakes and our communities. And I am worried that we're going in the wrong direction here. And what we really need to see is government stepping up and showing us some leadership in terms of how we're going to live into the future.
0: Deirdre, thank you very much. That's Deirdre Duffy, CEO of Friends of the Earth.
2: 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News Talk. Conversation that counts.
0: In what has been described as the first major challenge for Pope Leo, the Vatican has excommunicated six bishops from the ultra-conservative Society of St. Pius X and said that any lay believers who formerly adhered to the group would suffer the same fate. I'm joined now by Josephine McKenna, freelance journalist in Rome. Good morning, Josephine.
3: Good morning, Claire.
0: Thank you for joining us on this one. So, as I said, described as the first major test for Pope Leo, but he seems to have dealt with this very decisively. You might tell us a little bit about this organisation.
3: Yes, this conflict between the Society of St. Pius X and the Vatican has been bubbling along for decades. And I think it's really shocked people how decisively Pope Leo has acted here. I would say this is one of the first crises, major crises for the Pope. And this, I think it's interesting that he did act so quickly, because this society is traditionalist. It wants to see the church return to the Latin Mass and celebrating sacraments in a very traditional way. And it's been very controversial for several decades. So he's moved very quickly to not only excommunicate the bishops who were consecrating new bishops, but as you said, he's warned followers that they would also face excommunication.
0: Okay, so it's been in place, this Society of St. Pius X, since 1970. That's quite a long time, and it has built a following of around 600,000 people. So it's a consequential enough organisation. Do previous popes just ignore it?
3: Well, I saw on social media today Pope John Paul II and Pope Benedict were accused of dithering over this issue. Now, Pope Benedict tried to resolve a previous excommunication of four bishops that took place in 1988. Pope Benedict XVI, himself a conservative, lifted their excommunication in 2009, but this backfired on him because one of those bishops was Bishop Richard Williamson, who was a known Holocaust denier. So that caused all sorts of provocations with the Jewish leaders around the world. So this is not an issue that the popes have handled previously with any sort of decisiveness, particularly those who are conservatives. Now, the opponents of Pope Leo are calling him a Marxist for acting so decisively.
0: Right, opponents are saying that about him, but what about supporters or analysts of his papacy? This does say something about what he is prepared to do.
3: Yes, I think we saw Pope Leo very cautiously at the beginning. He did offer an olive branch to the Conservatives by allowing a Latin Mass to be said inside St. Peter's Basilica last year, not necessarily Conservatives who were associated with this group. But this does threaten to put him at odds with Conservatives within the Catholic Church. And so I think he's really walking a fine line here. It's unclear yet whether this will galvanise support among the Conservatives, but I'm seeing in the Italian press today the extreme right is describing the pushback from the pious followers as a courageous decision.
0: Mm-hmm. I mean, Pope Francis, there were some who decried him as being too liberal. Surely this will push those right-wing members of the Catholic Church over the edge if they feel that Pope Leo is going further than the last pope.
3: Well, they're certainly concerned about his empathy and outspokenness about human rights, war, support for migrants and the poor. They see that as a continuation of Pope Francis' legacy. And I think, as I said before, Pope Leo has been trying to balance the interests very well between the Conservatives and the Liberals in the Church. His message, his key message since he was elected Pope has been a message of unity, and we have to see now whether that is under threat.
0: Mm-hmm. Isn't it bizarre that, you know, there are those in the Church who would criticise a Pope for having compassion for the poor, for wanting to bring an end to war, to protect those who are leaving countries that and going somewhere else for safety? That's extraordinary.
3: It is, isn't it? I mean, he's just survived ongoing political battles there with Pope, with President Donald Trump. Vice President J.D. Vance, a Catholic himself, is constantly challenging Pope Leo over his theology. So I don't think we've seen the end of this yet. And in this world of very polarised beliefs, I think he's going to come under further scrutiny, not only for this decision, but his strong stance on supporting the poor and the migrants. And incidentally, he will be at Lampedusa tomorrow on July the 4th, Independence Day, to highlight the plight of migrants arriving across the Mediterranean.
0: What do you think will be the impact on this Society of St. Pius X? As I said, it's not a weak, it's very tiny organisation. It is worldwide and it has very many supporters internationally. And sometimes when a leader takes an action like this against an organisation, it actually gives them more strength rather than weakens them.
3: Yes, from what I've read, the supporters and the faithful who are members of the society are digging their heels in, and they say that they will not be pushed around. They will continue to support their faith. They continue to support the Latin Mass. So let's see where that goes. I think 600,000 in the context of the church is not that significant, but if they manage to draw support from other conservatives, it could become a more significant faction of opposition to Pope Leo.
0: Mm-hmm. He did try to engage with them, didn't he, Pope Leo? Like, he asked them not
3: Yes.
0: to go ahead with the ordinations.
3: Yes, in fact, you can read the letter on the Vatican website that he sent a public letter on the 29th of June, just this week, where he urged them, he begged them not to go ahead with this in the interests of unity. And there had been ongoing talks at the Vatican between leaders from the society and Vatican officials. They just defied any kind of orders or suggestions from the Vatican, from the Holy See, and went ahead with the consecration of the bishops this week.
0: All right. Thank you very much, Josephine, for being with us. Josephine McKenna is a freelance journalist in Rome. So now we're going to move to festivals and festival experiences, because there are many who will go to a festival. There are many who will stay away because they feel that perhaps the toilets will be grubby. They'll have to stay in a tent. It might rain and all of those things. But at Download Festival, which is one of Britain's largest rock events, festival goers can buy a weekend luxury loo pass for £45 sterling. That's just one of their many upgrades, because £60 will add access to hot showers. And this got us thinking, if slumming it in tents is a thing of the past for festivals, and have they become much posher in recent years? I'm joined by Laura Mullett, who's a journalist and stylist, and Philip Marr, who's a festival director of Forest Fest in County Laois. So Laura, would this appeal to you, paying for an upgrade for a nice loo?
4: Oh, it's a tricky one, Claire, because I've done it both ways. And what happened to me was, for years and years, I did the general camping. I had a few years where I seemed to be blessed with that weather that's not too hot, not too cold, not too wet in Ireland. That kind of leaving cert weather where it's pretty enjoyable to camp in a tent. But then my friend said to me about 3 years ago, oh my God, there's this Pink Moon camping. I have a cheap ticket. Someone wants to sell it off. So I was like, oh, fabulous. Let's do that. It meant that I had a teepee that I could stand up in. I just couldn't believe how handy it was. There was an area to pre-drink. There was great toilets. If I wanted my hair blow dried, it was at my fingertips. But what happened was, that was a fabulous experience. We loved it. Then the next year I went with my sisters and their partners. We shared a 6-man tent in the normal camping, and the weather was bad. So it just meant I was knee deep in sewage and I was dreaming of my teepee. And I was like, I was in Crocs as well, Claire. And I was like, oh dear God. But I love festivals. I think they're so much fun, but you can't put a price on a hot shower and shelter. You just can't.
0: So if you were asked for, you know, an upgrade fee, you'd happily pay it for the extras, what you're saying to me.
4: I would give them a kidney if they said to me that I didn't have to sleep in wet clothes and I could use the bathroom. I didn't realise how precious it was to go to the toilet in the middle of the night. And I think it is lovely to, I suppose, feel clean and nice, because you want to look pretty at a festival as a girl. You know, a lot of us get these cool outfits made, or like we go on Vinted and find something special. Like, there's no point wearing an outfit and feeling crappy. You know what I mean?
0: Yeah, but when you go to a festival, you're not supposed to have some of this kind of rougher edged experience. You know, is that not all part of it?
4: That's so valid. I think we want to look like we're at Woodstock, but not actually be at Woodstock. We want to feel like we're boho and we're cool, but we're not. A lot of us aren't cool. A lot of us are high maintenance and we're slightly in denial. So I think for me, I would happily go to a leisure picnic and stay in a tent. But the problem is, I would need borderline air conditioning now if it's going to be 35 degrees. Mm-hmm. And I don't think that's going to happen for us, Claire.
0: Well, Philip, I know, Philip, at Forest Fest, you kind of specialise in this for the people who are, you know, like me, don't want to have the rustic experience. But is there a call for it now? Are you seeing that people would love to go to a festival, but they are not prepared to slum it?
5: No, absolutely, Claire, and good to talk. Look, as far as festival, like, we've become really conscious of the new kind of, I suppose, breed of festival goers who love the whole experience of the, you know, the boho eclectic experience of, you know, drinking beer with their friends and listening to great music in the middle of a field, but they still want to be able to have their home comforts of a, you know, comfy dry bed, hot shower, nice loos, as you mentioned, fresh coffee in the morning, getting your hair done, getting your makeup done, you know, a sauna, hot tubs, you know, the list is endless.
0: I don't know. This is like, when is a festival not a festival? This is changing the whole dynamic of it, isn't it?
5: It is to an extent, but, you know, you can still have that great festival experience and, you know, as I say, drinking beer in the middle of the field, listening to great music, but still have the creature comforts, and just especially with our demographic that come to Forest Fest, it tends to be a more mature audience, a lot of empty nesters coming to us, and they love having, you know, bringing back their inner rock chick back out and, you know, dusting off the leather jacket and all of that business, but they still like their creature comforts, and we've had a huge demand for that kind of product at the festival. Uh-huh. This year we're actually sold out of all our glamping, sold out during the week, and most of our VIP packages have sold out now. So
0: what are people bringing to the festivals in recent years, Philip, to make it a little gentler on them?
5: Only this year I've come across some mental things, like people are asking us, can they bring their blow-up loos, which I had never come across, but apparently these are things that you can
0: buy. I was talking about this earlier at Jonathan Healy on Breakfast. How do you know how they work?
5: I don't, and I really don't want to know.
0: I don't either. To be honest with you, I asked you the question, but I don't really want to know how they work either. But they sound very intriguing, don't they?
5: They do, yeah, but they won't, unfortunately, have any place with us. We have plenty of loo, plenty of normal loos.
0: Oh, so you don't want people to bring the blow-up loo?
5: We do not, because God knows what will happen. And, you know, anyway, look, the list of possibilities is endless there as regards what could possibly go wrong. So, no, we leave it at that.
0: And, Laura, do you think that if you are staying in a tent, like you mentioned the six-man tent that you stayed in there recently, can you make it nicer for yourself without having to spend a lot of money on add-ons?
4: Well, I got fairy lights and deals that I was really excited about. I got an awful jeer about these fairy lights. And I'm like, no, it's going to be lovely. But then what we ended up doing was tying the fairy lights on the top of the tent so we could find the tent coming back. Look, I think these little add-ons can make it a lovely experience. I think what happens is when your first experience of a festival is kind of a more raw experience, I think then as we grow up and maybe we have a little bit more money to spend, we kind of think, L'Oreal, I'm worth it. And you're maybe willing to spend, because this could be kind of the equivalent of your holiday. Because I suppose a festival can sometimes be, what, 3 or 4 days? Like, it's such a precious experience. It's like what you would spend on a city break. So I suppose my girl math justification would be, I deserve to spend this because, sure, if I went to Spain, I'd spend more money. But that's the problem, I think, as well, a little bit.
0: Yeah.
4: But it is lovely to have, like, a way to kind of freshen up, wash your face. Like, I remember I was in the general camping, though, too, to be very fair, at a festival a while ago. And there was, like, a Dove shower thing in the general camping. It was €2 as well. So I think there are really good facilities in the general camping, too. I think you just have to be willing to queue for them. So it just depends on that. If you're willing to get up, hop in the queue, bring your towel. Like, it's not that you're expected to slum it on a drastic scale and, like, dig a trench for that blow-up toilet. Like, you will have plumbing. You'll just have to maybe anticipate that they won't be maybe cleaned as regularly because they'll be so frequently used, that kind of thing.
0: Mm-hmm. And are those toilets awful? The ones that aren't part of, like, expensive packages like the general ones. What are they like?
4: Absolutely horrific. Kind of an out-of-body experience, like stuff cotton wool up your nose, kind of bad. But I think that's only by day 2 or 3. So if it's cold and you get congested because you're sleeping in a tent, you won't be able to breathe anyway. So you won't be able to smell the toilets. So it doesn't matter.
0: I can't handle it. The Wilderness Festival in Oxfordshire, you can get a pamper parlour pass. Private luxury flushing toilets. Like, private luxury flushing toilets. It's so basic. Anyway, we have to pay for that in Oxford. Mirrors, hair dryers, straighteners and curlers. £47 a day or £141 for the entire weekend. And then there's some festivals where you can get personal butlers, golf buggy transport and champagne breakfast. Are you doing that, Philip? Champagne breakfast?
5: We're not doing champagne breakfast, but if people want to pay for it, I'll certainly bring along a bottle of bubbles to their tent in the morning. No problem at all.
0: You'll arrive in the golf buggy with the champagne on ice.
5: 100%. I have it sponsored by Lauren Prairie or somebody. So, no, we'd gladly do that.
0: But, what is wrong with people, Philip? Look at this message I've got. I remember by morning 2 of a festival I went to, there were so many of the toilets were blocked and there was excrement all over the walls and floors of 2 of them. What are people doing in there? What's wrong with people?
5: Look, some people, you know, you have to factor in drink, that a lot of people that, you know, wouldn't do something normally will do kind of silly things in the middle of the night when they have a drink taken. But, you know, it's all down to the festival, really, to make sure that the facilities are really well maintained. And we make a point of it. And you just have to resource, have enough bodies on the ground that these toilets are cleaned out every couple of hours, because it can really take away from somebody's experience if they're having, you know, to go in and, as Laura was saying, you know, put cotton wool up their noses and everything. That, like, our particular audience are a bit older and they will not accept that kind of thing, so we have to just make sure that everything is clean and spotless for them when they go in, especially in the VIP areas and the glamping areas where they've paid a premium for absolute cleanliness and comfort. So it's a question of just putting the proper resources in place.
0: Someone listening went to Wilderness once and says it's so incredibly posh. There are restaurants with 6-course tasting menus booked out for months before the festival starts. There's a gorgeous lake in the middle that everyone goes swimming in. Incredibly posh, but it is gorgeous. But is that a real festival experience? I don't know if you're missing out on something if you're paying for all of that stuff, Laura.
4: Well, I feel like people go to Coachella and they, you know, rent a house and then have an hour commute And, you know, it just depends on what you're looking for from a festival experience. Like I've seen as well, people, let's say, in vans at Coachella, you know, set up these huge, big kind of back of the van tents, and then they have showers and all kinds of facilities. I think America is a different level. Like if you go, let's say, to those kind of Black Rock City festivals in the desert, like Burning Man and everything, it's just a completely different, more intense experience. I think that the Irish festivals and the way we do them, it does tend to work incredibly well. And like we joke about the toilets and everything, but I think when you're seeing some of your favorite acts, like if you get to see maybe five people you've been dying to see back to back for a weekend, I think maybe a lot of it is kind of water off a duck's back. You kind of think, oh yeah, it's a bit gross, but who cares, because I'm getting to experience this with my friends. And it's like, for me, for example, like I've gotten to see the Killers a couple of times going to festivals, and they're such special memories I'll cherish. But the thing is, nowadays, if like, because I feel like the summers are getting hotter, you are a little bit more dependent. So I think it's all a personality thing. Maybe we're less tolerant of the lack of facilities by day two or three, when we're more dependent on them and we just want to feel human.
0: Yeah, it's all ramped up a little bit, because the Instagram pictures you see of some people, and this all started with Coachella, I think you're right there, Laura. Like some people are in their cut-off shorts and their cowboy boots, looking as though they are sort of forest queens. But actually, you just know they've spent 4 hours getting ready in one of these pamper palace places.
4: With glam squads, like some people go asleep and get their makeup done while they're lying horizontal. Like what people do as well is they might go and get pictures because they're there sponsored by a brand. So they'd go to the brand house, let's say a big makeup brand house, like Rode Cosmetics by Hailey Bieber, get all their content at that house, and they might not be going to the festival at all.
0: Oh, no.
4: So it is really interesting how people use it to kind of market to their followers. Oh my God, I'm at Coachella, whatever, but it might not be their thing at all. So I think a lot of people maybe use social media culture to show off and might not just be going for the fun of it.
0: Mm-hmm. Well, a listener tells us that festivals are really expensive now because of all of this. You might take this one from me, Philip. It's great if you fancy something like that, but it's made festivals inaccessible for the normal people. And that listener thinks they have been a little bit ruined by all of these add-ons and people expecting it to be, as we say, like being at home, really, or being in a fancy hotel.
5: Yeah, no, it's a point well made, Claire. But like, as Laura was saying, look, you can do these things at whatever level you want. And like most festivals will have an entry-level package, which, you know, for the value of what you're getting is really, really attractive. But and you can ramp it up. You can add different layers to your experience. And, you know, it goes from everything. Like for us, we have a package that costs €2,500. And you're staying in a luxury suite for the weekend with your friends, and you know, fully packed, you know, minibars and proper beds and all of that, and you're in the middle of the site. And then you go down to a basic package. Just you arrive up in your car and you rock in through the front door of the festival and have your more basic experience.
0: And pitch your tent yourself.
5: And pitch, well, if you want to pitch your tent, or if you want to drive home or stay in a local hotel or a B&B or whatever it might be. So, you know, there's different levels of pricing.
0: Mm-hmm.
5: So, you know, like if you want to spend a lot of money, you can spend a lot of money. If you don't, you don't. You can still have a great, you know, festival experience and enjoy the music and the crack with your friends and having, you know, great food, great drink in the middle of a field. Yeah. Whatever, this is fantastic.
0: Here's a nice one for you, Philip. Someone heading to Forest Fest again this year. I want to give a big shout out to Philip and the team. My wife is on home dialysis. They've been absolutely brilliant in accommodating us, making sure we had everything that we need for her machine. Nothing has been too much trouble. We were there a couple of years ago. We had a fantastic time. We can't wait to be back again this year. So a huge thank you to you, Philip, and everyone involved for making the festival so welcoming for that person. They're looking forward to another great weekend. That's nice to hear, isn't it?
5: Oh, that's great. Yeah, and well, looking forward to welcoming that couple back to Forest Fest. But no, we always make a point of, you know, having great engagement, or as good engagement as possible, with people that have particular needs, making sure that they have power for CPAP machines and various things if they want to come. Like having some medical difficulties shouldn't stop you from coming to the festival. So we do our best to make sure everybody is able to come.
0: All right. Well, Philip Maher from Forest Fest and Laura Mullett, thank you both. There's another one who says that it all has all changed now, from somebody who remembers the bad old days. These people are just back from beyond the pale. They said it was lovely and clean and safe. All together now was just the same. They were glamping at both, not high luxury. They just weren't hauling in the tent and the gear.
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0: So now we're going to look ahead to all of the weekend sporting action and off the balls. Colm Buick is here and we have to talk about the senior hurling semi-finals first. So we've Galway Cork and Limerick Clare. Limerick Clare is the one that intrigues me. Just because I think everybody expects Limerick to win that match, and I don't know if it's as much of a foregone conclusion as you might think.
7: Absolutely. Shane O'Donnell will have something to say about that, Clare. The living legend that plays for Clare announced yesterday, actually, among many duties, he spoke with our own Will O'Callaghan and off the ball, that he's going to retire from intercounty hurling after this year's championship, so that could be as soon as Sunday evening.
0: I was surprised at his timing on that.
7: Really surprised. We actually talked about that on this morning's off the ball breakfast as well, about is that strategic? Is that just by chance he was speaking to the media and felt he wanted to say it? Look, Shane, for people who know Shane O'Donnell, and a lot of hurling fans will, is that like, he's an extraordinary individual who was out studying in America and Harvard and wants to go into space and all that, has these incredible ambitions, unbelievably intelligent person, has many strings to his bow, also happens to be a generational hurler. So there's a lot goes on in Shane O'Donnell's life, but what he wants, I'd say, more than anything right now in this moment in time, is to beat Limerick in the semi-final this weekend, so that he has one more match for Clare, which will be the All-Ireland final against Galway or Cork. It's a great storyline, and as you say, it's very surprising that he's announced it 2 days before.
0: Yeah.
7: Or 3 days before the semi-final.
0: I was surprised at that, but maybe it is strategic. I don't know. I couldn't figure it out. I was also interested to hear what he had to say about those tackles, the way he described them. When you're coming up off the ground with a rising ball, you can't see what's going on, and then the tackle comes in. He wants them just clamped down on from the top, that it shouldn't be the responsibility of the referees, right?
7: They're so dangerous, and people who have seen the All-Ireland quarter-final against Dublin would have seen that with the Clare match, which that was the talking point emanating from that, is these kind of like unintentionally vicious collisions. Now you could say, you could be subjective and say, well, there is a bit of intention to be aggressive and all that. Either way, whatever the intention of it is, it's still brutal to the person who's on the receiving end. And Shane O'Donnell knows about this. It was in 2021 he got a pretty brutal concussion, so he's very cognizant of the long-term effects, of course, of this. Like, you know, like just to cross the sport for a second, like the NFL, you know, how many, you hear so many stories of people having trouble with concussion in retirement from the hits that they get. They wear helmets, but that protects you to a degree. I'm not saying it's like an epidemic like that at all in hurling, but you want to avoid a scenario where that becomes a problem. And like, essentially, like, you have to remember, everyone knows this, of course, but you still have to remind yourself, these are amateur people who have jobs and lives outside of it. They don't get paid for the privilege of playing for their county, but it's still as brutal as it is for professional sport.
0: So what do you reckon is going to happen in this game between these two teams?
7: I think we're going to see an All-Ireland final between Cork and Limerick. But I don't know if it's going to be that straightforward, right? So tomorrow, Cork against Galway. Cork haven't beaten Galway in the championship since 2008. Played each other five times. Most recent was 2022 when Galway knocked them out in the quarterfinal. And between Clare and Limerick, interesting, right, in the five All-Irelands that Limerick won under John Kiely, this is memory serve stuff now, Clare. I don't think they have beaten Clare in one of those finals. They never played Clare in an All-Ireland final. So they know about it beforehand, and this is obviously a semi-final. I could see them do it, and I could see Cork do it. I don't think it's going to be a blowout, and I hope it will be competitive, because hurling needs it, because those quarterfinals are really poor. Like, Clare beat Dublin convincingly, and Cork hammered Offaly at a time when Gaelic football is enthralling. You don't know who's going to win, and like, three of the four provincial winners in Gaelic football this year haven't made it to the last, what, eight of the football championship. Whereas in hurling, it's like, if it wasn't for Cork and Limerick, hurling would be in serious bother, but it kind of already is anyway. Like, Limerick went 4 weeks without playing after winning the Munster final. You prepare yourself straight to the semi-final. I wouldn't look too far beyond Galway, though. They can upset Cork here for sure this weekend. The only thing, as you would say about Galway, have they even been threatened this year in the Leinster Championship? Not really. They played a really poor Kilkenny side. They weren't spectacular against Wicklow. They did okay against Wexford and Dublin. So this is a big step up for them. Clare, there's a last dance vibe to Clare, and not just because of this Shane O'Donnell announcement.
0: There's a raft of them in that team, isn't there, who are around the same age, same level of experience.
7: So you're into the 30s.
0: Who could also say we're done.
7: Yeah, so we had, say, a five-time All-Ireland winner and All-Star Seamus Flanagan on Off the Ball Breakfast this morning. Obviously staunchly in favour of Limerick here. And there's a bit of fear about him when it comes to Clare, because Clare on their best day can rattle you. They can do damage.
0: And if you're on a last dance, if your head is in a place where this is it now, I'm gone after this.
7: Like, I don't think a big build-up in a last dance works if you have like 6 months to go. I think it needs to be an adrenaline-fueled sprint of a last dance. Shane O'Donnell would have known he's going to step away, but he's only just announced it. So there is like, well, it's now or nothing.
0: Mm.
7: So maybe there's a bit of emotionality to that, and you can kind of pounce on that vulnerability of the Clare lads. If it's like, this is going to be my last chance to do it, and then Limerick can be more strategic, or Clare can completely overwhelm Limerick with their passion. But Limerick are playing really well this year. They've come back because they haven't won it the last 2 years.
0: Mm-hmm.
7: This is very, very intriguing.
0: Fire in the belly there too. Okay, so hopefully that'll be a good weekend from a hurling perspective. What's going on in the World Cup? Well, listen, we're in the last 32 games are this evening, so all the dross is gone, right?
7: Yeah.
0: All the dross is gone. That's a terrible way to dismiss it, but Jesus, it went on so long, didn't it, the opening stage?
7: It did, yeah.
0: Group stages. Done with it already.
7: Yeah, there's like 267 teams in this World Cup or whatever it is, and there's a million games. But yeah. now we're getting there, like you say, perfectly. Like, this is the shame of it now, right? You said your son tried to stay up for a couple of games,
0: didn't he? But he wouldn't ever be able to stay up.
7: There was a threat to it. He never delivered, right?
0: Never delivered.
7: I don't know if he stayed up. Portugal-Croatia was midnight. Overnight. This is a great match, by the way.
0: Mm.
7: So Cristiano Ronaldo scored a penalty, but he got taken off, Claire. So the big debate about Ronaldo and his manager, Roberto Martinez, would he take him off? He actually did. He saw them off towards the end of a few minutes ago. And Portugal won the game. There's a bit of controversy that Croatia maybe should have had a goal that was allowed. It was disallowed in the end. Spain beat Austria comfortably. Switzerland beat Algeria. Today, the first game, you might skip it if you want, if you don't have allegiance to either of these countries. 7 o'clock this evening, Australia versus Egypt.
0: Yeah, probably won't be there for that.
7: 11 p.m. though, the whole nation will be tuning into this if you can stay up. It's Argentina
0: and Cape Verde
7: against Pico Lopez and Cape Verde.
0: Messi Argentina against one
7: Pico.
0: Man.
7: Yeah, Messi against Pico is going to be extraordinary. 11 p.m. tonight, and then if you're really adrenaline fueled and you have stamina about you, 2:30 tomorrow morning, if you want to call it that, Colombia versus Ghana.
0: Yeah, won't so be there for that either. But if you do stay up, you might as well stay up through to 5, because isn't Rashida Adeleke running in the early hours as well?
7: So she's back in her 400 metre action for the first time in a year, I think it is.
0: Brilliant.
7: You know,
0: can't wait.
7: Adeleke, a superstar who we don't see enough of.
0: She's a
7: you know what I mean?
0: Superstar.
7: There's an aura about Rashida Adeleke, which is this, you know, a typical Irish sports star would be kind of this humility of like, I'm reluctantly a star. And while Rashida Adeleke possesses the humility, she can't help but present herself as a star.
0: Mm-hmm.
7: We just don't see enough of her, so thankfully she's back in action.
0: Yeah, but she's a decent human. I like
7: how she
0: you know, presents herself as well. She's a really likable character, but you're right, she has that self-belief and she doesn't hide it.
7: But yeah, I don't think she can help being a role model, put it that way.
0: Mm.
7: I think kids coming up adore her, and they want to start running because of her. And what better legacy is there to have than that? And I say legacy like she's about to retire. She's this young person who could go on for years and years. And as I said, the only shame was like an injury ravaged last 12 months. So we're delighted to see her back in action today.
0: Okay, but this is an important one, isn't it? Overnight, because it's getting her back onto the European stage for a start.
7: Yeah, this is in Oregon, yeah. So she'll be looking, like everything that she's thinking of right now is LA 28. All of it. This is about the next Olympics. And like, remember when the nation's heart was nearly broken, like, because of what happened in Paris, when there was a number of fourth place finishes and we nearly got on the podium, but like Adeleke straight away afterwards, she's clearly crestfallen, but additionally saying, no, this is the start of something, but it's only the start of something if you continue it from there on, and there's been a stumbling block. So this is hopefully, you and I sitting here today, Claire, is the first day of the preparation properly for LA in 2 years' time.
0: Do you know what? You're reminding me of Ciara McGeehan now, talking about Paris and talking about LA. You know, we had her in here and she's been promoting her book. It's a great book. It's such a good read.
7: Yeah.
0: It's so well written, with Cliona Foley as well. It's just that thing of going to an Olympic Games, prepping your whole life for it, and then injury stopping you from even walking out onto the track. Nightmare.
7: It's so tantalizing, Olympics, isn't it? It's 3¾ years on your own without anyone looking. And then when everyone's looking, you have to perform right there and there. And sometimes you're not even available to do so.
0: Yeah.
7: It's a gamble of
0: huge
7: your life's commitment.
0: It is huge. And
7: but the payoff is incredible.
0: The payoff is incredible. But when it doesn't work out, you've got to learn how to deal with that. And I don't know how you do it.
7: There's a great documentary in that. And then following those people where it doesn't work out for them for whatever reason.
0: Because Ciara's family were there. Mm-hmm. They'd all spent loads of money, you know, going over to Paris, and they had their accommodation. So she decided, oh, let's make a holiday out of this afterwards and go and see the Eiffel Tower. And she's wandering around Paris going, I don't want to be here. I don't want to be anywhere. It's just, I want to be in a room on my own, not looking at anybody. And you can understand that, you know?
7: Yeah, totally.
0: But I don't know what the right answer to that is. Should you just hide yourself away or should you try and carry on?
7: There might be a loneliness in being in that position because you can relate to so few people, or more to the point, they can't relate to you and what you're going through. Mm-hmm. It could be a symbol of something else in life that someone's going through, but it's never specifically that.
0: Yeah, but often, you know, there's so many life experiences that are like that, you know, where you can't find somebody who's going through the exact same
7: thing. No, I heard that interview was incredible. Like, he's like, if she wasn't already inspiring enough, and then this story in the last year of her life.
0: Again, like Rashida, she's just a decent human as well.
7: Totally.
0: Now, we better talk about the rugby before we finish. So Ireland taking on Australia tomorrow morning. Matt Williams in the Irish Times saying that Australia see this as being the unofficial fourth test. So are they adding more weight to this than maybe Ireland are, or are we both taking it really seriously?
7: Well, that's a good question. I'd say it's additionally weightful for both countries because this is the inaugural Nations Championship. It's starting tomorrow. And it's actually quite good. Like, it's Northern Hemisphere versus Southern Hemisphere. Three games this month and three games in November will all join up, and then there'll be a finals weekend after this. On the Australian side of things, it's the end of the Joe Schmidt era now. These are the last three games before he parts company with Australia. And they were in a dreadful run at the end of last year after that Lions Tour. The Lions Tour was really competitive and everybody dismissed it beforehand because rugby union in Australia is really, really struggling for attention against Aussie Rules and Rugby League. Like, Australia won the World Cup back in 99 and got to the final in 03 and it peaked around then rugby union. For the last 20 odd years, rugby union has played second fiddle to other sports in Australia. So that's the real struggle, is to get eyeballs on. Now, as far as I'm aware, this is a 45,000-seater stadium in Sydney for the Ireland-Australia game, which is 10 past 11 tomorrow morning, Irish time. That's sold out. Now, of course, there's loads of Irish living over there, so that'll be a great atmosphere. So Joe Schmidt will want to go out in a high. And I saw that article by Matt Williams because he was on with us during the week about the fourth test. Yeah, they probably could use that as motivation. James Lowe is the big news about Ireland, of course, because he's gone now and Andy Farrell spoke about him.
0: All right, Colin, thanks so much. Colin Buhig there from Off the Ball.
2: 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News Talk. Conversation that counts.
0: Well, it is happening. The wedding of the century is greenlit at this stage. Taylor Swift will today, we expect, marry Travis Kelce at Madison Square Garden. 1,000 invited A-list stars and family. And top secrecy around the wedding has made it really difficult for the global media to cover. But that only encouraged our Henry McKean, who joins us now from New York. And Henry, yesterday when we were chatting, we were kind of shooting the breeze around ways that we could get you inside Madison Square Gardens. And we were toying with the idea that maybe you could try and get a job as a caterer, maybe join the catering gang, and that might get you inside the tent.
8: No, I am trying. I'm trying to get in. And you're right. I did see caterers. That is my best option. So I need to get myself like a sort of chef outfit in black. that's what they're wearing. All black and a kind of sort of chef smock. And that way I think I'll be able to walk through the front door. But yeah, we're going to the chapel, but we're not going to the chapel. We're going to Madison Square Garden. And yeah, multiple sources are saying that they're already married. And today is basically a massive party. It's dropped. The temperature's dropped slightly to 38 degrees.
0: Oh, I'm glad.
8: It's still, but it's still like kind of a sort of roast chicken coming out of an oven. And over the last few hours,
0: that's Graham, what you're Norton, like, is it?
8: Well, I'm basically, exactly, I am a roast chicken ready to, that's what I should go as. I should go as a roast chicken. That's how I'll get in to the biggest, the wedding of the century.
0: So who's there? Have you spotted anyone, or have people spotted anyone around New York who might be going to this thing?
8: Well, I'll let you into a secret. I spent 2 hours in West Village yesterday looking for Ed Sheeran, and I couldn't find him. I couldn't find him. He was there somewhere. But it is a city.
0: Did you have information that he was there?
8: Yes, and I was, you know, keeping an eye out on these very large SUVs, proper paparazzi stuff. But no, I couldn't find him. No,
0: well, we appreciate the effort, though, Henry. That's the main thing. Like, you wandering around like a roast chicken, trying to find Ed Sheeran, who probably, let's face it, in the temperatures, given his complexion, was probably like a roast chicken as well. And you didn't find each other.
8: No. Well, he probably saw me and legged it. But so Graham Norton, he's been spotted at the airport. Also, the mother of the groom, Donna Kelce, has been spotted. Selena Gomez is rumoured to be bridesmaid too. So lots and lots of excitement. And the thing is, they're hiding the stars in their massive SUVs. And they go into these, you could say, massive tents. So the media and the public can't see them as they arrive into Madison Square Garden. So we're not sure exactly who is there, but we did see Taylor Swift's SUV. It was silver. And I know this sounds a little bit crazy, but I could feel her aura coming out of the car. It was definitely, she was inside that car. I just know it. She was in that car.
0: You are now making this up.
8: Well, this is it. The media are finding it very
0: difficult. Did you learn this in journalism school to say that you felt Taylor Swift's aura coming from this?
8: I felt her aura. Yeah, the Swifties would understand this. They would back me on this.
0: No, they would, in fairness. They would. Okay, so that's good. So you've managed to find Taylor's aura. Anything else you found there in New York?
8: Well, you know, I met lots of, you could say, fans, and it is like a royal wedding, and that's exactly how people are describing it. It's a prince and a princess getting married.
9: It's like a royal wedding for Americans. It's cool. It's one of the most famous people, and we're fans of her, and she's done a lot for all of us to be happy,
10: for the world, and this is the exact amount of happiness that we need right now.
8: You're fans, and you're looking for that exact amount of happiness here in the 40-degree heat. Is it the wedding of the century?
9: I would say, yeah.
10: Absolutely. Yeah. Next to maybe Kate and William.
9: I was about to say, it's like a royal wedding. Yeah.
10: I wish it was live broadcast. I would have enjoyed a watch party.
8: And a watch party would be amazing.
9: Yeah.
8: And like that, I was lucky enough to be there at Kate and Will's wedding back in 2011, all those years ago. So for you, it's as big as that. It's as big as a royal wedding.
9: Yeah, it
10: absolutely
9: is.
10: This is going to inspire weddings, fashion, outings, events, you name it, for years to come.
8: Mm-hmm. Why do you love Taylor Swift?
10: I would say it's her message.
9: Her songs always hit me. Yeah, every time I'm going through something, she comes out with something new and gets me through a time. And just being at a show with so many other people that are so happy, just the vibe and the feeling of everybody being in such a good mood all the time. And her shows are just such an amazing experience in general.
10: Yeah, she brings people together. She supports, you know, sometimes some slighted communities also. She's big in the LGBTQ arena. And I really admire her about that.
8: What do you like about Taylor Swift?
11: Well, for one, I love that she's a tall girly. I'm also pretty tall as well. And her music is very like, I don't know, it just makes me feel good. It's a great vibration. It speaks to my emotions. It's just a vibe.
0: It's just a vibe. It's just an aura, as you explained to us earlier, Henry. Now, we understand that Taylor and Travis have made a really massive donation to charity. These are charities in and around New York. How much?
8: It's huge. It's $26 million. And we understand that's the cost of the wedding. So they've matched that with a big donation. It's huge. And I think they're going to try and give back because New York is full of extremely rich people, but also extremely poor people living side by side. The Rhode Island Community Food Bank announced that it received a surprise $1 million donation from Swift and her fiance, I should say. And like that, it's just a massive amount of money, but not everyone is happy because there's a couple of pubs outside where the wedding is taking place, and they might have to close today because of the disruption with road closures. Here is a publican.
12: Michael O'Brien of O'Brien's Bar in New York City.
8: Michael, you're right across from where this Taylor Swift wedding is taking place, right beside where the next one. For you, how is business with the road closures and the barriers?
12: We're hoping they're not going to affect us over the next couple of days. We've heard rumors they're going to shut everything down for up to 3 days. Right now, they're unloading all sorts of equipment and starting to build tents. We're trying to have fun with it. We have special Taylor Swift Kelsey drinks on our menu. Trying to have a good time, hopefully getting a lot of people in, trying to get a good look at whatever it is they want to see.
8: Tell me about these special drinks, these Kelsey Taylor Swift drinks.
12: We just basically named a bunch of drinks after all her songs. The Love Story Martini and the Sparks Fly Spritzer, etc. And Kelsey's Endgame, which is her song name and kind of a little play on words with his football career. And some are saying the end of his life as he knows it because he's getting married. So.
8: Michael, are you worried that your bar might have to shut for perhaps Taylor Swift's wedding and the fact that the World Cup is taking place? You'd be packed out normally.
12: We're extremely worried that people won't be able to get down the block. There's only three businesses on the block. Two of them are bars and one's a garage. The garage, they already know cars won't be allowed in. The two bars are expecting great crowds for the World Cup games. And if they can spend 20, 30 million on a wedding, we think it's only fair that they buy out the businesses that they're disrupting. There's only three on the block.
0: Yeah, he has a point there. I hope he sells a lot of those special cocktails so that he's come up with. That's Michael O'Brien there. A listener says, Henry, fair play to Taylor Swift for directing the limelight away from Trump on the 4th of July. Is that the case, though? Is the wedding overshadowing the 250th birthday of the United States and also New York hosting the World Cup final, which will be coming up as well?
8: Yeah, you're right. I mean, New York is used to hosting massive events, but the World Cup is huge, and this 250th anniversary is also massive. But for many people out there, they are completely oblivious of this wedding, and all they're interested in is the World Cup. You know, that's what they're here for. But there's a circus atmosphere in New York at the moment. It's like a crazy, crazy circus. Perhaps that will be the theme of the wedding, and we'll find out very, very soon. And these sweltering Saudi Arabian weather conditions that we're having to deal with. Anyway, here is the international media.
13: I'm Emily Svensson for a Swedish newspaper.
8: Emily, this is a global story across the world, including Sweden. Why is there such interest in Taylor Swift and everything about her and her wedding?
13: I mean, she's a pop icon. It doesn't get much bigger than that. And on top of that, she's getting married to a huge, you know, football star here in the US. So, of course, there's going to be huge interest.
14: I'm Mitch McCann. I work for Feature Story News at the United Nations, and I'm here covering Taylor Swift's wedding in New York somehow.
8: You're a Kiwi. This is an international story. Why so much interest? And do you really think the hype is worth it?
14: It's a good question. I think Taylor Swift sells so many millions of albums, not just in the United States, but right around the world. I think she sold more than 110 million albums globally. So she has such wide appeal, not just here in the US, but everywhere around the world. And we've seen people today come from many different countries. And I think it's helpful that the Football World Cup is happening at the moment. So some of those fans are now Swifties as well. I'm not sure about the hype personally myself. I like some of the songs, but I'm not sure I would fly in here just to watch her come in a car before she gets married.
0: Kevin has been in touch with us, Henry, saying no doubt Henry will bump into Graham Norton in a cafe or into Mama Kelsey and get invited with his endless effervescent charm, and he will get in. Kevin says you are tailor-made for this job. But the truth of it is you are actually trying to get into this wedding, aren't you?
8: No, I am, and that's very nice of Kevin to say, but this is a Fort Knox wedding. I've never seen anything quite like it. I actually think there's more security at it than there was when Joe Biden came to Ireland, or even at the Oscars. There's just so much security. But saying that, there's always, you could say, a little bit of a chance of getting in. There's always a side door, or, you know, you could even still get invited. Anything is possible. And the thing that really surprises me about this wedding is the lack of leaks. How did they manage to stop stories being leaked? Obviously, little bits and bobs have come out. But overall, they've kept it so quiet and so secret. But they haven't kept it secret because the global media or the YouTube people are all standing outside. The public, everyone's engaged. Everyone is just unbelievably engaged. I haven't seen this hype ever.
0: I'm just really interested to find out more about your methods here in the coming hours, because I know you've been looking for Ed Sheeran and that didn't work out. But what are you doing? Like, are you casing the joint? Are you going from entrance to entrance to see if you can spot a security guard, you know, tuck it into a sandwich with his back turned and sneak in behind him? Is that how this is going to work?
8: Well, what I did yesterday was I bought myself an iced coffee because obviously it's so hot. $10, that's the price, if you think prices in Ireland are bad. And I sat there and I people watched and I on a corner. So I was watching a crossroads and I just spent, you know, 2 hours just keeping an eye on things. Because if you keep moving around in a city of 10 million people, you might miss stuff. It will just be luck. It will be coincidence. It will be chance if I meet somebody.
0: You're like a spy. like a secret agent.
8: And also, later tonight, they'll have to leave that wedding and they might not want to get into their SUV. They might want to go for a walk and they have to get home at some point. Or they might go to a fast food restaurant. Maybe I'll meet them at Shake Shack or something like that.
0: Yeah, like her feet have to touch the ground at some point in a public place, you would imagine.
8: And they're human beings at the end of the day. I mean, they are human beings with feelings, and they have to walk and talk. So, yeah, we will find them, and we will put a microphone in front of their faces.
0: Henry, we wish you well, and I hope you've got that towel with you as well, along with the shorts and the T-shirts in the 38-degree heat in New York. And you can hear more from Henry McKean at Taylor Swift's wedding, and he will be at Taylor Swift's wedding on The Hard Shoulder here on News Talk. And, of course, Pat Kenny's show tomorrow morning from 10 o'clock as well, with thanks to Aer Lingus. Fly to New York with Aer Lingus from Dublin and Shannon.
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0: Marathon runners dread this. It's the moment that they're on the pace, but then suddenly the energy levels have dropped and they begin to slow down. Well, now a study has found that men are almost twice as likely to hit the wall, and researchers have suggested that it might be down, in part at least, to overconfidence. I'm joined by Professor in Clinical Exercise Physiology at the School of Health and Human Performance in DCU, Niall Moynagh. Good morning to you.
15: Good morning.
0: This happens a lot, doesn't it, where people hit the wall, all sorts of people, men and women. So we might talk about that first. Why does that happen?
15: Well, when we run a marathon, it's not just about our physiology. It's also about the effective use of the energy that we have. So there are two energy tanks in the body. There's the carbohydrate tank and there's the fat tank, and we use both of them. However, there's 100,000 calories in the fat tank and there's 2,000 calories in the carb tank. And the problem is, when you run out of the carbs and you rely entirely on fat, that's when you hit the wall. So if you run very hard, you tend to use the carbohydrates more than the fats, and that's the problem with the men, unfortunately.
0: Okay, so the men are going out hard and they're not pacing themselves. Is that what's going on?
15: That's it. And in fact, you know, I think it's probably down to the lack of a patience gene in men. We don't tend to be very, very patient. We want, it's a bit like in elite sport, you know, we want to really get into the mix. And, you know, at the start of a marathon, you just think about all the excitement and that. And obviously men get far more excited with all the crowd that are there. And when you go off too fast that first 5K, unfortunately, you cannot get it back at the other end. You really pay dearly for it, because you run out of those carbs and you hit that dreaded wall. Women, on the other hand, they take a much more effective approach. It's the tortoise and the hare. They go off much, much slower, and they're using primarily their fat. In addition, women also, they have a better ability to use fat than men in general. So first of all, they have that advantage. But then, because they go slower, particularly over the first half of the race, they're utilizing that fat as well, and they're conserving the carbohydrates for the last 10 to 15 kilometers.
0: Yeah, but there's plenty of men listening to this, Niall, who will say, well, I know exactly how to run a marathon, and I start off slow, I pace myself, and I push towards the end. So it's not everybody, you know, who will make this mistake. But what the study tells us is it's more common for men to hit the wall, so to overextend themselves at the start of the thing.
15: Yeah, and particularly in people who are running the marathon in a time beyond 3 hours, it seems to be much, much more prevalent in that group. So particularly if you've done a marathon before and it has happened, then you don't need to listen to me. You know exactly how it feels. But if you have not run a marathon, and I always give this advice to people who are running the first marathon, I always say, go easy the first half, because you will be rewarded in the second half. If you go hard in the first half, you pay dearly in the second half.
0: And that is called a negative split, isn't it? Doing it right.
15: Yes. The whole idea is to probably, a negative split is you run the first half slightly slower than the second half. Most people do the opposite. They run the first half fast and they slow down, particularly over the last 5 to 10K. And that's where most of the damage occurs, because you normally don't run out of that. The carbohydrate tank doesn't dry up until around 36 kilometers. So you're running the last 12 kilometers basically on fat, and that's very, very inefficient. And that's why we have to slow down. Mm-hmm. So the key message is, run the first half slow and you're rewarded handsomely during the second half.
0: Yeah, look at Paula Radcliffe, who's been talking about this as well. Her world record, which was in place for 16 years, was 2 hours 15 minutes and 25 seconds, which is just wild. I watched her one time. She ran past me. I was watching the London Marathon, Niall. She had an extraordinary running style. But she said, in relation to all of this, that she had to learn the importance of this. So you're exactly right. Somebody who is trying to either break or retain a record, they're always going to push from the get-go. But the sensible thing is to keep it back, hold it back, slow down until you get halfway.
15: you couldn't give better advice. And I think it's important to also understand with training, though, you teach your body to preferentially use fat during the race. And you tend to conserve those. That's why the elite, the world-class marathon runners, they don't hit the wall. And they're running at around 2 hour pace. Because that's an adaptive response to years of endurance training. But for the average punter that's going out to run the Dublin Marathon or maybe the London Marathon maybe once or twice a year, my advice always is run the first half slower than the second half.
0: And is that all it takes to use your fat stores rather than the carbs? Just to run a bit slower?
15: Well, yeah, obviously, the problem is, Claire, if you run too fast, even the first 5 kilometers, because the faster you run, the greater the reliance on your carb and the less reliance on fat. So you're depleting that store of only 2,000 calories. You still have 100,000 calories and you're not using them. So my advice is use the fat. That's the calories that you have in abundance and preserve the carbs. 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
3: Fluid. It has to be able to leave the stomach. It has to be absorbed. And most people would recommend probably taking fluids around 7 to 10% carbohydrates, because at that concentration it can be absorbed into the bloodstream and then can be used by the muscle. Again, for someone doing the marathon for the first time, I would always say, while you're training, that's the time to experiment. That's on your long runs. Take your jellies or take your solids or take your liquids. Figure out what works for you, because we're all uniquely different.
4: Because it might make you sick as well. And that has happened,
3: yeah,
4: hasn't it?
3: Yeah, I'm the same. You know, along if you're constantly putting, you know, carbs into your system. Now, you should only take them probably every 5 to 7 kilometers anyway. And the other advice I would give is start taking the drink and the carbs early in the race. Don't wait until you've run 25 kilometers and then start taking it. It's probably too late at that stage.
4: Mm-hmm. So are there other things then that mean that men are more likely to hit the wall? Like, we've talked about the overconfidence, maybe the adrenaline rush at the start of the race, but is there a physiological reason why women can get through this without hitting the wall as often as it happens to men?
3: Oh, I'm sorry to say, as a man, I think it's pure patience.
4: Oh, really?
3: The ability to be smart. Of course, women are smarter as well.
4: So, oh, yeah, I'm glad you said
3: patience,
4: that, Jeff.
3: They have the smarts, you know, to be able to pace themselves, whereas men are much more aggressive. There's no difference in fiber type or slight. Women have a slight advantage in that they can use fat more effectively. And that's why women do very well in really long races, like ultra marathons, triathletes, because they have this unique ability to use that 100,000 calories of fat compared to men.
4: Mm-hmm. So, but the message is just to hold it back as much as possible. Because a listener is saying to us, are all the fastest marathon runners in the world not men? That's not necessarily what we're talking about, though, isn't it? It's about your amateur runner or somebody who is trying to run to time, not getting to that point where they're just slammed.
3: Well, I mean, there's a totally different reason for that. Men are bigger, so they have bigger hearts, bigger lungs, so they pump out more blood per minute compared to a female. Because they have more muscle, they have more glycogen stores because they have more muscle. So men have a slight advantage when it comes to time. But when you relativize it to someone's weight, women do, you know, pretty much similar to men. Obviously, there's a slight difference in the world records and times, but the women's world records, I mean, it's now close to 210 and 215. So, you know, it's amazing the progress for both men and women. Obviously, shoes are having a big effect on times, particularly over the last 5 to 10 years. Mm-hmm. But again, for those who are running a marathon, you think long term. You start your training about 5 to 6 months in advance, and you slowly increase your mileage. You slowly learn to use your fuel. You know what recovery works for you. And particularly, I would recommend to anyone running it for the first time is probably run pretty close to your marathon distance at least once, probably within 6 weeks of the main marathon, just to get a sense, you know, do you hit the wall? What's it like? And then that really, from a mental perspective, it gives you a picture of what it's going to be like on
4: your
3: big day.
4: And great confidence as well going into it. Niall, it's great to talk to you. Always fascinating to talk to Niall Moynagh from DCU.
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4: Welcome to The Debrief. We're going to look back on some of the big stories of the week. I'm joined by Mick Clifford, the Irish Examiner, Jane Matthews, political reporter with The Journal, and Aideen Finnegan, who's presenter of the Better With Money podcast with The Irish Times. And you're all welcome. Thank you for coming in today. Now, earlier in the week, we had a discussion around GAA, free-to-air, the fact that a lot of the games were not free-to-air last weekend and people had to pay on the streaming service. Does it bother you, Mick?
6: I'll be honest with you, Claire, no. I mean, last weekend I was in Croke Park.
4: But
6: I have to say, to be fair, like, I'll just give you an example. 2 weeks previously, I went to watch the Kerry Armagh match, and I was working in London for the Examiner, and I managed to be able to watch it in my hotel room, mm-hmm. in Stuy.

0: fling heat because of GAA Plus. And basically, that brought home to me, because I haven't lived abroad for a long number of years, the importance of it in particular for the so-called diaspora. The other element to it is all the money in the GAA, to the greatest extent, goes back into the game, unlike professional sport organisations. And so from that point of view, I don't have a big problem with it. The only issue that would arise, and I don't think it's a big issue, is people who have issues around technology, particularly older people, and tuning into it. And there is something there, but surely we're still living in a scenario whereby somebody in the community can help out people like that in one form or another.
1: Yeah, because we had Colm O'Rourke on the programme talking about it, and we think we arrived at the conclusion at the end of our conversation that maybe when you get to quarterfinal stage in the championship, that really those kind of games should be on the telly.
0: There's an argument for
1: can see them. And it's nearly like it's a give back, isn't it, to all of the, I know that argument has been made time and time again, to all of the volunteers around the country, but I do think there's something in it. You know, the people who are going out on a wet Tuesday night to train young girls and boys, that really to expect them to pay, I don't know, how do the rest of you feel about it?
2: I mean, I have to start out at the outset and say I'm not a big GAA person. When people I meet go to a family event and they'll say, oh, Kildare is playing today. And I'm like, oh, are they? Oh, really? I don't know. But I do sort of feel like any organisation that is in receipt of that much taxpayers' money and public funding, kind of onus is on you to kind of provide that stuff then to the grassroots, isn't it? Mm-hmm. Isn't that what the money is there for? Mm-hmm.
1: What do you think?
3: Yeah, I think I'm in a similar position to 18, but I am a lathe woman, so I'm a big GAA person for the next month. But no, I think, I guess my gut instinct on this was like, it should be free to air. It's our national sport. It's a, you know, the players don't get paid, and it's such an integral part of our culture in that. But then when you do think about it, there's such a massive amount of games that they do need to broadcast. And like, my partner is from Donegal. He was trying to watch a Donegal and Cork match recently, I think. And it actually wasn't even on GAA Go. It wasn't on RTE. So he was forced to listen to it on the radio. And it was kind of like being back in the olden days. So I think maybe
2: nothing wrong with the radio now, Jane.
3: No.
0: That is an example, though, of the fact that sometimes there are so many matches that, in the first instance, the national broadcaster or Virgin wouldn't be able to do them alone anyway, so you have to have some other entity there for that alone, like, to be fair to them. I mean, there is, as you say, Claire, there is an argument about the quarterfinal stage, but generally speaking, grassroots people who are involved in the association, I think, don't have a massive problem. It's more people who would like to tune in anyway, because as people say, it's a national sport. No, that's fair enough, but at the same time, there's so much of it going on, I think it's a small price to pay. I mean, I got 3 matches for 20-something euro, which...
1: Oh, you didn't pay the 85 for the year?
0: No.
1: Right. So you got how many? Three for...
0: I was 20-something.
1: Because it was 15 euro a game for the, if you wanted to watch one of the quarterfinals.
0: Yeah, on its own. Which is a bit pricey. A little bit.
1: Listen, let's move on to the minimum wage, because some of the employers' organisations were warning that if the minimum wage goes up again in 2027, they will just not be able to employ people. Now, we know that the official figures tell us that the increasing minimum wage hasn't affected numbers and that jobs have not been lost, but it's whether jobs have been created. It's just over 14 euro, Jane, isn't it, for an adult worker, so someone over the age of 19.
3: Yeah, and I think it was an interesting argument that didn't really make sense to me this week from Retail Excellence Ireland. And they were saying that it's going to impact them being able to employ younger people and give them their first jobs. And that doesn't really hold water, because if you're under 20, you don't get paid the minimum wage anyway. You get about 70% of it. So I think that's a bit of a boogeyman that the industry is trying to put out there. And look, I mean, obviously small businesses are under so much pressure at the moment since COVID, with rising costs. There's lots of things there around the, you know, pension contributions and things like that as well. But I think to go after the minimum wage and kind of try and say that it means, you know, your daughter or your niece or nephew or whatever isn't going to get their first job, it doesn't really make sense to me.
1: Does it make sense to you, Aideen?
2: Well, do you know what? It doesn't. I feel like the minimum wage is often used as a bogeyman, as you say. I remember sort of in the years following the financial crash, just getting chatting to someone who worked for one of the banks. And obviously the banks were persona non grata at the time, you know. And they said, no, it's the minimum wage that caused all that hassle. And I was kind of like, oh, that's interesting. All right. But I do notice that the Economic and Social Research Institute carried out some research that they published in March. And they found that 10 successive increases to the minimum wage adopted here between 2016 and 2025 did not coincide with higher likelihood of employees becoming unemployed.
1: Yeah, but job creation is what the employer organisations would say it affects. So people are not losing their jobs, but they're not creating their jobs. And we had Finbar Filan on, who owns retail businesses, and he said this increase is leading to them investing more in automated checkouts.
2: I'm just not sure about that, because I think if they're going, I think they're going to do that anyway. I think they're going to invest in automation where they can anyway.
1: Mick, what do you think of the argument?
0: Well, you can project job creation in any way. Suppose this is going to affect job creation. So what's your projection of job creation? What ends up being created? I think, look, it still is not at a level of a living wage. It's getting there. But the point about it is, do we want an economy that, like they have in the USA, where a huge cohort of people working in areas like retail are also on receipt of food stamps in order to work is not paying enough for people to survive? And having small increases like this is the very least I think we can do in that respect. You're never going to have a scenario whereby you've wage increases and an employer is going to say, oh, we very much welcome paying our employees more. So it's all down on one level to how well things are lobbied, to be quite honest.
1: They're firing a shot across the bows of the Low Pay Commission, but the Low Pay Commission's ambition is, and that is a government decision, is to have a living wage.
0: Yeah.
1: So, I mean, this is should be only going one way, really.
0: Exactly.
1: To give people a decent standard
0: absolutely
1: of living.
0: You know, I mean, we're constantly told we're living in one of the wealthiest countries in the world. We're certainly living in one of the best functioning economies in Europe. And to say that we can't, at the very minimum, give people enough money in work to survive on some basic level, I mean, you know, it's not on, to be honest.
1: We had David McCourtin during the week, and he's made this documentary about what's happened in America. You know, it's this division, you know, you're either very left or you're very right. And a lot of that, in his eyes, is stemming from the fact that people can't afford to live on the wages that they're being paid. Just as you said there, you know, you're doing a job, you're working full-time hours, and yet you just cannot make ends meet. Now, if we look at that example, we've got to ask ourselves, is that where we want to go?
0: I mean, just in terms of everything that has happened in terms of American politics, a very basic example is the person, the man, the woman who were working in a factory, they had a secure job, they had a decent pension, and they had the prospect of their kids going to college and going one better, etc. That person now might be working in retail on an hourly wage, no security, on food stamps. That's the way it has gone so much in that American style economy and the way things have divided over the last 30 years. And as you say, do we want that here? I mean, is that really where we're at?
1: It's like, a cautionary tale, isn't it?
0: Yeah.
1: And then the other development in that sector was the VAT rate cut for hospitality. I mean, was there ever a VAT rate cut that was more controversial, Jane? Like, we have had so many commentators, mostly economists, saying this was not needed. And then the entire hospitality industry saying, yes, it was, hanging on by our fingernails, waiting for the 1st of July in order to survive, we needed this reduction.
3: Yeah, it just shows the power of a big lobby group, I guess, doesn't
1: it? Do you
3: it?
1: Think, or was it needed?
3: I mean, obviously, like we were saying earlier, there is so many small businesses that have been struggling. I was looking there was a report from PwC this week, and they were saying hospitality insolvencies in the first half of this year are actually down 25% on the same period last year. So you can make the argument that, no, maybe it wasn't really needed. The government have said this is going to be in place now for the rest of their term anyway. We'll wait and see what happens after the next election. I would imagine most other parties in the Dáil maybe wouldn't want to be keeping it at this level. I mean, there was a lot of controversy around the fact you'll have a lot of multinationals benefiting from this. And this was something the Taoiseach was asked about at the launch during the week, and he kind of defended it by saying that, like, the likes of McDonald's and Domino's and other multinational companies in Ireland, they are often franchises, and it's Irish, you know, it's people in Ireland that own these businesses and operate them. So he was kind of saying, well, it makes sense in that sense. But I think, I mean, you would imagine any more disruption to the economy that there would be massive pushback on that, for people to think that the likes of McDonald's are benefiting hugely from this VAT cut. Like, it's costing, next year it's going to cost $681 million just for this cut alone. I mean,
1: yeah, it's a lot of money.
3: Yeah.
1: Like, in the context of the budget and people hoping that they might get a tax cut in the budget, that's a lot of money to spend on one sector, isn't it?
2: Huge amount. Like, I mean, do you remember the fuel cuts that were announced? That package was, I think, $750 million. So, and everyone remembers how monumental it was. So this is in the same ballpark. It is quite, not over the same time frame, obviously, but it's a huge amount of money. And I think the argument is that that is money that should be ring-fenced and targeted towards poor households who don't go out and spend money in food services because they don't have it.
1: The CSO stats for the start of the year showed that close downs in hospitality had reduced. But then when you talk to anyone in the hospitality sector, they say, yes, that's because we were clinging on to get to July to get the VAT cut.
2: I think they also, I think from what I understand, the closures of a restaurant can be very high profile. But that's kind of the peg that it's hung on, you know, that this cause is hung on, but that actually it's just part of the general attrition in that sector.
0: Exactly, and the fact we don't hear anything near as much about the restaurants that are being opened and the retail outlets in that respect. There's a high turnover in it, there's no question. Mm-hmm. I mean, it was an exercise in brilliant lobbying, but it also fed into the idea in terms of politically the way we do things in this country, that the better you lobby, the more expertly you lobby, the louder you can shout, therefore your interests will be looked after more than others. And I think that's corrosive, and I think it was definitely a mistake. It fed into largely to Fine Gael's adherence to promoting business, which is grand of itself, that's fine, but that seems to have been the driver rather than it being going where it was most needed, the way the economy is developing at the moment.
1: All right, and it does affect the maths around budget 2027.
0: No,
1: these things are always about choices, aren't they?
0: Exactly.
1: So some messages coming in on the minimum wage. If the minimum wage goes up, it will go up for all levels, including those paid at 70% of the rate. That's the younger workers, the 19-year-olds and 17-year-olds. Paying the sub-minimum wage is not something any retailer should be aspiring to. It's optional, but it is a poor reflection on an employer. And on the GAA, if it's free to air for everyone on TV, why not free entry to everyone into the stadium? That would be logical. But then somebody says to us, I'm a farmer, and there's something magical about listening to the GAA on the radio in the tractor or the milking parlour on a beautiful summer's day. I have to say, at the weekend, when I was sort of forced to listen to the commentary on the radio, that is true. It does take you back. There's a bit of nostalgia there.
0: Absolutely.
1: As well, isn't there?
0: I mean, unfortunately, there's no one that matches me, Oliver Hurty, but there are plenty of very good commentators, and it is, there's a fantastic buzz off it.
1: Now, we are holding the presidency of the EU here in Ireland since the 1st of July, which was the day before yesterday. It feels like it's been going on forever, but anyway, it hasn't. It's only the 1st of July. And I was saying to you when I come in, it does feel, doesn't it, Aideen, like nothing is going to happen in domestic politics, if I can put it like that, because the focus is going to be on the wider field.
2: Be so busy. I mean, I was listening to my colleague Jack Power, who's based in Brussels. He was speaking to the Inside Politics podcast, and he was talking about the, you know, having to put things on the table, having to find out what different countries' positions are. Can they nudge them in this direction? Like the amount of diplomacy that's going to go on, that's going to distract not just the ministers, but also, you know, senior civil servants and other diplomats. And so, I mean, I do think that they're going to be so busy. What if something kicks off? And it was pointed out as well that imagine if 2 weeks into the Cyprus presidency, Donald Trump said, oh, I want Greenland, and I think we're going to get it, and all hell breaks loose, you know. So there's a real unknown factor there. I mean, if Ireland is pulled in that direction to kind of concentrate on that, what happens with the ball here?
1: And, you know, politicians have been asked over the last couple of weeks, what does Ireland get out of this? You know, all of the money, some people say it'll cost us 300 or 400 million to host this thing. Like, I don't know what we get out of it. Like, we have to do it. We're duty bound to do it. We have no choice. It's not like we're in it for the win, right?
0: No, I mean, look, we're part of the EU. It rotates among all the members. It's something that you have an obligation to do. And to be fair, doing it well is something to aspire to on the basis of that soft power. It's not the people, this silly notion of being good Europeans. It's that how best you position yourself to further the interests of the country. And if in the overall context you're doing something like this well, does that on that kind of soft power basis increase your chances of getting a better deal in whatever way you want it from the EU? The other side, though, is if they're going to be chairing negotiations like the CAP, which we obviously have a very vested interest in, and more particularly anything to do with online safety, which unfortunately, we're disproportionately in hock to because of the level of tech companies in the country. That's when things get a small bit sticky in terms of the actual business of the presidency.
1: Well, do you think that we will have a more of an influence on those matters because
0: if you're even on a temporary basis chairing the debates, that by its nature would suggest you could have a certain influence, you know, and whether you want influence, for instance, in online safety, because, you know, the government, look, let's face it, they have a Pavlovian response to the tech industry anytime they want anything, and they certainly won't be in favour of online safety, so it could be a small bit sticky in that respect.
1: Mm-hmm. And then we might have Donald Trump coming in the middle of it.
0: Exactly.
1: In September, isn't it, when the Open is on down in Doonbeg. What do you think the win might be or could be, Jane? Or do you think there is one for Ireland?
3: I think it's just about keeping our reputation intact, really. I mean, it's just like...
1: Showing them a good time.
3: Showing that we can carry off these large-scale events without any hiccups or without any security issues. And I think that's going to be the real challenge for Ireland. I mean, there's been so much talk about how we just aren't equipped in the same way as some other EU countries were when it comes to having these big events and the security detail that's needed with it. I mean, like half of the money that's been budgeted to run this is going to An Garda Síochána to maintain the security of it. So I think, I mean, if it goes smoothly, grand, there won't be much said about it. But if there is any hiccups, that's where, you know, we'll really say like, oh, you know, that... That's where it'll be back in the news, you know. Otherwise, it's just run of the norm and it's a procedural type of thing. Yeah.
2: A boring 6 months.
3: That's it. Yeah.
1: I don't know if you got to hear the challenge that we've set for Henry McKean over in New York. He has to get into Taylor Swift's wedding.
3: Wow.
1: And I advised him to get a job as a caterer. So he's looking into that now. But he's over there in 38 degree heat, wandering around, you know, casing all of the entrances of Madison Square Garden to see can he get in. God help him. Like, what an assignment. Are you into this thing, though? Are you interested in it?
3: I was just going to say, what a fun assignment. I would love to be doing that today. I'm not massively into it. I wouldn't say I'm a big Swiftie. I do love her music. Like, I did grow up listening to it as a teenager. But I think the news is just so grim. You know, it's nice to have something to distract us a little bit. And we love, as a society, we love these big weddings. And I think this is kind of like the American equivalent of a royal wedding, you know? So I think let people have their joy.
1: I'm still surprised. And I'm a passing fan of Taylor Swift, but I'm just really surprised that she's chosen that venue for her wedding.
2: As wedding receptions go, and I believe it is a reception as opposed to the actual wedding.
1: Because that's done, apparently. Yes, the wedding bit is done.
2: How smelly?
1: What?
0: Smelly?
2: Well, you know, Madison Square Gardens. Like, is there not like a sticky residue of beer all over the locker room? Like, I don't know.
1: Put a castle in there and trees and pink carpet. It'll be grand. Like, it'll be lovely. It'll be lovely. But it's just not what I would have expected her to do.
2: No, and I'm really curious, is she letting in a select... You know, she loves her fans and she has diehard fans and all her... albums have like an Easter egg for the fans in
1: you
2: lyrics.
1: Think she's going to let members of the Hoi Polloi in?
2: I wonder.
1: No, that's never going to happen. I'm surprised she's doing it though on this weekend as well, and I'm just waiting for the Trump reaction.
2: Oh. Mm.
0: Yes, and that's not a good move for someone who is an astute businesswoman. Doing it on the weekend of the 4th of July, America 250 and that. But I mean,
1: why? Because he'll get annoyed with her. Or
0: yeah, but the whole thing, like, even what it means nationally to the whole country, like, why do you want to do it on that date? I just think I wonder, is it a good Madison Square Gardens? I've no understanding of why she wants to have it there. Somebody suggested because it'll be easy for people internationally to fly into New York. You know,
2: I wonder. And since you've said that, now I'm wondering, is she trolling Trump?
1: Maybe so. This listener says the venue is the only place where they could get complete privacy. There's a roof and they can block off the windows. And if you try to do something like Dua Lipa, you get loads of leaked pictures. It's the most private way you could do it. But this is the whole point. I don't think she's trying to be private about it. Like, going to a stadium in New York doesn't suggest to me that you're worried. Like, she could go anywhere in the world, let's face it. She could fly people on to some private island and we'd never know about it. She wants this to be public, clearly.
2: Yeah, an event. I mean, it's the biggest stadium in New York, is it?
1: Mm-hmm.
2: Yeah.
1: Well, look, I mean, Henry is on the job, so, you know.
0: Yeah, I'll be brilliant if he got in.
1: Hopefully he'll get in. He's having to carry a towel around with him because it's so hot. God help him. Let's all think about poor Henry over the course of the weekend. That brings us to the end. Thank you very much for being with us, Mick and Aideen and Jane. And thank you for listening.
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7: 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It's 1800 453 106. That's the number if you want to join us between now and two this Friday. Plenty to keep you company. Should we introduce summer working hours on Friday? So basically, would you work longer hours during the winter period if you could finish up that little bit earlier in the summer? 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The email is lunchtimelive@newstalk.com. And if you're getting married over the next 3 to 4 weeks, we want to know, will you show the World Cup matches at your wedding during the ceremony? Would you postpone the meal to facilitate the match being televised? Maybe you've been at weddings over the years and hurling and football finals, all Ireland finals have been shown during them. If so, we want to hear your stories today. Send your voice notes into us, 087 1400 106. As always, that is the WhatsApp number. If you're fed up with AI chatbots, you'll soon be able to demand to speak to a human over the phone. This is all under new consumer protection rules that are being signed off today, and it's going to apply to basically financial products and services, so that you'll have more information when you're thinking about buying a particular product. Damien O'Reilly is a lecturer in retail management at TU Dublin. Damien is with me here in studio today. Why are so many companies and firms, Damien, using AI chatbots, first of all?
8: That's a good question. You know, the AI, traditional chatbots are different. You know, traditional chatbots that we've seen over the years is the rule based is that it does what it says. They don't adapt to changes in questions that you ask. They give you the same answer all the time, and they don't learn. They're scripted. But AI has now changed all of that. So AI is using machine learning, and it's learning from what you say and how you interpret things, and it starts to begin to interpret what you're looking for. So they become very popular, and it's a way of kind of screening when you come onto a site. It's a way of screening you down to different areas within the company, and maybe promoting areas within the company or financial products within the company itself.
7: Like, we're talking about this EU directive today that, I mean, this is going to apply to the likes of the financial goods and services, but I know from talking to listeners here over the past couple of years, Damien, it's not just with the financial products. Like, it's your electricity, your energy providers, I mean, phone companies. Like, listeners would probably like this to be introduced across the board.
8: Yeah, and I think one of the areas it is in medical advice as well. There's a lot of studies done in medical advice in that, to give you an example, in Oxford, basically did a scenario-based study with experts, doctors, and they the chatbot, the AI chatbot, was 95% correct when it was given the same details as for the patients. But when you ask the patients to put information in themselves, the chatbot, the results, the results actually went down to 35%. So it's actually, you know, it's very much that if you're an expert, that's fine. You can put in information that you're familiar with. But if you're not familiar with the subject and you're putting down details, as this study showed, with symptoms that may not have been pertinent, but I mean, the chat box efficiency came down to 35%. So it depends on what you're putting into it is what you're getting out of it.
7: Stay with us, Damien. Gareth is on the line. It's 1800 453 106 is the number. Gareth, I take it you'd probably prefer to speak to a human, would you?
9: I would indeed. I always feel that you can work through the details and get to the nub of the issue faster than working with an AI system. They may have their place, but once you start getting complicated or outside the norm, they have a tendency to just break down and fail.
7: So the idea that you'll now be able to request human intervention, you know, and to speak to Damien or John or whoever it is on the other end of the line, this is a welcome move, is it?
9: It is, but one thing that I do wonder about, will this extend just from being phone calls? Will it go to the web chats that are also happening? Because most of the time you can't actually phone up and you are forced to do a web chat, and the web chat, after a few minutes, you know you're just talking to a computer. So I wonder, will they extend it out to that? Because for a lot of young people, they prefer not doing calls. They do prefer text messages and stuff like that. And that just seems to be their generation and what they like. But it wouldn't be what I prefer, to be able to actually talk to somebody.
7: Do you know the answer to that, Damien?
8: Well, I know the new rules aim to provide customer protection, and it gives you sufficient information to make informed decisions. So that's what the chatbots are there for. You should be able to be transferred to a to an assistant, to a person who can actually speak with you if you do have issues, instead of being influenced maybe by some marketing practices that the chatbots will be encouraged to use.
7: It's the kind of the so-called sneaky online marketing techniques, isn't it, that might trick you into buying some sort of service.
8: It's always, you know, always I say, whatever about being sneaky or tricky, if it's valid and it they'll do it. But I mean, you've got to just be consumer beware, you know, all the time, buyer beware, you know, with that all the time.
7: I don't know what your experience, Gareth, is, but you know, more often than not, no matter which utility company you're contacting now, it's more frequently it's a chatbot is what you get at the other end.
9: Yeah, no, it is. And, you know, you get a feel for it fairly quick. And just from what you're saying, if I remember when I used to work in McDonald's back in the 90s, the upselling, we were always told at the tills to always ask the question, would you like to large that up? Because if you said you can large it for 30 cents, there's the suggestiveness that I can't remember which way it was, but you'd always get somebody to agree to a large if you said it in a certain way, and probably that's what you're seeing as well with the AI.
8: They were the most valuable six words in the language. Would you like fries with that?
7: Yeah,
8: 30% of people who didn't want them got fries.
7: Got
8: with
7: them because they were hearing it first. And James is on the line too, Gareth. James, do you find chatbots helpful when you're trying to contact customer service agents?
10: Not at all, really. I far rather talking on the phone to a real person. I think of all the problems I've ever had with a service or a product or an inquiry, I think maybe a handful of times a chatbot has actually been able to help me. It's nearly like hitting your head off a brick wall. You're asking the same question over and over again, trying to ask it in different ways, getting the prompt right so that it would give you the correct answer. And at the end of the day, you nearly have to seek out the number to try and find a real person. I'm relatively tech-savvy. I'm 25, and I'm pretty good at this kind of thing, but I can't imagine what it'd be like for an elderly person trying to deal with whether it's, you know, a phone, you know, calling about their broadband, calling about their electricity, whatever that people who are perhaps elderly that don't have, you know, younger people to assist them with, trying to deal with a chatbot must be an absolute nightmare for the likes of them who didn't grow up with technology, and talking to someone on the phone is difficult enough for them. But no, talking on the phone is basically the only way I really like to deal with stuff. I don't even like sending emails because I always find talking to someone, you can either describe the issue exactly or you can escalate it to management and say, look, I need to talk to someone more senior to deal with this issue.
7: And it's funny because it's not that long ago we were talking here in the programme about Gen Z who don't like to talk actually to people on the phone, that they would prefer to communicate, you know, via online or the likes of a chatbot. So you might be an outlier, James, among your peers.
10: Perhaps, but I honestly would go beyond that. I think the best thing is to do it face-to-face with someone, I think even beyond the phone, because you can get a feel for someone, you can get an understanding with them, but definitely talking to someone on the phone is the only way you get real certainty that a problem is going to be solved, especially trying to describe the nuance of a situation. I was dealing with my broadband recently, and it was a slightly nuanced situation. There was nothing in the mobile app or on the website that described the issue or the frequently asked question or a link to click there. It had to be described to a real person who then had to escalate me to management. And that's the way a lot of these problems go. So if you get rid of the phone ability to ring them, it creates real problems. And again, as I said, I'm younger, I'm able to deal with that technology. Elderly people, I don't know how they deal with it.
7: Well, we want to hear from listeners today because you're now going to have a legal right to speak to a human rather than an automated chatbot when it comes to financial products, goods, services. 087 1400 106, that is the WhatsApp number. Don't worry, if we ring you, you will actually speak to a real person at the end of the line. It won't be an automated message. Katrina Redmond, consumer columnist with the Irish Examiner, is with us here on the line today because, Katrina, I know you likely deal with a lot of, reader complaints, issues that they have with regards to customer service. It's something that just seems to be falling down the priority list, isn't it?
11: Well, I don't know that it's falling down the priority list because any business that I deal with definitely prides
12: prize customer service and really want to prioritise that. But I think it's the resources behind that. I mean, working in customer service is a particularly difficult job. Anybody who's dealing with an awful lot of complaints down the phone consistently day in, day out, it's very challenging. So it tends to be entry-level staff. They don't tend to be paid very well and the turnover tends to be high. So then if you, you know, translate that to companies who want to prize customer service, they might not have the resources to deal with people on an individual basis. You may end up with longer hold times, and that's where this kind of chatbot comes in.
7: But when I say that it's fallen down the list of priorities, I mean, look, we hear time and time again about large firms and companies that are outsourcing their customer service relations departments, you know, in some cases maybe to companies in other countries to deal with. I presume that's a cost-effective measure.
12: Yes, it is. I mean, the cost of employing people in Ireland is an awful lot more expensive than many other countries in the EU. So, yeah, it is. It is a cost kind of effectiveness measure. But I think some of the other aspects that have come in terms of this legislation are particularly interesting. One of them actually impacted me today. Back in early June, I renewed my house insurance policy, and the new legislation allows for an increased cooling off period or a right of withdrawal. It's increased. It kind of depends on the policy or what you're entering into. So I renewed online, and my insurer has given me 30 days to withdraw. So I got a cooling off period reminder telling me that I had literally 7 more days to withdraw, and it gave me several different options in which to withdraw. So that is definitely to be welcomed, particularly when it comes to insurance policies and pensions. It really gives people a time to consider what can be quite a pricey kind of, you know, item that may impact your life for a long term.
7: A listener here tells me, I think the AI bots were just a progression of customer services, which actually weren't very good. I have a week of back and forth with customer service chatbots in my own account. Another listener tells me that the AI and chatbots 110% put people off engaging with them, especially if there's something difficult and you need to speak to an actual person. Can you see other companies and firms, Damien, now following suit on this?
8: Yeah, they will. And I think the difference is moving from the traditional bots to AI, which is, you know, it's much better, much more sophisticated. As I said, they're not rule-based. They're able to adapt. They're able to learn from the conversation that you're having with them. And I think what we need to use, you know, to be careful as a consumer, is to use them like safety belts or speed bumps. Is that slow you down before you're making a decision, and don't allow a chatbot to kind of push you into making a decision. Because, as you said, you know, a lot of the marketing purposes there are quite manipulative. When you type into a chatbot, is that they are pushing a certain agenda and certain marketing practices, which can manipulate you and designed to influence and maybe pressurize you into buying something. So just always beware and use them as I said, there is like speed bumps, slow you down before you're making the decision.
7: Rob is on the line. Rob's from Next Step Business Solutions. Rob, you got in touch with us here today. What's your thoughts on this?
13: Yes, look, Andrea, look, thanks for having me on. So, I spent over 20 years working in banking. And one thing, especially in the last few years, that kind of really bothered me was just seeing business owners become more disconnected from the bank itself. They were spending weeks trying to get answers to questions, often speaking to different people every time they did a query, or to nobody at all. It would be a chatbot. But then I set up Next Step because I wanted to give that sort of personal touch back. I act as sort of the intermediary between the SME and the banks. So what they have is they have me as a direct link into the bank. Because essentially what I see is sometimes people, what they need most, it's not necessarily finance, it's someone to speak to, someone who can, they can explain the nuance of their business to, they can explain what they need and get a direct answer. So they don't mind if the answer is no, but they do mind spending weeks trying to get to that answer. They've gone down the wrong path.
7: Do you mean if there's an issue with some business account, is that where they might go to the likes of yourself or?
13: No, if they're looking for funding.
7: Right, okay.
13: And sometimes their business could have a certain nuance to it that might be something that needs to be explained in a financial account or the way the business is set up. And you just can't do it on, say, a bank platform bank online platform or with a chatbot. So you need that relationship with a person in a bank.
7: I like particularly the way the financial institutions have gone. Like when you look at the number of bank premises, even around Dublin and other major cities, where it's just all automated services. There might be only maybe one teller or manager there to to kind of, and they're often there to direct people really rather than actually deal with queries.
13: Like I was in Bank of Ireland when they brought in a lot of the smarter hubs, and a lot of it is I agree with, it's low impact, but when you're, especially when you're looking for finance, it's a high impact product on your business. You need to be able to speak to somebody and explain what it is your business does, or if there's any part of it that needs a bit more trashing out, you need to have that person.
7: Julia is on the line in Bray. Julia, do you like to speak to somebody at the other end of the line if you're buying something financially, or are you happy enough to use some form of AI chatbot?
14: Yeah, no, absolutely. No. I mean, it's much more effective when you're speaking to somebody. You know, what some of your speakers there remind me of, you go into some of these sites and you get the FAQs and there's everything there but your question, you know, and then you need someone to talk to and there's nothing there. Now, I had an incident recently where a family member, a particular airline, lost her luggage. And I did get through to the luggage place, and three times they promised me something and three times they let me down. So I was trying to get onto customer care of that airline, and I got this comment box. Now, it was totally frustrating because I had to explain the situation. It took me ages to get the whole thing typed down. Now, I sent that off yesterday. I don't know if anybody's seen that. If I had a voice at the other end, at least I'd know I was listened to. And I don't think anybody is going to say except as you've already said there, young people, the young people doing the text and all like that. Now, another thing, Andrea, which beggars belief, a lot of these laws come in, right, and then there's some way it's managed, but they're either half broken or they're, you know, skirted around. Will we get a voice and then be put onto automated or whatever? Like, because it does cost more to have a person. Naturally, it's going to be more expensive to have a person than have a machine that you can play over and over again. So I can see, okay, it's going to come into law, but I don't see how, you know, if it's going to cost more companies, it won't do it.
7: Well, that shouldn't be the case. Sure, it shouldn't, Damien. Like, if they're
8: but it's compliance, and they'll have to abide with that. So if it does cost extra money, they will have to have somebody else in place there. And just an interesting story. Am I interrupting your?
7: No, go ahead. Caller?
8: So I have a subscription to the London Times, and I was didn't use it that often the last year, but it's asking me to renew, and I was to try to unsubscribe, and it took me 5 or 6 iterations to try and get. Mm. Would you like to? We'll give you an additional supplement. We'll give you something else, crosswords and so on. So I kept, and then eventually it said to me, if you want to unsubscribe, he says you have to ring this number. So I actually had to talk to somebody.
7: Yeah, at the end of all of that.
8: At the end of all of that.
7: Yeah, at the end of all of that.
8: I had to talk to somebody.
7: And I don't know about you, Julia, but would do you tend to stay with companies and businesses that, you know, where you know and you feel that you're getting good customer service? And you get to talk to somebody.
14: Yes, I would. If I had good customer service, yes, I will. If I don't get a response, I mean, I put that down as well, customer service is not working. Because I am another customer about a subject or about an item. So yes, I would consider that. And if that fails, I will email somebody and say, your customer service is not efficient.
7: Simple
14: now, again, you're, you know what I mean? Again, you're typing, you're not getting to talk to somebody, and the whole thing is very frustrating, and it would put you off having anything to do with that, because you say to yourself, if they want my money from me as a person, well, why, you know, why would I want to talk to a machine? Yeah. Why would I want to negotiate with a machine?
7: I agree with you totally. I hate getting the chatbots at the end. I would much prefer to stay with whatever utility or company I'm with if I thought that when there's an issue, you get to speak to somebody at the other end of the line. Listeners, I'm glad to hear the evolution of the human race again. Retire the bots, says this texter. Another listener tells us just the very best of luck trying to get somebody on the phone. It's even trying to get through to a bank. I've been trying to get through to them for a week, trying to talk to somebody about topping up a mortgage. And another listener is wondering, will this also include white goods manufacturing for customer services? Well, not really at the moment, no.
8: Not at the moment, but it is part of the consumer rights and the AI and the Consumer Rights Act that's come in. So there'll be a lot of interpretation of that over the coming months.
7: Mm, yeah, as I said, look, it applies to the financial products, the services. It's part of this EU directive. Also restrictions too put on marketing practices that are maybe designed to try and influence or maybe put pressure, you know, on somebody into buying some kind of a product as well. For the moment, we leave it there. Rob there from Next Step Business Solutions. Damien, Damien O'Reilly, who's a lecturer in retail management at TU Dublin. James, Katrina Redmond, Gareth and Julia, thanks a million for sharing your thoughts with us today. Still to come on the programme, we want to know, how would you feel about showing this on your wedding day?
15: Watching the football at someone's wedding. Do you think they should put the football on for people?
16: No.
15: Do you not?
16: No,
15: I can see both sides because it's their special.
16: But what day. At what time in the day?
15: 10 p.m. kickoff.
16: Well, you see, this is where, and I've said it for years, if weddings finished, you know, didn't drag on as they all do, everyone could be a winner here.
7: Yeah, watching sports at weddings. We want to know, what have you experienced? We're talking about this after 1 o'clock. It's 1800 453 106. That is the number.
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7: €310,000. That's what's up for grabs in the cash machine. July 10th after 3 p.m. All you have to do, text the word play, send that in to 57557. 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You'll get all the details there. Up next, though.
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7: Which Irish island has been named the 8th best in the world?
17: When the sun goes down.
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7: Breakfast Briefing presenter Shane Beattie is with me here in studio today to tell us about all the stories that, well, you just might have missed around the country this week. How's things?
18: I'm very well. How are you?
7: I'm great, yeah. We're recovered after our trip to the Curra last Friday.
18: Yes, you went on your holidays to Kildare last Friday.
7: I did. It was a great time.
18: And we brought out the sun for you as well.
7: I know.
18: We knew you were coming. More sunshine today. So my big plan for the weekend is we got sails for our pergola.
7: Go on.
18: Yeah,
7: a friend of mine has these, actually.
18: Right. Now, so the problem is, you know these small estate gardens?
7: Yeah.
18: It's a bad or good complaint. We're kind of trapped with the sun, where it's nearly too hot sometimes.
7: God love you.
18: So now we've got these sails that give you a bit of shade.
7: Yeah.
18: So they're up, but I haven't tried them out yet. So the plan this afternoon, if the weather holds, is to sit out and enjoy them.
7: Under your sails?
18: Under my sails.
7: Oh my God.
18: Pretend
7: you
18: I'm on
7: are
18: a yacht.
7: Just, you are so glam, Shane Beattie. I love it. Right, what are we missing in Waterford this week?
18: Well, this is a frightening story, basically, to kick off. It's from Waterford, and it's a social media trend that just seems bizarre. So a councillor in Waterford has issued an urgent warning following reports of people, if you don't mind, jumping off Lismore Bridge into the Blackwater for fun. It's a beautiful bridge, but not somewhere you'd want to be jumping off. So this is Councillor Dunica Mulcahy, who says the activity is an accident waiting to happen. Now, the examiner has confirmed the reports and that those engaging in the activity of jumping off the bridge are doing so for social media content. It's obviously something like a trend that you see on, I don't know, TikTok or Snapchat or Instagram. But the councillor says what may appear to be harmless fun or a social media stunt could have devastating consequences. Now, he has been in touch with the local school. Apparently, they've been fantastic in dealing with him. And the idea is he wants to get the message out to parents and students to stop further incidents. And if anyone sees any young people in particular jumping off Lismore Bridge,
7: desperate.
18: Get in touch with the authorities. It's not safe and it needs to stop. Nothing is worth risking your life for, and certainly not just to get likes on social media.
7: My God.
18: And there's people in canoes going under who are just horrified seeing these young people jumping off the bridge above them.
7: How good are you at ordering coffee, Escaliga? Well, not just your coffee, but your lunch and your dinner.
18: Brutal at anything like this to do with
7: Irish. Well, this cafe in Carlow, that isn't for you.
18: I'd be lost in this cafe because they all speak Irish in the cafe. It's a new one, new cafe open in Carlow. It's called Lower August Lattes. That's the name of it. I'll explain why. So it's a new cafe where you can order coffee, cake. You can also buy a book and have a conversation at Scalga, because the cafe has opened its doors in Carlow in the past couple of weeks, and the owner says that the support from locals has been unbelievable up to now. So Carlow Live tells us Patrice Gallagher has set it up. So Patrice went on Daft and saw a premises, rang the landlord and said, "Hiya, I want to set up a cafe at Scalga," and the landlord loved the idea. Apparently the landlord had different approaches from businesses like phone shops and vape shops who wanted to set up. So then when the landlord heard about a cafe, Oscailge jumped at the idea.
7: It is a good idea, though.
18: Now, Patrice isn't actually fluent in Irish, which I find is interesting as well. So the two staff members who work in the cafe are fully fluent, but Patrice describes herself as an intermediate Irish speakers. So not.
7: But that probably makes it more accessible then to punters.
18: I think so.
7: You know,
18: yes.
7: You wouldn't be intimidated that you don't feel, God, I haven't good enough Irish to win.
18: And this is kind of where the idea came from. So Patrice's husband is from Gweedore and her friend is a Gaelgore.
7: Ah.
18: So Patrice wanted to learn a bit more Irish and the friend said, you need to find places where they speak Irish every day. And she said, I couldn't find anywhere like that. And that's where the idea
7: came
18: from. So it's Irish language coffee and bookshop.
7: So it's Laura and August Lattes.
18: Laura August Lattes. It's in Carlow Town at the Potato Market there. And there's going to be evening events, pop-up Gaeltacht quizzes and things like that. But if you have the Cúpla Focal, go to Carlow.

0: We're talking about lollipop ladies for our next story from Galway.
1: My first job.
0: Stop. Yeah. Sorry, in my notes I had written down, I think you'd be a great lollipop lady.
1: Oh, well, sure, of course. The shouting and roaring of them.
0: And you have, you know,
1: stop the traffic.
0: You have the height.
1: Take up positions.
0: Yeah, you have the height and the stature. I never knew you did this.
1: Well, like I did it when I was in, I don't know, fifth class or sixth class. I still can remember. Stop the traffic. Take up positions.
0: Oh my God!
1: Now. There
0: you
1: go.
0: Need to get back into
1: this. But sure, you know the way I love a good rule and the law. Yes. So like this was me being a child cop.
0: The dream.
1: At like 12, I loved it.
0: Well, this would be a grand job for you now, and you've already done it. So we're going to Galway because a lollipop lady who's been keeping school children safe at a busy Galway City crossing for 5 decades says she's no intention of retiring anytime soon. This would be a grand gig for you when you're older, in your 70s and 80s, because Anne Quinn, since 1976, worked as a lollipop lady. She's 84 and she works outside Skull Katrina Jr. on the Renmore Road in Galway, and she says she wouldn't change her job for anything.
1: Yeah.
0: Absolutely loves it. Nothing could compare. I have the best of everything in my job. Who says this about this being their dream job? She says the pay is good, the holidays are good, and it's great sociability as well. And she said, I love it. If I didn't love it, I wouldn't be getting up on a cold, wet, windy morning.
1: You're standing outside in the pouring rain.
0: Yeah. Well, she says whether it's a heat wave or a winter downpour, that the kids are great. Mm. The little ones come up to her and they pick flowers and give her flowers.
1: Oh, God.
0: It's very, very cute. Now she says,
1: I don't recall getting any flowers now, to be honest.
0: You were too strict. That was the problem. She says that the job has changed over the decades and traffic remains busy, but actually the number of kids who need her has gone down, because do you know the way some parents have to drive their kid practically into the classroom these days? They have to get as close to the front door as possible. So there's not as many kids coming to the crossing, but she says she absolutely loves it. She told the Irish Independent, as well as being a lollipop lady, she loves doing yoga and set dancing, and at 84 has no interest in retiring. I was wondering as well, I reckon that she has parents and even grandparents now who come to her, who remember her when they were kids, and now their kids are coming to her, or even their grandchildren.
1: Fabulous story.
0: It's a gorgeous story. So well done to Anne Quinn.
1: No.

0: So we're talking about heaven on earth here because we're talking about Limerick and Adair Manor, which has been described as heaven on earth by a Hollywood actor. Did you know that the Adair Manor staff listened to us on Lunchtime Live?
1: No.
0: Yes. So when I was there recently, got out of the car and they said, well, you go to the gate, so you have to, your name has to be on the door. So you go to the gate and they said, hello, you're welcome back.
1: Yeah.
0: Went up to the front door and they said that they'd heard me on the radio at 12:30 that day. They'd heard me.
1: Give
0: and
1: it
0: they
1: out.
0: Listen, and some of them listen in the morning to me on breakfast briefing as well. So hello to everyone in
1: there
0: Adair Manor. It is a beautiful place and someone big is going to get married in Adair Manor very, very
1: Taylor.
0: Shortly. No, not Taylor. Sorry, I'm sick of Taylor Swift and this wedding. I'm over it
1: Sure, apparently now today she's already married.
0: Yeah, I'm looking forward to the divorce at this stage. Anyway, Brian Austin Green we're talking about here. Do you know him?
1: Come on.
0: I think you would. So he was in a show called Beverly Hills 90210.
1: Oh, yes, Jesus, I loved that show.
0: I thought you would.
1: Yeah.
0: And he was with Megan Fox for years as well. So now he's moved on and he's getting married.
1: Oh
0: and the
1: God,
0: Limerick
1: yeah.
0: Leader says that Brian Austin Green has revealed the venue for his wedding is going to be Limerick's Adair Manor.
1: Why?
0: He went on Instagram to confirm that the five-star resort has been officially booked to host his upcoming nuptials with his fiancée Sharna Burgess. Now, she is a former professional dancer on Dancing with the Stars in the US, and she put up a picture on Instagram of the couple at Adair Manor saying wedding venue found. So they went there recently, booked the hotel for a wedding, and I don't know when the wedding is, but they also went into Adair Town Park. The only problem is they think that this is always the Irish weather, so they went when it was lovely and sunny, and they say they were blessed with the weather. Brian went out with Megan Fox for years. They've three children together, by the way. And they
1: He's
0: went out,
1: one of the main characters from the show.
0: From 90210, yeah. And after 10 years of marriage, they announced their breakup in 2020. Now he's with Sharna. They welcomed their first child together in 2022, got engaged 3 years ago, only now they're booking the venue, and as the Limerick Leader says, known as Ireland's most luxurious venue, the couple's wedding at Adair Manor is going to be one of elegance and extravagance.
1: I look forward to the TikTok content. Finally.

0: Well, we're talking here about one of my favourite places in the world, which is Achill Island.
1: Right.
0: Try and go there about once a year because I love it. Yeah, I love it. Love it. It's so relaxing. Just drive over the bridge into Achill and you switch off totally.
1: I've never been.
0: Oh, you should go. You'd love it.
1: I know. It's. Do you know what? I'm trying to make a better effort to see more of Ireland.
0: Yeah.
1: Yeah, it's on my list. I am determined this year I want to go to one of the islands.
0: Okay, well, go to Achill. That's an easy start because there's a bridge, yeah. So you don't have to go on a boat.
1: Yeah, okay, fair enough.
0: That's an easy start for you. Easy into it. But anyway, everyone else seems to love Achill Island as well as me because the global travel site Big Seven Travel has named Achill Island the 8th best island in the world.
1: Stop.
0: Now, you're talking paradise islands here.
1: I hear. Up against the Caribbean and...
0: Up against Thailand, Caribbean, Achill is the 8th best in the world. So they did a list of the 50 best islands in the world, now in its 7th year, and the list includes breathtaking islands from around the globe, each offering unique experiences and natural beauty. Achill ranked very highly because of its pristine beaches. Now, it's called Keem Bay, but the locals call it Kem Bay, which is always voted as one of the best beaches in the world. It's absolutely stunning. And the crystal clear waters, you have the basking sharks you can see there. It's just gorgeous. And according to Big Seven, the small island off Ireland's Atlantic coast knows how to show off because the island is a kaleidoscope of colour from pink sunrises and turquoise seas to moss green hills and fiery sunsets.
1: I'm just looking at the list here.
0: So this is the top 10.
1: So just for perspective now, while Achill comes in 8th place in the list of 10. It's beaten only by, in 7th position, Seychelles.
0: I know.
1: And the Bahamas. In 6th. Give me a break.
0: The Galapagos Islands are in that list as well.
1: Do you know?
0: Sri Lanka.
1: I haven't been. I can't comment now on Achill, but I would hazard a guess somehow.
0: I'm more upset about the fact that in the top 10 best islands in the world, the only one I have been to is Achill Island. So I haven't been to any of the other ones more far flung.
1: Gotcha.
0: But it beats some of those gorgeous Greek islands like Milos as well. And how they pick this, Big Seven's editors get the scores from previous media results, travel awards. They look at social media awareness, all that stuff, apply their in-house editorial expertise to draw up the final list of 50, and Achill is in 8th. So you'll have to go there.
1: I will. Enjoy your gardening and your sails over your pergola.
0: Have you anything on?
1: I'm going to take that tomorrow night.
0: Oh, very good.
1: Yeah, but they're absolutely, I love take that. Yeah. I love, and they play here a lot, actually.
0: Yeah, yeah.
1: Even though they don't have Robbie, but...
0: That'd be amazing. I heard Jonathan Healy saying during the week, his wife is going with her school friends who went to a gig in the 90s
1: amazing.
0: Would take that. And now they're going in 2026.
1: Oh, they'll have a ball.
0: Yeah.
1: Absolute ball. Shane Beattie, Breakfast Briefing, back Monday at 6. Shane, thanks a million for joining us here.
0: Have a lovely weekend.
2: 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Conversation that counts.
1: Would you like to finish your work day earlier so you can enjoy your summer evenings? Well, some Irish offices are leading the way with summer Fridays. Caroline Reedy, who's the head of NFP HR Solutions, is with me here on the programme today. Caroline, you might just explain how this works, first of all.
3: Yeah, this is definitely the envy of the nation as they're listening to the lucky people who get these opportunities, Andrea, this Friday afternoon. Yeah. But the idea basically is that for a lot of companies, you know, they would have, you know, people who work quite long hours during the rest of the year. And this is one of the ways that they, I suppose, give people back the opportunity of time. So a lot of organisations finish early on a Friday around 3 o'clock. And arguably, a lot of people will say that productivity is quite low on a Friday afternoon after 3 o'clock anyway. But the official opportunity for employees to know that they can finish, close the laptop, make the most of a long weekend if they're travelling, etc. It's a really positive incentive for employees. Won't work for every job. Some of your listeners will be working in retail or hospitality, etc., that they need to be in person. But for organisations that it does work, I think it's a really nice incentive.
1: But they are actually, they're not just getting the time off for nothing. They've actually, I take it, built up this time over the winter period.
3: In the majority of companies, these people would be salaried employees and they would, without doubt, work extra hours, you know, when there's deadlines or there might be events going on, etc. So for the most part, in the majority of cases, this would be for employees who would definitely go above their hours many times during the year outside of this.
1: So it's basically just time in lieu, is it? whatever's built up on the bank.
3: It is and it isn't, I suppose. Ultimately, the whole company closes. So the out of office will say everybody's gone on the Friday, finishing at 3 o'clock, etc. And in some organisations, they mightn't keep the tally

0: a number of years ago, particularly among the younger staff. You know, we would have graduate trainees. You know, this was very welcome. And actually in 2024, I think the 2 o'clock finish, particularly on bank holidays, it was met with a lot of enthusiasm, and we actually extend it now. So we finish at 4 throughout the year and 2 p.m. on bank holidays right through the year, and it works well.
1: I'm sure the staff love us.
0: Yeah, staff love it. You know, there's a great vibe in the office on a bank holiday weekend. They know they're getting out at 2 p.m. and they can kick their weekend off early. Was one of the challenges for ourselves as a service industry is balancing the needs of the clients. But again, you know, the staff know they're getting out early, and they tend to be very proactive. They ring the clients early. They get information in. If there's tax deadlines or payroll, they manage it. And, you know, we've seen an increase in staff morale, and it hasn't impacted the service to clients.
1: But are the staff required, like, are there longer working days, or were there longer working days at some point in the winter months to kind of get to this stage?
0: No, we shorten the lunch breaks slightly, but overall the working hours are the same, and it's just trying to give something back to employees. And occasionally, you know, we'll give a day here and there. Like, I think this year, St. Patrick's Day fell on a Tuesday. All the team had been working quite hard, so we just said, look, the office is closed on Monday. Mm. We knew the majority of our client base was taking Monday off as well and making it a long weekend. So it's just trying to give something back to the staff, and it's a bit of recognition for the hard work because, you know, as was already mentioned, there are times during the year where there are deadlines, and you know, staff are working hard, so it's just a way of giving something back.
1: Well, I can imagine your own employees, Declan, are probably doing very long hours and potentially weekends during October in the lead up to tax deadlines.
0: They would be.
1: Yeah. So it's a nice, and like something like that, Caroline, you know, I know there's a cost to the business, but it seems like a simple thing. But, you know, even given the Monday for St. Patrick's weekend where it falls like that, or I know of other companies that actually give employees their birthday off. And it's a lovely addition. You know, people, like, it's a small thing like that, staff rave about.
2: Yeah, we always give people their birthday off, and people absolutely love it because it's a special day for them. We also have like 2 additional well-being days, which in typical terms, we've a group WhatsApp group, and people will put up pictures of what they're doing on their well-being day, you know, and it's a bit of fun, a bit of banter. So I think, you know, people value time so much, and we know that particularly in the busyness of life, and work is so busy. In typical terms, when somebody's off, there's very few people that are available to cover for people. So holiday season can be really busy for everybody. You mentioned tax deadlines, etc. So it's lovely to be able to plan and give back when people know they can look forward to it. And it's great when it's scheduled, so it's not ad hoc that you come in today and you can finish early and you can't make a plan. I think it's really good that people know in advance that's the plan so they can do something about it.
1: Niamh Frawley is the Director of People Operations and Governance at the Cork Chamber of Commerce. Niamh, do you guys operate Summer Fridays?
3: Yeah, hi, how are you? Thanks for having me on. Yeah, we do. Look, we actually operate Summer Fridays all year round now. We would have kind of introduced Summer Fridays about 6 or 7 years ago on a trial basis for July and August, whereby we'd close the office at 3 o'clock. And then we kind of trialed it for 2 summers. And after that, then we decided that we'd actually roll it out all year long. So we close our office now on a Friday at 3 o'clock all throughout the year.
1: Does it help retain staff?
3: Yeah, I think it does, to be honest. Like, I think flexibility nowadays is way more important than it used to be. And I think it's a deciding factor when people are kind of looking at roles and where they might potentially like to work. So definitely for us, I think it helped us build a team that wants to stay. It kind of shows that we have trust in them. You know, we don't clock watch here in the chamber. We kind of go on output and not how many hours that you're here. So, you know, it kind of made

0: sense for us to give that back to the team. We do a lot of extra hours here in terms of, we do business breakfasts, and you could be in a hotel at 7 a.m. in the morning on a Tuesday. You know, we do some evening events. We also represent the chamber at member events. So, you know, there can be some out of hours work. So for us, this is just about giving something back to
1: our team. So you guys don't clock watch that and go in the following day and say, I worked an hour and a half last night at a chamber's event or a business breakfast. So instead of submitting that to management, I just know I'm finishing at 3 on a Friday.
0: Exactly. Yeah. So, and it's something that they get back every week, you know. So, you know, you finish at a Friday at 3 o'clock, whether you've been to a business breakfast that week or whether, you know, you've just been doing your normal kind of your normal day. But it's definitely, the feedback we've gotten has been excellent, you know, and I think the team here really appreciate it.
1: Listener here tells me the company I work in all have early finishes, but us contractors that are working in the same building don't get anything. Like, that can create a kind of, I'm sure, a bit of a difficult environment, Caroline, if everybody's in the one office.
2: Yeah, and, you know, I suppose ultimately contractors are under a different contract of employment. They're employed by the agency, or they might be self-employed contractors, which makes it really tricky because of the fact that they're not getting the same. And that applies to wages, holidays, you know, overall benefits as well. So that's one of those things that, you know, you can't do anything about, but the overall package might be similar in other ways. Mm. I think the key thing is, we're in holiday season. People really value time. And if there's an opportunity, for example, for that contractor to go back and talk to their mothership to say, look, while I'm working in this company, this is their working hours. Is there any flexibility? I always say psychic communication doesn't work, where at least ask if it's something that you really want and need, because we're seeing more flexibility with employers to see, you know, if something really suits and if they can oblige, is there a way that we can compromise and work around it, you know, in some way, like the guest mentioned there, you know, shorter lunch breaks to facilitate people to finish earlier, etc. We obviously, you can't in Ireland opt out of your statutory entitlements. So the minimum entitlements you must get around breaks and rest periods and all of that, but there is definitely flexibility outside of that. And as I say, I think, Andrea, there'll be lots of people who will be thinking of having a chat with their manager on a Friday evening.
1: Listen,
2: to say, is this possible for us?
1: I'm going in straight away after the show today for the wellness day and my birthday holiday. Caroline, I'll keep in touch with you. Thanks a million for getting in touch. Caroline Reedy, Declan Lynch, Niamh Frawley there as well. Email is lunchtimelive@newstalk.com. We want to hear about the ins and outs of your own employment in whatever company you're working in today. Do you get those little additional, maybe the hour off or the day off? Do let us know. 087 1400 106. That is the WhatsApp number. Still to come on the show today, if you're getting married over the next 3 to 4 weeks, we want to know, will you show the World Cup matches? Will you show the World Cup final on your wedding day?

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1: You're listening to Lunchtime Live with Andrea Gilligan. It's 1800-453-106. That's the number if you want to get us between now and 2. We're sending one listener on a little staycation to County Galway. But if you are looking for last minute holiday in Ireland breaks, we're talking about the hidden gems in County Cavan today on the show. So if you've accommodation, restaurant recommendations, get them into us. 087-1400-106. That's the WhatsApp number. And we'll hear from one listener living with Turner syndrome who got in touch to share her story, her experience with us. 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Before all of that, though, would you stop your wedding to show this? In full swing, and over the next 3 to 4 weeks, the All-Ireland Hurling and Football Finals. What happens when sports season clashes with wedding season? Do you just embrace the sporting occasion by actually showing the game or building it into your wedding day? We want to hear what you've experienced. Wedding expert with the Isle by Sarah Kennedy blog is with me here on the programme today. What should you do, Sarah?
2: Well, look, what is one to do? Well, I literally just ran this poll and it was 50-50 between those who would be happy to have live sports streamed during their wedding and 50% not so happy about it. So, look, I think it really depends. When a lot of couples book their weddings, they're booking it like 2 years or 1 year out. And like, I remember when I used to book weddings, you would have those conversations that would come up saying, oh, well, that's generally when such and such is on, or there's a World Cup in 2 years. So some would have had it privy that, and they'd avoid those dates. But then you just never know. You never know timings and fixtures. So I think that there's one big piece at play, and that's what time is this match on at? Because you tend to find that during arrival receptions, where there's a bit of, you know, the bar is going anyway, sometimes that can be absolutely fine to put a match on. And the venue will accommodate that, call the dinner a little bit, and maybe a few minutes later, and they'll accommodate that. The worst part is when it's actually on during the meal and speeches. So I've seen in my time maybe a small number of weddings that they might have put a screen down for like a big, and it would need to be a really big match, like your home county or like Ireland somewhere, right? But it's very rare that you would find that, you know? So,
1: but sorry, they didn't pull down a screen in the middle of the actual wedding reception,
2: did they? I have seen that for a GAA wedding years ago. Yeah, it wasn't one of my weddings, but I saw it online. I saw this happen. I know. But you see, the thing is, right? Guests who are attending a wedding, if they want to watch a match, they're going to sit there at the table with the phone out, watching that while eating their dinner. And I've seen that happen now more so than anything. So you do have it, like, where there's a will, there's a way. And if you've got a cohort that want to watch a particular match, they're going to watch it by hook or by crook, unless you're in one of those venues in the middle of nowhere with no reception. Then you're goosed.
1: I was at a wedding in Italy 3 years ago, and I sat at the table with people across from me, and there was about 8 or 9 of them gathered around over this one girl's shoulder, and they watched, I think it might have been whatever Leinster Rugby 3 years ago, and they watched, they stood over her and watched the match over the phone. But like, well, I was just thinking, thank God the speeches weren't on at that time, because could you imagine?
2: I know. Well, look, I have seen, I remember there was one wedding that I worked at, and there was a big match on, I think it was like a Manchester United Man City derby, and loads of the males had left the room, and the bride came out and ate them to get back in to sit down.
1: I think you can definitely facilitate it in some way, you know, but
2: well, look, it's really down to the crowd. Like, if you've got, like, where I would see it being kind of accommodated most would be more on the GAA side.
1: Yeah.
2: So I have seen where couples really kind of build that into their day because they're just so passionate about it. Or you could have somebody that's played for their county, and it's a fundamental big piece, but they do tend to avoid those dates to make sure that it's not going to interfere with their day.
1: For that reason. Listener tells me, my fella missed my best friend's wedding to attend a Manchester United match. He never misses one, so he wasn't going to miss it that day. 087-1400-106. Keep your stories and your voice notes coming into us. Stay with us, Sarah. John Sharpson is on the line. I believe, John, you recently got caught watching a match during the wedding speech.
3: I was that soldier, yeah. And to my eternal shame, it was only about 2 weeks ago and Dublin were playing Clare in the hurling. And now, in fairness to me, the speeches were over and we were eating dessert. And I just had the phone, not even on the table, just incognito on my lap. I was still chatting away, and every so often I was glancing. And oh, I literally looked up, and the groom was standing right beside me. He was like, "What's the score?"
1: And I was like, "He did not, did he?"
3: Oh, he caught me, yeah, absolutely, right. Now, he's a big hurling man as well, but he just said, "What's the score?" And I said, "We're down by three." And I said, "Here, I'll pull it away." And he goes, "Shh." He just said, "Listen, John, say nothing. I'll be back down in 2 minutes." And he came down. He came down and I had it on my lap. And he was like, "I'm just going to pretend I'm talking to you here." And, "Ah, Jesus, ref, that's a foul." Do you know what I mean?
1: So
3: it worked out pretty well because he was delighted to watch the game as well.
1: But like, if the groom, you know, was such a hurling fanatic, and obviously you as a guest, and I'm sure others there that were too, would they not have just said, "Right, we'll try and accommodate, you know, we'll build this into the wedding somehow"? Like, I'm not saying you put up a big screen in the middle of the reception, but yeah, maybe get a TV somewhere.
3: I mean, I think it depends on the couple, because I know Stephanie Roach and her now husband Dean got married, and they are diehard soccer players and fans. Now, I would say if Manchester United, because they're both huge United fans, I'd say if there was a Champions League game and Manchester United were playing, and it just happened to fall in the middle of the speeches or in the middle of the dinner, I'd say something would have been done to accommodate that, because they're just, that's the type of couple they are. They're a huge sporting couple. They're big into the soccer world. I think things can happen where maybe, and you know, it doesn't have to be the groom's into the sport and the bride isn't, it could be the other way around. But when one person is into sport and the other one isn't, that's when problems can arise, and someone says, "No, why would we stop the wedding to watch Leinster rugby or you know, Tipperary are playing in the All-Ireland semi-final?" It can be troublesome. I know Matthew McNabb and my friend Lauren Nolan occupied the knot lately. Now, Matthew is a huge Arsenal fan, and the Champions League final happened to fall on their wedding day. Now, as was mentioned, you don't know who's going to be in the final. You don't know what's going to happen. And for the first time, I think possibly ever, well, not ever, but Arsenal were in the Champions League final. So I'd say that was a conversation between the two of them. I know Laura's a dancer, but she lately, coming up to the wedding, was wearing her Arsenal jersey because it was obviously a conversation.
1: Such a big occasion.
3: She was like, "You know what? I'm going to get on board with this because it's going to happen anyway."
1: A listener says, "My friend aired the Mayo match at a Mayo wedding, but then they lost and it really soured the mood," says this texter. Another listener says, "My husband's a massive rugby fan. He took out his phone to watch the Six Nations during the meal at a wedding. The couple never knew. Nobody was harmed." Noel Cunningham, author of Modern Manners and Hotelier, with us on the line. How do you feel about showing matches at weddings, Noel?
4: Well, I speak from the part of, first of all, the hotelier, and secondly, from the whole etiquette point of view as well. I cannot absolutely believe that there is a kind of a divide in the country, that some people sort of give it tacit approval and others saying it's perfectly all right. There is no circumstances in any way that justify anybody showing a match on the day of a wedding. And I hosted a wedding recently and I had no qualms whatsoever about announcing beforehand, as there is a very important match playing as we speak, "Will you kindly switch your mobile phones?" Absolutely.
1: Now, hang on a second. If Donegal were playing in the All-Ireland final on the 26th of July, are you telling me you wouldn't let Donegal people watch the match in Harvey's Point during the wedding?
4: Look, there is a difference in sort of a wedding reception and making a space available in a hotel or in a bar for the big events. I can almost accept that for the All-Ireland, the Five Nations, all of that, that you make a sort of a space available towards that. But at a wedding, it's totally unacceptable, because you know what, Andrea, I will be honest, and your lovely wedding planner there, who's so wonderful and has a great business, she knows perfectly well. A wedding has to be run like a military sort of exercise. Mm. You have people arriving, you have a drinks reception, you have get people seated, the speech is out of the way either before or after. Otherwise, you're going to have people sitting eating at 10 o'clock at night. It's madness and it's disrespectful. And frankly, if you think there's a big match that you so want to watch, you know what you do? Get a six pack, put it in the fridge, put it on your pajamas, put your feet up and watch it at home.
1: Now, John, that's you told.
3: I mean, look, maybe he's right, and I get it. That you sound like you're very passionate about your job, and I say you do it wonderfully well as a result. But at the end of the day, if the bride and groom are both into sport and they both want to watch it, nobody's getting offended, nobody's getting hurt. I don't see the harm personally, but we'll agree to disagree.
4: John, I must stop you there. I tell my brides and my grooms, and have done for the last 50 years, your wedding is actually nothing about you. It's about the guests. It's about their guests, respecting their guests. There are a lot of older people at a wedding. There are grandparents, grandaunts, mums and dads, people who do not want that constant tripping in and out to a bar to watch a match, or people on their mobile phone. It's just not acceptable. And if you are a passionate sports person, and I totally respect that, and I love that, and look at the unifying aspects of the World Cup. It's amazing. But a wedding day is not the place for engaging in your passion. Stay at home. Book your wedding on a day that there is no big event.
1: I can imagine, just for a second, though, I can imagine Sarah Kennedy, for anybody getting married. It's 3 weeks' time. Isn't that the World Cup final clashes with the hurling All-Ireland, doesn't it?
2: That's it. Well, there's going to have to be multi-screen rooms across venues across the country, if that's the case.
1: And what are the bride and groom saying to you, or, you know, like for that day? Are they trying to accommodate?
2: Some of the messages I've got in, particularly from brides, they're like, over my dead body, I don't care what's on that is not being played on my wedding. You know, so it really depends. If it was Ireland in it, I think the whole nation would come to a standstill. But I don't know. I think that I appreciate that, you know, the World Cup is on and it's huge. You're probably going to find people that are just going to be dipping in and out on their phones throughout whoever's getting married on those days. That's exactly what you can expect, I would say.
1: The listener tells me, I was at a wedding for the Ireland-Italy game for the World Cup in the US back in 1994. The bride and groom decided to have the meal and the speeches all wrapped up for the start of the match. They arranged a giant screen in the reception room and everybody sat down and watched the game. It was a great result and a great wedding as well. And this listener tells me, if it was my wedding and the Dublin Footballers or Hurlers or Ireland or Munster Rugby were playing, I would have it on too. There'd be absolutely no question about it. Humanist wedding celebrant Ruth Scott is joining us here as well. How common is this, Ruth?
5: You know, it's funny, you've reminded me of a wedding I went to a couple of years ago where there was somebody watching South Africa versus Ireland during the speeches on their phone with the volume up.
1: That's wild.
5: So this wasn't even trying to be discreet about it. And they were tutted and they turned it down a bit and then they turned it up again.
1: Oh my God.
5: So, you know, I suppose the thing is, some people are just going to want to watch the sports. And it reminded me of the time when you two played Slain and they paused the music to show, I think it was the Netherlands versus Ireland to get into the World Cup playoffs. And do you know what, Andrea? I was asking my husband about this because he's a real sports nut. And he said, well, I never told you at the time, we're married 9 years, had never told you at the time, but I knew because we had a Friday, there'd be no GAA matches. And I knew because it was an odd year, there'd be no European Championships or World Cup.
1: So that's the day your wedding fell.
5: Yeah, so that's, you know, it suited perfectly. There was no sports on. And the difficulty is, I suppose, if one person is into it and the other isn't, you know, you don't want to admit that something else is of bigger interest than this celebration with you and your life partner. I do come across stories where some couples would say, you know, they jokingly be like, oh, well, we know the Masters is on that week and we know that, I don't know, the Ulster Championships is on the following week. So of course it's going to be this date. And it does have a bearing, but I suppose it's better to think about it in advance rather than
1: on
5: the day.
1: Well, have some kind of plan. And look, the last thing you want is a mass exodus getting up during the meal or before the speeches to go out and watch the game on TV either.
5: So can I also say, right, and this is a reflection on me as a terrible person, I have no interest in sports. None whatsoever. So if I was going to a wedding and, I don't know, like it was the All-Ireland Championships and the two opposing counties were in the wedding reception, I still wouldn't give a damn about it. I would just want to be there and celebrate and have a bop and chat to people and all that kind of thing. So I'm probably the worst person to ask about this. The timing's nightmare for venues and for wedding planners like
1: and
5: Sarah
1: and Noel. I mean, I can imagine, Noel, for a classic Donegal wedding of, you know, 400 plus people, you're trying to get the chefs getting meals ready to serve out. I mean, for that, it has to be a nightmare for them, Noel.
4: fanciful mother, if you have the carry-on of two passionate sports people who want to watch a match and they have it on their phones or they're running in and out to a bar or an ancillary room, you have utter and total chaos. And let's not forget, you've 200 people in that room who are giving out yards because the wedding is chaotic. And that's the reality. And boys and girls, if you're getting married, remember it's about the wedding. And secondly, the guys and the girls who want to watch the match can go home and watch it again and again and again. Not while the poor groom is trembling in his boots and about to make his speech. There is no excuse in the world for having any sport on view at a wedding or a public event. End off.
1: The World Cup final is on at 8 p.m. Anything is better than listening to wedding speeches, says this texter. Another listener tells me, I remember once a priest actually moved the mass forward so that people could make it to the hotel in time and watch the game. He was also eager to watch it himself. Also, the Ulster final, and Ireland made it through on that year as well. I was in Spain at a wedding. It was making the whole thing a double dilemma. And very finally, there's another text from a listener that I wanted to mention. Oh yeah, this listener here tells me, I was at a funeral home during the final of the last World Cup between France and Argentina. The grandsons of their dead grandmother were watching the match on their phones. I'm an in-law, but I'll never forget that no parent said anything. So I wouldn't mind a match being shown during a wedding. Keep your thoughts coming into us. 087 1400 106. As always, that is the WhatsApp number. That's Sarah Kennedy, John Sharpson, Noel Cunningham and Ruth Scott. Emails lunchtime live news at newstalk.com. Still to come on the show in the next couple of minutes.
6: And she seems to have the eye of every boy in Cavantown.
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1: Trina Keane is with me here on Lunchtime Live today because, Trina, you got in touch with us to share your experience of Turner's syndrome and how it inspired you to write a book. You're very welcome to the programme. Thanks for joining us.
7: Thank you very much, Andrea, for having me on. You're very good.
1: You might just explain, first of all, tell us a little bit about Turner's syndrome.
7: Yeah, so it's a chromosome abnormality, and it's roughly affects one in every about 2,500 live female births. It was first discovered by Dr. Henry Turner in 1938. After, I suppose, kind of a number of women presented at his clinic with similar symptoms.
1: And how does it, like, how is somebody impacted with it?
7: So the key things are short stature and infertility, but there's a number of other associated comorbidities, things like cardiac issues. There's things like renal function. There's things like an underactive thyroid gland, hearing issues, and then there's, I suppose, other psychosocial implications like low self-esteem, making and establishing friends, that kind of thing like that. So it's quite a lot, kind of in the one sphere.
1: Yeah, and obviously something, as you say, that, you know, that you've lived with throughout your entire life, Trina. How have you found managing that?
7: Yeah, that's a strange one to answer. I guess I've never really known any different, you know. I suppose I was very lucky that I was diagnosed so young. I was diagnosed at 4 months old. So I suppose I've always lived with it and never known any different. But yeah, absolutely. I mean, it has been challenging. I suppose just different milestones through school, through college, through work, friendships, relationships, you know, all of that kind of thing. Yeah, but I've just navigated it. That's really the only way I can answer it.
1: And I suppose, you know, because when you talk about the number of people born with the condition, like 2,500, I mean, it's like, given the numbers then obviously around the country living with Turner's syndrome, is there a good support network?
7: There is, yeah. We have a Turner Contact Group Ireland here in Ireland, and that's a support network for girls, families and women living with Turner syndrome, and obviously adult Turner's women as well. So there is a support network in that we generally organise a conference once a year where we get different experts in to speak and things like that. And then I suppose amongst us adult Turners women, we kind of ourselves, maybe we might organise 2 or 3 catch-ups maybe a year or something like that. Or, you know, like we do kind of keep in touch, and the friendships there are lovely as well. So there is support. But I suppose the thing to say is, I suppose we're all working women kind of trying to keep the charity going, you know, on top of full-time jobs and things like that. So that does, I mean, I'll be honest, that does pose a challenge.
1: That's difficult,
7: But yeah. But we persevere.
1: Yeah, I know. And that's why I suppose that's what, you know, kind of inspired you to write the book as well. And we'll come to that in a moment. You mentioned, Trina, that you were diagnosed obviously as a young baby. I see a text in from one listener telling me today that apparently many young girls can often go undiagnosed into latter teenage years.
7: That's right. And that's very common, would you believe? Yeah, it can be quite common for that to happen. Diagnosis can happen maybe during adolescence, I suppose, kind of when the girl is getting to maybe 14, 15 and puberty isn't happening. Mm. And that can often be the, I suppose, the factor that warrants a lot in the further investigation, and subsequently then they end up getting diagnosed with Turner syndrome. And I suppose that's why I'm so passionate about raising awareness, so that it doesn't get missed until that age, because I suppose the earlier the intervention, the better the outcome for the person affected by Turner syndrome.
1: Well, as you said, you know, at the very beginning of all of this, like infertility, I suppose, is one of the, you know, the kind of the main elements of the condition. And that, it must be incredibly difficult as a young teenage girl to hear that.
7: Yeah, it is. It is. Of course. I mean, I thought to discover that at, say, 14, 15, 16, that of course, that changes your whole world, you know. I thought suddenly a life that you planned, I thought, can no longer happen, or you at least have to go very different ways about it, and just kind of, I suppose, learn to accept that life, which isn't easy at all. Definitely not.
1: I suppose it has an impact, as you say, Trina, on somebody's entire life, and I'm sure, you know, different people living with Turner syndrome probably cope and manage that in different ways.
7: Absolutely, yeah, absolutely. Everybody responds differently to it. The good news is that we generally tend to be very determined individuals, so I suppose we try not to let it dictate our life either, you know. But yeah, of course. And I suppose, again, I suppose coming back to infertility, I suppose depending how the individual feels about that, I suppose when they were told about that aspect, or you'll have some Turner's women that parents mightn't have told them kind of that they have suffered from Turner syndrome, and they kind of end up discovering themselves. And so you've a lot of different ways of dealing with it, and different ways that people find out and that as well.
1: You've used, and you know, aside from, as you say, the kind of the support group and your own kind of day-to-day living, you've decided to write a book. How where'd the inspiration for that? Is it more of a sort of an educational resource, Trina, for people?
7: It's to a point, but really, I suppose I wanted it to be I suppose, to be my story. And for somebody, I guess, where it came from was when I was younger, probably maybe 19 or something like that, I would have loved to have a book like this, I suppose, to look at somebody else suffering from Turner syndrome a bit later in life and see how they got on, or, you know, what their life looked like and that kind of thing. I would have loved, I suppose, a resource like that, you know, somebody else's story. So I suppose that's really why I decided to write this book and share it, was because I kind of wanted to hopefully inspire other girls and women living with Turner syndrome. I suppose that's really where it came from. And it was quite cathartic to write.
1: Good.
7: When I sat down and wrote it, and different memories came into my head as I was writing. And yeah, it was a good process. Yeah.
1: A lot of people over the years have told me that, you know, actually writing a sort of a lived experience has actually been quite therapeutic for them.
7: Yeah, there is something about that, I guess. Just it's almost like jotting down your memories, and I suppose kind of working through them, kind of, or just, as I said, remembering kind of different bits and pieces of a particular time, kind of. And like, for example, I look back at maybe I think I was about 10 years old, and I had just had an MRI, and it was to do with swelling on my optic nerve, and it was quite serious. And I was 10 years old. I was only concerned about a friend's sleepover that weekend. Yeah. That's all that I was concerned about. But I guess that could have been something like a brain tumor, because all they knew really was that there was a mass press on the optic nerve. They didn't know what it was. So, like, my mother was with me, and of course she was up to 90, kind of, you know, she was very worried, and here was I, 10 years old, I had no clue. I had no clue how serious it was. So it's amazing to look back at something like that as an adult, kind of, and say, oh my God, you know.
1: And I know a big part of the publishing the book, and it's through Orla Kelly Publishing, is that right? That's right, you've brought it out, yeah. You really wanted to try and just kind of, well, I suppose, raise awareness, really, increase awareness around the condition.
7: Yeah, exactly, definitely, because I suppose it's one of those annoying conditions it's not that rare, but at the same time, it's not common enough it's not common enough for everyone to know about, I guess. Like, my dream is to one day have a conversation with people where maybe I say I have Turner syndrome, or just talk about Turner syndrome or something, and the next question isn't, oh, really, what is that? You know, that's what I would love, I suppose, to happen eventually, just to raise awareness and just to develop an understanding, I suppose, in the general public of the things that the little things that Turner's women live with, I suppose. Yeah,
1: I know, as you said, the little things, but they're big things as well, and I think you've done a great job today of raising awareness and highlighting that. Like, as you say, it's a lifelong condition, short stature, infertility as well, and, you know, among another number of other health complications at times as well. For people, Trina, that maybe want to read a little bit more about your own story, where can they access the book?
7: Yeah, so the book is available on Amazon, and it's available worldwide. So it's available on Kindle as a paperback, and I've also done a audio as well. So that's all available on Amazon.
1: Short but fierce, that's the title, isn't it?
7: That's right.
1: Yeah,
7: that's right.
1: It's great.
7: That's exactly what we are.
1: That's brilliant. Well, listen, Trina, fair play to you, and thanks a million for getting in touch with us today to highlight that. That's Trina Keane there with her book, Short But Fierce. And if you want to share your own story or experience with us, as always, you can drop us an email. It's lunchtimelive@newstalk.com. Now, we want to give you another chance to enter our competition this afternoon. We're giving it away before the end of the programme. It is a two-night stay for two people at the 4-star Gallery Galmont Hotel in Galway City. It's the super base to just experience at the heart of Galway. If you want to enjoy the restaurants, pubs, cafes, just stroll about or soak up the culture, whatever you fancy. If you fancy a two-night stay with breakfast both mornings, dinner as well on an evening of your choice in the Galmont Hotel, all you have to do is tell me who is singing this song.

0: 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We'll pick a winner. We'll announce that before the end of the programme today. You can get more information on the website. It is thegalmont.com. Now, at the very start of the programme, we were talking about the fact that you are going to now have a legal right to speak to a human rather than an automated chatbot. As you can probably guess, a lot of our listeners today thrilled about that.
1: Much more effective when you're speaking to somebody. You know, what some of your speakers there remind me of, you go into some of these sites and you get the FAQs and there's everything there but your question. Then you need someone to talk to and there's nothing there. Now, I had an incident recently where a family member, a particular airline, lost her luggage. And I did get through to the luggage place and three times they promised me something and three times they let me down. So I was trying to get onto customer care of that airline and I got this comment box. Now, it was totally frustrating because I had to explain the situation. It took me ages to get the whole thing typed down. Now, I sent that off yesterday. I don't know if anybody's seen that. If I had a voice at the other end, at least I'd know I was listened to. A lot of these laws come in, right, and then there's some way it's managed, but they're either half broken or they're, you know, skirted around. Will we get a voice and then be put onto automated or whatever? Like, because it does cost more to have a person. Naturally, it's going to be more expensive to have a person than have a machine that you can play over and over again.
0: Yeah, so you're going to be able to speak to somebody instead of the AI chatbot, and it's going to apply to the financial products and services. You can listen back to our chat with that particular listener and all of the other listeners who got in touch today. It's on the Go Light app. You can simply subscribe there to Lunchtime Live. Now, Sean Moncrief will keep you company in around 20 minutes' time. How's things?
2: I love the way those chatbots as well, when they don't answer your question, they always say, is there anything else I can help you with? You haven't helped me at all.
0: At all.
2: we'll be talking, Sarah Madden's out talking to people about summer jobs and whether it's full of golden memories or if they're still in therapy about whatever happened to them. Also, when people ask you to take off your shoes when you go into their house, is that notion-y?
0: Well, then I am full of notions if that's the case. I am one of those people you talk of.
2: Right, okay.
0: Yeah. Well, Jennifer Horgan, I'm a staunch defender of taking your shoes off at the front door.
2: Okay, well, Jennifer Horgan of the Examiner thinks you're full of notions.
0: Yeah, well, Jennifer Horgan's probably right. She wouldn't be the first one to say it. Sean Moncrief with you from 2 till 4 this afternoon. Up next, if you're looking for a last-minute staycation, we are going to tell you about the hidden gems of County Cavan.
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4: And she-

0: Yeah, we're continuing our county by county journey across the country, exploring all 32 counties that make up this remarkable little island. If you're looking for a last minute staycation or summer holiday over the next couple of weeks, so far we've been to Antrim, Armagh and Carlow, and today we are off to County Cavan. Will Murphy, travel content creator, is back with me in studio. How's things, Will?
1: How's all it good? Going? Yeah, I love that little intro song, very cute.
0: Sure, it's lovely, isn't it?
1: It really sets the scene, doesn't it?
0: Where are you going to bring us in Cavan?
1: We're off to Cavan.
0: Where are we going?
1: Cavan is home to 365 lakes, so there's one for every day of the year. This is a local thing that everyone says. It's a landlocked county with a coastline, is what the locals call it. So it's Ireland's lakelands, so there's plenty of lakes to explore. So we're going to start off in Killykeen Forest Park, around one of the best lakes, which is Loch Ochter. And we are going to, it's a really kind of like Instagrammable spot. So there's like a man-made island on the middle and it has this lovely castle and you can kayak out to the island, which is really, really cool. You can hire your kayak from Cavan Adventure Centre, rent it from there. It's really cool. Bring a picnic, enjoy it and explore the kind of lake. It's a really cool place to explore. And if cycling is more your thing, you can do the Killykeen Greenway, which is also very nice. And you can stop in at Nomad Coffee, which is like a coffee container kind of spot. Really, really cute.
0: I bet a lot of our listeners don't necessarily associate Cavan with a lot of the adventure activities.
1: Yeah, it's a big one now. Big water sports one as well. Like really, really cool space.
0: We're looking for recommendations too from listeners today. 087 1400 106 is the number. So from kayaking to cycling, that's your kickoff point.
1: That's it. And then we're going to continue west. We're going to go to Cavan Burn Park, which is one of Ireland's most hidden gems. There's five trails there you can explore. There's ancient tombs and over 6,000 years of history dotted around the place. It's kind of like a limestone landscape similar to like Clare and stuff. So it's like Clare, but it's without the crowds and stuff. So which would be a little bit better to explore.
0: Yeah.
1: Nearby then you'll find the Shannon Pot, which is the source of the River Shannon, Ireland's largest river. So you'll see the beginning of the river. It's a small little spring. It's kind of a really cool thing to check out. If you're feeling active, you can travel to the Stairway to Heaven. Which kind of shares
0: it's on the Fermanagh border side, I would more associate the Stairway to Heaven with Fermanagh, but
1: it has great views of Cavan, which
0: can I just say, go if you're on your phone now, Google Stairway to Heaven if you're not familiar with
1: it's a big one. 450 wooden steps up to the very top, so it's a lot.
0: I feel like people have only started visiting there in more recent years,
1: because definitely took off during like COVID and stuff. Everyone's kind
0: of
1: like,
0: all of a sudden it is appearing on everybody's TikTok and Instagram.
1: Yeah, and they're so well known now, which is great, which is so good. And people, there's like a lot more boardwalks and stuff around Ireland, so great to see. Might as well make use of them.
0: The place that I would have always visited as a child, and it was a really like school tour destination, was the Marble Arch Caves.
1: Ah, yes.
0: And it's still there and going strong.
1: It is also shared with Cavan. So it's part of the world's first cross-border UNESCO Global Geopark. So it's jointly managed by both sides of the border. So Cavan shares it with Fermanagh, which is very nice. And it's a great place to check out.
0: It's underground. I remember, I presume they still have it. It's been years since I was there. But you know, you'd hop into these little boats and you basically...
1: There's rivers down there and stuff. Yeah, it's really, really cool. Really unique one now to check out.
0: Lovely, lovely thing to do for families, actually, as a family activity as well.
1: Yes, 100%.
0: So that's what you're offering people on their first stop at the Killykeen Forest Park. Cavan Town is actually quite a big place too.
1: Yes, Cavan Town is lovely and there's lots going on. So Cavan County Museum, we love a museum here. it's a really good spot. They have the incredible World War One trench experience, which is the largest replica of a trench open to the public in Ireland and the UK, which is really cool. So it's just basically like you get to walk around trenches and see what that was like. They also have things like bog butter, which I think is always hilarious that we stick it in a museum. Sheila Gigs and well-curated exhibitions on the famine and the 1916 rising, which is really cool.
0: Now, for places to stay,
1: we're going to go
0: accommodation. Where are you sending us?
1: Cabu Cabins, which is a really...
0: Haven't been, but heard a lot about it.
1: This is always kind of what I hear. I haven't been, but I've heard loads. Yeah. Really cool spot, Scandinavian style woodland cabins. It's surrounded by the lakes and forests. You could basically stay your whole trip there if you wanted to. Everything you need is there. It's set up for kayaking, cycling, fishing, sauna, spas, hot tubs, everything you kind of need there. Now, it's a little bit more on the luxurious side and a bit more on the expensive side. It's about €270 for one night for two guests. But like I said, that's an experience. So you could spend your whole time there.
0: Probably if you're going to Cabu Cabins, or some of those kind of... You are staying there and stationing yourself there.
1: So it's just a lovely place to kind of check out. But an alternative to that is another cabin stay is Blue Way Stays, which is a waterside cabin. Very similar. You're getting your views of the lake. You're getting a cute cabin. And this one's much cheaper. It's €150 for two guests. guests, so that's a lot more kind of in budget.
0: Yeah, there's two different, as you say, there's kind of the more bougie and then a different price point as well, yeah. If people are looking for that. Food is the thing I always want to know.
1: Food is always
0: where
1: good.
0: Where are we going to eat?
1: And there's some good ones in Cavan. So MacNeen House and Restaurant is in Black Lion, and it's Nevin Maguire's famous restaurant, famous Irish chef, and it's one of the best known foodie destinations. Yeah. I've never been to it, but it's supposed to be very good. The tasting menu is supposed to be
0: it's
1: excellent.
0: An experience.
1: There. Yeah, a really good experience. So definitely check that one out. For something a bit more relaxed, you can go to Wine Goose Cellar Bar in Cavan Town, which is consistently very good. People's Restaurant is great for food and cocktails, and it kind of has that menu that everyone can get something off. There's always something there.
0: Can I throw in chapter one? Yes. I remember when I used to work in Northern Sound Radio in Cavan, we used to go there for lunch
1: very
0: quite
1: good.
0: A bit as
1: it's
0: well.
1: It's a good spot.
0: It's a really lunchy, brunchy sort of
1: spot.
0: Place.
1: Yes,
0: yeah,
1: that's
0: coffee.
1: Perfect for during the day when you need to bop around the place and head in there. That's a really good one. Then for a pint, head to Gartland's, which is also known as the Thatch Pub. It's like a traditional Thatch Pub with like fire and live music and great atmosphere, really, really cool spot. That's in near King's Court.
0: Listeners getting in touch already about this. 30 of us went for my mother's 90th birthday to the Slieve Russell Hotel in Cavan, and I would highly recommend it. 20 out of the 10 said brilliant service, accommodation, food facilities as well, great surroundings. Another listener recommending the Farnham Estate in Cavan, a well-known hotel there too. Lovely indoor and outdoor pools. I was a big fan, and they had a pub underground as well.
1: Oh.
0: And this listener is getting in touch to say, you haven't mentioned Virginia. It's a gorgeous little town.
1: Virginia's gorgeous.
0: It is, except for the traffic, and it needs a bypass.
1: I know.
0: That's all I think of when I think of Virginia.
1: Absolutely. There's lovely lakes there too in Virginia to check out, and loads of little cafes and stuff as well.
0: Yeah, you have a digital detox
1: Right, so there's a couple of these around Ireland. They're like Buddhist meditation centres. So this is Jampa Lynn Buddhist Meditation Centre.
0: I haven't heard of this. Where is it?
1: And I've just discovered it. So it's, where is it? It's about 10 minutes from Cavan Town.
0: Right.
1: But it's a peaceful kind of spot. It's like a hostel. You can also stay there for quite cheap. And then there's a room there is about like €35, or you could stay in a private room for about €50. It's a meditation centre. It's really peaceful surroundings. So like, this is the perfect place if you really just need to like get away and like switch off your phone, because you can go to Cabo Cabins and say you're going to do that, but you're going to end up filming and taking photos of the cabins because they're so gorgeous. So this place is a real kind of like switch off, like meditate, chill out, really nice spot.
0: The other place, another listener recommendation as well, it's 087 1400 106, that is the number. Cabra Castle, one of the great castle hotels.
1: Castle is gorgeous.
0: It's a real wedding venue destination.
1: Yes, it is very
0: actually.
1: Wedding, yeah. But it's one of Ireland's great castle hotels.
0: Are you good at jumping in the car and going to experience new counties?
1: Yes, I'm always in the car. Always driving around Ireland.
0: Do you enjoy staycationing? And I hate that word.
1: I do.
0: Just think back about COVID.
1: I love it. I love Ireland, and I love experience. Like, we have such little unique things in every town, or every county even. You'll find something unique, like, anywhere. And I think if you could just station yourself somewhere over a weekend, or like if you're on holidays or whatever, station yourself somewhere and just explore and see what you'll find. You'll find these like museums, these like little hidden gems, these like hikes, caves, all of that. They're all there. And they're really cool too.
0: Now, there's no doubt about it, and listeners get in touch with us all the time to talk about the price of accommodation and the price in particular of, you know, often hotel accommodation in the country. But I know that's why you're trying to make such an effort to find, like, yes, look, you can have your luxurious, you know, stay. However, you can also have the more budget-friendly stays too. And
1: I know, I think when you always kind of do something like this, you need to recommend, you need to suit all categories. Like, you can't just expect people to be like, okay, like, throw away, like, you know, well, not throw away, but like, spend this much money on something, and you need to have different options there. Now, those things are wonderful, and they're experiences, and like, they're to be seen as like, oh, this is something really unique, and I'll remember this. But certainly, yeah, we definitely need to highlight the lesser, you know, the budget kind of accommodations.
0: Camping is another way as well.
1: Camping's a good one too. Yeah, always good. There's a couple of campsites around and stuff. There's actually one
0: for the camping and caravan, because we hear more and more of people even hiring camper vans travel and staycation around the country.
1: Absolutely. Rammer Caravan Park and Camping
0: Park. There is,
1: I
0: know it.
1: It's very good.
0: If I was driving home today, I'd likely pass it.
1: Yes, absolutely. So these are always great spots.
0: Now, your other hidden gems, finally, that you want to recommend, Will, to listeners?
1: So Dúnarí Cree Forest Park is one of the prettiest woodland parks in Ireland. It has loads of waterfalls, rivers, lakes, castle ruins, all that kind of stuff. It's more of a quiet alternative to the bigger attractions. You can also grab coffee there at Wild Oak Brew and Bake, which is very nice. And then finally, you have Tully Dermot Falls, which is perfect for a picnic. It's a short walk to the waterfall that's especially impressive after rain. So when it's raining, which it does a lot here, you can visit that. Very, very cool. It's a well-surfaced path that leads from the small car park, and it's a main viewing area just there, and it's suitable for wheelchairs, buggies, and everyone avoiding uneven ground.
0: The Dunaree Forest Park, quite a few people actually recommended that today. Yeah,
1: really
0: listener tells me it's a super spot, great for young families with young children as well.
1: Absolutely. Really like kind of fairy tale woods, like lovely arched stone bridges, that kind of thing. Really cool.
0: So that's your Cavan recommendation.
1: That's Cavan. I'm sure I've missed loads, but please do tell us.
0: Yeah, people will text in to vouch that you didn't mention their time.
1: Yeah.
0: And the other thing too for people, it is a county you could see a lot in a weekend.
1: Yes, absolutely.
0: Which is important as well.
1: Yeah, very important. And it's not too far from really anything. It's another hidden heartlands, midlands kind of county. So you'll have no bother getting there. It's not like you're travelling all the way down to Cork or West Cork or Donegal or whatever. It's there and it's free to explore. So
0: hour and a half is always a good time limit.
1: Hour and a half is always good, yeah. Enough time in the car.
0: Will Murphy, travel content creator. Will, thanks a million
1: thanks
0: for
1: so
0: joining us on the programme. Before I let you go, we're letting you pick the summer song for listeners that are in the car today.
1: So the summer song, if you're in the car, is Bear Claws by The Academic. Oh, always good a good stuff. One.
0: Josie Cassan in Killarney in Kerry. Josie, you are the winner of our two-night stay at the Galmont Hotel in Galway. We'll be in touch with you after the programme today. You can get more information on thegalmont.com. My thanks to the production team. Today's show was produced by Niamh Hamill, research by Laura Hannan and Mia Sherwood Scully. Michael Quilligan was on sound. The editor is Aisling Moore. Sean will keep you company next. 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The email as well is lunchtimelive@newstalk.com. Have a great weekend, whatever you get up to. And

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0: On News Talk. Conversation that counts. Moncrief. 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
3: It's been reported today that a South Korean bank manager was caught embezzling from his own branch. The manager took tens of thousands from the vault and replaced it with play money. 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In the next hour, it'll be movies and booze. Of course, the two films we're going to be talking about are The Invite, which is directed by and starring Olivia Wilde, along with Seth Rogen, taking time out from doing 19 different TV shows to be in this. Apparently it's originally a Spanish film, and this is the fifth time it's been remade in different languages. I think it's the first English language production of it.

0: So is that true? Larry Donnelly is a columnist in the Journal and law lecturer at the University of Galway. Good afternoon, Larry.
1: Great to be with you, Sean.
0: Yeah, so, but there is, there does seem to be, it becomes, particularly in among European leaders, it seems to become a habit now of just say nothing or, you know, try and butter them up a bit, and people are competing to try and be the Trump whisperer.
1: Yeah, and I think there's probably a sense of, you know, make it go away. And I think with just 2 years to go, I think maybe some are getting in that direction. I suppose this is precipitated by his most recent encounter with Italian Prime Minister Giorgia Meloni, where, you know, and again, it should be said that they would, at least from the exterior, would seem to perhaps have the most in common, politically speaking. Although I don't think Meloni is as hard right as some of her critics portray her to be. She's on the right wing, but I wouldn't view her as in Viktor Orban's orbit or anything like that. And this comes down to a recent meeting in Images where, you know, evidently Trump claimed that she was begging him to be photographed with her. And then on the other hand, there was an image that did get circulated in which she seemed to be scolding him kind of vociferously. He claimed that she wanted that for at home for an Italian audience to be seen to be standing up to the president. But I think if you zoom out from all of that, I think the reality here is power. And the United States, for all that ails it at the moment, remains an enormous power. And Donald Trump has demonstrated that he will use that power in a variety of different ways, in ways that previous American presidents would have not done so. And I think a lot of European leaders are saying it's best not to make an enemy of Donald Trump. And however we have to go about that, we will do it. And that has led them into some very embarrassing situations, in my view. You know, we heard the view about, you know, sometimes daddy needs to tell us what to do and this sort of thing. Some kind of embarrassing conduct. But I think it's born out of realpolitik because of America's continued dominance. And I think at the same time, because in lots of different areas, Europe developed something of a dependency on America and what America used to be, especially in the military sphere and elsewhere. So they feel like we are vulnerable here. Let's not make an enemy.
0: Yeah. Now, but as I understand it, Meloni, her popularity rates are dipping. Trump is not popular in Italy, so from an electoral point of view, from her point of view, that was a cute move.
1: Well, this is I think Meloni is one of the cutest of all, and I think that's ultimately what this is all about. Is she is very shrewdly playing to that domestic audience in the sense that yes, there a lot of them would be with her on immigration, tighter restrictions on immigration, et cetera, but at the same time, they're also revolted by Donald Trump, for whom, and I think a lot of, not just Italians, a lot of Europeans would say is the quintessential ugly American. Even though they might agree with him on immigration and some other things, they look at him and say, he repulses us. So I think it's Meloni again, that really cute path that she's trying to weave there.
0: Yeah. The thing is, though, is that going back to the real politique, at this stage of the game, he embarked on an insane war with Iran that mostly hurt the people who voted for him. He's refused to sign an Affordable Home Care Act, again, which hurts the people who voted for him. The Supreme Court just said no to his birthright citizen thing. Isn't the real political situation now, and perhaps shouldn't European leaders be thinking, he's on the way out?
1: Yeah, no, and there's no question about that, but still, there's something of the last sting of a dying wasp here. You're going to have a guy who has 2 years to go, regardless of what happens in the midterms, and I agree with a lot of what you said in the sense that you could extrapolate from what he has said and done that he doesn't care what happens in the midterms, that he really, because none of it is in the interest of Republicans seeking office in November. None of this is going to help them in any way. So one gets the sense that he's going to try to do whatever he can do by executive order, by pushing the limits of the presidency to its outer bounds. And European leaders will be aware that the President of the United States, when it comes to foreign relations in the foreign sphere, does have an awful lot of authority, does have an awful lot of things he can do. So that's why, even though, as you say it, he's somebody who, you know, last 2 years of a second term president, you know, typically tends to recede a little bit. Trump isn't that kettle of fish, so they still have to be careful.
0: Yeah. What could he do?
1: Well, it's down to a whole host of different things that he might push. I mean, by executive order, he can do lots of things. We've seen he's willing to use military. We know he still has designs, for instance, on Greenland. I don't think that has gone away. All of that will be very frightening to Europeans. And I think in one way, one of the things I've heard from people in Europe is that in one small sense, Trump maybe has done them a favor in the longer term, in the sense that it's made Europe

0: wake up to certain realities that it arguably had been pushing away, pushing to the side. Now it knows it needs to squarely confront those in the face and deal with them. But in the meantime, we still have 2 years of the guy being president of the United States. He's volatile. He's unpredictable. We don't know what he can do. And I think that's why we see Europe engaging the way it has. And of course, people in Europe, particularly those on the left, are going to be very critical of the way, again, some of the more embarrassing things or flattering things that have been said. But it is, again, born out of a sense that we are vulnerable.
1: Yeah. Now, at the same time, Canada seems quite capable of standing up to Trump.
0: Yeah, and it's been remarkable. I mean, their prime minister, who I think in many ways, Mark Carney, who in many ways has been seen by a lot in Europe as sort of a leading light on this, he's been rather robust. Even though there have been harsh consequences in terms of the trade relationship for his country, but he has stood up in a very strong way. And if you look at a lot of his rhetoric around this idea of medium-sized powers, of the lesser so-called powers, including lots of countries in Europe, Canada, perhaps Australia, New Zealand, others, that might be in that orbit, perhaps being a third counterbalance in a new world in which perhaps we have the United States on one side, perhaps roughly Russia and China in the same orbit, but a very, very much a big need for another force, and perhaps a sad recognition that the United States won't be part of that element. Now, again, all of these things are mutable. I mean, it's going to take a while to change things. Trump has affected a lot of change, both attitudinal and real, around the world, that is going to take time to recalibrate one way or another, if Americans are minded to do so, and that's an open question. But I think the reality is, as Connie has said, and as other European leaders have said, we do need to face up to certain challenges.
1: Yeah. Now, and those challenges are there internally in the United States, going back to that, he's damaging his own base. It must be clear to large elements within the Republican Party that he's doing just that. It must be clear to people in his administration that he's doing that. Surely at some point they're going to say, it's not like you're going to, try to impeach him, but distance himself from him at least.
0: Well, this is really important. I think there are two levels to this. In private, everything you have just said is absolutely going on. Up to and including the Vice President, J.D. Vance, Marco Rubio, everyone around him, when they are having private conversations, they are saying, this guy is a disaster for us. He's a disaster for our futures. He's a disaster for the brand in many ways. We need to get rid of him. That's the private comment. But in public, and here's where they're in difficulty, in public they cannot say that, because in my lifetime, I have never seen a politician who commands the sort of undying loyalty that Donald Trump does among the MAGA faithful, who now constitute a huge element of the Republican base. Mm. So much so that I think with only one or two failings around the United States, every candidate he has endorsed this primary cycle, including candidates who are going up against long-term entrenched incumbents, have won. And Republicans, as much as it's in their interest in November to subtly distance themselves from an unpopular president with the general electorate, they do so at the peril of alienating that base who will not harbor any dissent or any criticism of their man. I'm not saying they'd vote for Democrats, but they just might stay home. And in a context in which they need to cling on to every seat, it should be a good election for Democrats, even though Democrats are doing some things that I consider unwise. It should be a very good election for them. But Republicans, in order to make the best possible result, they need every vote. And that means criticizing Donald Trump is unwise, and that puts them in an awful, awful position politically.
1: Yeah. Why are the MAGA base so loyal to him? Still. Because they're paying, they are literally going to the gas station and seeing the result of his actions there.
0: Well, there's one thing I'd say about that particular issue, and one of the things I think Trump is banking on, and don't forget, people say, is Trump dumb? Is he a genius? I don't think he's either one. I think he's cute, and I think he's cute in common, in a way Irish people would say someone down the pub might be cute, in the sense that he's banking on the fact that people may have short memories, and we know what's happened with the price of petrol went sky high, but now price of a barrel of oil and everything else are going down. And if prices do go down, my guess is Trump is betting that will work out for his party. But the bigger question about the loyalty, I think it comes down to lots of different things. I think he's done an incredible sales job to make these people think that a scion of privilege, the top 1.1 of 1% is somehow one of them. And his sort of approach to politics, his rhetoric, his language is something something that they continue to find, I suppose, welcome in a situation where the same old rhetoric from Republicans to Democrats left them in the same place. And if you say to them, well, Trump hasn't succeeded on your behalf, well, they would say, well, neither did George W. Bush, neither did Barack Obama, et cetera, et cetera. We're much more comfortable with this guy. And I think that remains true for a segment of the electorate. But it comes down to a lot of bigger questions than those in terms of raw politics. But in terms of where the United States is, and these are things we don't talk about often enough when it comes to healthcare, when it comes to access to higher education, all the things that here in Europe we take for granted, those things are not, you know, as easy, they're nowhere near as easy for vast swathes of America. And that leads to a malaise, and that leads to them being desperate enough to continue to rally around somebody like Donald Trump.
1: Yeah, even though Donald Trump hasn't produced the goods, because you could see why they were attracted to him in the first place, drain the swamp and all that, but he is the swamp now.
0: Oh, he is. Yeah, he is. But it is some of his effective salesmanship comes down to, you know, talking about going back to culture war issues, things like that, talking about the way America used to be, using the issue of race subtly and not so subtly, even though that's a complicated one in and of itself, because we saw the way Latinos gravitated towards him in 2024. So all of this has led to sort of this lethal cocktail of disenchantment where so many Americans are willing to sign on to that when, as you say, the reality is he hasn't delivered for them. The question, I think the big question going forward is the Republican Party, as was once known, the party of Mitt Romney, John McCain, et cetera, you know, whatever we think about those individuals, that sort of high-minded conservatism is gone. Donald Trump has executed a full takeover of the Republican Party in terms of its ideological leanings and where the conservatism goes. It'll be interesting to see how that plays itself out in the years to come.
1: Yeah, and given the long-lasting effects it's had on the world internationally, given the effect it's had on politics domestically in the U.S., is this the end of the age of American exceptionalism? That reconfiguring that Mark Carney was talking about, might that leave the U.S. to an extent on the sidelines of things?
0: I think it's a great question, because if you ask an awful lot of Americans, they will still say things to which I think are demonstrably false. It gives me no pleasure to say this idea of we are the greatest country in the world. There is no way we're as free as we are. And so our civic religion, as it were, they will say, continue to repeat things like that. But at the same time, one of the reasons Trump did so well was this idea of America first. And he's betrayed that motto, like he's betrayed lots of other things as president. But there are very many Americans who do want America to stand aside and be less a participant in global affairs and less and more someone who looks after their own people and what happens at home first. I think that was a large part of his appeal as well. So it's hard to measure. You know, here we are at America 250, July 4th tomorrow. It's hard to get a sense of where America is headed. But what I would say is, in terms of Trump, he isn't the cause of a changed America. He is a symptom of a changed America.
1: Yeah, yeah. And that's a change that's, I suppose, been going on for quite some time, really, rather than it just arrived with him.
0: If you look for decades now, I mean, if you go back 50 years, the percentage of people who thought the American dream was still alive, it was very, very high. Mm. Decade on decade on decade, it has gone down considerably, and that has been a fact of life under Republican and Democratic administrations. The gross income disparity, the distance between the haves and the have-nots, grows inexorably year by year. We are looking at a model in economic model, at least, that is broken, in my view, and consequently, and this is where I really fear, is we're looking at a social model that is breaking down in many respects, and we have a lot of work to do in the United States. But as I keep saying, I try to be as optimistic as possible, and one of the things I keep talking about to people is, a lot of people went to the World Cup and said, "This is going to be awful. I'm terrified of ice. I'm terrified of this. I'm terrified of that. What's it going to be like? There's all these MAGA people, etc." And the experience of most of those who went has been an enormously positive one. And the thing they keep coming back to is the American people and how much they've been welcomed. And one of the comments I heard an English soccer fan make, which I took to heart, was, if you want to hate America, turn on the TV. If you want to love America, drive through it.
1: Yeah, indeed. Has it had do you get the sense that it's had the reverse effect that perhaps America's going, oh, the rest of the world isn't so bad. They're not living in hell, in hell holes all over the place.
0: Yeah, I think for an awful lot of Americans it has. There will still be the debates, and social media has been kind of funny to watch through all this about air conditioning, about tipping, about American food. It's been funny, you know, to watch all that. And of course, there are differences, but look, I think we have to be hopeful. You know, I am hopeful that things can get better, and I'm heartened by the fact that there are so many Americans who are working to change things for the better. But nonetheless, at 250, America has an awful lot of challenges right now and a lot of problems.
1: Larry, happy 250th to you. Not your own personally, of course. That was Larry Donnelly there, law lecturer at University of Galway and columnist at thejournal.ie.
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1: You are listening to the Moncrief Show on News Talk. 087 1400 106 is our WhatsApp number. The Bull in Dublin says, just referring back to the chat we were having with Larry Donnelly there, in my opinion, I think Trump has been a disaster, not just for the US, but for the entire world. His Iran adventure has been a nightmare for the globe. The sooner the better he's out of office will be the best day for the world. Aoife says the blanket comments on Americans is infuriating at the moment. We spent a year working there a long time ago and have brought our kids back on holiday since. How can 330 million people be painted with the same brush? Love that comment on watching TV versus driving through America, says Aoife. Well, you're right, and it's good to remember that not everybody in the US is a supporter of Donald Trump, or even everybody in the within the Republican Party. Is in that particular camp. There's probably a fair amount of people keeping the head down. Kev says, I've said it before, but I'll say it again. We need to focus more on what the Democrats got and are getting wrong than on Trump. I think they concentrated on too many tiny but very aggressive minority group gripes as opposed to serious issues and lost sight of the majority needs. Well, that seems to be a completely fair comment to make, and it seems like there was a general disenchantment with politics, especially among poorer and working class people in the United States. It didn't seem like anybody was doing anything for them, and the Democrats traditionally were supposed to be the, you know, the party for the for blue collar people, but they seem to have completely lost touch with that. It's a very odd thing. To this day, though, and at some, maybe at some point in the future, somebody will write a book and explain in what were the circumstances in which Benjamin Netanyahu talked Donald Trump into launching that war against Iran? And what kind of argument did he use? Because even for him, I know he's a kind of mercurial kind of character, but it's an absolutely baffling one that he would have done that. Anyway, did you ever enter someone's house and were then asked to remove your shoes, or perhaps you're the one doing the asking? If you want to keep your floors and carpets pristine, is that fair enough, or is it a bit much? The Irish Examiner columnist Jennifer Horgan has a few thoughts on this. Good afternoon, Jennifer.
3: Hi, Sean. How are you?
1: Is it notion-y, do you think?
3: I'm afraid I think it is. Okay, so I don't like being asked to take off my shoes. For loads of reasons. I find it uncomfortable. I'm a little bit short, so I like having a few inches. So there is a bit of a vanity involved. I don't like my feet. So in the summer, I don't want to take my sandals off. They're kind of, I've chosen sandals that expertly cover my hideous baby toe.
1: Okay.
3: So I'd rather keep it hidden. So yeah, when somebody asks me, it feels like a very bad start to...
1: Yeah.
3: What I thought was going to be a sort of a chilled social setting.
1: You wouldn't wear socks with the sandals. That's very hip nowadays.
3: I wouldn't. I think I'm a little bit past it. But like the thing is, if I knew in advance, so if somebody said to me, maybe sent me a message beforehand and said we're a no shoe household, then I'd have an idea and I would plan accordingly.
1: Yeah. Okay. If they give you warning,
3: is that okay?
1: That makes total sense. And especially if you've got sort of light coloured carpets and that kind of stuff.
3: Yeah, I mean, I do wonder why somebody would choose like a white carpet for downstairs. But look, each to their own. It's their home. They can obviously do what they want. But I suppose if you choose white carpet for downstairs, where there's going to be people, you are making a choice. That's going to involve asking people to remove their shoes. So, like, I suppose people must just be very comfortable with asking.
1: Yeah.
3: I just don't think everybody enjoys being asked.
1: Yeah.
3: I just want to put that out there because I'm not sure that's being heard.
1: I got the sense from your column, though, that it was more than you didn't enjoy being asked, that you bristled at the request.
3: It's true. I'm softening it here. Yeah. No, I do. It bothers me. I'll be honest. Yeah, it bothers me.
1: Yeah. Why does it?
3: Do you know what as well? It's just that, like, I grew up in the 80s and 90s and it would have been really strange for somebody then to ask you to take off your shoes. And I feel like now it's just suddenly become sort of normal. Like it's a cultural thing for us in Ireland. And I just don't know how and when that happened. I feel like I'm a little bit left behind.
1: Okay. Yeah. So, I mean, I don't know if it's a cultural thing, but perhaps it's just become more of a habit for people to ask that because they want to keep their houses really clean for some reason.
3: I think so. I think because when I've asked people the reason, they'll say it's a hygiene thing. That needs to be noted, doesn't it? That, like, we're obviously more concerned with the hygiene of our homes. I don't know. It feels a little over the top for me.
1: Yeah. And they say it's a hygiene thing.
3: They do. Yeah. Just that, you know, particularly I find it's the kind of parents of small children will say things like, oh, you know, for the kids because they're on the floor a lot. That was just never something that was done, not only when I was younger, but when I had small kids, that wasn't a thing.
1: Yeah.
3: But it is increasingly a thing.
1: And have you been asked to do it even when there aren't carpets in the house? If it's just, you know, wooden floors,
3: Yeah, just wooden floors. It's just the norm, I think, for a lot of people now.
1: Yeah.
3: I lived in Abu Dhabi for a number of years and it was completely a cultural thing there. So you knew that it was going to happen every time you went to somebody else's home and nobody wore their shoes indoors. So that was fine. I knew it was happening. But here it's not obviously really a cultural tradition here. It's not a religious thing here. So you just don't know what you're going into. And it's particularly bad if you go over at night and you're wearing heels and you've kind of got a whole outfit going on and then you're asked to take off your shoes. It feels like, for me, the social occasion is kind of deflated, you know? If I got all dressed up and it's like, oh no, now I'm 5 inches lower and not really.
1: If you have heels, though, and the heels and wooden floors don't necessarily agree with each other that well, nor do heels and carpets. You could find yourself stuck and unravelling half of it.
3: That's never happened to me. But the wooden floors thing, I can kind of get the wooden floors thing. So if somebody said, look, we've just got new wooden floors, you know, just heads up, maybe don't wear like high heels. You know, you'd wear a wedge.
1: Hmm. Then again, if you're inviting somebody to your home, do you have to give instructions about what shoes to wear? It does seem a bit much, all right.
3: Yeah, but yet people feel it's fine to give those instructions at the door.
1: Yeah.
3: That's what I find kind of bizarre. You're actually ordering someone to remove a piece of their outfit, you know? It's kind of, to me, I just don't know how people feel they can, to be honest. You know, I think I always thought like hospitality was about putting people at their ease, making them feel comfortable.
1: Yeah.
3: And I just think that's a really weird way to start. And that's why I'd like the forewarning. But like, if I was to receive that by text, I would be like, oh, okay. Like you'd have a certain impression, right, of the house you're going into, that maybe it won't be the most relaxed. And that's fine. But I just think people probably just need to be upfront about it.
1: Yeah. What about if they, if you arrive in and they say, look, it's a, you know, we were looking after the carpets, blah, blah. So here's a pair of slippers to wear.
3: Yeah, no, that's a step way too far.
1: Oh, really?
3: I think that's way worse. Like, that's not a consolation prize. I don't want to put on somebody else's slippers. Do you think I'm strange to say that?
1: Yeah, well, I suppose not. If they were, you know, those kind of like ones that you get in hotels, they were inside a plastic bag. No one had worn them before.
3: But somebody taking slippers out of a plastic bag and giving them to you at the door.
1: along with a medical gown and a mask.
3: Yeah, that's, you know, I think then there are some hygiene, there's very high standards of hygiene that to me would suggest that maybe you shouldn't invite people around, you know?
1: Yeah.
3: And maybe you should go out and meet them out and that's fine. Like meet them in a public space.
1: Yeah, you're going to a bar and then there's a fella on the door saying, you can't wear those heels in here, you'll destroy the floor. You're not coming in.
3: Oh, no.
1: If somebody does invite you, though, and tells you in advance it's a no-shoes house, well, are you going to go see you later? Or how will you dress accordingly? And if so, what way?
3: I'd like to think I dress accordingly and I would turn up and, you know, give people the benefit of the doubt. But I'd be lying if I said there wouldn't be a bit of a thought, you know, in my head, like, okay, maybe these aren't, you know, not my kind of people, but like, we're obviously very different, I suppose.
1: Yeah.
3: And we make those judgments all the time, right? So yeah, if somebody sent me that message, I would just be, okay, we're obviously very different. That might be fine. We might get on brilliantly, or this might be a signal that we're not a great match.
1: Yeah, indeed. Okay, so anyone listening, if you're planning on inviting Jennifer Horgan to your home, you know now the criteria with which to extend that particular invitation. Jennifer, lovely to talk to you. Thanks for doing so.
3: Hi, that was, John. Take care.
1: Jennifer Horgan, their columnist with the Irish Examiner. John says, we had a Canadian visitor stay with us a few years ago. They automatically take off their shoes. They were aghast that we didn't, and wore our shoes around the house. They had a few other peculiarities around personal hygiene, but I won't go into that here. I think they left thinking we were barbarians. Someone else says, it's a middle class thing, removing your shoes, due to affluence in the middle class, the social climbing at its worst. Though somebody else says, I'm a tradesman, went to a house to do a job, was asked to take off my work boots and work in my socks. I was back in the van and away to the next job. I'd say they're still waiting to get the job done. If you come to our house, you can keep your shoes on from the door where you came in to where the tiles end. It's the wooden floors that we don't want scratched. There may be a pebble in your shoe. We would accept you checking that there's absolutely nothing scratching at the bottom of your sole, including a high heel. Aoife says, I've only been ever asked in a lady from China's home in the US, and she said it's customary in China to do that. For hygiene purposes, I wasn't insulted at all. Also, lots of people have severe allergies nowadays, so they prefer that visitors don't bring outdoor shoes indoors. It doesn't bother me being asked, even though I wouldn't ask or expect anyone to. Though Caroline says, it's hygiene, but it's also heels on wooden floors. I had 18 grand's worth of damage done to my floors by a woman in stilettos. People now come, are given slippers or foot covers and take their shoes off, end of. 18 grand's worth of damage. Was it just the one woman, or was it like a troop of stiletto-wearing women were doing dances around the bottom of your home? Mother of God. Anyway, back in the day, this was the time when school students would flood the streets looking for summer jobs. Do they still do that? Does such a thing even exist anymore? Sarah Madden went to find people who can remember working for the summer, discover if it taught them valuable life lessons or if they're still in therapy because of it.
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1: 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Answer it within 5 rings. Remember exactly the amount of money I said there, and we will give it to you. 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During the World Cup and many sporting competitions, it's customary to play the national anthem of the competing countries. And this is where things can get sometimes a wee bit political. The Iranian team didn't sing theirs as an apparent protest against their own government. The English manager says he won't sing God Save the King until he's earned it, whatever that means, but it seems different teams have differing relationships with their national tune. Daniel Hussey is a freelance sports journalist. Good afternoon, Daniel.
4: Good afternoon, Sean.
1: Why don't the Spanish sing theirs?
4: Yeah, well, this dates back all the way to the 1760s and the dictatorship. And once Spain moved from Franco's dictatorship to democracy, they effectively dropped all the lyrics to that anthem. And it's been 250 years plus, and they're still no sign of an agreement on official lyrics. So essentially, when you see the Spanish players not singing their national anthem, it's effectively because there is no, now there is no official lyrics, albeit there was back in the 1700s.
1: Ah, right. And is that the same with Bosnia as well?
4: Yeah, the Bosnia one is crazy because I was watching the Bosnia anthem thinking to myself, they're not singing. And I looked up and this Bosnia anthem was written with no lyrics whatsoever. And basically, there's been a lot of political attempts to get the lyrics written. They have written unofficial lyrics, but there was no agreement by Parliament as recently as 2018. So now Bosnia's national anthem doesn't have any official lyrics, albeit they have written unofficial lyrics, but they just can't agree with it in Parliament to get it through to make it official.
1: So what do the fans do when the players are sitting there and not singing?
4: Yeah, Spanish-wise, they don't sing the anthem at all. So they would just, sometimes they would sing la la la or like to the melody of the Spanish anthem. It's hard radio here to try. I won't sing the Spanish national anthem to you, Sean, don't worry. But Bosnia is similar. They, again, some might sing the unofficial lyrics if they agree with them, I guess, for want of a better description, while others would just respectful silence as well. So it does give you an insight, and the World Cup is great for this every 4 years, seeing insight into different nationalities, some reserves, some passionate, but it all obviously depends on the nationality, and every nationality has its own story, of course.
1: Yeah, and it seems as if the English fans anyway aren't that keen on the British national anthem.
4: Yeah, so like Jerusalem is a song that the actual English cricketers since about 2003-2004 actually, when they compete at World Cups, that's when their national anthem is played, and they would choose Jerusalem to sing. And the Barmy Army, who notoriously follow England all around the world, including Ashes series in Australia, Jerusalem, they would sing that nonstop during games. It's a brilliant song, to be fair. And the English football fans want Jerusalem, or at least a change of God Save the King. Like, God Save the King is traditionally the UK anthem as opposed to the English national anthem, if that makes sense. So, for example, in the Commonwealth Games, Jerusalem is the official anthem for Team England at those Commonwealth Games because the likes of Wales, Scotland, etc. are competing there too. So with the English national team, it personally, like from the outside looking in, it does probably make sense to move to a Jerusalem because God Save the King, as I said, is UK, and it just doesn't really seem to get the juices flowing on the players, albeit there has been, since the Southgate days, a greater emphasis on singing the national anthem from the players' point of view.
1: Yeah, so when Scotland were competing, what did they play then?
4: Well, Flower of Scotland, and obviously, to me, that's the best national anthem, I think, obviously, would be recognised from Irish fans, seeing it in Murrayfield for rugby games and Six Nations games. Now, the Scottish fans have sort of done the Irish job of singing at this World Cup, and really, those opening couple of weeks, no Scotland, no party, but Yes Sir, I Can Boogie were two amazing songs. But they were also upsetting New Yorkers, so they went to the Boston Red Sox games, baseball games, basically took over the baseball, sung their heart out, and New Yorkers were just so grateful, and Boston, the city of Boston was so grateful for those Scottish fans. And then they look on their phones a week later and they're at the Miami Marlins doing the same thing. So it was almost like, I thought you guys supported us, but the Scottish fans have just sort of taken over, or had taken over those couple of baseball nights. And yeah, it's sad from an Irish perspective, looking in, it's like, yeah, great job guys, but that's our job to be the soul of the party, I guess. No, stop.
1: It's a little bit of heartbreak there at the end of that. Daniel, thanks a million for talking to us today. That was the freelance sports journalist, Daniel Hudsey there. We'll take a break, back in a couple of minutes.
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1: 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It is indeed time for Movies and Booze. Linda Coogan, Brian Lloyd and Fionnuala Jones. Joins. I'm going to call you Fionnuala Jones now.
5: I've been called worse.
1: Yeah. anyway, they're all with us. Good afternoon to you all.
5: Hi, guys.
1: Brian... The two movies are The Invite.
6: Uh-huh.
1: That's kind of more straightforward. But sure. Nirvana, the band, the movie, the show, has it anything to do with Nirvana?
7: It would take a long time to explain. And it's Nirvana with an extra N.
1: Yeah.
7: Okay, so it's Nirvana, the band, the show, the movie. Nirvana, the band, the show was a Canadian cult comedy TV show that ran from like 2008, 2009. It is impossible to get it online. It's not on any of the streamers. It is an honest to goodness cult comedy series. It has the people that know it love it.
6: Yeah,
7: I know it. I love it. The movie now has had a very circuitous path to the cinema. They filmed this. They filmed it over 200 days. They had to invoke fair use policies to get certain parts of the movie out into a cinema.
1: Does it have anything to do with Nirvana Brain?
7: No, it doesn't. No, sorry, to answer your question, it does not.
1: Yeah, right, okay, we took the scene as route.
7: Sorry.
1: But you kind of like it, and the other one, the invite was...
7: Kraken.
1: Kraken as well.
7: Loved it.
1: Fantastic. And today, Linda, it's... I see a red wine and something else.
8: You do, indeed.
1: I don't know what the something else is.
8: It's called a welcome drink.
1: Yeah, okay.
8: Ooh, yeah. So, yeah, that's what we're calling this, because when I say what it is, some people are like, oh, no, I don't want to try that. It's actually a dry white port and tonic.
1: Okay.
8: So port, you think of your granny.
1: Ooh.
8: You know, you think of Christmas, you think of all those things. But this is a style that's been out for so long. I look back at my photographs. I was in Porto 8 years ago singing and dancing.
7: Porto was lovely, yeah.
8: It's amazing.
7: Yeah, I've been there.
8: And that's when I had this first out there sitting in the sun, and it's perfect for this type of beer.
1: A port and tonic.
8: Port and tonic. You can mix it up. You could do a sangria. You could do all sorts of stuff. I have just fresh lemon and mint today from my garden, but you can do rosemary and orange. You can do all sorts. It's amazing.
7: This tonic water is very refreshing, I
8: know,
7: I have to say.
8: And that's the Fever Tree tonic. You can use whatever you want, but it's just really fresh, really clean.
1: Oh, it is,
8: I know. Mm. And when you say port, people go, you know, they're afraid of it because it's a fortified wine. They do think it's a granny, same as sherry. Mm. And I tell you now, cocktails, spritzers, everything. Different to Aperol. It has that bitter kind of orchid kind of fruits going on, but it's so delicious.
1: And you grow mint in your back garden?
8: Yeah, well, my son does. He grows everything. Okay. He's amazing, yeah.
1: Okay, good.
8: Yeah, there. Very easy to grow.
1: That's handy to have a son that does that, I must say.
7: I sip in this section. I'll be able to drive,
1: We're getting a TV show about the toxic mom friend group drama essay by Ashley Tisdale. Oh my God, that's a long one. Yeah.
9: Sentences we should not read. Sentences I should never have had to read, and yet here we are. So, for people that are unfamiliar with this situation, back in January, Ashley Tisdale wrote this very viral essay for The Cut that was called Breaking Up My Toxic Mom Group. If you don't know who Ashley Tisdale is, she was Sharpay in High School Musical. Iconic role. And she wrote this about how basically she made friends with other celebrity moms and kind of gradually found herself ostracized by the group and left out. And they basically just started hanging out without her and et cetera, et cetera. This went super viral because obviously she is very famous. It was very easy to piece together who the other moms in the group were through social media sleuthing and stuff like that. Some of the alleged moms had kind of come out and made kind of semi-statements about it. Like it was inferred that Hilary Duff was part of the group, Mandy Moore, Meghan Trainor. Hilary Duff's husband, Matthew Cuomo, came out with his own like satirical, so he did like a fake like a photo shoot that Ashley had done with The Cut. He basically satirised that with a photo of himself with a different headline that said, when you're the most self-obsessed, tone-deaf person on earth, other moms tend to shift focus to their actual toddlers. So this was like huge internet fodder for weeks and weeks and weeks. She is coming out the other end of it now, the winner potentially, because this TV show is now being worked out around this essay called Toxic Moms. She's working on it with Ali Wong, who people know probably most recently from Beef, and Sabrina Jalise. I think it's at Netflix for development. This might not go anywhere, but I kind of doubt it won't, because it is just so buzzy. Like if you Google toxic moms, the follow-up word that Google will put in for you is Ashley Tisdale. This is now she's kind of synonymous with now, which is, I mean...
1: But is there any possibility Ashley Tisdale is just a dose?
9: That seems to be what Matthew Cuomo is inferring, and again, and like the rest of them have kind of come out, like Meghan Trainor came out and gave kind of a semi-statement about it, that it was like kind of unfortunate that it had happened and stuff like that. And I know some other people have been critical of the essay. I mean, I don't know, like the log line of this does seem kind of interesting. It's they're looking at it more kind of a comedy perspective. The sleep deprived new mom is drawn into a clique of cool wealthy mothers when the group reveals its darker side. The series asks, in the isolation of motherhood, how far would you go to taste community? So like there's something there. It's just crazy that it's come from kind of a nothing burger of an essay that was just kind of like celebrity gossip tidbit, you know, that way.
1: I know, but you could see how it's a good idea, even if it's come from that specific set of circumstances.
9: Yeah, exactly. And I'm sure there are like real life experiences of, you know, you think someone's your friend and you think, oh, it's this thing that connects us both, like motherhood, and we have all the same experiences. But like, just because two people are moms doesn't mean they would necessarily be friends outside of that one thing that they share, you know what I mean?
1: Yeah. So, and that can often go wrong.
9: Yeah,
1: little
9: exactly.
1: Johnny isn't nice to little Mary or vice versa.
9: Yeah.
1: Right, so this, was this a documentary about Sam Altman that was being made?
9: No, so this was a film from Luca Guadagnino. This was coming up about the OpenAI CEO, Sam Altman. And it was originally at Amazon Studios, Amazon MGM Studios. They were working on it. Luca Guadagnino has nearly finished it. And a couple of weeks ago, it was announced that Amazon were actually dropping the film, right? Mm. And there were eyebrows raised over this because there was news that coincided with this that Amazon was investing $50 billion in OpenAI through this like multi-year strategic partnership, they're calling it. So people were a bit like, that's interesting, because our understanding of the Luca Guadagnino film is that it's not necessarily like a...
7: It's a positive spin.
9: It's not like, oh, look at plucky old Sam, like beating the odds in his great tech company, etc., etc. Like it's Social Network-esque, right? And Andrew Garfield is supposed to be staring at him, etc., etc. So this obviously came out and people were a bit like, this is incredible. You know, you've Bezos and co. like wielding all this power and this is really bad. Like, this sets a really bad precedent. It was shopped around. I think there was a couple of studios that said, they were talking to The Hollywood Reporter, that said they were reluctant to pick up the film for a variety of reasons, including political concerns. But now Neon are going to take it. So apparently it's between Neon and Mubi. Neon has it and it will be coming out. It's. I think they are still working on it. I think it is almost done. I would imagine maybe next year, the year after, depending on how long it takes. And it's looking at how Altman... it's looking at the kind of period in 2023 where he was fired and then rehired and like kind of what went on there. As I mentioned, Andrew Garfield is playing Sam Altman, but we also have Ike Barinholtz is playing Elon Musk, which I'm really
7: That would be a great choice for
9: yeah. I hadn't heard that casting. I think it sounds really good. Monica Barbaro as well, she's playing Chief Technology Officer Mira Moradi. One to watch out for, I would say. Yeah, just interesting that we can just you know, with this kind of the tech companies and the studios getting more and more intertwined and men getting richer and richer and richer, that we can just go, let's not make that film because it kind of makes my friend look a bit bad. And that would make him so sad. Poor Sam.
1: Well, might it run into distribution problems though later on?
7: No, Neon have got it now, so they'll distribute it.
1: Okay. So, well...
9: we will see this film, 100%.
1: We will see this film.
9: Yeah.
7: Will we see the version of it that was intended, though?
1: Yeah.
7: That's the question.
9: Well, yeah, because Luca Guadagnino's come out and said, like, I'm heavily paraphrasing here, but just how he's, like, he's keen for people to see this and, like, this kind of message that he has for it, and he's not put off by all of this going on.
1: Interesting. Okay, Linda. What are we going to talk about first?
8: So, Newport Dry White Port. So this, as I said, it's summer in a glass. It's just something that's just that little bit different. And the Jura Valley, again, you just think of hot,
7: really
8: red,
7: nice,
8: sweet wines. And this is the opposite. Like, do you know what I mean? You can totally picture yourself, instead of gin and tonic, it's Portugal's version of a gin and tonic. You can add, to make your little sangria, add in your ice. You can add a sparkling. You can do all sorts. It's just so much fun. But there's, it's actually quite deep in colour. It's actually amber in colour. It's not white because of the ageing of it. But when you can get 10-year-old versions, you get 20-year-old versions. But this is just aged for a couple of years in oak barrels. So it gets that kind of interesting, complex colour going on with it, but then it's just so delicious. But people are really put off by port and sherry. It just doesn't do it for them when they hear those words. They're just like, no. So fortified just means that it's higher in alcohol because they have to add grape spirit to it, and then it's aged in big oak vats for a period of time. But what do you think? Like, you like it? Do you?
9: Very nice.
1: No, this is
9: really
1: delicious.
9: Nice.
1: Yeah. But the port itself, is that a very porty port, if you know what
8: so
1: I mean?
8: The dry port. So yeah. People think, like, if I gave it to you straight, you'd be like, oh my God, yeah. You're not supposed to drink it like that. You know, not really neat. Whereas a tawny port is made differently to, this is made with white grapes. The tawny port is made with red grapes and it has that nutty, oxidized note. Savory. It's amazing. I'm definitely doing one at Christmas because it's so good. But this is a fresher style, trying to compete with the likes of gin and tonic, other cocktails that are much more approachable, trying to hit a younger market. And I think it really works. But it's, can you imagine this with your lovely little nibbles and just gorgeous little almonds, your little tapas? It's just so, so good. Mm. But, you know, as you've been, Brian, you've been to Porto.
7: Yeah, I've been to Porto. It's lovely, yeah.
8: It's so good. It's just a cobblestone place that is just amazing to visit.
7: Great food.
8: I know.
7: Great
8: it's
7: food.
8: So
7: like
8: good.
7: Really, really good food, yeah.
8: So, yeah, you need to orchid kind of fruits, this on the nose, and golden delicious apples and things like that. It's just so... but it smells. It does smell really strong there. But when you mix it with the tonic, it brings it down to like a 10% drink,
1: which is just spot
8: summertime,
1: on.
8: Yeah. Lunchtime vibes, yeah. And that.
1: Is it just a flavor free tonic, or you know the way?
8: Yeah,
1: you can get
8: you
1: so many millions.
8: Use any elderflower or anything like that. I literally got the plain Indian, like simple tonic. Slimline's lovely. You don't need the tonic to do anything. Let the fruit of the drink come true. But when we did that. I did it Summer Sips recently for a company who were doing a wine tasting for summer vibes and all that, and we did it as a welcome drink. Did not tell them what it was. It was the star of the night. It's just they're like, what was that? And it goes a long way. People don't realise that you're not supposed to keep port for too long. Most people have them. Sorry, everyone listening.
1: It's in cupboards for decades.
8: Exactly. Like 1 year to the next and the next. It's sitting in the back of the cupboard. It's dusted off for some auntie who wants a port. But this can keep in your fridge for about a month.
1: Okay.
8: So it goes along
1: with
8: keeping it in the fridge.
1: Yeah, okay, that's interesting.
8: And if you've got an aged one, like because they've been exposed to oxygen, it'll last longer. And it's just, I know, obviously, I'm loving it here.
1: Spot on. That's lovely.
8: Well, you don't necessarily need to get this particular brand. This is just one that is widely available. Neoport is available in 64 Wines, Clontarf Wines, The Drink Store, Mitchell & Son, Pinto Wines, McHugh's. Loads of places. So that's one particular brand, but there's loads of others. Just ask for a dry white port.
1: Yeah.
8: And sometimes you can get them in half bottles, which is cool as well.
1: Yeah, beautiful. Which movie would you like to talk about first, Brian?
7: Let's go for the invite.
1: Let's go for the invite after this.
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6: Wilder. Come to the door.
10: I won't.
6: And it sounded like you were arguing.
10: No filter.
6: No, I just want to be honest. We were at the door before we rang and we could hear you were fighting.
10: Oh, we were fighting.
11: Bit of a contentious environment in here, so I understand if that's repellent to you. No hard feelings, you know what I mean? Completely understand, you know?
6: We love a contentious environment. We love it.
10: Okay.
11: Well.
6: Really, it's fine.
11: You're in for a treat.
6: So, okay?
10: Yeah, great.
6: Do
10: we have to take our shoes off?
9: Oh, God, no.
10: No, our shoes.
9: Yeah.
10: Okay, great.
6: Wait, look at
10: this place. Yeah, thank you.
6: Joe, be honest. Do you want us to take them off?
11: I don't give a if you take your shoes off, personally.
1: There you go. That's the taking the shoes off issue again. That's the invite that's in cinemas today. Is there a bit of an old-fashioned feel to this?
7: Very much so. Like, if this was released in the 70s, you'd be hearing, like, Alan Alda and Ellen Burstyn and, like, Jack Robbins and, like, I don't know, Sophia Loren or something like that, you know? Like, I know it. Like, it is very much one of these kind of, like, lo-fi comedies wherein it's just set in one apartment block. That's the whole film. They're basically, it's a dinner party. Olivia Wilde and Seth Rogen are married in San Francisco. She decides to invite her upstairs neighbor, who are played by Edward Norton and Penelope Cruz. Olivia Wilde and Seth Rogen's characters are very kind of uptight. They're kind of sniping at each other. They're married long term. He was previously a musician, but now is a music professor. She was a photographer. Now she's a full-time mother. And you know, like you can feel the kind of, again, you can feel the contentious atmosphere between them before Ed Norton and Penelope Cruz arrive. And of course, when they come downstairs, sure enough, they're very European, they're very languid. You know, he was a firefighter, but now he's a conflict resolution specialist, and she's a sexologist. And it's this thing. Of course she is. Yeah. And then it's just that kind of tension of like people who are obviously very comfortable in their own skins versus people who are not comfortable in their own skills at all. And like the thing I would say, it's kind of like if you've ever seen About Schmidt, have you ever seen that with Jack Nicholson?
1: Yeah.
7: It's one of those films that like you will only really get it unless you're past a certain age and have certain life experiences. Case in point, there's a scene in this, like at the start of the film, Seth Rogen's character is arguing with Olivia Wilde. She's like, I didn't know about we were having these people over. You didn't tell me about this. And she goes, I told you 2 weeks ago, you always do this. You forgot about this. And then later, no, but this is the thing. Then later on in the film, when the argument kind of ramps up to a certain point, Penelope Cruz goes to Olivia Wilde. She says, look, listen, this is fine. We don't have to do this. You only invited me today for this party, so don't worry about it. And Seth Rogen hears it and he's all like, I knew it. And that's the thing, because that's happened to me. I've had that happen before, where my wife is like, I told you 2 weeks ago. And it's like, no, you didn't. And then I find out that she didn't tell me 2 weeks ago. She did this like a day ago. That's happened to me. So like, that's what I'm saying to you. It's very...
8: So the neighbours are calling in next week.
7: Well, like, no, but just like...
1: No, in fairness to your wife, she'd probably say that's because you don't remember anything anyway. It might as well have been 2 weeks ago.
7: Correct. I mean, yeah, that's exactly what she said.
1: I only know that defense because I've heard exactly the same thing.
7: Right, so you know what I mean? My point is, it's those kind of like very relatable, very close to the bone moments of humor that are in this film that, like, I mean, I remember at the press screening, like, people were cackling. And you have to remember, at press shows, they are usually very dry affairs, and people were, like, laughing their asses off at this. Olivia Wilde, like, I mean, you know, Don't Worry, Darling was this, you know, big blockbuster, and there was loads of behind-the-scenes drama. And when you watched it, you could see that, like, she had an eye and had a talent or whatever, but, like, very much, it just kind of got away from her. I think her best quality, believe it or not, is doing comedies, because the film she did before Don't Worry Darling was this thing called Booksmart, which was this great, funny, kind of super bad-esque comedy. And in this, it's more mature, but she really does have a natural instinct for, you know, pacing scenes, you know, that kind of way, like where it just like lingers like 5 minutes longer and you can just feel the awkwardness and then you're like nervously laughing as you watch it and stuff like that. Ed Norton, great comedic talent. I mean, if you've seen Glass Onion, you know he can play that kind of like bozo.
1: But doesn't do it that often,
7: but he's very, very good at it. Penelope Cruz was the surprising one. Now, I would admit, she is kind of leaning into what we think of Penelope Cruz, which is this, you know, very, you know, erudite, very beautiful, very sensual kind of, you know, and leans into that as a comedic thing. But Olivia Wilde, you know, really directs the hell out of this. It's a great script by Rashida Jones and Dylan McCormack. They've written romantic comedies in the past and they have a really great voice or whatever. I love this. This is great. This is like a really like adult comedy in every sense of the word. And it's just, this is one of the best comedies I've seen this year. I really, really enjoyed this.
1: Okay, yeah, fantastic.
7: Yeah.
1: It probably won't do that well in the cinema.
7: Probably not. But I've had more people say, oh yeah, I've seen a trailer for that. That looks good. Yeah, is it same. Good? You were saying it off air. So like, I would encourage people, this is worth going to see in a cinema. And if you like these kind of films, if this does well, they'll make more. So make the point of going to see it.
1: Yeah. Somebody wants to know, I have an unopened port in my cupboard since 1975. Should I open it?
7: You'd probably go blind if you drink that.
1: Yeah. Not only unless you've got a hazmat suit on, I would have thought.
8: Sorry, they have it since 1975?
1: Yes.
8: Or it has the year 1975 on it? Because that would make a big difference. So there is vintage port. So this isn't a vintage port. This is just a dry white that's made to consume soon. A vintage port can last decades. So it depends where they got it, how they stored it, and if it has a vintage on it, then it was made, like they only make one a decade of vintage ports when it's declared the best. So yes, if it's a vintage one, if he has it for, and it's a ruby from 1974, down the drain.
1: Yeah, okay. Yeah. Well, they know immediately as soon as they open it up.
8: It'll have a year on it. Like, it's really obvious. Like, it's really, really obvious. It'll have a big blasting year on the front label, so you know it's a vintage port. If it doesn't, down the sink.
1: Yeah, okay. Because if you open it, you'll
8: have the crack. Do open it and taste it. It'll just be oxidized to pieces. Like, it'll just fall apart. But if it has a vintage on it, a year on it, you're laughing.
1: When,
8: it depends how it's been stored and all that. But like, yeah, open it up.
1: Yeah. They, it wouldn't be worth money or anything.
8: No, because unless you can see where it came from, how it's been stored, no one would buy it. Not, like, like a good vintage port now might cost 100 quid. Like.
1: Wow. Yeah. Okay.
8: So.
1: Okay. Yeah. Right. Okay. So I wonder how many people have written or try to write James Bond themes, and there are, there's loads of them floating them out there.
8: Everyone would have to try doing that one.
9: Yeah. Even it's like a hypothetical, like, I don't know, creative exercise, I'm sure a load of them are doing it. None more so than Chris Martin.
7: Why him? Sorry.
9: Well, I mean, they're himself and the Coldplay lads have said they are James Bond obsessives. He wrote, he had a couple of goals at it, and one of such goal is now up for auction. This 27-year-old demo that was reportedly lost, they found now up for auction this lot by Wax Poets. This recording of The World Is Not Enough never was submitted, but it was written for it, for the 1999 Bond film with Pierce Brosnan, one of our own. Unheard, unreleased. There's a single recording of it on this cassette tape that's up for auction. And as I said, they describe themselves as like big fans, and he said it in interviews before, I think it was in 2021, he said they kept trying to write one for like 20 years, and they said they have Bond themes for about 5 movies, but also said, he said they're not very good, if he was being honest.
1: Okay.
9: And also said that he's like, maybe it's because myself and Coldplay actually don't really align with like who James is as a geezer, like, so.
1: Yeah.
9: Do you know?
1: You wouldn't see Chris Martin and James Bond having drinks,
9: At least you're honest.
7: At least he has that self-awareness.
9: At least he has self-awareness, But anyway, if you want this flop James Bond theme for whatever reason, it's, as I said, it's up for auction. The auction's open for 16 days. It's current, when I, on the time of writing these notes, it was at $1,500. So,
1: is that all?
9: Yeah. I thought
7: imagine
8: the royalties and all that you'd get. No,
7: you just get the tape. You don't get the royalties.
9: You just get the tape. It was never released. So it's just this tape. It's just him having a go, him going, the world is not enough, or whatever. I don't know. There's probably not that many people.
1: That's probably the gist of it, Would he not own that, though, Chris Martin? Not the physical cassette, but the song.
9: That's a good question. That's what I would have thought, but I don't know, unless he's just offered it up to this auction for, you know, the goodwill or whatever. Yeah. Good gesture. Mm. Interesting.
1: I don't like guns. you are the wrong guy.
9: Again, also, I don't think you need to like guns to write a good James Bond theme.
1: No, I would have thought not. No. Not really.
9: But they definitely wouldn't have. I'm kind of intrigued to hear them, but I think ultimately the right call was made that they were never ever chosen.
1: Yeah. Oh, yeah, you know? You'd think so.
9: Yeah.
1: But I'm dying to hear it now.
9: Yeah, I'm kind of...
7: I'd say it's probably terrible. You do realise that.
9: Because these were also... I think this particular one is like pre them, like even breaking out. Like I think as part of the lot, there was a couple of other bits and bobs from like pre-breakout Coldplay. So again, that's who wants it. Like it's the Coldplay superfans or the kind of music archivists. So.
7: The best Bond team that was never made for it is Pulp. Pulp did one for Tomorrow Never Dies.
1: Oh.
7: And it was on the expanded edition of This Is Hardcore, and the song was called Tomorrow Never Lies. They just literally changed it from Tomorrow Never Dies to Tomorrow Never Lies. But it's a great song, and it, like, you hear it, it's like, why did they not go for this? But then that was the year they had like Sheryl Crow, I think, and Katie Lang. And they're both great songs. But Pulp's one was like fantastic. They should have released it. They should have put it in there somewhere, and they didn't. Yeah. But yeah.
1: Oh, yeah.
7: Like Alice Cooper did one. Alice Cooper did one for, I think it was The Man with the Golden Gun. And they, like, it was, he released it on one of his albums or whatever. And then that year, I think it was Lulu did that song, like, so. Hmm. Yeah. There's a whole history of like
1: a compilation of failed Bond songs.
7: Yeah. Radiohead did one for Spectre as well. That was terrible.
1: Yes.
9: Well, Lana Del Rey,
7: she did one for First Light
9: for the game that came out this year,
7: and it's great.
9: And it's great.
7: It's terrific.
9: But then people are like, why didn't you keep this for when they book you, girl? But Lana does her own thing.
7: Like again, this is what I'm saying to you. Like you hear that Pulp song, and I mean, it's so good. You can absolutely picture it playing over the credits. It's like, why did you go go for, not against Sheryl Crow, but like, why did you go for that over this? Like, you know, so.
1: I wouldn't say Radiohead like guns either, somewhere
7: no,
1: or another.
7: Can, well, no.
8: Does Sheryl Crow like guns?
7: I mean, do you have to
1: she
7: like guns?
1: Might.
8: She might, yeah.
7: I don't know, it's.
1: Could you picture her shooting a gun? You probably could. Sheryl Crow would shoot
7: her.
1: She's
7: got the cowboy kind of vibe, yeah.
1: Right, so definitely Coldplay won't be writing a new theme tune for Mobland.
8: No.
1: Tom Hardy's going back to it.
8: Yeah, so there was a lot of reporting earlier this year that he was leaving ahead of the, or after the second season. So they've just completed work on the second season. And there were reports that he'd fallen out with the executive producer, Jez Butterworth, and the studios. As I said, yeah, apparently he was leaving. It seems like they have worked it out in the remix. They met up in London to hash out their issues, and he will be coming back. This is like, I'll be honest, I haven't watched it, but it's like a huge streaming juggernaut by all accounts, like hugely successful on Paramount Plus. So he's back if they get a third season, but it seems inevitable because it is so, so popular. Also stars our own Pierce Brosnan, Helen Mirren as this kind of crime family-ish. But again, I am also wondering, did they just meet up with Tom and go, will we add one more zero and then you'll come back and you'll maybe do it or whatever. But yeah. It also seemed like the Argy Bargy was kind of taking up all the narrative as opposed to like, this show was good, you should watch it. You know, it kind of became bigger than the show, so.
1: Yeah. Okay. All right. Well, it's nice to people can kiss and make up. Yeah. Right. We are going to take a break. More movies and booze after this.
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1: You are listening to the Moncrief Show on News Talk. 087 1400 106 is our WhatsApp number. Do you want to read out what Helen Mirren said about Tom Hardy there?
8: Yeah, she was gushing. Tom Hardy, gushing, said she's very happy to work with him. As long as what's on the screen is fantastic. I'm totally chilled with however someone gets there. Tom is a very special person. I think he's a

0: And what would you, you pour it through muslin? Yeah, is that what you have to do?
1: Because there'd be so much crusty, like again, there's filtered, I know it's a horrible word, crusty on a port.
0: Crusty port.
1: Crusty port. So it can be filtered or unfiltered, probably unfiltered. So there will be a lot of sediment, a lot of...
2: Sorry,
1: it could be like a quarter of the bottle is undrinkable. It's that long, it's age. What do you think's going to happen?
0: It's really great, just don't drink the last quarter of it. Would you use a kind of a sieve or something?
1: Yeah, like
0: it?
1: A muslin cloth to slowly pour it. Like this is where you see them with the candles.
2: I've seen that in a Colombo episode.
1: So like you need to give it a bit of love. Like, I mean, do you know, like it unless they've stored it right, it mightn't be any use. But it's like there's 150, 160 quid for vintage ports and stuff. They can take decades to evolve.
0: Okay, Siobhan said,
1: go to your local merchant and ask them to taste a bit.
0: Siobhan says, saw the invite today in the lighthouse. Absolutely loved it. Great script, actors, superb. Another text says, hopefully this will be funny because it hasn't been any decent comedy in years.
2: No, it's been pretty crap, and I mean, like, the reality of it is that romantic comedies are just being eaten up by the streamers and all the rest of it, which is fine because a lot of them are crap as well. But I have to say, this is one of the best comedies I've seen this year, and it's not been a great year for comedies, but this is still in all a great movie. Good choice as well for the person going to see a cinema during the day. That's always the best time to go to the cinemas during the day on your own, bring a coffee.
0: This person says Woody Allen at least made academics and intellectuals funny,
2: right?
0: Well, in fairness, he did.
2: I can't agree with everything he's done, but he did that. Like, he made like corduroy blazers cool, and I appreciate him for that. Like, if nothing else, I'm not agreeing with anything he's done. He's a terrible human being, obviously, but you know, separate the art from the arts, I guess.
0: Paul says, in around 2015, a friend opened a bottle of 1976 port, which he said could be very good. It had been on the shelf of a local pub until a refurbishment the year before. It was, in fact, the most beautiful wine we've ever tasted.
1: There you are. So Paul, it totally depends. Like, there's ones that are declared the best vintage, and that's where the top producers would make it. So it depends on the producer. But like, ultimately, if it's a vintage port, it's the best grapes of that year.
0: Yeah.
1: You know, and they don't all make it. You know, they could be lucky having the site in the right spot to make an amazing one. But yeah, there's potential, so give it a bit of love.
0: Yeah. Somebody says Mobland was great, except for the false Irish accents, which appealed to the US market.
3: Yeah, it's very that. It's very, how do we do Yellowstone, but like not that? Do you know what I mean? Like, it's, how do we get the Yellowstone audience?
0: You want to start down the East End.
3: Yeah, kind of. Like, again, I haven't watched it. I will say, I've heard from a lot of people I trust that it is not good, but to each their own. So.
0: Yeah. James Bond would ask for a martini, shaken, not stirred. Chris Martin would order a Himalayan kombucha with a lime spritz and 100% recycled brown paper cup, says David. Not inaccurate. Now, some disagree with you. Radiohead wrote the best underused James Bond song called Spectre. It's available to listen to on YouTube and Spotify. It's amazing.
2: No, it is.
0: That's why Coldplay want to do one. They're Radiohead copycats, meow.
3: But who was the original Spectre?
2: Sam Smith. That wasn't good either.
0: No, that wasn't good either.
3: Like, I haven't heard the Radiohead one, so I can't comment.
2: No, and like, this is the thing. You hear the Radiohead one, you hear the Sam Smith one. They kind of sound the same. It's that kind of atonal piano, you know, very kind of
3: miserable.
2: Like
3: quintessential Bond.
2: But this is the thing, right? This is the thing.
1: Someone's got him worked up now.
3: Or like a genre Bond, you song, you know what I mean?
2: See, this is it. Like, and this is why I love the Lana Del Rey one, because it was very much, you heard it was like, that is unmistakably a Bond song. It's vampy and loud, and it's all sexy. Yeah. And then we've had this thing of like, I think since Adele, really, that they've become this kind of like almost like a torch song, and it's all going to be like really kind of like downbeat and low. And like the Billie Eilish one, like, I mean, Billie Eilish is great, but I thought that song she did for No Time to Die was gack. So like, why can't we have a bit of oomph, you know, that kind of way?
3: Well, if it's Callum Turner, Dua Lipa's going to be doing the song,
2: and
3: so,
2: you know what,
3: banger,
2: she can do it. I have total faith that she could make a cracking Bond song,
3: and I'd say she could definitely fire a gun, so we're grand.
2: I would trust that woman, and I would follow her into war, no
3: there
2: problem. 100%
0: Wow, okay, that's a lot.
2: She's Albanian, like, those, bro, they know what they're doing.

0: automatically make her trained in warfare.
1: No, but I'm just saying those people, not, they're strong people. They know what they're doing.
0: Yes,
1: like.
0: Yes, yeah. Indeed. Though I think she grew up in London, really.
1: Whatever. Yeah, like, yeah, but, you know.
0: Yeah. Right, so...
2: Why do we always end up going into my piece where you just have me crying laughing?
3: Something's not right.
0: Okay, right, support. So our second wine of the day.
2: Okay, so this is a little interesting find, I have to say to you, because Robert Mondavi is basically the godfather of wine in California, okay? They celebrated their 60th year anniversary, and I was invited to do a virtual tour of the new winery and the whole chateau. It's amazing. So these guys have been making wine for such a long time in Napa, and they are iconic. So this is a little find, okay? So usually their wines are a little bit more on the premium side, Chardonnay, Pinot, and Cabernet, and they're really, really good. They're so well known all over the world. But this wine was destined to go on an airline. Something fell through, and they were going to dump the wine. So an Irish importer got their hands on it and said, we'll take that, please. Yeah. And it is selling for a fraction of what it should be in lots of places because people recognize the name Robert Mondavi. So it's called Private Selection Vint Cabernet Sauvignon from California 2023. Now this, I'm going to say this straight away, when I tasted this first, I was like, oh, that's nice. But then when I came back to it an hour later, I was like, oh my God, that has so much potential. It's amazing. So I wouldn't normally say this for this type of wine with a screw cap from California, but it needs a little bit of time, 20 minutes to an hour open.
0: Yeah.
2: Decant it if you want. But I'm thinking, I know you're like a big Cabernet for summer wine. Yeah. Barbecues, your marinated meats, your gorgeous ribeyes. You've got, it'll just hold up to so many things because there's gorgeous black fruit here, black currants, black berries. There's a hint of spice from French oak aging for 6 months, but it's so silky smooth. It's so, and it has that lovely touch of sweet ripe fruit from the sunshine in California. And for me, it is just
0: lovely. That really is lovely.
2: I know. So it's a fraction of what it should be, and they've passed that on. So people are selling it for a steal, but there's only a limited amount of bottles in the country. But literally, loads of people have it. Blackrock Cellars, Nolans, Mortons of Ranelagh, McHugh's, O'Donovan's, and Cork. Always get a Cork one in for you, Fionnuala. Always do that. Lots and Co, Latouche.
1: Latouche and Greystones.
2: Yeah.
1: Oh, yeah, lovely. Yeah. I know
2: The Corkscrew, Worldwide Wines, Gibney's, Red Island, and McHugh's.
0: Okay.
2: Everyone got it because they know how good it is.
0: Actually, on the wines coming in from outside Europe now, is the Temu tax going to affect them at all?
2: No, I don't think so. Like, there's duty paid on them already at $3.20 a bottle and stuff. So I think that has to be stopping the... I don't know. Yeah. Hands up. I don't know. But there's already duty paid on the wines coming in. No, can't do.
0: Yeah,
2: that's for cheap things that are kind of. It's for cheap things to stop the production and waste of money, I imagine, on crappy little plastic things and crappy clothing. Whereas wine, you know, no, they can't do that to us.
0: No.
2: But yeah, it's the 4th of July tomorrow, so that's why we're celebrating Robert Mondavi as well.
0: Yes, okay,
2: so,
0: good good reason for doing it. Casino Royale is 20 years old this November. You Know My Name by Chris Cornell is the best Bond theme ever, says Seamus.
1: Yeah, it is very, very good. My personal favourite, though, is Gladys Knight, License to Kill. I think that's the best Bond theme song.
0: Goldfinger!
1: Shirley Bassey, like it's an obvious
0: Shirley
1: one.
0: Shirley Bassey, what's the name of the Sam Altman film you were talking about?
3: Artificial. It's called Artificial, yes. Keep an eye out for that.
0: I have a bottle of Robert Mondavi Moscato d'Oro 1995. Is it okay to drink? Is it vintage?
2: What?
1: Go on, Linda.
2: 1995.
0: Moscato. Yeah.
2: Moscato d'Oro.
0: Yeah.
1: Bad?
0: What's that? I don't know if you're thrilled on their behalf or totally perplexed.
2: So Moscato is a wine that can make a sweet dessert wine.
0: Right, okay.
2: But no, I wouldn't have thought, no.
1: That'd be like septic, like you don't like, not up the...
2: You know, God, I don't know that wine, but if you want the person to contact me...
0: Yeah.
2: Tasting Ireland.
0: Yeah.
2: And let me see a picture of it and all the rest. But I would think that a Moscato... Like, it's not like a Sauternes, like a Chateau Yquem, which is like one of the most famous sweet wines in the world.
0: But this is the kind of dessert wine we're talking about.
2: A fresh Moscato would last, and some of them can be have a little bit of a spritz in it. It's meant to be drunk kind of fresh and young. It's not supposed to be aged like a, like Chateau Yquem would be a grand a bottle or a couple of hundred a bottle that is meant to age for a number of years. Here's me. using my hands here.
0: Yeah, yeah.
2: But send me a picture at Wine Tasting Ireland and I'll have a look, but I would not have thought so.
0: Yeah.
2: Yeah.
0: Okay.
2: Yeah. So Robert Mondavi are amazing. Like, the whole range of theirs is available in Wine Online. The premium ones, they're amazing. So,
0: yeah.
2: Yeah.
0: Right, let's move on to our second movie of the day. It is Nirvana, the band, the show, the movie. Here's a clip.
4: Yeah. Where you need something that that can cut through, like, we're going to be quite up high, and I think they're going to have a safety harness on us or something like that. Mm-hmm. And would snippers like this, would they be able to cut through like a kind of harness?
5: No, you, what are you trying to do, though? That's my question.
4: So we are going to be up on the CN Tower in one of the on the edge walk, mm-hmm. where we're wearing the I think they put a safety vest on you, and we need something that can like cut through the rope or the cable on it. Do you know what I mean?
5: You can, but here's the thing: you would shock yourself, because if you cut through live wire, you'll get electrocuted.
4: But I'm not cutting through electricity. I'm cutting through fabric. I'm not cutting through a live wire.
6: What happens if we're not even allowed in the security with
5: you?
6: You
5: will be actually caught.
0: Right.
1: Okay, okay. Right. So the thing about Nirvana, the band, the show, and the film as well is the fact that like it's done like a hidden camera show.
0: Yeah.
1: In that, the premise of it is that Matt Johnson and Jay McCarter, these two musicians in Toronto, kind of stoner slackers, but they have this dream that they're going to play a gig in this small little venue called the Rivoli. And each episode, they come up with increasingly madcap, completely stupid schemes in order to get inside the building. But this time in the film, it's set in our time. They've been spent 17 years trying to get into the Rivoli, and it still hasn't happened yet. And they create a time machine in an RV that is powered by this like Canadian drink called Orbitz, which isn't even in production anymore. And they somehow manage to travel back to 2008, where they meet their younger selves. Now, when you watch it, I mean, I was watching it with my wife the other night, and like I'm obviously obsessed with the show or whatever, but she kind of watched it in passing, and she was still able to get some of the jokes in it.
0: Okay.
1: Because funny is funny, number one, but number two, you can very clearly see that like when Matt and Jay are like kind of doing their bits or whatever, and just someone happens to walk by, it's all improvised. None of it is scripted. They will literally turn to that person and be like, hey, listen, can you hold this like bar here? I'm going to jump up here. And you can see them just being like, what the hell is going on here? Like that bit there, if you'd let that clip play a little bit longer, the guy, this is why you can't like write some jokes. The guy's like, look, listen, I'm a libertarian, so if you want to cut through wire, that's your business. And you can actually see Matt and Jay being like, oh, of course, that's so good that you just said that. Like, there's so many scenes in the original series and in the film as well where you can see Matt and Jay lighting up as just some randomer is just giving them comedy gold unscripted, you know? And like Matt Johnson himself, now he's kind of become a bit of a director of note, because he did, it was a film a couple of years ago called BlackBerry, which was about the kind of the rise and fall of BlackBerry phones. It was fantastically well done. He's now going to do the Anthony Bourdain biopic Tony.
0: Okay.
1: With Anthony Cessna from The Hangovers and stuff like that.
2: Holdovers.
1: Oh, The Holdovers, sorry, what did I say? The
2: Hangovers.
1: Jesus.
2: Very different film.
1: But, this is really fun, like really kind of goofy, not your mainstream kind of comedy, but still very, very funny, very, very endearing. I love this. And like, again, it is a miracle that this even made it out, because they had to use like fair use policy to get through like the music. Like, because the film is basically a ripoff of Back to the Future. So much so that they actually used the music from Back to the Future and had the little time machine thing where it goes doot doot and then they have to get to 88 miles an hour. And they turn around and it goes doot doot and they have the flux capacitor and the blah, blah, blah, blah, blah. they had to invoke fair use policies, which is like, essentially, you can use music or film or television items in a film as long as you are parodying that thing. It's a legal precedent that they have in the US. And there's literally a scene in this film where Matt Johnson turns straight to the camera, looks down the lens, and he goes, if you're seeing this film, it's a miracle that we've even managed to get it this far. Count your lucky stars that you're seeing this in a cinema. And then goes back into the scene, like, because again, it's like they themselves knew that there was like a snowball's chance in hell that this was ever going to make it out. Because again, Universal Studios and Alan Silvestri and Robert Zemeckis, the creators of Back to the Future, could have just as easily slapped a lawsuit on them and said, you've basically ripped off my film. But again, I love this. It's not going to be in a lot of cinemas. This will be in select cinemas. I think only The Lighthouse has it. Maybe Triskel Arts Centre has it. But if you can watch this, it's fantastic. I highly, highly recommend it. But again, it would help if you had seen the original series. And that's pretty hard to come by. But I think you can come into this cult and still find it funny. So
0: yeah, yeah. You're getting a lot of messages today. Can your wine expert please confirm, actually before that, the second wine is Robert Mondavi, that correct?
2: Robert Mondavi, yeah.
0: Yeah, just to clarify for a lot of listeners who thought you said Robert Mugabe, which is not a well-known wine producer, Mugabe wasn't, that's for sure. Can your wine expert please confirm, the wine she recommended is Robert Mondavi Vint Private Selection Cabernet Sauvignon 2023.
2: Correct.
0: Well done. They probably want a prize.
2: Because there won't be any other one ever again. Do you know, this is nowhere else.
0: Yeah.
2: This was gone and never to be back.
0: Yeah.
2: Is the thing.
1: So this will be worth a bomb in a couple of years.
2: It won't be worth a bomb in a couple of years. It's made to be drunk.
1: All right, relax.
2: If I hear now in 10 years' time that someone's found a bottle of Robert Mondavi Vint in their cupboard from 10 years
1: ago.
2: It's made to be drunk and enjoyed. Just open it up an hour beforehand or decant it and have it with your gorgeous juicy barbecues this summer.
1: Yeah, I'm actually, you were saying barbecues earlier.
2: Keep
1: them
2: for the winter
1: time.
2: Keep it for the winter and it's a winter warmer in a glass 100%. But it's going to be gone. There's only something like 10,000 bottles in the country and that's it.
0: 1982 Leoville Barton should be 1982 Leoville Barton should be good. Yes, no.
2: Yes.
0: Have 4 35.5 sale bottles.
2: Wow. Yes.
0: Yeah.
2: Like it's the first Grand Bordeaux. Like, that's the, yes. Yes, 100%. Again, I hope they've stored it correctly. So that's half bottles of it. 100%. Like that's 100 and something a bottle and it's the first
0: Grand.
2: And yeah.
0: Okay.
2: Yeah.
0: All right.
2: Yeah.
0: Okay, well, I'd like to welcome all
2: of you. I can call over and just make sure.
0: Yeah, she can, yeah.
1: Just get a little snippet.
2: And again, I'd recommend going to your local wine merchant and say, have you got a Coravan? Can we taste this together, please? Give them a taste.
1: What's a Coravan?
2: So a Coravan's a device where you can stick a needle in.
0: It's made by a surgeon.
2: They stick they pierce through the cork without opening the bottle and then you just taste it.
0: Oh.
2: But yeah, like they are top wines. So,
0: Wow. Okay, well, thanks everybody who texted in there, especially all our ABC One listeners in Leafy, wherever the hell they're living. That's our lot for today. Thanks to Linda, Brian and Fionnuala, our production team today, Simon Tierney, Michael Quilligan, Caoimhe Hearney and Claire Darmody. Shane and Ciara are up next on News Talk. Have a lovely weekend.
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7: 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The Hard Shoulder with Ciara Kelly and Shane Coleman on News Talk. 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
9: Ask yourself a question. What cars fill up Irish roads now? And when you do ask that question, the answer is quite clear. SUVs, they are everywhere, as well as the crossovers, which are those kind of SUV, hatchback SUVs. These are all cars that sit kind of high and square, and they're taller and bigger and heavier than the other cars on the road. They're the ones that need kind of a car park and a half space to park. There are fewer small cars, saloons, hatchbacks, and people aren't buying them. But why? Joining me now to discuss this is Paddy Cumin, Head of Automotive Content and Communications with Dundeal Cars. Paddy, you wrote about this previously, about what has happened to small cars on our roads. So tell us the answer. Where are they gone?
10: Hi, Ciara. Yeah, I was writing a bit of a love letter to the small car because I particularly love small cars, despite being 6'2" and about 100 kilos. I love a small car. I find them really, really interesting and charming, but most of the population at the moment doesn't seem to, because there's been just a dramatic fall off in people buying small cars over the years. If you go back to, 2000, going back 26 years, the Fiat Punto was the biggest selling car in Ireland by a country mile, and we used to see Ford Fiestas and Starlets and Yaris's topping the charts, but now that's completely changed. We've over 50% of the market will be now classified as SUVs. On our own website, Dundeal Cars, we've seen a drop off in the searches for small cars, an increase in the searches for SUVs. So it's been a total sea change, and it really probably started about 2007 when Nissan introduced the Qashqai, which introduced us all to crossovers, and then from then on it's been SUVs all the way.
3: And do people not even want, I totally understand why people want SUVs if they have families, a few kids, yeah, and a bit of sports equipment in there, you might need one or feel you need one. But even for starter cars, for people heading into, I don't know, people get their cars now maybe in their early 20s when they're going to college, have all the Polos and the Micras and those ilks of cars disappeared even for those people?
10: No, not necessarily. For people starting off, yeah, and certainly on our site in Dundee Cars, we'd see a big seller of the Golf. The Golf in particular has been the most searched for, the most purchased car over the last few years. And people starting off in Ireland tend to look at Polos and Yaris and the like, but certainly from the new car market, which in turn feeds onto the used car market, it's all become SUVs for years now in Ireland. The Hyundai Tucson, which is a pretty big car, has been the biggest selling car. And if you look at the top 10 in terms of new car sales in Ireland now, so many of those are SUVs. So, and the manufacturers have stopped really making smaller hatchbacks as well. With the onset of electric vehicles by nature tend to be quite big. Now, we are seeing a few smaller ones coming on stream, which is great news. But
3: Nissan Leafs and things like that.
10: Yeah, well, the Nissan Leaf even has grown to a bigger car. I'm talking even smaller cars. There's a car, the Hyundai Inster, which has been really well under the recent scrappage scheme over the last few days. And those cars now are small, light, and especially with electric vehicles, if they're lighter, they go further with the size of the batteries of them. So yeah, look, if you think about the space these things take up, because car parks in Dublin a lot of times were built in the 1950s, 60s, and 70s. When the Mini and the was everywhere, and cars like the Morris Minor were still around, but now we're seeing cars which are door to door in car parks.
3: Is this just, Paddy, consumer preference? I imagine demand fuels some of supply, and if it is, that is that not okay?
10: Well, it is, Ciara. Look, the market, the customers dictate the market, and in a lot of cases, people have felt that they want to be higher up. They feel safer. There is a bit of an issue if everyone's driving the same size of car, that's fine. But if someone is driving a small car and someone's driving a big car, physics dictates that that's not going to be a pleasant crash. But market dictates it. We've all felt the need to get into bigger cars. And as I said in the piece I wrote a couple of weeks back, if you'd have a family, if you have the requirement for all that, of course you need to have the space. But I was posing the question, look, do you really need it? How much of the time, if you might have a two-car family and one person might be going Monday to Friday up and down to the city centre or wherever, and they're the only person sitting in that car and wondering why their fuel bills are big. So look, it was really just posing the question, do we really need to stay into the bigger cars? Maybe there's some joy in smaller cars.
3: And Paddy, is it a cultural thing here? Because I know I've been in, say, Paris and Rome and places like that, and you do see a huge amount of teeny tiny cars, like really small little ones, even down to the smart car size.
10: Absolutely. I'd mentioned that myself in terms of Rome and Paris, which love cars like the smart car. Smart tried to launch that car, the original small smart car. Now, they do sell another car here now, but the original smart car, nobody bought it. And I think you touched on a point there when you said it's a culture thing. We, I think, in Ireland equate size of car with status, and in a lot of cases we thought, right, the bigger the car, you're doing well in life. So I think maybe that's a universal thing. same, but in other countries and other places like Paris and Rome, it's almost chic to be driving a small car in the city. They sometimes bump them off against other cars. They don't really care what condition they're in. They use the bumpers as parking sensors, but here we're slightly different.
9: And are there issues around it, Paddy? Because I know I've sometimes interviewed other people, maybe people from the Green Party or things like that, and they talk about the safety. First of all, the emissions, but the EV thing would knock some of that on the head. I know lots of the modern SUVs are EVs. But also the safety things that, yes, you might be safer inside an SUV if you're in a crash, but if you're outside an SUV and you come up against them in a crash, that those crashes potentially are more serious than what we might call a normal-sized car, the older, smaller saloon cars or smaller hatchbacks. Is that the case?
10: Yeah, there's no doubt. If the car is quite tall and you are hit as a pedestrian or cyclist by one, it's a worse scenario and a worse picture. Electric vehicles, certainly the initial ones tended to be SUVs. They're very, very heavy. Some of them, the best-selling ones are about 2.2 tons. When you consider a normal car might be 1.3, 1.4. So it's a big difference in weight and mass. Now, the newer cars have a lot more sensors and a lot more safety features to prevent that crash in the first place. But look, there's no doubt cars are getting heavier, and it's a tricky one, I suppose, for the likes of Green parties and people who are very focused on this issue, is that look, on one side the tailpipe emissions, the CO2 emissions are all coming down quite significantly, but in some cases the cars are getting a little bit heavier, so that is a bit of a concern. But we are, as I said at the outset, seeing some of the smaller EVs coming on stream. It's just whether people choose to buy them.
9: And do you think there is an issue? We're talking about the size, obviously they're bigger and they're heavier, and you were talking about the old car parks maybe being built at a different time when cars were a different size and shape. Is that going to be an issue for us? Because if they do weigh a huge amount, and they do actually take up more space, don't they? I always try and park my car, which is not an SUV, it's quite small. I try never to park beside an SUV because they're always right up against the white line, if not over the white line in the car park, and you have no room. Is it going to create an issue for things like our car parks if we're all in them?
10: I would say in terms of car parks, we will probably just have fewer spaces in them. If you've been to America, I presume, and at some stages you've seen those big outlet malls with the width of the car parking spaces. And I think that's what'll happen here. We won't necessarily have different buildings for them, but I know from talking to some of the car park operators over the last while that they've had to change the width of the spaces. So changing the width of spaces means fewer spots. Mm-hmm. So that's inevitable as people, and looking at the car sales, certainly the new ones anyway, and as it filters down, there's no quell in the appetite for those bigger cars.
9: Look, I think that's a very interesting point you made about the Americans do love the big cars, and there's always that question, are we closer to Boston than Berlin sometimes in our outlooks? Thank you for joining us, Paddy. That's Paddy Common there, head of automotive content and communications with Dunn Deal Cars.
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9: The sun is coming back as Ireland is set to experience warmer weather over the coming week. Temperatures could hit 30 degrees in part of the country, but more certain, we're going to see temperatures in the mid to high 20s. And with all the details, I'm joined now by Holly O'Neill, meteorologist with Met Éireann. Good evening to you, Holly. So what are we facing into this week? Is it lovely weather or is it going to be a bit too hot?
11: Hello. Yes, it's going to be mostly pleasant weather, actually, overall. Like you said, we have that high pressure building in from the south, so we'll see generally settled weather. But we do have this northwest-southeast divide, really, for the weekend and into next week. So Saturday, it's going to be generally cloudy and dry, but the best of the bright and sunny spells will be in the south and southeast, while further north over Ulster and Connacht, they'll be affected more by patchy outbreaks of light rain and drizzle. So it will be cloudier overall, and it also looking to be a little bit cooler as well in the north and northwest. So we're going to see temperatures ranging between 15 and 18 degrees over Ulster and Connacht, whereas further south and east will be warmer with temperatures ranging between 19 and 23 degrees. And that's going to be a similar setup for Sunday as well, really, with that divide continuing. And then when you look out to next week, yes, you're right, the nice pleasant weather is staying around. We have high pressure again moving back in, so plenty of dry weather around, variable amounts of cloud, the best of the sun again further south and further east. But really towards the end of, well, maybe middle end of next week, those sunny spells will start to become a bit more widespread, and with that then we'll see those temperatures starting to climb up. So not too hot, but you know, for July, temperatures really range between 17 and 20 degrees. So further north, they might be a little below. Further south, they might be a bit higher. So it's looking to be quite nice, actually, overall.
12: Okay. And so can we sort... I know we're almost afraid to enthuse about warm weather at the moment, because I know they're being absolutely hammered in Europe and places. But are we looking at like a nice week? So if people were on a staycation, for example, it looks like they're just going to get mostly good warm weather in the 20s.
11: Yeah, I mean, generally, when you're looking out to what mainland Europe is experiencing at the moment, that's quite significant heat. That's uncomfortable, dangerous heat. Whereas further over us, you could say it is quite pleasant because it's that mid-20s range. And because of the humidity around as well, it's feeling a little bit warmer. So while it might be a bit cloudier at times, it is looking to be generally dry. And even over parts of the north and west, it'll be that patchy spits of light rain and drizzle. So it'll still be generally nice for a summer, really, in Ireland. So it's looking, I would say it's pretty nice weather overall.
12: Alright, we're nearly afraid to say it as a, you mentioned the humidity. Is it going to be bad, because people find that really difficult to sleep in at night?
11: Yes, it does, and it can be quite mild, particularly at night time as well when people are trying to sleep. It's going to be ranging around that same what we've had over the last few days. So some people might find the nights a little bit hotter at times, but really looking out for the next few days, the nights will stay in that kind of low teen range. So it will be a little bit cooler at times, particularly like I said in the north, but generally not too uncomfortable overall.
12: Okay, and finally, we've mentioned the intense heat that they're experiencing in Europe at the moment. Holly, I know that it's up to 44 degrees in parts of France, and there's wildfires, and I think it's 37 degrees or something like that in Portugal. These are destinations that many Irish holiday goers could be in or about to go to. Where are the worst hotspots in Europe at the moment, do we know, under this heat dome?
11: Yeah, so at the moment, a lot of Portugal is under a red high temperature warning. And we'll also see other parts of Portugal, Spain, south of France, for example, they're under orange and yellow high temperature warnings. And as well as that, you have to be mindful of any wildfires that are occurring as a result of these intense temperatures. I mean, I just saw recently on the news that the forest fires have started in the south of France and people are being evacuated as well as campsites. So, you know, we're asking people to maybe to check if you're planning on heading out there or anything. It's really hot out there at the moment. It's temperatures that we're not used to at this side of the world, you could say. So, and those temperatures are expected to continue into next week and possibly even the week after. So these are, like you said, these are the countries that most Irish people go on holidays in. So it is going to be quite warm. Temperatures really in that mid to high 30s, even getting up to the low 40s in some places, which is quite significant, like significantly higher than normal.
12: Yeah, absolutely. Unprecedented temperatures in places like the UK, 37.7 and things that they've never seen before. But look, thank you, Holly, for joining us. That is Holly O'Neill, their meteorologist with Meteirn. And if you are heading off to Europe, do take care. It is incredibly hot, and in the low 40s is an uncomfortable and, as Holly said, dangerous heat. Now, three men have been found not guilty of murdering journalist Lyra McKee in Derry in 2019. And I'm joined now by Susan McKay, journalist, author and friend of Lyra. Susan, you're very welcome to The Hard Shoulder. Thank you very much for talking to us. Your reaction to today's verdict?
13: Obviously, the verdict stands. Ms. Justice Smith has taken her time to deliver this, and she's delivered it based on the evidence before her. And the family and friends of Lyra are just going to have to come to terms with that. But it's tough on those who are close to her, because this is 7 years on, and the trial itself has lasted over 2 years. So, you know, the family have been kept on tenterhooks for a very long time, waiting for some prospect of some sort of justice. And they must now feel that still nobody has been held accountable for the murder of Lyra all those years ago.
12: Yeah, I've no doubt, and I do believe some of Lyra's family have come out and spoken after the verdict was announced, and all our sympathies are with them. It must be very difficult to not have some kind of closure. For people who perhaps don't remember what happened back those number of years ago, Susan, will you remind us of the story of Lyra's murder, and just to start off with?
13: Just as background to Lyra, she was a really brilliant young journalist. She was only 29 years old. She was very contemporary, very excited, very full of ideas and energy. And she had just signed a 2-book deal with Faber, you know, a really prestigious British publisher for books. And she was working for major American publications like Atlantic Magazine and so on. So she was quite a pioneer of a type of journalism, freelance journalism that was kind of global. And she was born and brought up in Belfast in the Cliftonville Road, which during the Troubles was known as the Murder Mile. She came from a very working class background. She was gay. She was probably a bit excitable in every sense of her life, you know, but she was full of absolutely joyful energy and she loved journalism. And she had moved up to Derry recently to join her then her partner. They were engaged and they were going to get married, and she was full of delight with Derry, thought it was great, and sort of had written to her partner saying, you know, goodbye to bombs and bullets, you know, it's all onto a new life now. And she had when that Easter she was in Derry, and she heard that there was something going on up in Craigan. And what turned out to have happened was that there had been the PSNI had been called over to a house in the Craigan estate, a very impoverished part of Derry, and they had been told that there was weapons in a house. And anyway, when they went to search the house, the new IRA had sort of summoned up a whole lot of local young fellas and children and boys mainly, and they started a riot around this arrival into the estate of some police Land Rovers. So the riot started, there were vehicles being burned, there were stones being thrown, and Lyra and her friends decided that they were going to go up and watch what was happening, which isn't a bizarre thing for a journalist to want to do. It's a journalist's instinct, as you know, is to always go where everybody else would run from, you know. And Lyra had not ever seen a riot before. She didn't grow up in an era when she would have been involved in them. So
12: she described herself as a ceasefire baby, didn't she?
13: Yeah, she did. She described herself as a ceasefire baby, the Good Friday Agreement generation. And she was standing beside some of the police vehicles, and the gunfire started, and she seems to have been hit almost immediately, because it was only just sort of dawning on people, hang on, that's actually shooting. And Lyra was on the ground, and she was very, very seriously injured and died very shortly afterwards. The police actually brought her over to Altnagelvin Hospital on the other side of the city, but it was too late, and Lyra was dead at the age of 29 with her promising life of journalism and happiness in front of her. And it was just an absolutely tragic thing to have happened. She'd written a lot about being a ceasefire.
12: She had, and I read much of what she's written, or she had written, and I absolutely take on board what you're saying about that she had huge potential and I'm sure a very full life ahead of her. Am I right in thinking, Susan, you had been supposed to meet her that weekend but didn't because she had been murdered?
13: We had talked about meeting. She had said to me, are you going to be up in Derry for Easter? And I said, yes, I was, because I was writing something and I was planning to actually go and observe the Easter commemoration by some of the dissident Republicans, just because it was kind of really interesting and dismaying to see that the likes of the new IRA and various other factions of dissident Republicanism seemed to have a foothold in parts of Derry. It was an interesting and disturbing phenomenon, and Lyra and I were both interested in that. So we had spoken about potentially meeting up at that, and instead I woke up on the morning of the 19th of April to a text saying, so sorry about Lyra, and that was how I discovered that that she had been killed. Now, I wasn't a close friend of Lyra's. I was more like a kind of, I suppose some people would say I was one of her mentors, but in many ways she was as much of a mentor to me, because she knew a very contemporary sort of journalism, and she was always urging me to try new platforms and so on. You know, she was very fluent in working social media and in doing online remote work and all of that kind of thing that was that other older journalists like me were slower to pick up on. But I think what was very important about Lyra, apart from the fact that she was a gorgeous human being, is that she was a voice for that post-ceasefire millennial generation. And she wrote about how, you know, she didn't care about, she said, I don't care about a united Ireland. I don't want a closer union. I just want a better life. And she was talking about how the so-called benefits of the ceasefires just didn't seem to have filtered down to working class people of her generation. You know, it was still really tough to make a living. And life had in many ways not improved in some of the areas that had been worst hit.
12: And Susan, what impact or legacy do you think has come from the murder of Lyra? I mean, it was utter shock at the time, I think, and for most people, revulsion at this tragic loss of life. But do you think she has left a legacy?
13: She certainly has left a legacy. I mean, there was a collection of her work published by Faber, which was very poignant, given that they were going to be publishing her new work. But also, I think it just the shock of someone being killed at that point, and someone who had written about how great it was, the prospect that there wasn't going to be any more violence. You know, she'd written quite a lot about that. And I think that, you know, it did really make people realise how much they valued peace. And it also made them realise how journalists are so vulnerable. And I think that and hope that it led to more training for freelance journalists in, you know, in safety techniques and so on. So, but
12: Because is it fair to say, and I mean it in no pejorative way, that she was, despite being an excellent journalist, slightly naive going into the heart of a riot and never having been in one before and perhaps never thought of her own safety at all?
13: I don't think that is actually a fair comment, because, you know, other people who described the scene that night were sort of saying, like, there was something very stagey about that riot. It didn't look like a serious riot with sort of the energy of a community behind it. Mm-hmm. There was a documentary being filmed by a TV company, and some people feel that there was a bit of performative rioting going on there. And apparently there were like sort of people standing out in their doorways watching what was happening, and, you know, mothers holding their kids by their hands in their front gardens, peering down the road to see what was going on.
12: Okay.
13: So there wasn't a sense that it was a really dangerous situation. And then the gunfire started. And, you know, so I don't think it is fair somehow to say that it was naive. And also, she was a journalist through and through. She wanted to see what it was like, and she was tweeting about it. I mean, the last tweet that she sent said, "Derry tonight, absolute madness."
12: Yeah.
13: And shortly after that, seconds after that, I think she was actually killed, you know. So I don't think she'd put herself in a situation that other people would have said was dangerous.
12: And maybe lastly, do we need to change or do more, do you think, to protect journalists? Obviously, we've seen a lot of journalists, a huge number, killed in places like Gaza, and this, I suppose, verdict today, putting the spotlight on Northern Ireland as well. Do you think, as a journalist, that journalists are well enough protected in situations of conflict?
13: No, they aren't. But I mean, this year and last year have had the highest numbers of journalists killed around the world. And that's largely accounted for by the journalists who've been killed by the Israeli Defense Forces in Gaza during the genocide there. So those are deliberate targetings of journalists. I don't think very many people feel that Lyra was herself targeted. I think that she was, you know, the people who came out with guns didn't care who they hit last night. They could have just as easily hit a child or a woman or a man or a policeman. Yeah. It didn't matter. They were firing for the cameras or towards the police, and it didn't matter who got in the way. But journalists around the world are being targeted, and it's very, very important that the journalistic community in Ireland, as elsewhere and in Europe and further afield, you know, show solidarity towards journalists in those situations. But it's also really important that journalists get the respect that they're due when they're doing work as civilians in situations of conflict.
12: Yeah. Look, Susan, thank you very much for coming on and speaking to us about your friend Lyra McKay. That is Susan McKay, their journalist and author, and indeed, as I say, friend of Lyra's.
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0: Alice Major from West End Girl, and she did perform her West End Girl tour at Dublin's Three Arena, debuting her, I think you might call it a No Holds Barred Revenge album, discussing the breakdown of her marriage to David Harbour. But it got us thinking about other great revenge albums and songs. Who do you think has written the best revenge albums or their best revenge songs out there? And what makes a good one? Joining me now to discuss this is Saoirse Hanley, features writer with the Irish Independent. Good evening to you, Saoirse. I was at Lily Allen and I was sitting beside a girl and I turned around and I looked at her and I thought it was you, and I was going to say hello to her and then I realised it wasn't you. So I feel we went to that gig together.
1: Well, I wish it had been me, because I feel like everybody I saw who was there, I got pretty jealous. It looked phenomenal.
0: I think it was phenomenal. I think it was a piece of theatre. I think it was a piece of musical theatre. And I think people are comparing it to other gigs, and the ones who are critical of it are saying it kind of fell short because it wasn't very long and she didn't interact and stuff. But she was kind of in character. It was performance art. I actually think it was one of the most interesting and brilliant things I possibly have ever seen in terms of a gig. I thought it was actually excellent. But let's talk all things revenge, because I do think Lily Allen has eked her revenge very effectively on David Harbour. But she's not alone, is she?
1: No, definitely not. I think if there's one thing that makes a good song, it's somebody being really, really, really angry at somebody else, or have been hard done by someone else, or let down by somebody else. And I think when I was trying to think about this, one of the ones that I almost forgot about, and then I realized this was a huge oversight, is Rumours by Fleetwood Mac. I mean, it had everything. It had like fighting and divorce and sex and everything, but then they also had to then like perform it, you know,
0: with each other.
1: With each other. So it's not like, you know, Lily Allen can get up there and David Harbour is probably not in the audience. But if you had to get up on stage with the person who wronged you and sing these songs, I mean, I do not wish misfortune on anybody, but I am so glad what happened, because we wouldn't have gotten Rumours without it. Yeah. It is a phenomenal album.
0: Let's have a little listen to a little bit of Fleetwood Mac.

0: Oh, Stevie Nicks, you can't beat her. And she used to sing it right into his face, sometimes quite aggressively on stage. I've seen many clips of her.
1: It's phenomenal. And I bought that on vinyl recently enough and I was listening to it and I kind of came away being like, wouldn't you be raging if you tried to make any other album that year? Like, just pack it up. Pack it up and go home, because nobody had done it like that. I think then if we, like, fast forward, I mean, 2016, 2017 were two great years for revenge albums. We have two huge ones and two, like, behemoths of music that made them. You had Lemonade by Beyoncé in 2016, obviously, following...
0: Becky, like, with the nice hair, with the good hair,
1: Becky
0: was it?
1: Becky with the good hair, exactly. And obviously it was a big visual album. Actually, what two of these have in common is being surprise drops, which is even better again, because the drama of that alone, and then it being songs where you're going deep on what happened to you. So you'd Lemonade, Beyonce, and then the next year you have Reputation by Taylor Swift, another surprise drop, which is just, you know, you've got all these phenomenal. I mean, I think that I was thinking about this, and Taylor Swift, obviously Bride of the Week of the Year, everyone's talking about her anyway, but Reputation as an album, A, is phenomenal, and B, was such kind of like a get back at what had been said to her for years. But then I was also thinking about very recently when you had the Tortured Poets Department and she had Thank You Amy with only the words, not Thank You Amy, Thank You Amy? No, okay, I'm trying to think of it now, but the only things capitalized were K-I-M. So it's another Kim Kardashian revenge diss track scenario on that one, which is also a great song and a little bit understated, but another revenge song.
0: Taylor is the queen of getting her own, like, if I had ever gone out with Taylor Swift, if I was a bloke, I would be very nervous. Let's take a little listen to a bit of Taylor.

Oh, she does it well. She really does. People are texting, by the way, Saoirse, with their suggestions. Hi, Ciara. Best revenge song, bar none, is Why Did You Do by the late, great Marianne Faithful. And actually, this one is extremely good suggestion. Carly Simon's You're So Vain. Des says, is that a revenge song? Oh, Des, I think it absolutely is a revenge song. It's not just women, though, Saoirse. We were trying to think in the office ourselves today about revenge songs as well. And have a listen to this and remind us if you know what's happening here. So have a little listen to Justin.

0: Cry Me a River. Do you remember?
1: I'm not.
2: I do, and I've seen it live, and it's every bit as good as you listen to it. I mean, again, it's one of these things where it's like, you have to think about how cathartic it must feel to write those songs, have them come out, but then perform them. I mean, Justin Timberlake getting up there and singing that and having all these people sing it back, imagine how validating that must feel. But that's another phenomenal one. I think what makes a lot of revenge songs and albums really fun is that, like, people love to read into it what singers are saying when they sing songs.
1: Oh, we do,
2: right? We love to kind of read into it.
1: That one is about Britney, and you know, we love that too, don't we? In the same way that we love,
2: Lily
1: Allen being about David Harbour, because we know both parties. In fact, we know neither parties, but we know both parties involved.
2: We think we do.
1: And you know, same as Lemonade, all of that stuff. You're like, oh, what did Jay-Z do? You know, it gets us a little bit up close and personal into the lives of the rich and famous, I guess.
2: And I think it's fun too if they're both singers, because then you get to think, well, what's Britney going to do now? What's that song going to be about? You can kind of have this like tete-a-tete across the airwaves with each other.
1: Yeah, absolutely.
2: And we love it, exactly.
1: So, you see, the reason I definitely wanted to have Justin in there is someone has texted and said, are women more skillful than men at revenge? Because so many of them are women. And I was thinking this myself, and I was wondering, because a lot of the songs are women. And then I thought, yeah, but is it not the case that men do women dirty more than the other way around? And is that not why the revenge
2: they've
1: songs?
2: Got more reason. They got more to sing
1: I
2: about.
1: I think so. Tom Jones, Delilah, somebody is saying, yeah, that's a slightly, I think that one has been slightly parked, the Delilah. And someone else says, Bob Dylan has produced some of the best revenge songs with None of the Bitterness. That's the Blood on the Tracks, I think probably is a fairly famous one. It is a bit delicious when, I mean, Lily Allen has done it very effectively, but all of this is a bit delicious, isn't it? For the likes of us who are not involved and have no heart or skin in the game.
2: Well, that's it, because we get to really, like I say, read into that, and we get to make up our own almost, not narratives, but we get to kind of imagine the scenario that's kind of being painted for us, but also that we're giving all of our, you know, pop culture context to, all of that kind of stuff. I do think it's interesting sometimes when it does take on a life of its own. I think a lot of times when they're quite young artists, I mean, when Olivia Rodrigo's, I think, Sour album came out, you know, it was off the back of a breakup where there was, you know, rumors that was, had he run off with Sabrina Carpenter and all this kind of stuff. And then actually, speaking of Sabrina Carpenter, post-breakup with Barry Cohen, she had a few bangers came out, a few excellent songs that everyone likes to tie up and think about various people. So I think it's kind of one of those things where we think we know so much because we're consuming so much about these people, and especially when they're in public relationships, we are. I mean, I remember David Harbour, Lily Allen's wedding in Vegas. I thought it was the coolest, chicest thing ever. They looked so well suited, so great.
1: I adored Hopper in Stranger Things. I had a massive crush on him, and I just thought he was the loveliest thing ever. And then I'm less convinced now. I'll put it to you like
2: this.
1: That.
2: Is it? We end up kind of getting this whole new side of a story that really we knew nothing about anyway. We didn't know the story as it is, but we thought we did, and it turns it on its head. And then every time there's discourse about it, there seems to be something fresh that we can bring up about it.
1: I
2: think, like, as somebody who, I mean, I love reading and writing and all things words anyway, so I'm always reading meaning into things, but I think collectively we can all do that and think, like, what does that line mean? Who are they referencing there? Is it this, you know, is this that pop shot that they're referencing? Is it that time they were seen in that restaurant? Is it this? Is it that? And the speculation just really keeps us going.
1: I was expecting this text to come in at some point. Women are not more skillful at revenge. They're just more bitter, a scorned woman and all of that. That's why I kind of wanted the Justin Timberlake. But he's not the only one. In the Air Tonight, someone has suggested by Phil Collins. And it isn't just Fleetwood Mac. People are saying about ABBA and their many breakup songs like Winner Takes It All. And that was a similarly structured band, all going out with each other and all then sort of airing their, you know, slightly dirty laundry in public.
2: And again, it really pains me to say, but like we owe them all so much for having such turbulent personal lives.
1: Yes.
2: Because these songs are all excellent.
1: They really, really are. Someone else, do you know what? And I think this is a top class one. Alanis Morissette, You Ought to Know. That's a great song.
2: I was going
1: to
2: say, and she was about 21 when she wrote Jagged Little Pill. Which is actually insulting to all of us.
1: The anthem of the 90s. But look, thank you very much to Saoirse Hanley. We do appreciate you coming on, and it's great to play a bit of music on a Friday as well.
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1: Justice Minister Jim O'Callaghan has said he is not for turning on reforms to the criminal legal aid system. This is despite pressure from solicitors as services continue to be withdrawn from the district court. And to discuss this further, I'm joined by solicitor from Maguire McNeice Solicitors in Bray, Mark McNeice. Good evening to you, Mark. Your view on...
4: Good evening, Ciara. Sorry, Mark McGuire, just to clear that up. I'm happy to clear up any other confusion that may occur through it.
1: Sorry, my sincere apologies. No, okay. That's our bad this end. But can I ask you, first of all, your view? Because what we're hearing is happening is previously when solicitors attended court, there was a payment per, I suppose, appearance in court by them on behalf of their clients. Now this is being changed, if the minister has his way, to a flat fee. What's your view on this?
4: The first view I have is I've never known in Ireland when it's been cool to quote Margaret Thatcher, but I'll move on from that. And I'll also apologise, my media training isn't necessarily great. I was a Rosa Tralee escort, but I failed the EPI-1s enough times that I if I can't explain this to you in plain English, I don't think anyone can. So the position at the moment, as far as my colleagues are concerned, is that basically there's four possible positions in relation to Jim O'Callaghan. He's either not read his brief, he's read it, but he doesn't understand it, he's been fed misinformation by his department, or he's being disingenuous. And there can't be any other way than that. And as far as my colleagues are concerned, this is an attack on the administration of justice. You mentioned about adjournments and all these other aspects. Again, going back to my FE1 days and talking about, just to lecture your listeners a little bit, it's a part of a democracy is what's known as a separation of powers, essentially. And quoting from citizensinformation.ie, and my colleagues will give out to me now for revealing trade secrets, there are three, the power to run the state is divided into three branches: the Oireachtas, who make the law; the executive, who enforce it and run the Department of State, and that's Jim O'Callaghan's box; and then there's the judiciary, who have the power to interpret the law. And the Constitution tries to keep those powers separate to guarantee that there's not too much power in the hands of one institution of the
1: sure.
4: state.
1: And they're not supposed to encroach on each other's powers either, yeah. because of that
4: exactly.
1: being considered a threat. But does that really, and I do understand the separation of powers, but does that really mean that we can never look at the, you know, the fees we pay to judges or the fees we pay to solicitors?
4: Well, what Minister O'Callaghan has said in relation to adjournments is that, you know, when he was quoted at the Oireachtas Committee on Tuesday as saying that, you know, this is the purpose of the flat fee is to try and reduce the number of adjournments. We need to deal with this case. We need to deal a case promptly without repeated adjournments. That could be considered a criticism of a judge, and that's a breach of that could be a breach of the separation of powers. You know, so with Minister O'Callaghan's narrative about that, I feel that he exhibited a clinical lack of understanding of the area. And Aoife O'Leary, who was the chair of the Criminal State Bar Committee, had also picked up on this, and she had said that the Criminal Procedure Act requires people come back every two or three weeks, depending on what it is. And if Minister O'Callaghan is suggesting that the court will strike out very serious matters when Gardaí are coming to court and they've been refused bail because the prosecution aren't in a position to prosecute them, are they just going to be simply released back into the community? I mean, that's not a realistic option at all.
1: I have to just, and by the way, I don't speak on behalf of the minister by any means, but I have to point out that the minister is a lawyer, so I'm not sure that it would be fair to say that he doesn't understand the system.
4: The minister did acknowledge that he's never practiced in the area of criminal law because he explicitly acknowledged that crime doesn't pay, which was a joke that went down pretty poorly at the Oireachtas Committee, I must say.
1: I'm sure, and I'm not going to defend his bad jokes either, but his argument is that the current system of repeated adjournments and maybe lots and lots of adjournments, and this is his words, not mine, that it's vulnerable to abuse. And you would kind of think that what he's saying there is perhaps a swipe at the profession, but irrespective, you would kind of think as a lawyer, he might know whether or not this is vulnerable to abuse.
4: Yeah, well, this had been asked for at the committee, and Sean Geeran, who is a very respected senior counsel and who your listeners might know as the person who prosecuted Graham Dwyer on behalf of the DPP, he had confirmed that the engagement had not been detailed on certain issues. The minister said that he shared the data with us, and I regret to say that that's just not true. Now, that wasn't contradicted by the minister or the department at all, and still hasn't been, but that is the line that is still being repeated by the government and the minister.
1: Okay.
4: So he hasn't provided any data to back this up, and it's been sought by the Law Society and the

0: making the wheels of our legal system go a little bit quicker, a little bit more cheaply?
1: Well, the profession is not against reform, and the Law Society has actually attempted to engage with the Minister, but we've been ghosted to date, to be honest. So when all these talks about adjournments, and I'm bringing you back to the point I said earlier, that it's the judge who decides the adjournments. It's not the solicitor, and it's not the prosecution. So to criticise the fact that adjournments are happening could be seen to be an attack on a judicial power. And I'm going to bring you back to my citizens' information website on the separation of powers. Now, you know, I did speak to, you know, I can think of one example, unfortunately, that we've had to deal with in our office that would explain why judges are very aware to the need for adjournments. And I'm going to actually be careful here because the client that we acted for, it was in camera because essentially it was a very sensitive matter and the person was incredibly vulnerable. But there was an article that the Examiner had released about him, and also he was featured on the recent primetime episode in relation to the failings of the HSE. So while I'm not going to name his name, I'm going to give him a name because I think it's very important to humanize him, and I'm going to call him Jim. So Jim was a man who was placed in prison on remand primarily due to a lack of alternatives, someone who had often in distress, a man who has repeatedly rubbed his head so furiously he created a bald patch, and during one court appearance was so disorientated by what was going on that he walked over to his family and simply handed them his shoes, asking that they take him home. Jim, his sister says, is a sensitive and kind man with various passions and lifelong difficulties, but he has an intellectual disability and a pronounced mental health problems. And then when some of those mental health supports were withdrawn, according to the HSE, they decided that the intellectual disability was the overriding concern. But either way, he fell between the stools and his supports were withdrawn. He was remanded in custody following a mental health episode and the HSE had no place for him. The court, that being us acting for him, the guard presenter for the prosecution and the judge all recognised that Jim was an incredibly vulnerable person.
0: Sure.
1: Now, I have data here myself, and the minister is very fond of talking about data, but I have data to confirm that under one charge between February 2024 and July 2025, Jim was before the court 37 times. And essentially what was happening there was that the judge was bringing it back in and demanding an update from the HSE because they had to find a bed for him. You know, he couldn't be... Prison wasn't an appropriate place for this man. He needed care, but the HSE weren't providing that. They'd already failed him in one aspect, and now they're failing him again. Eventually, now he's been released. But if he was to come to me now under the same scheme, I can't say that we'd help. You know, it'd be a failure by me in my duty of care to my staff, whose wages I have to pay. I'd be breaching my lease and my landlord, whose rent I have to pay. It'd be breaching my professional obligations to my other clients who are paying fees and whose email I haven't had a chance to respond to this week, to put myself into such a time-consuming scenario to the detriment of all my other responsibilities. Yeah, we appeared for him for
0: 37 times.
1: Yeah, exactly.
0: Yeah, and I get that. I do, and obviously we don't want to personalise it to Jim, and I know nothing about it, and I take you at your word about all his vulnerabilities.
1: His real name is not Jim, don't you worry.
0: Oh, no, I wouldn't have doubted that from you for a moment. But here's the thing. Is that the right way to run a system, appearing 37
1: the
0: times?
1: The state has an obligation to look after vulnerable people.
0: But
1: you know, this isn't the case.
0: Is this not potentially, though, Mark, a catalyst for reform? Because a rough back of the envelope thing, if it was there 37 times, and I know what you were paid previously for appearances under free legal aid, that would have been about $2,500 to you in fees. And I'm not saying for a moment you don't deserve $2,500 in fees. But is there not a better way?
1: Well, that was over a year and a half. So
0: sure, my point is.
1: The other sectors that might be paid certainly a lot more.
0: As I said, $2,500 for you appearing 37 times. I'm not saying you're being overpaid, but it strikes me from the outside listening to that there must be a better way than having a vulnerable man dragged before the courts 37 times. And maybe the judges need to wake up to the fact that these adjournments are not the best way to proceed, and maybe everyone needs to look to their own houses.
1: And I'll stop you there, sorry. The other option was to basically let this man languish in prison and wait for the HSE to sort themselves out. But the judge recognised that the pressure needed to be put onto the HSE. And we have a very empathetic judge in Bravester Court who I have a lot of respect for. And essentially what the minister is doing here is that this is an attack on empathy. This is an attack on the administration of justice. What the minister wants is, again, he just wants someone to say, look, you know, that's too much effort for me and sorry, I can't take that on, you know? And that's, if one person is left behind in these reforms, well, then the reforms are failing.
0: Yeah, I mean, there have been many reviews that have suggested professionals in this country are grossly overpaid as compared to professionals in other European countries. Our legal fees are high. Our courts move slowly. A lot of people would think that a bit of shot across the bow from the minister isn't the worst thing. And I know you're framing it as an attack on empathy, but I think he's actually just an,

0: back on costs and maybe an attempt to make people say, do we really need to attend court 30, 40, 50, 60 times? Maybe we don't. Maybe there's a better way of doing this.
1: It's a better way for the state to pull its weight in other areas that it has obligations.
0: All right. Anyway, within the legal...
1: Here's a court of last resort.
0: Within the legal profession, clearly there appears to be quite the pushback. Do you see any further action being taken by solicitors?
1: Yeah, well, I mean, look, I think the argument's been quite strong here and people aren't backing down in relation to this. You know, I know I've been hounding my local councillors and again, I mentioned the phrase ghosting. That sadly is still the case with certain people who are just not engaging with me. But there has been resignations. You know, I know of colleagues who've resigned and they've received confirmation back from the Legal Aid Board. One person tendered the resignation and was told that the Legal Aid Board had no record of her being on the panel since 2023. And if that's true, well, then why have they been paying her? So there are inefficiencies, that are in plain sight and they are visible.
0: The minister would say that he's received out of the 800 solicitors on the board of the Free Legal Aid, that he's been notified of four people pulling out.
1: Well, I think I'll go back to something that my Dr. Shane McCarthy, the Committee on the Law Society, had said. And when he was looking to engage with the minister and had sent a lot of substantive replies and concerns, the only reply that he got from the minister after 4 or 5 weeks during that period was an out of office. So equally, I understand that my colleagues are now taken to CCing the minister when tendering their resignations. So you have to ask him, but my concern is that you might also just get an out of office.
0: We will. I don't think we will get an out of office, but my feeling is that we will be asking the minister. Thank you very much for joining us. That is Mark Maguire of Maguire McNeice Solicitors.
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0: Now, the wedding of the century starts tonight at midnight Irish time, 7 p.m. local time. Taylor Swift will today. And I think she might possibly be already married to him. But anyway, she will ostensibly today marry Travis Kelce at Madison Square Garden with 1,000 of her closest family and friends. Top secrecy around this wedding has made it difficult for the press to be accurate. So a vacuum has been created. But this has only encouraged Henry McKean, who joins us now. Good evening, Henry.
3: Good evening. I've just popped inside to the Fitzpatrick Hotel to get out of the 39 degree heat. I'm actually wandering around Manhattan with an umbrella, not because it's raining, but just to stay cool. It's so, so hot, but wonderful. And there's a beautiful feeling in the air because this is the wedding of the century. And like that, I mean, I'm trying to get into the wedding and I came across this rat in the subway and I actually spoke to the rat and I said, are you going to this wedding? He didn't respond, but rats have a great way of finding their way in. Big fat one. It actually looks like a pet. It was all soft and clean looking. It looked cleaner
0: than
3: some
0: of the rodents. This is like Ratatouille.
3: It was, and I talked to him, and I called him Lexi, because I met him at the subway at Lexington. But yeah, and then I tried to get in earlier, and I went through a multi-story car park, but the security came over to me within a minute and asked me what I was doing, and I was actually trying to get somewhere. Anyway, I was, as the young people say, I was asked to step back, so I stepped back. But yeah, so people are excited about tonight. And the New Yorkers, they're not really that annoyed about the roadblocks. They're actually fine. And there's hundreds and hundreds of global media here, and we're all penned in. I got to meet an expert, and there's this big rumor that the honeymoon will be here in Ireland. It might be. You know, at least Ireland is cool, and it's clean, and it's green. But anyway, here is Brian West, senior music reporter with USA Today and The Tennessean. I asked him, is this the biggest wedding he's ever covered in his career?
4: Oh, in my career, definitely. When it comes to music, I mean, Taylor Swift is as big as it gets. There's just been so much fascination and admiration around Taylor Swift since she started. She has a large fan base of Swifties. And I think this really took off during the Eras Tour, where she was able to nab such a big global audience. This is probably, I've heard it compared to the closest thing we might have to a royal wedding, if you count American celebrities as royalty. But it is just a big deal. What's also interesting, though, on the converse side of that, is it is everywhere online on social media. But there are everyday New Yorkers walking by going, going, what is going on there? And I'm like, what is it like to live in such bliss?
3: And this is the thing, the New Yorkers are used to this craziness, but this is proper crazy because 4th of July is tomorrow, and not just that, you guys are celebrating 250 years of being independent and you're hosting the World Cup, but this wedding is dominating everything. Why is it that Travis Kelce managed to, you know, Napa and all those other boyfriends didn't? What is it about him?
4: Travis Kelce has been able to embrace her fame like maybe nobody else had. He's very proud. He's very publicly aware. We see him always holding her hands, and they have lots of date nights out. They go to, you know, different games. He's really just embraced this level of fame. And that's why when you think about this venue, is there a more iconic venue that celebrates the marriage of both the sports and the entertainment industries other than Madison Square Garden? It really is poetic and symbolic in a sense. And everybody is just staying so glued to the story. I think because it's a love story, it's a rom-com that has played out on a global scale. I mean, when their relationship first started, she was heading to a lot of his football games while hosting a global tour, and he was heading out to tour stops. So it's just been a really fun international rom-com to watch play out. She's finally getting her happy ending. She's written so many sad songs for two decades, and now it's kind of like her happy ending.
3: Are you going to the wedding?
4: Oh, I wish. So Taylor Swift has a very special connection to Ireland. On the Eras tour, she had her concert in Dublin. Travis Kelce actually surprised her there. Her face lit up. And also Julia Roberts was there. But she said on stage that her whole folklore era, which is this bucolic, scenic, beautifully green landscape, was inspired by Ireland. I wouldn't be surprised if they vacation there. I mean, maybe they honeymoon there. I'm picturing a beach. But it is possible she's always loved and had a very special relationship with Ireland.
0: Yes, indeed. And I heard Simon Harris earlier saying that Wicklow is a beautiful place for a honeymoon if anyone is in the market for one. Henry, the Tay-Tay fans are really from around the world. Who did you meet?
3: And they are, and they're from Greystones too. And yeah, I mean, I got to meet a lady from Turkey, but she's been in New York for decades. And she actually met Taylor Swift before Taylor became a huge global pop star. I'm having a chat with Azaman, originally from Turkey. You've been living in New York 39 years. Why is this wedding so big? There is over 100 media here, all the big American networks. We've got Madison Square Garden right behind us. The build-up is real. What do you love about Taylor?
5: She is an extremely lovely person. I know her before she was famous.
3: So you followed her musical
5: She was like
3: career, in,
5: yeah,
3: all those years.
5: Yeah, all those years. She's a lovely girl. And she's like amazing, the singer.
3: Like an angel.
5: Like an angel,
3: on
5: yes.
3: Earth.
5: I helped her when she was not famous.
3: So you met Taylor Swift. You know her. Tell us about how you guys met and how you know each other.
5: She was looking for linens in ABC Carpet and Home. She came. She was like lovely looking. She was very quiet, generous, like
3: so humble.
5: Very humble, yes.
3: You met Taylor Swift. What's she like in real life?
5: She's a lovely person. She's like incredible. Linda, she came to ABC Carpet and Home. She was not famous. She was living in Brooklyn and she couldn't afford to get this linens that time. But and then one day she came, she was very famous. She came with her mom.
0: And Henry, obviously this is an enormous production, a castle in Madison Square Gardens. This isn't something that Tay-Tay threw together herself. Obviously this has been planned within an inch of its life. And you yourself met a wedding planner.
3: I did. I met a wedding planner. And there's huge speculation on her dress.
6: Carrie Wilcox Floral Design. I've been in the wedding business for about 25 years, so I guess I could say I'm somewhat of an expert. I can kind of tell what's going on in here, but it's very overwhelming for me to think about.
3: So, Carrie, you have Irish heritage. What do we expect from the wedding dress today? Any hints, any idea?
6: I think it's multiple wedding dresses, and if you ask Vegas, it could be Dior, it could be Givenchy, it could be Oscar de la Renta, it could be anything, and I think there's multiple dress changes.
3: And she obviously said yes to the dress already. We think that she had her private wedding, and this is more a massive drinks party. What details do you think will eventually reach the media and the world?
6: I think only the pictures she releases we'll see, but hopefully we'll get to see how they've recreated this space into a beautiful garden. I mean, there might be a castle being built in there. Who knows? But I know that it's going to be stunning.
3: Why is this the biggest wedding in the history of the world ever?
6: I think it's our royal wedding. I think it's the same as Kate and Meghan getting married, but in the United States. And also for me, it's going to set the trends for another 2 to 4 years. So whatever she does, I hope I'm in love with. Lots of garden roses. These are a little tired because we've been out here in the morning, but this is a garden rose. This is called Secret Garden, which is very Taylor Swift. You know, we have white. And these are calla lilies. The rumor was that she had bought out all the calla lilies in New York City, but I think it's not her type of flower. I could be wrong. It's very modern and sleek. So my guess is she's going to go more towards organic, lovely greenery and grass. I did see some grass going in yesterday, so it's going to be completely transformed.
0: Ah, look, it's a love story. Baby, just say yes. That is Henry McKean in New York. And I very much doubt that that is the end of what we will get to hear about Taylor Swift's wedding. And Henry is in New York with thanks to Aer Lingus. And you can fly to New York with Aer Lingus from Dublin and Shannon.
2: 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The best bits from the last 24 hours.
0: Now, if you haven't heard of Nido yet, chances are you're about to, as these unassuming-looking fidgets are the latest craze to take over the toy world. And there have been plenty of trends over the years, from Furbies and fidget spinners to Tickle Me Elmo. But what crazes have lived longest in our memory? Joining me now to discuss is Ruth Roberts, who's the owner of Cogs Toys and Games. Good evening to you, Ruth. We were thinking about all the toys that we kind of loved when we were young as well. And they do seem to have fashion, don't they? Like, toys seem to come and go.
7: Oh, definitely. And there has been some really memorable ones over the years. You mentioned Furby, Beanie Babies, fidget spinners. Most recently, we had the Labubus.
0: Freakish looking things, the Labubus. They look like voodoo dolls to me. I wouldn't let one in my house. They're like little demons. The Nidos are those squidgy things, aren't they?
7: Yeah, so a Nido is a squishy sensory toy that you can squish and stretch and fidget with, and they just have become phenomenally popular.
0: Mad. Carl has texted, say, Rummy Cub and Rummy Cub Word are our family favourites. They are addictive. Oh, this is a great one. Someone says, I loved Twister, a game always ended in hysterical laughter. Not sure if that's a toy or a board game or none of the above, but great fun nonetheless. I remember Twister as well, and you would be in knots because you'd always end up collapsing, of course. But Ruth, are there some toys, obviously the Pokemon cards and the Tamagotchis and the ones, the Furbies, they come and they go, but there are toys that stand the test of time too, aren't there?
7: Oh, definitely. And even with the likes of Nido, even though they've become really popular, they've been out since the 1970s. We've been stocking them since we opened in 2013 because they're a great sensory toy. That's kind of why they started. So they're great for kids in school who need to keep their hands busy and they don't distract the rest of the class. So they have been around for a while, but even the Beanie Babies are coming back now as well. So there are ones that just remain popular and do stand the test of time for sure.
0: So are we talking about the things that sell forever and a day? Are they like the board games like Scrabble or Lego, things like that? Are they the hardy perennials?
7: Yeah, and things like Monopoly, which absolutely breaks my heart because I think it's the worst board game ever.
0: Do you?
7: Do you have
0: toys you don't actually like?
7: Yeah, I really do because, you know, there's so many great board games now that are actually fun and quick to play with simple rules. And when people come in looking for Monopoly, I always try to persuade them to get something a bit more fun. Then it becomes the case that they're not just playing a board game at Christmas. You know, they might get into them a little bit more.
0: Yeah, yeah. Other things that are the hardy perennials, what do you sell like every year? Are things like dolls gone? I don't mean Barbies, but your baby dolls and all. Are they still around?
7: Oh, dolls are still so popular. Dolls, any arts and crafts sets, or board games. Actually, what's really popular at the moment as well is Pokemon cards. So Pokemon cards have been around for absolute years, but we are still getting queues outside the door anytime we have a drop of Pokemon cards. It's kind of like the Labubus where they just do a drop. So there's a bit of pent-up demand and not everyone's going to get them. So that's kind of their model.
0: And do some, like, adults collect Pokemon cards as well? Is that a crossover thing where it's not just kids or is it still all kids because of Pokemon Go or whatever?
7: A huge amount of adults collect them and some of them can be quite valuable. What we have started to do is try and release them for when the primary school when the primary school is over, so you're given a chance to the kids to buy them. Because what was happening was you'd get a queue of adults outside the door at 9 o'clock in the morning, and by the time the kids came in after school, they'd all be gone.
0: Aww. That's very sad, actually. Someone texted and said you cannot beat a good jigsaw. I did do quite a number of jigsaws during the lockdowns, because you know, you couldn't do anything, and I thought, well, I'll do something kind of edifying, and I did. But then after about maybe six, I kind of started to hate them, because I felt like I was like in prison or something. You know what I mean? They give you things to do to occupy you. Barbies are massive, somebody can confirm here. My daughter recently got a Barbie car and doll forever seat. I'm sure you know what that is. Ruth, I have no idea. Popular as ever.
7: And they're never going anywhere, Barbie. Like, just, that's not happening. They're going to be around forever. And even Tamagotchis are back. So
0: are they?
7: I think we all probably have, yeah, a bit of trauma from remember being an
0: eight-year-old. They kept dying on us.
7: Trying to keep your Tamagotchi alive and do your homework and go to sport after school. It was, you know, stressful times. Yeah. But yeah, they're back again.
0: My kids used to entrust their Tamagotchis to me when they went to school and say, Mom, keep them alive. And I would forget entirely that the thing would then be dead. And I was thinking, I've got a job. This isn't fair. Someone says, does anyone remember Stretch Armstrong? What a toy. Do those kind of toys still exist? I totally remember Stretch Armstrong.
7: Yeah.
0: But
7: yeah, we have Stretch Armstrong. So yeah, those retro toys are all still so popular. Like, people have such lovely memories, and it's that bit of nostalgia. Like, it makes people really happy to see those again, I think.
0: Yeah, I think a lot of stuff around toys is nostalgia. I bought my kids a space hopper because I had a space hopper. Do you remember space hoppers?
7: We have them.
0: Oh, right. I'm saying these things as if they are unheard of, but obviously they're probably bog standard. But I bought my kids a space hopper because I loved my space hopper. You'd hang on to the antenna and hop around the place. I don't think they were nearly as like impressed by my sort of space hopper suggestion as a great toy. But we were definitely more lo-fi back in the day, weren't we?
7: Definitely, yeah. We were all analog back then. So I think parents love seeing their kids actually physically playing with a toy in real life and not just being on a screen all day too. Yeah. So that's part of it as well. It comes back to that kind of nostalgia and those retro toys.
0: Look, unfortunately, we'll have to leave it there, because I do love going down memory lane with toys. That is Ruth Roberts, owner of Cogs Toys and Games.
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0: Tomorrow, the 4th of July, America is celebrating its 250th birthday, for which the US government will hold two marquee events on opposite coasts of the country, one of which being, as Trump calls it, the most spectacular Trump rally of them all. And for more on this, I'm joined now by David Smith, Washington Bureau Chief with The Guardian. David, Trump has, of course, branded the DC July 4th celebrations as his own personal rally. How is that going down, and what can we expect tomorrow?
8: Yeah, it's not going down well. I think there are many people in Washington, D.C. who often tend to vote against Trump and across the nation generally, who feel that he has hijacked this celebration and made it all about himself. It should have been a great moment of national unity. It should have been a celebration of all the great things about the United States that certainly football fans at the moment, the World Cup, seem to be appreciating. But really, it has turned into the Trump show. And we've had a series of events already, including Ultimate Fighting Championship bouts on the White House South Lawn, a great American state fair that's not drawn many people. I was in North Dakota a couple of days ago for a Trump speech there at the Theodore Roosevelt Presidential Library. You know, he's thinking small and airing petty grievances and not really capturing the soaring rhetoric of a John F. Kennedy or Barack Obama that you would hope for in this very historic moment.
0: Yeah, stay classy, Donald Trump. One of the things that he might justify his MAGA rally is that he actually initially, am I right in saying he wanted to hold a concert, but not that many people wanted to play?
8: That's right. Well, that was the kickoff event a week or two ago. And even then, there were kind of B-list and C-list acts that were booked. And once they got wind of the fact that this was quite a partisan affair and like a Trump rally, they all dropped out. And Trump said, okay, well, I'll just give you the most famous person instead, and that's me. And he gave a speech on the National Mall, drew a sort of moderately sized crowd, but it was nothing special. There is huge controversy around all of this. Democrats have just done an investigation that suggests Trump and his allies really hijacked this event for profit, and they sidelined the commission that was organized by Congress a decade ago, and created their own body called Freedom 250 to run it. Even an allegation that there was wire fraud, and people who thought they were donating to the Congressional Commission actually ended up giving it to Trump's one instead. But we shall see what tomorrow brings. One problem is that there are soaring temperatures in Washington. It's predicted to be more than 100 degrees Fahrenheit. So that could also drive down the numbers. Trump sort of half-jokingly said he's going to give a really long speech, which could mean the traditional fireworks kind of run very late, maybe even into midnight. I think many people here feel it's all a bit of a circus. And they do reminisce sadly that the bicentennial in 1976 was tremendous fun by comparison and did have that spirit of national unity, but this time not so much.
0: Was that a Jimmy Carter presidency?
8: That was a Gerald Ford presidency just before Carter won. And Ford, is given credit by many historians for not inserting himself into it the same way that Trump has done this time.
0: There's other things obviously going on as well in the States in terms of what Trump is up to. And obviously the Supreme Court ruling that said his plan for birthright citizenship to be revoked now may, lead to pregnant women perhaps being unwelcome in the US. Are they genuinely afraid of birth tourism over there?
8: Certainly some of the more extreme Republicans and people on the right are. Congressman, Andy Ogilvie, who is very far right, is even saying he's going to propose legislation to ban pregnant women from entering the country unless they're citizens or green card holders. And Mark Wayne Mullen, the Homeland Security Secretary, has echoed similar sentiments, and so has Stephen Miller, the Trump advisor. I mean, I think at the moment it's just people talking rather than anything super serious, but we know from experience in the Trump universe that can quickly change and it can become real.
0: One would have to wonder how that would even be enforced. Many people are pregnant who don't look pregnant, and I'm going to have to do a pregnancy test at the border. It strikes me as a sort of a nonsense, really.
8: Yes, I mean, totally bizarre and unworkable and an insult, really, to America as it turns 250 as a nation of immigrants that people are even talking about such a thing.
0: Okay.
8: You just can't imagine for a moment how that would be implemented at airports. It's just sort of, utterly bizarre.
0: No, I don't think so. The Iran-US situation, David, obviously it has gone somewhat quiet, but the funeral of Khamenei is happening imminently in Iran, and they have fired shots verbally at the US and Israel about the potential for any attacks. Is much of that being discussed, or has all of the geopolitical, situation been sidelined by the 4th of July and indeed probably Taylor Swift?
8: Yes, I think Taylor Swift especially, plus the World Cup, where of course the US is doing unusually well, so that's getting a lot of attention. Plus, as we're familiar with in Ireland and Britain, the weather, of course, everyone talks about. So Iran is indeed dropping down the agenda, which will suit Donald Trump just fine. I wouldn't be surprised if in his 4th of July speech he declares victory yet again, as he's done many times. Yes, it remains in a strange kind of limbo. And many would say still a huge shadow over Trump's presidency at this moment.
0: Yeah. Look, thank you for joining us with that snapshot for everything from the US. That is David Smith, Washington Bureau Chief with The Guardian. And David, do enjoy your 4th of July celebrations and try and stay cool over there, because I have no doubt it is sizzling hot.
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0: Yes, this is Winners and Sinners, where we look back on the week that was with just a few twists. And this week we are delighted to be joined by Off the Balls, Ger Gilroy, and freelance journalist Niamh O'Reilly. Guys, you're both very welcome.
9: How are you?
0: How are you? Ger, we might come to you first. What's your winner?
9: It has to be Pico Lopez. We talked about this briefly last week, but that was before we knew that it was going to be up against Leo Messi in the knockout stages of the competition. The family, obviously, Aer Lingus stepped in and flew some people over from Dublin. another Irish American has stepped in and got a private jet to take the family to Miami. It's like every single step of this gets more and more Hollywood. All they need now is to actually knock Argentina yeah. out. And it's Leo Messi in Miami, obviously, where he's been for the last number of years as well. So
0: almost a home game. It is like a film. I think some like it reminds me of like Eddie the Eagle, Cool Runnings. You know one of
10: the
0: those
10: kinds.
0: Kind of, completely
10: yeah.
0: and the it shouldn't have happened, but it did kind of thing. And it's everything from the LinkedIn DM is like kind of incredible, isn't it?
9: Yeah, it is. And I think it is one of those stories that manages to pull the non-sports fan into the sports event that's happening at the time. And like we can be very gatekeepery in the sports world about, League of Ireland, Gaelic football, golf, tennis. But actually, the more the merrier. That's the whole point of this. Mm-hmm. We're supposed to commune with each other.
0: I kind of think that's the beauty of the World Cup, because everyone who listens to me on the radio knows I'm not the sport. I'm not the Shane Coleman. I'm not the Ger Gilroy. I don't really have much interest. But even I am interested in the World Cup. Yeah. Even I know always who's going to play tonight. Yeah. And even I know who's won or lost. Mm-hmm. Because it's just like a big competition. It kind of transcends sport in a way, doesn't it? It's kind of like human nature. And the underdog story is, imagine if they did beat Argentina.
10: Oh, guys.
0: I don't have anything against Argentina.
10: No, but I'm so
0: but
10: up
0: I would
10: for,
0: be exactly.
10: I'd be jumping around the room like, oh, I can't wait.
0: Yeah.
10: I can't wait. It is the stuff of films. But like, it's almost like, you know, when you watch a sporting film, like I'm not a huge fan of like, you know, Premiership football or anything like that. But I would absolutely sit down and watch like a film, a sporting film or a football film or American football film, you know, sports that I'm not necessarily into, because it is all of those things. It's normally someone, you know, against the odds, or, you know, someone triumphing, you know, over adversity and the underdog. And we love that as humans.
0: But that story,
10: it's so
0: like
10: great.
0: That story has been, that trope is like everything from, yes, sporting films, but to Harry Potter. Do you know what I mean?
10: It's in us
0: to root for the underdog.
10: Definitely.
0: And it's in us to hate the
10: the biggie,
0: the people who have everything going their own way, and all of that. And he was a financial
10: mortgage
0: broker
10: advisor
0: or something.
10: Yeah.
0: Financial
9: I think
0: broker,
9: DBS, yeah.
0: A couple of years ago, and now he's
9: playing Messi.
0: I know,
10: unreal.
0: He must be pinching himself too,
9: because they could have got anybody in this round as well. Mm-hmm. You know, they could have got the USA, and that would have been a great story. It's against the host nation, whatever. But it's actually Leo Messi, who is in incredible form, who's top of the goal scoring charts. And it's him he's actually going up directly against. Like, that's the bit.
0: Lining out on a pitch. And you know, back when I was played sport in school, like, who are you marking? Who are you marking, Pico?
10: Yeah.
0: Messi. Do you know what I mean?
10: It's the stuff of dreams. Like, you know, when you have those sort of dreams, I don't know if anyone else does this, like when you're in the shower or something like that, or you're dissociating and you're kind of imagining these amazing, you know, scenarios in your head where you're playing your
0: Mine
10: favorite sport
0: would
10: against
0: never be
10: the
0: World Cup.
10: No, but whatever your sport is.
0: I could
10: is,
0: be winning
10: or,
0: an Oscar or something
10: exactly,
0: in the same idea.
10: That's what you imagine, and he's doing that tonight.
0: I can't wait for him to come home and all the
9: it is crazy, yeah.
0: All the interviews we're going to have, because he needs to write a book too, doesn't he? He does.
10: Yeah.
9: I do think there will be a film made. I do think that the way that it ends, if it ends, just before kickoff against Messi and all the family coalescing and how Planes, Trains and Automobiles to get there. Dan McDonald's been doing great stuff covering that story in the Indo. He was, they got a minivan so that they were going to be able to drive around for the three stages, and then suddenly it's like, what do we do now? We have to stay. We obviously have to stay.
0: Yeah.
10: Aren't we great though as a nation? We kind of like pull together and make sure, you know, that they got there, and it was great.
0: Yeah. No, it is great. And you know what's lovely? It's a lovely antidote story. Like, there's been some lovely stories. You mentioned a couple of weeks ago, like the Scottish fans and the baseball dancing to, I went home and watched Yes Sir, I Can Boogie. But those kind of stories are the sort of the antithesis of all the stories beforehand about the crazy sort of price of train tickets and stadium tickets, and everyone being kind of gouged, and the Trumpian, the FIFA, all the negative stories that were all around beforehand. This is the real stuff. This is why people do actually like the World Cup, the little stories.
10: Mm-hmm. Definitely.
9: Why I actually would say that that's why we continue to have sport. It survives almost everything. The worst dictators in human history have all tried to use at one point or another sport for their own ends, and it has managed to slough off the horrific stuff that that they've all done.
0: There's a reason people sport wash. Yeah. You know what I mean? Oh, it's because sport does.
11: Yeah.
0: Sport forgives all in a certain way. Niamh, your winner?
11: My winner. So this is going to split the listeners, I think, but it is the idea of a silent hairdressing appointment. Now, men and women's hairdressing appointments are very different. Generally speaking, men go into a barber and, I don't know, they might be in for 15 minutes or something like that. It's bish, bash, bosh. You're in and out. And it's quite nice to have a little chat with whoever is doing your hair because it's short.
0: Yeah.
11: But in my case, when I go to get my hair done, it could be a 3-hour ass-numbing extravaganza. And it's very difficult to keep up sort of small talk
0: With
11: someone you don't know very well. You could have a different person each time you go or something like that. And I just find like we need to normalize not having to fill every gap with chatter all the time, especially when it's such a long period of time. And like, I'm not saying it has to be like a monastery and nobody talks to anybody.
0: Cloistered
11: like,
0: nuns.
11: Yeah, you may not speak. It's totally fine to have a little bit of chat, but I feel like clients and the stylists themselves feel under pressure. Like, I can't let there be an awkward silence here. You know, where are you going on your holidays? Are you going out tonight?
0: That's the cliched question.
11: They are no more interested in that than, you know, the cat. Like, so I just think it's okay. You don't have to fill every silence with chatter. Unless, of course, you know your hairstylist. Some people go to the same person very regularly. They know their kids, their partners, you know. So it's like seeing a friend.
0: Here's a question for you, though. Does that need to, when you say that the silent hairdressing, does that need to be a formalised thing where you choose a silent one? Or, like, I find what has always been very effective if I actually know my hairdresser pretty well and I don't mind chatting. But we don't chat the whole way through because it is very long.
11: It's long.
0: But we might chat in parts, but if I ever don't want to chat, I just pick up my phone or I pick up my laptop sometimes. And I think once
11: handy.
0: I look like I'm doing something... Mm-hmm.
11: They don't want to...
0: It's the rare person, and it has happened, but it is the rare person
11: who you're trying to
0: get a column deadline or something done, and they keep asking you about your holidays.
11: I know. And sometimes I feel like they're under pressure. Like, I was getting my hair done whenever the last time I got it done, 6 months ago, and there was a power cut in the salon, and it was just at the start of my appointment, so they didn't need hair dryers or anything. They were putting on the colour and all that sort of stuff, and there was two girls doing my hair, and the salon was silent because the power had gone. There was no hair dryers going, there was no radio on, and one of the girls doing my hair was extremely anxious. She was like, I hate the silence. I don't like it. I feel like I have to fill it. Because normally there's so much noise in a hair salon. So for her, it was like an anxious thing that she needed to keep talking to make herself feel at ease. And I just feel like we could just remove that and just feel like you don't have to. Like, you really don't. I think a lot of clients who go in to get their hair done, like, I don't know about anyone else, but I kind of sort of zone out when I sit down in the hairdressing chair for such a long time. And like, you hear the hair dryers going, and it's almost like a zen sort of thing, and you're almost like staring into space and you're just relaxing, and it's nice, and you don't have to fill it with mindless chatter. So I'm all for this. I don't know if there's many salons doing this in Ireland, but I came across it on TikTok, obviously. And a lot of salons in the States are doing this, and it's like they book a so-called silent.
0: So it is a formal thing.
9: It's a drop-down, so everybody knows. Like,
11: yeah, absolutely. I think they're paying a premium for it even. And it's not completely silent. You'll have your pre-consultation, say, I'd like this,
0: how
11: are you?
0: Isn't it funny that the one that's silent is the more expensive one?
11: Yeah, I know.
0: So you just say, don't bother, because
11: I know. So I don't know whether a formalised version of that would take off here, but I do think, you know, I think we need to get the message out. It's okay. You don't have to.
0: Do you have a thought on this, Ger?
9: Ronnie Drew from the Dubliners was once in the barbers and was asked, how would you like your haircut, sir? And he said, in complete silence.
11: I'm with him. I mean, not complete. I do like a few little chats, but I just feel like
0: someone who met Ronnie Drew once in a toilet in a pub at the urinal and said, how are you, Ronnie? And he said, and you can F off. That's what he came to.
11: That's
0: all he came back with. And they actually were like, good man.
9: They were
0: delighted. God.
11: He wouldn't be the person to ask for a selfie then, so, or anything like that.
0: I don't think he would have enjoyed that. So you think that's fair enough? Yeah, I guess. Is that where we're at now and we don't want to talk to each other anymore?
9: I think it's interesting that people feel the need to that they can't exist in silence.
11: Yeah, that's
9: that there's
11: the
9: an anxiety
11: part,
9: around silence that we're like...
11: Silence is okay, you know, I feel like...
9: An attention span issue, is this...
11: Maybe so, like, or feeling stressed about silences. So silences don't always have to be awkward. I think sometimes we need a bit of...
12: I also think that the three of us, more or less, talk for a living. And there are times when it's very nice not to have to.
9: Yes.
11: Isn't it lovely no one asking you anything or not demanding anything, but you can switch your brain off, more or less, you know, which is nice.
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0: Now you're very welcome back to Winners and Sinners. We still have Niamh O'Reilly and Ger Gilroy with us, and we're going to hit to the sinners part of the evening. Niamh, go to you first.
11: Okay.
0: What's your sinner?
11: Well, this is quite a niche sinner. I am in the squishies stage of parenting at the moment. So if you don't know what they are, well...
0: I thought it was a euphemism there for a second.
11: No. These are actual products. So they're small sort of fidget toys, and they're most of them are relatively cheap, perfect for little kids with pocket money burning a hole in their shorts or their trousers. And they are... some of them look like steamed dumplings. Some of them look like sticks of butter. Some of them look like ice cubes or even cubes of cheese. And they are little squashy things. So you squash them, and inside there could be like jelly-like substance. Some are watery. Some have beads in them. Some are foam.
12: Are they like a stress ball kind of thing?
11: Sort of, yeah. But they have evolved into something like this behemoth that I can't stop. They're all over my house. I'm standing on them. They're rolling around the floor. And like, when you look at them first, you think, this is a clean... nice toy. It's not going to make
9: then
11: a mess.
9: Touch them.
11: Yeah. And I can see the appeal. Like, I've taken my kids' squishies and, like, in front of the telly, you know, you might squish
12: it. Squished them.
11: Yeah, it's a nice thing. Like, I like them in theory. And as I said, they are nicer than glitter or kinetic sand or, like, slime, messy things that get everywhere until they burst. And they do burst because
12: and
11: I...
12: Pray tell, what comes out?
11: Like the most awful goo you can imagine. Like you're holding these things and squashing them, and it's a lovely feeling, and you're like, wow, the stuff in here must be gorgeous. By and large, it isn't. One of these burst on a long car journey earlier this week, and my kid was in the back playing with it, and he goes, Mom, it burst. And I was like, oh, okay. So I put my hand back as I was driving, you know, to grab the squishy, and like I was met with this just mass of... It looked like shaving foam, but it didn't feel like shaving foam. It was like sticky and slimy at the same time, and it didn't smell the best. It was revolting stuff. It went on him. It was on the steering wheel. It was on the car.
12: Oh, God.
11: It was just all over the place. So great fun, but just beware, they will. Even the best of them will burst at some point.
12: And how much does a squishy cost?
11: So they completely vary, and there are certain brands that people really want. There's a brand called Nido, which is this American brand, and it's like the one everyone wants. But then there are a lot of counterfeit versions out there, because there's waiting lists for all these Nidos, and then there's these other like steamed dumplings.
12: I've heard of them.
11: Yeah, and there's a lot of counterfeits of those. So they can start around maybe €4 or €5, but they can go up to maybe €15, depending on the rarity of the squishy and whether it's legit or not.
12: Are they? Do they fall into the single-use plastic kind of?
9: Oh, I'd say so. Yeah,
11: 100%. Yeah, especially the counterfeit.
9: In some of them,
11: some of the insides of the counterfeit ones, the non-brand ones, are, you know, have they passed safety? I don't know. And when they do burst,
12: I wonder, will all
11: wash your hands?
12: All the €3 charges on revenue going to put the kibosh on these?
11: It might, but I don't know. They're just like this trend at the minute that kids want. Like, we've had loads of things like this. Like, we had Labubus, was it last year? You know, everyone wanted these mad little funny looking fuzzy troll type toys, and these are the next thing. So I assume it's going to fizzle out fairly soon, whether the €3 charge will impact it or not. Something else will come along to replace it.
9: There's a weird slick oiliness to them.
11: Yeah,
9: that you
11: is.
9: Touch them and your hand is never clean.
11: No,
9: like,
11: it's
9: you wash
11: funny.
9: It and wash it.
12: Are they made of some kind of petrochemicals, I'm thinking?
11: I don't know. I think some of the brands, you know, they're fine, they've passed safety and all that sort of stuff, but just watch out for the
12: I'm glad I am not in this zone. I'm not in the market for a squishy, but I'm kind of glad of that. Jerry, you're a sinner?
9: Just the general sense of bad design and how we don't really seem to take design seriously. There's a lot of little stories that have happened this week, some big and some not so big. For example, Mountjoy Square the first time that they planned to refurb it was 2014. They just passed a vote last month. The vote wasn't taken. Some technicality. It's now going to be pushed back again. And basically, it needs refurbished because we put a lot of concrete and asphalt down, and actually it used to be really nice and it could be really nice again. And this is a tiny little project. There was a piece in the Times today about how 10% of our homes, which doesn't sound that big, but then you think about it, it's like it's actually 500,000 homes not prepared to deal with high temperatures, which we might have a bit more of into the future. The new apartment regulations are actually going to lead to these apartments being incredibly hot for 2 or 3 or 4 weeks. And the answer is like, well, let's just get more air conditioning. It's like, well, air conditioning actually burns a lot of electricity, which we haven't really planned for that yet. We're not renewable enough. And so that's the infrastructural issue. And then you're like, well, why can't we just do this? Why can't we just like...
12: Why can't we have nice things?
10: Exactly.
12: I feel like a fly against a window, though, or something on this one, that there's so many times I think, why did we do it like that?
9: It's even down to... So the idea of us having an ice rink in the south of the city, I think, is a brilliant idea. We desperately need it. There's now concerns about the M50 not being able to deal with the traffic.
10: Oh God, it's so bad there anyway. The traffic there. Sorry, I have to get to Bray every day and I have to go through
12: North Bray. Something happens. It's like the Bermuda Triangle.
10: Oh my God. It's the seventh level of hell being stuck in that every day. And can you imagine when there's an ice rink? And gosh, we're going to need they are doing something there at that junction at the moment. It looks like they're kind of pile driving, I don't know, to make a flyover or something. But I still think, even if you had 6 lanes around there, it still wouldn't be enough because all the little roads off it are all congested and it's all just, there's no planning. There's no forward thinking at all.
12: And yet we say our planning system is one of the most cumbersome with so many hoops to jump through and one of the slowest planning systems in terms of delivery. Now, I know the planners say we have things like 6-week targets and we hit them. But overall, our ability to plan major infrastructural projects is incredibly drawn out.
9: It is. And in fairness to the government, they have put a task force in place. And the leader of that task force is in the papers today talking about how they're starting to make some progress on this. That's all grand, but like, what is the angle there is not actually to have everything be nice. The angle there is just to do stuff, right? But shouldn't we go, what actually are we trying to achieve here? We want livable cities. We want good quality public transport. We want a lot of green spaces. We want houses that are going to be fit for purpose for the next 50 years. Like, in other countries, they can build houses that can deal with both high and low temperatures. We should get used to that. There's going to be a lot more storms. What's our water system look like? You know, maybe start at the end, work backwards and go, let's make a plan for this. And could it look nice? Would it kill you to make it look nice?
12: The argument against it looking nice, I suppose, is cost, isn't it?
9: Cost a little bit more, maybe. But so I was at the Tate Modern during the week and the building was built to house turbines for power. Mm-hmm. And they still made it look nice. They're like, this is going to last for hundreds of years. So maybe... You know, for an extra tiny bit, it could look nice. Somebody made the example of the park benches at the moment. There's been a slew of new park benches around Dublin City Centre, and I presume it's everywhere, and they just don't look great. For an extra couple of £100, maybe you would have got nice ones.
12: Yeah.
9: And maybe the city begins to look a bit nicer.
10: Yeah.
9: I just, buy once, you know, well.
12: Buy once, buy well.
10: Yeah.
12: Yeah, no, you're not wrong. I don't know. I find all of that debate around all of that exhausting because we just don't seem to do this kind of thing well. And other places seem to do it better.
10: It's maddening.
9: I think we're suspicious of anybody with a vision.
10: They've got notions.
12: You could be true because we're mad for the tall poppy syndrome here. Mm-hmm. Like I often think we're liberal and we used to be conservative, but I don't think we're either. I think we're conformist. Mm-hmm. I think when we were conservative, we were all conservative and any liberal was viewed with deep suspicion. And now we're all liberal and any conservative is viewed with deep suspicion. I think all it actually is we're a small island mentality and we conform and we don't like dissent. Mm-hmm. So when someone is visionary, we are, as you say, very wary.
9: Because good design will actually solve a lot of the problems.
10: Yeah. Yeah.
12: It's depressing at this time on a Friday evening.
10: It is. And it's like, it's such a simple
11: solution, really, you know, to a lot of these things.
12: Is it if we can't seem to solve it? I don't know. I think we have a funny mindset. I think there's a mindset here that...
9: Well, look, the Mountjoy Square thing was mad. So they thought that the money was about to run out. So they said, look, we need to make the vote on this, otherwise the money's going to run out. They got that wrong. The money was going to run out eventually if... You know, the timing was wrong, and they're like, "Well, I'm going to take a legal action now because you said that." I'm like, "Come on!" Meanwhile, the people of Mountjoy Square are looking out, and it's like, "This could be really nice. It's a really nice facility. The inner city desperately needs a little bit of a." Mm-hmm. And now it could be 2028.
12: Those old squares, Mountjoy Square, was obviously built in the same era as Fitzwilliam, as Merrion, and all that. They are so beautiful so grand,
9: yeah,
12: and so elegant in their design that I don't. Anyway.
2: This is the best of News Talk. The best bits from the last 24 hours.
12: Yes, it is the last part of the show, and you are back with Winners and Sinners. We are still joined by Ger Gilroy and Niamh O'Reilly, and we're going to hear for our Any Other Business. Ger, what's your Any Other Business?
9: The Bear Season 5. I've been watching this. I haven't quite finished it yet, so I'm promising no spoilers, the first 5 or 6 episodes are all about 24 hours. It's like Ulysses, and I don't know if...
12: Or if you're less highbrow, The Pit.
9: Yeah.
12: Or maybe 24, if you're even less highbrow again.
9: I think anybody who's watched it will remember the seven fishes episodes.
11: Yes, the Christmas one.
9: Yeah, so that was the most intense
12: piece of television.
9: And this is basically 5 or 6 episodes as intense.
11: Like, whoa. I can't wait.
9: So, yeah.
11: Oh, that was like, have you seen that episode?
12: I have to say, I bailed on The Bear halfway through season 1. Do you know why? Because it was just too
9: intense.
12: Too stressful to watch.
11: It's not relaxing, that's true. You will be sort of like holding your chair.
12: I actually got some palpitations during it, and I felt that I needed to somehow step in.
11: This is
12: not for me at the moment. Now, maybe I will go back because everyone says it's brilliant.
11: Yeah.
12: And so I'm not averse to that, but at the time I watched it, I wasn't able.
11: Yeah.
9: I love watching stuff when you, at the end, you know this is the last season and you know there's not going to be any more, so you can commit to it for a period of time and then it's done. This was one of those where... Was there one year they actually released it week on week? I was like, I can't be doing that. But this one, in fairness, the whole box set has dropped and we're flying through it. I just like the food as well.
11: Yeah,
9: the food
11: is like, oof.
12: Disney did a nice little PR drop that I was on the receiving end of, where they gave the recipe book from The Bear. They have all the recipes in there. Yeah, it's quite cool.
11: Did you make any yet?
12: No, I didn't. But I like
11: the
12: book.
11: Yes, Jeff.
12: And I thought about making things
11: but
12: it.
11: You didn't.
12: No, I did not. What's your Any Other Business?
11: My Any Other Business, again, it's a little bit niche. I don't know if everyone is familiar with this, but there is a viral song at the moment called the Puerto Rico Song, and I'm sorry if you know it because now it's in your head and you've probably tried to forget it.
12: It's the AI song, isn't it?
11: So I heard this song and someone sent it to me, actually. I didn't seek it out. Someone sent it to me and I was like, why did you send me this? It's such an earworm, you know? It's one of those viral summer songs like, I don't know, the Macarena or the Ketchup Song, or even going back further, the Spitting Image, you know, Chicken Song. Do you remember that totally bonker song? So like, they're not particularly, you know, classic songs or anything like that, or brilliant songwriting, but they're viral earworms for the summer. So I listened to this and I was like, yeah, great 80s vibe to this. I love it. But then when I Googled it, it's not even from a songwriter. It's from this guy. He's a travel content creator and comedian known as Saxboy Billy. And he basically goes around traveling to places and he just put these lyrics that he wrote into an AI program and it spat out this song. I was shocked. I was like, oh my God, I felt dirty for sort of liking this AI.
12: Didn't you give out about AI posters?
11: I was very militant. I was like, never use AI posts. AI is bad. And here I was rocking out, like embarrassing mum dancing to the Puerto Rico song. And it's AI.
12: I have only seen this song online with, like, I don't know, little videos of like fat hamsters dancing to it or something.
9: Real fat hamsters?
11: I love your algorithm.
12: I think they also might be AI. Because they're on their back legs.
9: What else are you watching?
12: And some of them have small sombreros. It's actually very possibly racist. I have no idea.
11: It's all wrong, yeah.
12: Yeah, all wrong, but that's the only way I've seen it. Ger, are you familiar with the Puerto Rico?
9: No.
11: I'm sorry I've introduced this to you, because you will go and Google it now.
9: I'm looking at the video with the sound, and I actually don't think I'm going to listen to it now. On your warning, okay. I'm going to avoid it. Yeah.
12: But you're going to be singing it for the next 3 weeks. Yeah. I think we will have to wrap on that. I think we might actually leave you with the Puerto Rico song.
11: I'm so sorry.
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15: Our thoughts as well with the family and friends and racing colleagues of Graham Bradley, former Cheltenham Gold Cup winning jockey who's died this week at the age of 65. So many tributes to Graham, including from John Frankham and the Racing Post. Graham won in 1983 the Gold Cup on Bregon, which was, remember, uniquely, I don't know if you do your history, Johnny, that the first five were trained home by Michael Dickinson, yeah?
16: Never been repeated, yeah.
15: And then Graham won the champion hurdle on Collier Bay in the 90s. He won the Irish Grand National on Rhyme and Reason in 1985. Wayward Lad was a horse he was highly associated with, and he'd had dementia for the last few years. So sad news for Graham Bradley, who's passed away.
16: Yeah, I was always aware of his name. He would have been riding before I got into racing, really, and it was very, very sad to hear of, you know, moving to France and then almost getting dementia straight away. And his wife said it was very frustrating for him. It sounded like he'd a somewhat checkered career in that he'd gotten into trouble a bit with sort of passing on information and this and that, that he basically was punished quite heavily for. But it was interesting to, you know, hear the likes of David Elwood said, I'd massive time for him. If you read the tributes, they were really genuine tributes.
15: Yeah, they were.
16: Pat yes. Healy gave a nice tribute to him, Brad, okay. as he was called, yeah. guy from Weatherby. His dad was a very good trainer as well. He seemed to be a very stylish rider who, I think David Elwood said he didn't have the most conventional way of dealing with his fame. And there was a lot of kind of relative fame in his era of jockeys like Frankham and later McCoy and all that. Adrian Maguire and really good riders.
15: Richard Dunwoody, yeah.
16: Richard Dunwoody. And it's a very pressurised game, and ultimately it's just very sad that it ended like that for him. But may he rest in peace.
15: Yeah, I remember when Ireland couldn't buy a winner at times at Cheltenham, and then French Ballerina, even remember for the Magniers, I think it was, 1998, in the Supreme Novices at the first race of the meeting. I think it was Pat Flynn. And Graham Bradley wrote it. I remember it was, and yeah, because I would watch sometimes the old Cheltenham's back in the Channel 4 coverage and see how McCrerick did his job or how they presented it. And I think it was very well done back then. And an Irish winner was a rarity sometimes. And to be really savoured now, it's just routine. And that's the brilliance of Woody Mullins and everything. But it was a different time. And I remember Graham riding French Ballerina at that time.
16: Yeah, well, when I started to watch Cheltenham, like, you did cheer on the Irish winners, but that was in, I started watching Cheltenham in 2003. Like, when you go back to the, say, the 80s in particular, and even the early 90s, Ireland was quite poor and had the history of, since the formation of the state, of being probably a failed state. And in sporting terms, like, we got so, you know, poor countries get incredible joy out of winning sporting events. It was like if Ireland won in Twickenham, even if you didn't understand the rules of rugby, this meant something amazing to beat England. And Irish racing, there wasn't much money in the country, so it was something to cherish. And he was definitely a very, very appreciated rider in terms of the lovely style that he had and how horses would jump for him.
15: So the Eclipse you mentioned there earlier in the show, Johnny, is the big race of the weekend, the Sandown Group 1 race, 3:35 post time, good to firm ground in places in the round course, good ground at Sandown, but look, it'll be a quick round, won't it? Seven runners, which is a bit annoying. Constitution River, look, is the French Derby winner over the distance. Ryan Moore's quotes, quite a special horse, quite a rare horse. And that says a lot to me when the best jockey says that. The horse sets the standard, coming from a wide draw as well to win Ashanti, and showed a lovely turn of foot for me to win the D Stakes. I think he wins,
16: yeah. And the seven runners doesn't bother me so much here because I'm just backing him. You know, if you look at the really good renewals of the Eclipse, we have three horses here who are not three, Sadad, King's Gambit and Getten. And they're just not superstars. That's the thing. Like it's don't jump to conclusions here that this horse is going to win because he's taken on Getten, who's rated 117, and Sadad is a good horse. It was a good run at the Curragh the last day. So he has to take on the older horses and win. And it's hard to know how good this three-year-old generation is, but there is something about him. That run at Shanty, it was a messy trip. Even though the tactics worked out really well and he won, there's no way most horses get away with the way Ryan Moore rode him out wide. Like the ground he had to give up coming into the straight wide. It was, if I backed that horse in a handicap, I wouldn't have been happy almost at any stage, because he shouldn't have won from the draw. The way that the tactics worked out were brilliant. And it's that form that's key here. Hawk Mountain, who was second, went in blinkers the last day, cheek piece the day before, now cheek pieces again. And obviously, a boy named Susie, who was a very eye-catching fourth, and doesn't have that much to find, take him on. I don't feel Sadad should be good enough to beat him, and it'll probably be left to Gethin to be the biggest danger. But this horse he's one of the most beautiful looking animals you'll see, and he should be improving with time. And I do wonder where he fits in with Benvenuto Cellini, but he does look extremely good.
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1: And living standards at the outset of the process, and what unions have feared was that the pay element will be left to the end of the process when everything else has been gone through in detail. And what unions needed to see this time was pay dealt with up front.
2: A number of 4th of July celebrations in the US have been cancelled or postponed due to a heat wave. According to the US National Weather Service, over 185 million people were under heat alerts on Friday. The Great American State Fair on the National Mall in Washington is among the events disrupted. Meanwhile, President Donald Trump is headed to Mount Rushmore in South Dakota to mark America's 250th birthday. Earlier this week, he insisted the heat wave wouldn't stop him.
3: We look back on 250 years of glorious freedom. And by the way, on July 4th, it's going to be approximately 107 degrees out. And I'm going to go and I'm going to make a really long speech. Just to show that I can do anything.
2: And it's official. Taylor Swift and NFL star Travis Kelce are married. Billboards in New York have lit up with a star-studded ceremony held at Madison Square Garden. The singer's army of fans, known as Swifties, have been celebrating nearby. Ahead of their nuptials, it's reported the couple donated over €22 million to various causes. That's it for now. More in an hour.
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2: Largely dry for many today. Best of any bright or sunny breaks in the south and east. Patchy light rain, drizzle and mist will continue to affect mainly Connacht and Ulster. Highest temperatures of 15 to 23 degrees. 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

0: It's the TED Radio Hour from NPR. I'm Manoush Zomorodi. Today, we are talking about the relationship between kids, screens, and social media. Sound familiar? Yeah, it's a topic we have covered on the show before, and it's fraught. Most of us have heard how harmful tech can be for kids and their mental health.
1: The anxiety levels are through the roof. The mental health issues are through the roof. Are we just going to sit by and watch that happen, or are we
0: In response, many states in the U.S. have passed laws banning cell phones in schools.
2: These devices have no place in a formal education process. Vote yes.
0: Some countries are banning teens from social media altogether.
3: Teenagers in Australia who use Instagram, Facebook, and Threads are about to start seeing their accounts closed down. The tech giants.
0: But maybe these tactics don't address what's really going on. This is child psychologist Candace Odgers.
4: I study children's mental health and spend a lot of time working with them on their mobile devices, trying to understand the influence of all the things in their life, but digital technology in particular on mental health, sleep, and their well-being.
0: Candace does her research at UC Irvine and at Duke University, and she understands why parents are worried. But she says the message that we've been getting, that technology is causing an epidemic of mental illness in young people, is not based on solid science.
4: I'm not saying there are no harms. What I am saying is that the story that we're repeatedly told as parents and policymakers and people that are invested

0: that social media is universally harmful, that it is damaging brains, that is leading to an epidemic of mental health problems, that simply isn't supported by the data.
1: Blaming tech as the root cause versus taking a more nuanced approach to teen mental health. It's a debate that has been roiling academic circles for years, and it's hard for parents to know what to think. Candace wants us all to take a deep breath and be open to a larger conversation about what is happening with kids today.
0: When you compare all the factors that contribute to youth mental health, social media often doesn't make the list. It's one of the least influential factors in predicting children's mental health.
1: On the show, the controversy over teens and screens, what can we blame tech for, and when do we need to take a harder look at how we're all letting down young people, especially here in the U.S. Developmental psychologist Candace Odgers explains what teens are really stressed out about, including rising rates of anxiety and depression in the adults in their lives. And we'll also get into how to know if tech is or isn't a problem for your child. A warning, this episode includes mentions of suicide. So let's get back to Candace Odgers. Here she is on the TED stage.
2: Since 2008, we've been working with thousands of 10 to 14-year-olds, getting information every day from their phones on how they're feeling, how they spend their time, who they're with. We look at their school records, we track their sleep data, we look at their step count, and we see what they're doing online. Importantly, we listen to them about what upsets them and what they need to be well. It has been a really incredible and at times wild ride. It's also been an illuminating one because one of the most consistent things we have found is that the stories that you and I are told repeatedly every day about teenagers today, that they are lost, that they are worse off than ever, that somehow smartphones and social media have destroyed them and their brains, it doesn't match the data. And it doesn't match what they tell us. There is a massive gap. And as I've tried to make sense of this gap, I keep coming back to a simple truth that we all know. Scary stories sell. They always have. And the more often you hear something, the more likely you are to believe that it's true. And scary stories are really easy to sell to parents. We are an anxious lot.
1: You have been doing this research, Candace, for two decades. Take us back to when you first got started and how you began doing it.
0: Yeah, so we were bringing, at that point, young people into the lab who we'd recruited from schools and communities. And we were setting them up with mobile devices to get them to report on what they were doing and how they're spending their time. And parents had a ton of questions for us about what, you know, the kinds of things we're still asking today. So what's the age at which my child should be given a phone? Are children losing their communication skills? You know, is this harmful for them to be spending time online? And, you know, at that time, we didn't know the answer. This was a new field, and I expected that there would be some negative effects. And we were really shocked because what we found was that there wasn't this overly negative story in the research at that time. And we started to add questions about what young people were doing online. And, you know, of course, over time, the methods have really evolved. We now do passive sensing and we scrape data and we do screen capture and we have much more sophisticated methods. But at that time, we were just surprised that, you know, there wasn't, you know, kind of a more consistently negative effects that people were finding. And so we started to add these measures of children's digital experiences alongside all the other things that we typically measure, which is, you know, stress at school and family conflict and how much exercise they're getting in a day, for example.
1: Yeah, we have to remember 20 years ago, social media wasn't really big. And so you were really using technology as a tool. You were not studying technology's effect on kids necessarily, or just starting to.
0: Yeah, but what turned out is we had a front row seat to the rise of it, right?
1: Yeah.
0: So it was a really fascinating time. We were sitting there on teenagers' phones and talking to them about digital technology as it rolled out. And so that was a bit of a unique vantage point.
1: So what did you see starting to happen? Take us through the conversation that was going on in the culture versus what you were observing.
0: Yeah, so at that time, we were really in a panic over video games. So they were commissioning panels to try and understand, you know, is it that time online or time with these first shooter games is leading to increases in violence or for these horrible acts we're seeing with gun violence in our schools. And so the focus was really on video games at that time. And then it shifted and then it was screens in general. So what are screens and screen time doing to our children? And there was this Atlantic article by a psychologist named Jean Twenge that asked this question, have smartphones destroyed a generation? And everybody quickly said, yes, right? Yes, they have. And so the target then became screen time in general. And that was set off a whole debate about whether screen time was associated with poor outcomes. And we had all of these data that essentially showed there's no association or this tiny correlation. Mm. And then suddenly it started to narrow down. Well, it's not just screen time, it's social media. And it's not just social media, it's social media among girls. And the conversation really narrowed and we became laser focused on young girls and social media as the primary culprit. So we kind of moved our target, and you know, now our new target is artificial intelligence and conversational agents. And so the new tech will continue to evolve, and that will continue to be the new target of kind of our ire as parents and policymakers.
1: Okay, so here we are, all these years later. How do you do your work now?
0: Yeah, and so we're really fortunate. We have a partnership with the North Carolina Department of Public Instruction. So we're able to draw a sample from a roster of every child attending public school in the state. And that means that we can survey adolescents and bring in a group of adolescents as representative of the larger state population. And North Carolina maps fairly well onto the U.S. population. And so in these studies, what we do is we typically, you know, assess young people and their parents. We are able to look at their school records and, you know, information on test scores and suspensions or absenteeism. We know the poverty levels of their neighborhoods and their families. So we know a lot about them. And then when we go in and we'll take a subsample of those young people. So we start out with, you know, in one study, it was 2,100 adolescents, and we followed them across 4 years and then did these deep dives where we install an app on their phone and start to track mental health symptoms every day, sleep through wearable devices. We've done other studies where we passively sense for over 90 days on their phone. So getting information on kind of where they are, what they're doing, how much they're moving, what kind of information they're typing into their keyboard. And this is all with their consent. And we involve youth at every stage. So we have a youth advisory board that screens our protocols and that works with us to make sure that we're asking the right questions and we're not just another bunch of adults. We're making assumptions.
2: I want to share with you a few science-based tech facts about kids today. And I'm going to focus on American teens because that's where a lot of the stories that you and I are hearing come from. So in the past 20 years, we've had some major wins. Rates of teen violence, alcohol use, pregnancy have plummeted to historic lows. You are looking at the most educated generation ever in terms of high school graduation. Young people are inventors, they're activists, they're leaders. They're amazing. But they're also telling us that they're sadder and they're more worried about the world that they're growing up in. So they report increased concerns about safety at school, climate change, racism, their future. In our studies, what we find is the most frequently reported stressors are conflict in their home and pressure to do well at school. And those are also the things that predict their mental health day to day. Now, since 2008, we've seen an uptick in youth suicide risk. But perhaps this shouldn't be surprising because adult suicide has been increasing dramatically in the United States since 1999. We are in the middle of an adult mental health crisis. And caregiver mental health is the most important predictor of teen mental health by far. People ask me all the time, what could have happened during this period other than social media coming online? The answer is that adults were in distress and parents were dying. Social media and smartphones also increased during this period. But here's the weird thing. In our longitudinal studies, social media does not emerge as a major predictor of teen mental health. Many others find the same, concluding, and I'm going to quote, that social media is one of the least influential factors in predicting teen mental health. Now, despite this, adults are quickly converging on banning

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1: Of lawsuits, and I know because my phone rings every day from all signs to testify. And what I do is I simply ship them off a fact sheet, because what I say about this is not going to change, you know, depending on who I'm talking to, right? So I just have a simple fact sheet that said, this is the evidence. This is what the National Academy of Sciences says. Here's where all of the reviews of all of this evidence say, you know, here's what the numbers are. Here's what, you know, the people who are doing the most work closest to young people are saying about this. And I share that, and both sides can do with it what they may. So I'm a bit agnostic about the court cases, because they're going to play out for all kinds of reasons that have nothing to do with science.
2: Or what teens even really need, I suppose.
1: Right.
2: So at this point, one might be listening and thinking, okay, well, fine. What do you want me to do as a parent, as someone who cares about young people, at least with getting phones out of schools or banning kids from social media? These are clear, concrete rules that, like, nobody has to be the most amazing parent, you know. Like, yeah, sure, I'd love to have conversations, deep conversations with my kids, but maybe that's not happening. Like,
1: yeah,
2: what are we supposed to do? You're talking about an entire society that is falling apart from so many different ways, some people would say, whether it's like lack of healthcare and social support and poverty and, you know, food scarcity even.
1: Yeah. So I think the first thing to do is to... It's going to feel good to ban and to blame. And that's, you know, maybe that's okay for adults to feel good about that for a while. But I think it's not at all clear that that's going to help young people, right? So we know that the bans are coming, that they're hugely popular. And those are really normative and value-based judgments. I mean, adults and parents want their kids on technology less. They don't trust tech companies with this, right? So they want a different reality for the young people in their lives. And that, I am not here to tell anybody, you know, how much screen time their child should have or how they should make these decisions in terms of what they want kind of normatively. But if you're doing this from a position of fear, and you're being told that you should do this because social media causes all of these things, for example, you know, that's a message that's not supported, you know, by the science. And, you know, we can make those decisions based on values, but I wouldn't make them from a place of fear where your child is going to fall into. It's a tough, tough spot for parents to be in who want something different and don't know how to get there. But I do think that putting all of our hopes and prayers in banning is going to backfire, right? And it can actually make things worse. Mm. And we just know, I mean, if we step back and think about this at all, we know that banning use from online spaces is not going to work. And we're seeing that play out in Australia right now.
2: Yeah, yeah. So what has happened there? Like, they got kids under 16, allegedly, can't go on social media, and then they started tracking what actually happened?
1: Yeah, so Australia was the first country in the world to ban social media for under 16s. And this came after a whole, you know, they rushed it through after a year. Actually, after one of the wives of a politician read The Anxious Generation, and this all went through very quickly. And then all the politicians discovered they didn't know what social media was, right? So they had to make a list of social media platforms and what went on it. They didn't have YouTube on it, for example, and it's the number one platform that the children and youth are on. They ended up putting YouTube on it. And in December 2025, when they kicked kids off their platforms, what happened is that all the under 16s still had access to YouTube, but what they had lost were their accounts, which had parental controls, content moderations, and filters. And so on day one of the ban, you just made a situation worse. You took all of the safety protocols that were in place based on the accounts and you threw them out. And like that, I was previously a professor in a policy school, and that's really impressive. Like, usually you have to do two or three steps after the

0: policy to see where things go wrong or where there's iatrogenic effects, but here, you know, kind of on day one. And then after that, they've been following young people and to see what they actually do. And it turns out the vast majority, so over 70%, are still on the platforms. Others are probably in less regulated spaces. They decided that, you know, what you have to do is you have to violate the privacy rights of everybody to figure out who's 16 or not. So it's not just the kids that have to upload their data. It's all the adults. So now we're saying, let's give all of our data over to these companies that have shown that they're not very good at not monetizing it, and they're not able to protect it or not motivated to do that. And then they had the idea that they would use facial recognition to predict how old somebody is. And so we both, you know, have teenagers, and they went through middle school. So can you imagine trying to go into a middle school and predict whether, you know, a 13-year-old is 11 versus...
1: Some of them look like they're 25, so...
0: Yeah, no, right. So there are many problems that computer vision can solve, and this is just not one of them. So it turns out, like, they're probably about 2 years off. They do worse with children from a minority background.
1: Also, like, telling my kids to hand over their face to these companies... Wait, haven't I been spending the last 10 years telling them not to do that?
0: Well, the next thing is Meta is going to do it with bone structure now. Like, that's a great idea, isn't it?
1: Oh.
0: So it's leading to all of these more invasive surveillance issues for us and for our kids. And so I don't think this is the path. It's also, you know, there's kids that took pictures of their dogs and pictures, you know, they drew a mustache on their face and that worked. So it's clear that the companies are not actually trying that hard to stop this, because those are problems that computer vision can solve. So, you know, you follow it through. There's no changes in online bullying after this happens so far. And again, I should pull back and say that I don't think any one study is definitive, and there's going to be people on kind of both sides of this when the early evidence comes out that either declare victory or declare failure. But I do think we've had some really sobering looks both with Australia and then this new evidence that's come out on the cell phone bans in school showing no effects on kind of academic performance and attendance and bullying that should cause us to really pause and say, is this how we want to be spending all of our policy effort, time, money, is chasing, you know, these companies when there are very real, you know, threats and issues and resources we could be directing towards young people?
1: Okay, so if I'm a parent and I'm like, oh my God, okay, so, but I thought that if I just say, like, no smartphone till you're 16, or maybe, you know, I was psyched about these bans getting kids off of Instagram or wherever else. If you're telling me that that's not the solution, then what should I be doing? Because I am worried about my kids. I see how much they want to be on their social media feeds, or that they feel like they're missing out if they don't get to look at their phone.
0: Yeah, so a couple things. I would start to look at things outside of the phone first. So when you think about your child, if you immediately think of the phone, it's easy to get sucked into this negative narrative and fear. But broaden out and start to ask, so is my child sleeping? Do they have friends? Do they seem happy, right? Is there, you know, things that they're doing that they enjoy in their lives? And if those things aren't happening, let's start to tackle what's happening there. And let's start to think about whether or not the phone might be playing a role in, you know, causing them to spend too much time and miss out on opportunities for sports or to be together with friends. And that's a more kind of productive place to be in.
1: In a moment, more with child psychologist Candace Odgers on navigating parenting in this high-tech age, which, of course, has to include a conversation about AI and chatbots. I'm Manoush Zomorodi, and you're listening to the TED Radio Hour from NPR. Stay with us.

0: It's the TED Radio Hour from NPR. I'm Manoush Zomorodi. On the show today, developmental psychologist Candace Odgers with a different take on kids, tech, and mental health. So, over the past few years, many states have banned cell phones in public classrooms, and currently more than 30 states and D.C. have some sort of restriction. Candace, who is the mother of two teens herself, says that banning phones isn't necessarily going to help kids when the schools don't have enough support systems for them in the first place.
1: Just the ratio of counselors to students, you know, sits nationally about 1 to 500, and that's just counselors. If we think about mental health counselors, we're now up to about 1 in 1,300. So there's no way that any type of reasonable care or attention could be devoted with that kind of investment. And but yet we're spending millions of dollars. In fact, I was called in to my child's middle school last week because the yonder lady had chased her in. She gave me permission to share this. The yonder lady had chased her into the bathroom.
0: The yonder, for people who don't know, is the little pouches that kids put their phones in when they get to school that supposedly locks it up for the day.
1: Yes, they lock them up for the day. But I was called into the office because she evoked her Fourth Amendment rights against unreasonable search and seizure. But, you know, I say that...
0: I love your kid.
1: I know. I say this jokingly, but this is actually one of the impacts of the ban. So in Florida, and in this new study that was released also, what they found was immediately after the bans went up, suspensions went up. And in Florida, it was against Black and brown students. And so we know being suspended from school and having that on your record is not a great thing for a child. So what are we doing? We're spending millions of dollars on these pouches.
0: How do you respond, though, to people who say, well, the teachers love it. There is a line drawn that you cannot have your phones out. And kids aren't subjected to FOMO, you know, that these companies know how to manipulate them to get them to want to look at their phones so bad that they can't help themselves.
1: Yeah, so people will assume, and I should clarify, that I am not saying in any way that... that children should be on their phones and the phone should be on the desk dinging, etc. That is nowhere where I'm going here. But this was actually a problem that was largely solved. So we might be kicking down a door that's already open. So prior to this, I had children going through the schools and spent a lot of time in schools collecting data. There was something at the back of the room. Maybe it was a shoe rack. The students would put their phone in the back of it, or they'd have their phones in their backpacks. And so I think the real risk here is that we have these policies that go through. Policymakers can declare victory that they've done something, but on the reality of it, they haven't actually changed access to the phones because young people are circumventing the ban, or you know they were already limited in their access to begin with within school hours, but still they're declaring victory and that they've solved some sort of learning loss issue or mental health problem. And again, it's that redirection. It's an opportunity cost where we should be focused on young people and what they need. Instead, we're investing all of our efforts in these policy solutions, which don't seem to match, you know, the problem. But I'm married a teacher. I support teachers and what they want. And I think there is something to be said about teachers supporting the ban. And if we want to do that, then we can make that argument. We could say that we just, as a value normative judgment, we don't want phones in schools. And you can do that. But that's not what's happening. They're making an argument that this is actually going to improve mental health, that it's going to improve learning, that it's going to reduce bullying, that's going to help absenteeism. And that is just, you know, a story that's being sold to distract us.
2: So if a social media ban might make things worse, what would make things better? So first, we need to invest in the adults around children. Spending millions of dollars on yonder pouches to lock up kids' phones is not going to solve that. We need to take that money. We need to hire teachers. We need to hire counselors. And we need to pay them well. Building a healthy human requires investment in children and the adults around them, full stop. Second, we need to build spaces that are welcoming and safe for all teens to build the skills they need for the future. So my colleague Stephen Schuler spends his days designing digital mental health services for communities in rural communities and opening up youth drop-in centers across the state of California for young people who need it. We know young people are more likely to go online when they're anxious and depressed. We need to be there to build the services and supports that they need instead of just focusing on taking things away. And three, please do not believe everything that you hear about young people today. A favorite pastime of adults has been shaming young people, but this generation is not lost or destroyed. They are resilient. They are resilient because they are succeeding despite the suffering of adults around them. And if we want to help them to continue to succeed, we need to set high expectations, and then we need to support them in getting them there. This is the magic combination that has always worked in teaching, in coaching, in parenting. It still works with teens today. Tech has not changed that.
0: We have to talk about AI because, you know, there are those who are calling that it's the final chapter for social media, and it may not matter within 5 to 10 years anyway. And AI is the next thing, and that kids are really, really vulnerable. Chatbots that seem like people, that can convince them to do things, maybe even harm themselves. There are numerous cases, parents going up against tech companies saying that they caused their kid to kill themselves. It's a really serious situation, and it sounds really, really scary, Candace. What's your take?
1: Yeah, I think it is... it has moved rapidly and it is disrupting all aspects of life. And there are definitely issues and real issues that we need to focus on with young people. And so when I sit back, I think, you know, what can we learn from this journey we've been on with technology and young people, and where the real harms are and where the fears are and how our policymaking really hasn't worked to date? And I think we know a couple of things. I think we know that young people are going to be early and enthusiastic adopters of any new technology, and we're seeing that loud and clear with artificial intelligence. So they are gravitating towards these platforms, they're using them frequently. The other thing we know is that tech companies cannot be trusted to put in guardrails that are developmentally appropriate. There is just too much money involved, the incentives are not aligned. And so that creates, you know, a toxic mix. Now, the structural, if we can get to the structural constraints and the penalties on tech companies, then we might have some movement. So how can we position ourselves to get the safeguards in place within the models and within the companies, and also work to educate young people and their families around AI risks and benefits? Because the other thing is that this will be the workforce of the future, right? Yeah. And what will happen is if we ban AI in schools, that all of the high SES families will send their kids to Stanford or here to UCI, and they will get educated in the latest and the greatest and using AI, and lower income kids will be left out of not only the education part of this, but the job market. So I think it's going to be a really complicated and big tent issue to solve. But if we go down the path that we have gone down with social media, which is fear and ban, we are going to end up in a very bad place.
0: I mean, anecdotally, I see my younger daughter, who's 16, who will not touch AI. She's been convinced that morally it is reprehensible, whereas I'm also seeing, you know, these graduation ceremonies at universities where every time the commencement speaker says the word AI, the kids boo, presumably because they're worried about their livelihoods going forward and getting jobs. And then I see a more pragmatic approach. My son's professor, who required them to use AI in a class and talk about what it did and how it worked and how it was helpful and where the dangers were and all of those things. So, you know, we're figuring it out is what it feels like.
1: Yeah, it sounds like your daughter and my daughter would get along. We both, my husband and I, got a lecture the other day about the climate, and which is real.
0: Yes,
1: you know, the climate damage of all these data centers. But yeah, it's going to be a challenge, but I think that we do know that the first impulse will be the fear and bans. And then there's the continuum, right? There's the people that think that this will be the opportunity in terms of personalized education, and the effects are very different, for example, in the global south, right, where we don't have enough teachers or enough room in the school for all the children, or it might not be safe to get to school, or you might be out harvesting a crop, and there are real opportunities to deliver personalized learning and low-cost tutoring and all the rest of those things. So it really is the challenge of how to realize the potential of this without, you know, being subjected to all the harms. And I think the other thing that we know from just years and years of comms research is anytime a new technology rolls out, it will amplify inequalities because people who are positioned and families who are positioned to tailor this for their young people and to use it in ways that will enhance learning and, you know, prospects in the job market will do that, right? And so if we don't design from the beginning in ways that brings all our young people along around digital literacy and training and safety, you know, then we're going to have even bigger gaps within education, you know, mental health and other things that we care about.
0: I do also want to ask you about my growing sense, and I wonder if you would concur based on data, that much of what we're talking about when we talk about rising anxiety, depression, inability to focus is also potentially simply because of what we're not doing when we're on screens for a long time. It's not necessarily the screens themselves, but the fact that sitting for long hours looking at a piece of glass means that we're not up and outside and talking to people and getting fresh air and all the other things that the human body craves and needs.
1: Yes, yes, and yes. And so we need to be moving our bodies. Our children need to be moving our bodies. But again, as you know, like it's easy to blame the phone for us just sitting here all day at the screen. And it's harder to look at kind of ourselves of why didn't we go for that run this morning? Or why are we getting rid of phys ed in schools? Or why are we kicking teens out of skateboard parks where they're active and, you know, getting some exercise? And so it is one of these things where in the same way that we blamed the obesity epidemic on phones, right? That was for among children, that was increasing long before. And we know that, you know, in American culture, for sure, sugary foods and drinks were a big part of that story, that shutting down and reducing phys ed in schools was a big part of that. And then it's highly stratified by social class, right? Where children from higher SES families are in every kind of sports and activity and are moving a lot more. And part of that is money, not motivation.
0: I wonder if I can end our conversation with a question that I had breakfast with a friend the other day, and he said to me, my 12-year-old wants to be on Snapchat. What should I do? I said, well, why does he want to be on Snapchat? And he said, because 3 out of 5 of his besties are on there. I was like, so it's to talk to them. Yes. Okay. And he's like, should I just say no? You're too young. And I said, well, I'm going to tell you what I think Candace Odgers would say, which is, have you had a conversation with your son about, you know, the internet generally, what's on there, what's false information, safe ideas of that you don't feel comfortable with as a family? Yes, I've done that. I was like, good job, friend. And I said, and I think she would say, but most importantly, is your kid having other issues? Like, is he having sleep problems? Is he struggling at school? Is he struggling with these friendships? And he said, no, he seems fine. I was like, I think Candace would say, like, pick your battles, and maybe this isn't one of them. How did I do, Candace?
1: You did great. You know, okay. What? I would add one thing, and this is something I had to learn, and I learned it from the young people in our study, which was when you first turn over either a device or you open up a new platform for the young person in your life, have the conversation that if something bad or scary or upsetting happens here, I want you to talk to me about it. And if you do, I will never shut this off or take it away for doing that. Because we hear time and time again that young people hide, don't tell, don't go to a trusted adult because they're worried the adults will take the tech away. And that now in retrospect seems obvious to me, but I needed the 13-year-olds to tell me before I changed my own parenting strategy.
0: Well, you've just sort of shamed me into asking, what else do they tell you? Because I should have asked that earlier in this conversation.
1: Oh, I mean, it is really actually incredible to see the way that young people can creatively use digital technology. They're actually better in so many ways at silencing notifications, of kind of curating their own feeds. And this happens over time. So it's very different when we talk to the young younger kids around 12 to 11 versus 15 or 16 when they're kind of veterans or experts at this. And they have a lot to share in terms of teaching us. They also think we're terrible at it, and they're probably not wrong. And so one of the other things that I love to do with a car full of kids when I'm driving carpool is to just put out some question about tech and like how I should do it. And they just mm-hmm. fill up the car with advice, and really good advice, actually. And
0: like what? Give me
1: well,
0: one.
1: Well, I mean, so I actually, my daughter went on Snapchat pretty young. And the reason that she went on is we had suffered a really sad loss in our extended family. And the children that were impacted by this were far away, and we wanted to be there as a group, and they were on Snapchat. So we all went on to kind of have fun together. But my husband and I were kicked off the chat, and I didn't know why.
0: Because you're grown-ups?
1: That's true. The kids do not want us in their spaces. Well, we weren't actually kicked off. The chat just kind of went quiet, and I realized that they had gravitated towards another group. So this might have happened in your lives. But, you know, we were on Snapchat where the norm is like a funny picture and then you're done. And I was writing like War and Peace, you know, checking in on everybody and like mothering. So, you know, you don't know the norms, right?
0: Aww.
1: And there's just a sign that, you know, you're an old in the young space, and they want their space. They want to own their space. And right now we're just coming in and taking away their spaces.
0: Yeah.
1: And we're not giving them alternative spaces to go to that are safer and allow them to do the things that they need to do to develop and grow.
0: That was Candace Odgers. She is a developmental psychologist and professor at the University of California, Irvine, and at Duke University. This interview was done in partnership with the team at TED Talks Daily. You can hear Candace's full talk and much more on the TED Talks Daily feed. Thank you so much for listening. This episode was produced by Rachel Faulkner-White and TED Talks Daily's Lucy Little, with help from Katie Monteleone. It was edited by Allison McAdam, Sanaz Meshkinpour, and me. Our production staff at NPR also includes Matthew Cloutier, Avery Keatley, Fio Guerin, Hersha Nahada, and James Delahousie. Our executive producer is Irene Noguchi. Our audio engineer was Stacey Abbott. Our theme music was written by Ramtin Arablouei. Our partners at TED are Sal Khan, Logan McClure-Davda, Helen Walters, Roxanne Hilash, and Daniela Bellarezzo. I'm Manoush Zomorodi, and you have been listening to the TED Radio Hour from NPR.
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24: A very good morning to you, whoever you are. You're very welcome to Saturday's Down to Business. Bobby here. Coming up on the show today, a new golf app promises to get my swinging like I've never swung before. The business of the modern stockbroker. We look at that in our industry review. Plus the incredible business journey of Paul English, who sold Kayak for a mere $2 billion. First, we take the news at 8 with Jane.
21: Across Ireland, this is the home of conversation that counts. 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
25: Good morning, I'm Jane McNamara. A number of 4th of July celebrations in the US have been cancelled or postponed due to a heat wave. According to the US National Weather Service, over 185 million people were under heat alerts on Friday. The Great American State Fair on the National Mall in Washington is among the events that have been disrupted. Meanwhile, President Trump is in Mount Rushmore in South Dakota to mark America's 250th birthday. Earlier this week, he insisted the heat wave wouldn't stop him.
26: We look back on 250 years of glorious freedom. And by the way, on July 4th, it's going to be approximately 107 degrees out. And I'm going to go and I'm going to make a really long speech just to show that I can do anything.
25: Millions are expected to gather in Tehran over the coming week for the 7-day funeral of the late Supreme Leader Ali Khamenei. Mr. Khamenei, who ran for 37 years, was killed in an airstrike on the 28th of February, the first day of the US-Israel war on Iran. International Affairs editor Dominic Waghorn is in Tehran.
27: And they want to give him a send-off fitting to his status, but also, of course, to give a show of public unity and strength after this 4-month war that has battered Iran but left its leadership leadership standing. He was killed, of course, on the first day of the war with a massive Israeli bombardment on his compound, along with members of his family.
25: 19 unions belonging to ICTU want a credible approach to pay as they threaten industrial action. They're unhappy there's been a failure to set up talks on a new public service pay deal. They want a pay hike to cover from this July to December due to inflation running at 3.6%, which wiped out the benefit of a 1% increase. Forces spokesperson Niall Shanahan says unions want pay tackled first.
0: What unions have feared was that the pay element will be left to the end of the process when everything else has been gone through in detail. And what unions needed to see this time was pay dealt with up front.
25: And it's official. Taylor Swift and NFL star Travis Kelce are married. Billboards in New York have lit up with a star-studded ceremony held at Madison Square Garden. The singer's army of fans, known as Swifties, have been celebrating nearby. Ahead of their nuptials, the couple donated a reported €22 million to various causes. That's it for now. More in an hour.
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4: A very good morning. I'm Will O'Callaghan. Holders Argentina avoided one of the biggest shocks in World Cup history overnight to progress to the last 16. They needed extra time to overcome Pico Lopez Cape Verde 3-2. Mo Salah was in tears after he helped Egypt beat Australia on penalties, and Colombia advanced with a 1-0 win over Ghana in Kansas City. Sligo Rovers prop up the Premier Division of the SSE Airtricity League this morning. Jack Byrne and Graham Burke hit the net as defending champions and leader Shamrock Rovers beat the Bitter Red 2-1 last night. Cork will need to overcome Galway in the Championship for the first time since 2008 if they're to reach a third successive All-Ireland Hurling Final this afternoon. The Leinster champions Galway are aiming to reach their first decider in 8 seasons, but are without injured forward Rory Burke. Waterford will have to work without the suspended Niamh Rocket for their All-Ireland Camogie quarter-final against Kilkenny. That's the opening game of the doubleheader at Croke Park. Ireland rugby head coach Andy Farrell insists that Sam Prendergast has earned the right to start at out half against Australia in the opening game of the Nations Championship in Sydney this morning. And Wimbledon favourites are going strong at the All England Club, with Jannik Sinner, Novak Djokovic and Aryna Sabalenka all safely into the fourth round. The defending women's champion Iga Swiatek will hope to join them this afternoon. To hear live commentary of the League of Ireland every Friday, download the Go Loud app now.
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25: Largely dry for many today. Best of any bright or sunny breaks in the south and east. Patchy light rain, drizzle and mist will continue to affect mainly Connacht and Ulster. Highest temperatures of 15 to 23 degrees. 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
24: A very good morning to you, wherever you are. You're very welcome. Saturday's Down to Business. As always, this is the show that gets behind how things really work in Irish business. Bobby here with you all the way till 10 o'clock this morning. Now, we've lots coming up on today's show. Can you bilocate a country and an economy? That's what Andy Burnham claims he'll do, and we'll be talking with political economist Will Hutton to see if that's possible. In our executive chair, I'll be talking to the man in charge of delivering all screen production requirements for lots of the outdoor concerts and events that are happening in Ireland this year, including the Marley Park concert series. Looking forward to talking to him. An incredible man is Paul M. English. He's the businessman. He drives an Uber at night to hear ideas from customers, and he's just written a new book about the time we waste in meetings. My type of guy. In our industry review, we look at the world of the stock market and the people who help you invest your money. There's a new app called Apex Golf, and I'll be talking to the man who claims it could possibly change my golf game. I'd say that's a tall order. And I'm going to shortly interview you or introduce you to our business review panel who are with us here this morning. You can email me here, downtobusiness@newstalk.com. And of course, you can send us a message on WhatsApp, 087-1400-106. So we'll kick things off, as is done every Saturday, by looking at the business stories of the week and indeed the weekend. Delighted to be welcomed, or delighted to welcome even, journalist and author Valerie Cox, and also the deputy business editor of the Sunday Times, an American he is too, on the 4th of July, Mr. John Isle, also joins us. Good morning to you folks.
5: Good morning, Bobby.
24: How are you? And John, let's start with the US, and let's start with the front page of the Irish Times. Planning is underway for a Trump visit to Clare and Dublin in September. And I know this is kind of unofficial, behind, not in the wing stuff, but it does sound like there's something happening here.
6: It certainly looks like it does. And I guess as soon as we knew that the Irish Open was going to be happening at his golf resort, I think we had to anticipate that Donald Trump was going to pay a visit to Ireland. So this has been all but confirmed by Pat Leahy in the Irish Times, who notes the interesting detail that one source said that Eric Trump, the president's son, had been in contact with Irish officials. So a highly irregular way of arranging a presidential visit by having your son make the phone call. But in any case, Trump is going to be here, and it will be full of controversy, as you can expect, and it will also be full, I think, of awkward moments. What I would imagine officials, diplomatic officials, will be anticipating the awkward things that Trump might say when he's meeting, say, Micheál Martin, the Taoiseach, or when he's going around playing his pro-am golf tournament at Doon Beg in advance of the golf tournament. Now, I don't want to make light of this. He's a controversial president for a reason, not least because he started a war of choice this year, which, as I understand, most people in this country are very opposed to, a war that hasn't been resolved yet and may not be fully resolved by September. So there are some hot issues that are on the agenda, and I just wonder how we're going to deal with it, both politically and as a population in this country.
24: Valerie, will we see Conor McGregor on the runway at Shannon welcoming him?
6: Yeah.
24: What can we expect here?
5: Well, I remember the first time he came over before he was president at all, and we made a total disgrace of ourselves. We rolled out the red carpet. We had somebody with a harp as he came off the plane playing
24: Michael
5: Irish
24: Noonan
5: music.
24: Standing on the, on the runway, as I recall.
5: Absolutely. Yeah. So I'd say we'll have a repeat of that. I mean, it does look like he's coming because on Wednesday when they had a taped speech from him at the ambassador's residence in Phoenix Park, and he said, I think I'm going to come over and I think I'm going to see it, and we're going to watch Rory McIlroy. Well, I don't know why he's picking Rory McIlroy. Why not one of his own, John Rahm, or someone who's also coming? But I actually think that this is doing a great disservice to the Irish Open. I mean, that competition has been running, well, it stopped maybe during the war, but it's been running since 1927 when it first began in Portmarnock Golf Club. And the Irish Open this year now has been described as a scheduling difficulty because of all the security that's going to be needed. I mean, he's going to take the whole emphasis off the golf and just make it about me. I think it's disgraceful. I also think it will be fraught with a lot of problems because he's obviously going to go to Dublin and meet President Connolly, who has already been very critical of him, although she did say when she was elected that if she had to meet him, she would. But, you know, he's not going to be welcomed with open arms.
24: Yeah.
5: And to be honest, I think, who needs him in Doon Beg during the Irish Open?
24: Fair point. John, there's a lot of coverage in all the papers today about the 250th celebrations. A lot of it quite, I suppose, you know, maybe critical of where America's at now. I just picked out one piece by Matthew A. Brown. I don't know who he is, but he's clearly an American. But he gives a good sort of historical analysis of where America and Americans have come from and where they are today.
6: Yeah, Valerie makes a good point about what Trump is going to bring to this country. He's already brought that to the United States, and that's a deep ambivalence about his presence in the White House, but also the state of the nation itself. If you're watching any of the scenes from the America 250 celebrations in Washington, it's like a ghost town. And the contrast with, say, the World Cup, which is a huge celebration of togetherness, global togetherness, where you have tens of thousands of people gathering in stadiums and bars and watch sites all over the country, enjoying each other's company. company.
24: Well, isn't it interesting that that's happening in America?
6: Exactly. And yeah. The contrast couldn't be more stark. I have to say, when I see these pictures of the reflecting pool surrounded by chain link fence to keep away so-called Antifa terrorists who are going to rip up the lining of his reflecting pool, I mean, it's extremely depressing, even though I'm far away from the country at the moment, to see that a unique country like the United States has made it 250 years. Despite all of the ups and downs. And now the people who should be celebrating that achievement, as well as all of its flaws, feel like they can't really do it because to do so would be to endorse a president who has a popularity rating lower than any other president in history, as far as I know. So, and he hasn't done that necessarily by trying and failing, but by being as awkward and difficult, yeah. Et cetera.
24: Well, I think the piece says that Trump's progressive critics accuse him of whitewashing American history.
6: Yeah, and I think this is actually quite a touching piece because Matthew Hay Brown touches on both sides of America. One thing that he does highlight is, yes, this is the sort of the most divided the country has been since the Civil War, but he sort of disinters the values that the country was founded on. It says it's more important to focus on the nation's principles while not forgetting the flaws. So he says, we're the first nation in human history based not on ethnicity, religion, or caste, but on liberty, equality, and justice, while also noting that this was a country founded on the displacement of the native population and in the enslavement of Africans who were brought there against their will. So he's saying, we have all of this in our history, but we still have quite a lot to be proud of.
24: Yeah.
6: And I think that itself is a very uplifting message. And ironically, for the people who call themselves Christians who are now running the show in Washington, D.C., is a much more Christian way of looking at the country, I think, than the one that they want for the country, which is to exclude people they don't like and to pretend the bad things in our history didn't happen.
24: Yeah. Valerie, what's your thoughts on all this?
5: Yeah, I thought it was very interesting, the whole idea of whitewashing American history. And this gentleman, Matthew Hay Brown, he's a journalist in Washington, and he points out, you know, Trump even banned the sale of souvenirs depicting slavery from bookshops and libraries and that kind of thing. He just didn't want it to happen. And this man, Matthew, goes back to remembering, I don't know if you remember it, the series Roots on television, and that traced the roots of an American black family from the time they were captured in slavery in West Africa and the civil rights movement. Now, apparently, an estimated 85% of US households actually watch that. And he makes the point that in the West here, we grew up as kids playing cowboys and Indians, but nobody ever wanted to be the cowboys. We all wanted to be the Indians. So that's very interesting, isn't it?
24: Yeah, it is. No, it's a great piece. It's well worth a read. It's in today's Irish Times. The author of the piece is Matthew Hay Brown, and as John Isle says, it's a very balanced view of the history of the states. And it's, as I say, it's worth a read. Good news, John, or is it good news? But it keeps rolling in. Exchequer reports $700 million surplus for 2026 so far, as the state collects $62.1 billion, some incredible corporation tax receipts. It just keeps on giving.
6: That's right. It's a little bit like a psychological Rorschach test, though. You know, how you respond to this is doom just around the corner. Actually, the results are better than that headline in the Irish Examiner, in fact, suggests, because the $700 million surplus is only when you count the extraordinary contribution from the Apple court case last year.
24: Which was 13-odd billion,
6: exactly,
24: wasn't it?
6: Exactly. And when you strip that out, actually, we're $2.3 billion ahead of 2025. So, and it's not just the corporation tax, even though that has hit, I think, what is it? Is it 50 billion at this point? Is we're on track for 50 billion? So, sorry, we've taken in 50 billion
24: in the first six months
6: of the year. Corporation tax is obviously a huge part of that, but not to be overlooked, our income tax, which is still the largest tax head, which is up, I think, what is it, 2.2%?
7: Yeah.
6: And then VAT receipts are up 7.5%. That to me is very significant because it shows that consumer demand and incomes are strong, right? And as long as that happens, as long as that is the case, the domestic economy will be in good shape. Obviously, the exchequer, the public finances, are very dependent on American investment and the sort of what some people call tax washing coming through this jurisdiction. But we shouldn't overlook that a lot of substantial investment has happened, in whether it's data centers, whether it's the expansion of the big tech companies here, and exceptionally the pharmaceutical companies who have been just going like full throttle for the last few years. So like there's a lot of great stuff happening in the economy. What people are afraid of, and I imagine you're going to move on to the next piece that's pointing out all the downsides to this, is that it can't necessarily last, and that we are actually at the mercy of forces beyond our control. And I think that's worth considering how we balance the economy to protect ourselves from that.
7: And moving on then to Cliff Taylor's piece in today's Irish Times, Valerie. He tells us that the Irish tax figures are so remarkable that the world is noticing. And this brings danger in the years ahead. US economist Brad Setzer, who works for the Council on Foreign Relations think tank, has pointed to the near $300 billion annual profits declared by foreign multinationals in Ireland.
5: Yeah.
7: Like, they're eye-watering numbers.
5: They are. I mean, they are remarkable, and the world is noticing, and that is a bit of a problem. But the tax, I mean, if you even look at the figures, you know, the tax paid in Ireland by the three biggest payers, that's Apple, Microsoft, and Eli Lilly, $16 billion a year. I mean, it's absolutely huge money. And they point out in this article that that would actually be enough to buy 4 nuclear attack submarines. But I think probably the biggest...
7: We won't be buying them anytime soon.
5: No, but the biggest issue probably is, you know, what's going to happen in the years ahead. And already there is a piece there from Orla Gavin. She's head of tax at KPMG. And I mean, I suppose all economists are looking forward to the future like this. But she's saying that what we need to do is think about budget 2027, and we have to use this fiscal strength carefully. And she said, what we actually have to do is we have to reinforce our ability to compete for investment and talent, including action on employment costs, housing delivery, and infrastructure. Yeah. I mean, whether or not we'll actually do that, because whenever it comes to spending money on large infrastructure, children's hospital, for example, we seem to just forget the money is finite and just waste it. So, I mean, that needs watching.
7: Well, I think, and another point here, John, I just thought is worthy of mention by Cliff Taylor. He's talking about our exposure being long debated, and it's very real. Just look at the inflated position of the US stock market.
6: Mm.
7: For example, the uncertainties caused by the AI bubble, and consider what a big market fall could mean.
6: I think
7: that's very real.
6: That's right. And of those top 10 companies that I think contribute something like half of all corporation tax, you have a lot of companies like Amazon, like Alphabet, like Meta, that are highly exposed to this AI bubble, if it is a bubble, right? Who are spending enormous amounts of money right now, huge capital investment in developing chips, in buying AI tokens, in building data centers, etc. Ireland is downstream of that. A lot of that spending is coming our way, as well as the tax receipts, right? So it's two parts. It's the investment bit and it's the tax bit. And if that dries up, yes, we are exposed. But I do have to say, I think the multinational economy, anyway, is, even though it's heavily reliant on a handful of large firms, we have that pharmaceutical bit, and there have been spillovers into the local economy as well.
7: Absolutely.
6: We have a developing medtech cluster in Galway that's very successful. We recently had the sale of Finn, which used to be called Intercom, for $3.6 billion. That was kind of an Irish-born and raised company. So the thing that we've always tried to do here, which is develop that indigenous industrial base, there are signs that it's working. There have been, especially among engineering firms, huge transactions in the last few years. So there are valuable Irish companies that if we, I think, find a way to create a better foundation for them in this country, they can help carry us forward through any hard times that are coming.
7: And we're looking at on Post in another story that's in a couple of the papers today, Valerie. On one hand, they're seeking to lift the 74.3 million borrowing cap for an e-commerce push. Also then, some analysis by Kieran Hancock in the Irish Times is telling us that on Post is in the red.
24: despite a 2.8 million trading profit and sales of almost a billion.
5: Yeah, I mean, two very strange articles, really, because we're told, first of all, by John Burns that, yes, they want to have access to higher credit facilities when they need them. At the moment, they have a statutory limit of 74.3 million, which sounds like an awful lot of money, particularly when you see that it was set in legislation in 1983, which is an awfully long time ago. And also on that, well, I'll go to the other one first, Kieran Hancock's piece, because he said Unpus made a loss last year of 180.5 million. Now, this related mostly to a chargeback on their pension scheme. So it was an accounting charge.
24: Well, it's still a real cost.
5: Well, it is still a real cost. But it's not something that's going to be happening every year.
24: Yeah, but look at the size of it.
5: I know, absolutely huge. I mean, they made a profit of 2.8 million from its trading activities. And that's very interesting because, you know, obviously, on post old-fashioned services have fallen by the wayside. People aren't posting as many letters or parcels or anything. But I think on post has actually reacted very well to this. And they're making a lot of money now from things like Vinted, where, you know, people have actually gone mad doing up with
24: the business
5: parcels.
24: Has shifted hugely towards, you know, parcels and it's a remarkable business. I think because of its makeup, John, though, the accounts and the finances are quite complicated in terms of what sits where.
8: Yes,
24: and how
8: sure.
24: These accounts are presented.
8: That's right. I mean, one thing that John Burns points out is that the group revenue has exceeded 1 billion for this second year in a row. And if you want to set the borrowing against that, it's an extraordinarily small borrowing for a company that has that amount of cash coming in. Now the huge pension charge is related to a defined benefit pension scheme. Like those just don't exist for most people
24: anymore.
8: No, it's not going away, but really you sort of absorb that over time. It has to do with an increase in retirement benefits that were given to people who have already retired, right? So you have to take that charge on your books, but you're not actually paying it in, you know, coin all at once like that, as Valerie points out. But I think it's interesting what David McRedman has managed to do. Like he looked at this realistically and said, people aren't communicating by letter anymore. You know, we get our bank statements online, et cetera, all the things that would have kept the Postal Service going. And in a strange way, the pandemic maybe saved it, right? By making people accustomed to receiving parcels on a regular basis at home. And we have something arriving at the house at most days, in fact. So OnPost has really changed. It's invested in that. And I think having the capacity to borrow, to invest, to continue this transformation is completely sensible to me, you know, despite the small margins. I don't think we should expect a public service like that necessarily to make a lot of money.
24: And just a reminder that any loss in OnPost is a loss to the taxpayer.
8: Yeah, but I think we're well able to bear it with Microsoft behind us.
24: Yeah. Valerie, can I move you on to Peter Thiel, an article by Sarah Carey in today's Irish Independent, who makes the point that we can dislike super rich mogul Thiel and still think his firm of Palantir does some good. So she's making a kind of a case here for, I suppose, the blurred lines between technology in the military and commercial technology and where they meet.
5: Yeah.
24: And as we know, the hotel in Enniskerry has cancelled this conference. They didn't obviously like the sound of it, so he's now looking for a new venue. But what do you make of him and that argument that we need to maybe separate what's happening at military level, but we can't because it really is the basis of all commercial technology?
5: Yeah, this is a very interesting article, very deep thoughts in it. And it's looking at the ethical conflicts of people like Thiel. And he's obviously come into the news because his conference has been cancelled. Although whether or not it'll go ahead at all now, it's very hard to know. I mean, he's a billionaire. And, you know, he named his company, which is really weird, Palantir, I think that's the pronunciation. He named it after a spying crystal in The Lord of the Rings. It's a magical orb used by the evil wizard. That's the kind of an odd thing to be naming your company after in the first place, you know? Now, the other thing is, Palantir has a contract in Britain to store all their NHS data so that it can be mined by AI to establish patterns and improve health products and all that kind of thing. But Sarah Carey finds this very strange because she said, look, technology is not evil, but it's the uses we put it to. And she gives lots of really good examples
24: of
5: that.
24: And she's given that example of the NHS being a positive one, that they're benefiting and medical research is benefiting from Thiel's company.
5: Absolutely.
24: Yeah.
5: And but she says, you know, it's very troubling that most of the technology we have today is coming from military origins. And she gives examples of, for example, somebody who fled to America, a Nazi, and he ended up creating rockets and all this kind of

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1: The article's really interesting. There are two aspects of it. And one I find puzzling. This idea of a silver economy. I mean, Italy's problem right now is that they have an aging population, right? It's very top heavy. It's quite expensive, increasing healthcare costs, while these towns are being emptied of young people, not old people. The old people are still there in these towns. So attracting rich retirees, I get it from a consumer spending point of view, because people will, you know, buy houses, renovate them, you know, contribute to the local economy through consumption. But unless you're bringing younger people into Italy, right, to support the tax base, et cetera, you know, you're not exactly solving the problem.
2: Increasing liability would increase healthcare costs
1: completely,
2: and all that sort of stuff.
1: Now, from the point of view of someone retiring, I actually think it's great. And you can see this throughout Italy. We travel there pretty often as a family. You know, we were in Sicily last year. And we ourselves have looked at some of these earthquake houses that you can buy for €20,000 in Abruzzo.
2: But you'll never sell one on.
1: No, but you'll never. I mean, and then the cost actually of fixing them up is quite considerable, even if you get them for a euro. But like, it's a wonderful country. It's like such a nice place to visit. But the part where I always get tripped up is having immigrated to Ireland, right, from the United States. I've done this once before. So you have the fantasy of the place and then the reality. So visiting a place for a week or two is one thing, but having to, like, get a plumber, you know, get a plasterer to show up at your house, figure out how to navigate the health system, like, all of that stuff is way harder, right? So the financial incentive is required.
2: Last quick word to you, Valerie Cox. Will you be retiring in Italy anytime soon?
3: No, I won't. 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
2: 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Cash machine will then randomly pick a number, and it could be you we're calling during Moncrief. Answer within 5 rings, tell us the prize amount, and that cash is yours. €310,000. Up next, I meet my future golfing self.
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10: 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Visit unio.ie. It'll be time well spent.
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12: And you're very welcome back to the programme. Bobby here with you all the way till 10 o'clock this morning. Now, during the week, something unusual landed on my desk. It was a scorecard for a future golf game that I had yet to play. My score was reasonably good and supposedly the result I would achieve if I started using a new golf improvement app called Apex Golf. This app and this clever piece of guerrilla marketing was the brainchild of Barry Moroney, who joins me in studio now. Good morning to you, Barry.
13: Good morning, Bobby. Happy to be here.
12: Barry, I'm not known for my golf, but I did download your app.
13: Good.
12: To have a look and maybe to see if it could sort me out, as you say. But tell us a little bit about why you did this. What's the need here? What problem are you solving?
13: So I think regular golfers, so that's the market and that's what I'm going for with this. Regular golfers don't have access to the same resources as elite golfers do. And that's understandable. Elite golfers are far more likely to be getting consistent lessons. They're far more likely to understand physical performance side of the game. But the regular typical golfer, which is the market, they generally don't. So I wanted to find, you know, several years ago, I was looking for a solution that combined fitness and practice into kind of one app. And I couldn't really find one. I couldn't find one that I liked. So I had an idea for it in 2022. I did a little bit of work, but I parked it at that stage and then picked it up again in 2025 to, I guess, you know, give the regular golfer a bit more structure and discipline when it comes to their practice and when it comes to their physical fitness, regardless of their baseline fitness.
12: Yeah, so, and again, I don't equate golf with going to the gym or, you know, building up particular muscles. And I'm a fellow who gave up golf for 25 years and kind of came back to it mm-hmm. 3 years ago. And I'm enjoying my kind of new relationship with the game. But I can't see myself going to the gym to improve my golf swing. In other words, I see them as two completely separate things. But you would argue otherwise.
13: I would strongly argue otherwise. Yeah. So I think the lowest hanging fruit for if somebody is at a baseline of not, you know, doing any exercise, very limited mobility, flexibility, to improve those things, you can make significant gains quickly. You know, if you can increase the mobility there. And the typical golfer doesn't do any of this. You know, they roll out of the tee on a Saturday morning, cup of coffee, straight out of the car, onto the tee, and, you know, expect to play well. And invariably...
12: I'm one of those guys. Yeah,
13: invariably, it doesn't happen, you know. But there are
12: simple... That's why it's bad every week I play that.
13: It is part of the reason, probably. But there are simple... You know, golf is a hard enough game as it is. It's an incredibly difficult game. But there are simple things that everybody can do that are within your control and are easy to do and give you those gains. And we're just trying to facilitate that with this.
12: Well, tell me about the market size and how many golfers are there? Who are you going to be targeting here?
13: So this year, the focus is on the Irish market just because it's an easier market to, you know, to launch in, basically. Yeah. I'm familiar with it. I've worked in the golf industry here before. But ultimately, the core market is the UK and the US. Like, those are the big, big markets. The UK is an enormous market. The US is obviously a huge market. Ireland is a great size market. For the size of country that we have a great golf market. We've got amazing golf courses here. We've got the Ryder Cup coming next year. So there's a real positive motion towards golf at the moment. So it's the timing is good to be doing something.
12: Yeah.
13: Like this.
12: And how will you get to these golfers, like the Irish market, just taking that for, like, how will you, and you're a marketeer, so I presume you have some ideas in terms of how you're going to get golfers to engage with this app.
13: Yeah, so the big thing for me was pre-launch marketing. So since November of last year, I've been going heavy on pre-launch marketing. So I have an Instagram page called Golf with Barry and a TikTok page, Golf with Barry. And every week I do a Break 80 series on that, as well as where I go and play the best courses in the country and try to break 80 and, you know, condense it into 2 3-minute videos, 3 minutes of the front nine, 3 minutes of the back nine, which modern golf audience, they don't want to sit down and watch Scottie Scheffler for 5 hours anymore. It's too much of a commitment. They want to watch quick, sharp. They don't have the attention span
12: anymore. Okay.
13: So that draws a lot of eyeballs, as well as I'm documenting my own journey trying to get to scratch using Apex Golf.
12: Which is great. So you've put yourself in the center of this platform. And again, cleverly, you're giving something to potential buyers or users every week about a synopsis.
13: Exactly.
12: Of, and you're giving them information about courses that you've tried. Yep. And what might be interesting about it or otherwise.
13: Yeah, and showing the highs and lows of, you know, my own journey using it, which adds a lot of pressure to me to golf. Golf is already hard enough. I don't need that extra pressure. But, you know, I think people relate to that side of it because it's not all easy.
12: So how many golf courses have you played in Ireland? Have you played most of them?
13: I mean, over the years, not most of them, but I've played a good share, you know, more than most, I would say. Obviously, look, I love doing that. I love playing links golf. Like, I was in Cairn in Belmullet this week, which is just an amazing place, and it was in Connemara Golf Links last week, and people don't get to see these places that much. You know, they're not as famous as a La Hinch or a Ballybunion, but they're actually better, in my opinion. They're a little bit off the beaten track, so people like to see it on those channels.
12: So you have a marketing agency, you're putting yourself fully now into this, into Apex Golf. So if I'm talking to you in a year's time, which I hope I will be, and my golf handicap will have improved, where would you hope the business will be?
13: I don't know. I mean, we launched publicly on Tuesday, and I didn't really know what to expect in terms of downloads, engagement, things like that. But there's been, since Tuesday, 1,100 downloads.
12: Good job.
13: And better than that still is, of those 1,100, 220-something have completed onboarding, signed up with email, and
12: it's what, $19.99, is it?
13: $19.99 per month, yeah. And they have, you know, committed to that trial. So again, I didn't really know whether that was good, bad, or indifferent, but I was doing some research on it, and the median for the health and fitness industry is 6.9% for a, you know, download to trial activation, and that's a 20%. So
12: you're well above, do three times that.
13: Three times that, which is, I put that down to the pre-launch marketing, the importance of that. Most people go wrong, they build in silence, build in silence, but I've been hard at it for the last 7 months now, as well as, you know, I don't know, creating a seamless experience.
12: Okay. Well, look, we wish you every success with it. It's called Apex Golf. The creator of the app and golfer that he is, Barry Moroney, he's an Adair man as well, so he's very close to what's happening on the golfing front down there. So you're very welcome to the program, Barry, and we wish you well and success with the app.
13: Thank you, Bobby. Really appreciate that.
12: All right. Loads more to come. Stay with us.
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23: 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Join Owen Shahan, Tommy Rooney, plus some very special Gaelic football guests on Thursday, the 23rd of July, before the men's All-Ireland Senior Football Final. 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
12: You're very welcome back to the programme. Bobby here with you all the way till 10 o'clock this morning. Now, as you probably know, Andy Burnham is expected to become Labour leader at a special conference on the 17th of July, and hence the Prime Minister of Britain. One of his plans is to have number 10 in the North, and he's attempting what's been called Manchesterism, his economic blueprint that attempts to rid England of its north-south divide. Is that possible? Delighted to be joined by political economist Will Hutton, who was writing recently in The Observer about this very matter. Good morning to you, Will. How are you?
1: Good morning. I'm fine. How are you?
12: I'm really good. Tell me this. when it comes to Manchester and what Andy Burnham has achieved, are there things there in terms of policy and things that he did that will be easily replicated across other cities throughout the UK?
1: Great question. The straight answer is yeah, but it's going to take a while. I mean, Manchester has a bit, it's a good story. I mean, you know, but go back to, you know, the middle of the 19th century, Manchester was the richest city in the world, and it fell on hard times. And by the end of Mrs. Thatcher's government, it had really fallen low, and it turned itself around over the last 30 years. By being very determinedly kind of committing to the new. I mean, in some respects, a bit like what's happened in the better parts of Irish industrial policy.
12: Yeah.
1: I mean, it attracted inward investment. It built up its universities. It built an international airport. It made itself a magnet for tech companies. And when Burnham became mayor, what was it, 9 years ago, he kind of really kind of turbocharged all that. In particular, what he wanted to do was to make sure that what was going on in the centre of Manchester, kind of that kind of the opportunity for jobs and all the rest of it, kind of spilt out into the suburbs of Manchester. And he built this beeline bus network, kind of taking a lot of private companies into public, not so much ownership, but insisting that they kind of behave themselves, charge cheap fares, and allow people to get to the centre of Manchester kind of regularly and cheaply. And it kind of pulled it all together. And actually, yeah. Manchester is now the fastest growing city in the UK. So can that be done elsewhere? Yes. Will it take time? Yes. Will it cost money? Yes. But it's important to do it.
12: And the overriding principle is, Will, that he gives, or that these communities will have direct control over things that shape daily life, such as housing, utilities, transport and education, some of the things you just mentioned there.
1: That's right.
12: So he has other cities then. We look at Liverpool, Leeds, Sheffield, Newcastle, Birmingham, Bristol and Nottingham. That what's happened in Manchester now would hopefully be replicated in these cities.
1: That's the plan. I mean, it's not as if all those cities you named are basket cases, but they're not catching up. Manchester's left them behind a bit. It's kind of a two-way flow. You know, you've got to. I mean, Britain is very, very, very kind of centralized. It's kind of local authorities raise tiny fractions of the tax revenues they spend. I mean, 5% of the revenue of a place like Manchester comes from Manchester, kind of from, you know, council tax and all the rest of it. The rest comes from central government block grants, and that's the lowest percentage in the world, you know. And so trying to give tax raising powers and borrowing powers to kind of local people, so they can do stuff on the ground that they know is urgent.
12: Yeah,
1: and it's kind of like a clever idea. But you also need the top to work. It's, you know, you kind of, you know, you need the big institutions in the country to work, as well as kind of institutions kind of locally. There's kind of top down and meets bottom.
12: Yeah.
1: Top down meets bottom up. That's the plan.
12: And it's probably more akin to what you'd see in Germany or Switzerland. With their kind of regional systems that they have of governing.
1: You've got it. In fact, interestingly, it wasn't picked up by enough people, and I did do a few bit of stuff on social media about it. Burnham says he's attracted to Germany's basic law, and Article 107 in Germany's basic law, which it wrote in 1947 after the war, was that every German region should have the same resource, irrespective of its industrial base or kind of underlying richness, as every other region. So that every citizen in the Germany that was going to be built after the Second World War was going to have kind of an equal opportunity for health, education, housing, all the rest. And Burnham cites that as something he'd like to do in Britain.
12: Yeah. And how great is the London rest of UK divide, in your view?
1: Well, you know, I live in London. I was born in London, live in London. but I know the rest of the country quite well. I mean, it's wrong to think of London as kind of, you know, a kind of universal kind of city of 10 million people that is kind of a land of, you know, gold and honey on every street. I mean, there's some real pockets of deprivation in London, you know. I mean, so it's not a kind of universal story, but basically London's got a lot of skills, a lot of talent. It's got a spread of industries. It's often, it's all, it's not just the City of London and financial services. It's creative industries. It's advertising. It's publishing. It's theatre. It's hospitality. It's hotels. It's transport as well. I mean, the Elizabeth Line is an amazing kind of way of getting from East to West London, you know, air conditioned underground every 2 minutes. Fantastic. So, look, I mean, it's a kind of, London has got all these advantages, and although it was hit hard by Brexit, by the way, with some of the better parts, well, some of the better parts of what London does, moving to Dublin, I must tell you.
12: Well, that is a fact. Yeah. I know. Yeah.
1: Yeah. Just to say.
12: I'm mean, glad you said saying, it rather than me, Will.
1: But you guys really have kind of, I mean, you know, Ireland has really kind of been able to, Brexit's been a kind of small gift to the Irish Republic, hasn't it? I mean, it really has. Anyway, leave that to one side. I mean, but London's picked itself off the floor a bit after that kind of body blow, self-inflicted body blow. And it's getting it together again. So, I mean, London's got, and the trouble is, of course, is that, you know, it's Dick Whittington in kind of the 15th century, you know, going to London, you know, Samuel Johnson, the great kind of 18th century kind of writer and inventor of the English dictionary, actually, he said the fairest prospects in Scotland is the high road to England, you know, and by that, by which he meant London. I mean, it's had that magnetic kind of impact on Britain for centuries, and breaking that up is going to be really almost, I would say, impossible. Actually, you can mitigate it, but you can't stop it.
12: Give me your thoughts then on Britain under Burnham, the first 100 days. What can we expect?
1: Well, he talks about business-friendly socialism, which is kind of what a lot of...
12: An oxymoron.
1: Is it an oxymoron? That's the open question. I mean, a lot of Democrats, left Democrats, are winning primaries in the States talking about democratic socialism, which is a kind of the same kind of idea. It's the notion that, I mean, socialism is a kind of inflammatory kind of red rag to many people, but what these politicians are saying, often quite young men and women, is we've got to simultaneously, you know, have high quality public services, you named it, education, housing, health, transport, alongside a kind of vigorous private sector. And that, you know, the two things go hand in hand. He calls that business friendly socialism. In the old days, they called it the mixed economy. And a Tory like Harold Macmillan in Britain before the Second World War wrote a book called The Middle Way, in which he argued for just that. He would never have dreamt of calling it democratic socialism or business friendly socialism, but that's what he was on about. And I don't see it as an oxymoron. I mean, I do see it as a kind of, I mean, unfortunately, you have to call it that to kind of appease the party faithful. But I mean, what you're trying to do is to ride twin horses. And by the way, you know, you don't do that badly in Ireland. I mean, just to say.
12: Well, look.
1: And most of your listeners will get it. You know, you need.
12: We'll have to leave it there. Well, thanks a million for joining us this morning, and we'll talk to you again soon. All right, loads more to come. Stay tuned.
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12: Welcome back. Text in says Burnham is an Everton fan, so he can't be a bad chap. We've loads to come in the second hour. We'll show you how the world of the stock market works. We'll hear from an extraordinary entrepreneur, Paul English, who's got some very unusual views on business growth, philanthropy and meetings, and loads more besides. But first, we'll go to the news with Jane McNamara.
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33: Donald Trump is heading to what he's described as a spectacular rally in Washington, D.C. later, celebrating America's 250th anniversary. The event at the city's National Mall will include flyovers and a fireworks display. It comes as a number of 4th of July celebrations in the U.S. have been cancelled or postponed due to a heat wave, with temperatures of 35 to 41 degrees Celsius expected across the Ohio Valley, Mid-South and East Coast. Speaking near Mount Rushmore in South Dakota, President Trump praised his country.
34: We are the strongest and most powerful country on earth, and by the grace of God, the United States of America is the most successful, most accomplished, most exceptional nation ever to exist in human history, and it is great to be your president.
33: 19 unions belonging to ICTU want a credible approach to pay as they threaten industrial action. They're unhappy there's been a failure to set up talks on a new public service pay deal. They want a pay hike to cover from this July to December due to inflation running at 3.6%, which wiped out the benefit of a 1% increase. Forces spokesperson Niall Shanahan says unions want pay tackled first.
35: What unions have feared was that the pay element will be left to the end of the process when everything else has been gone through in detail. And what unions needed to see this time was pay dealt with up front.
33: Millions are expected to gather in Tehran from today for the 7-day funeral of the late Supreme Leader Ali Khamenei. Mr. Khamenei, who ran for 37 years, was killed in an airstrike on the 28th of February, the first day of the US-Israel war on Iran. Finally, it's official. Taylor Swift and NFL star Travis Kelce are married. Billboards in New York have lit up with a star-studded ceremony held at Madison Square Garden. More than 1,000 guests are thought to have attended the so-called wedding of the decade. The pop star didn't have bridesmaids, instead opting for her brother Austin to serve as man of honour. The ceremony was officiated by actor Adam Sandler. That's it for now. More in an hour.
36: Let's greet the day by placing a piece of gum in your mouth. Now chew.
0: You're standing in a vast desert. The air is minty. Chew. In the distance, the day arrives.
6: Hello.
0: Chew. You say, "Hello, day. We meet again." Chew. You shake hands. Chew. The day has a strong grip. Chew. But yours is stronger. Extra gum. Chew good.
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14: A very good morning, I'm Will O'Callaghan. Holders Argentina avoided one of the biggest shocks in World Cup history overnight to progress to the last 16. They needed extra time to overcome Pico Lopez Cape Verde 3-2. Mo Salah was in tears after he helped Egypt beat Australia on penalties, and Colombia advanced with a 1-0 win over Ghana in Kansas City. Sligo Rovers pop up the Premier Division of the SSC Airtricity League this morning. Jack Byrne and Graham Burke hit the net as defending champions and leader Shamrock Rovers beat the Bitter Red 2-1 last night. Cork will need to overcome Galway in the Championship for the first time since 2008 if they're to reach a third successive All-Ireland Hurling Final this afternoon. The Leinster champions Galway are aiming to reach their first decider in eight seasons, but are without injured forward Rory Burke. Waterford will have to work without the suspended Niamh Rocket for their All-Ireland Camogie quarter-final against Kilkenny. That's the opening game of the doubleheader at Croke Park. Ireland rugby head coach Andy Farrell insists that Sam Prendergast has earned the right to start it out half against Australia in the opening game of the Nations Championship in Sydney this morning. And Wimbledon favourites are going strong at the All England Club, with Jannik Sinner, Novak Djokovic and Aryna Sabalenka all safely into the fourth round. The defending women's champion Iga Swiatek will hope to join them this afternoon. To hear live commentary of the League of Ireland every Friday, download the Go Loud app now.
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33: Largely dry for many today. Best of any bright or sunny breaks in the south and east. Patchy light rain, drizzle and mist will continue to affect mainly Connacht and Ulster. Highest temperatures of 15 to 23 degrees. 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
12: And you're very welcome back to the second hour Down to Business. Bobby here, keeping you company all the way till 10 o'clock this morning. This is the show that talks to the most interesting people in Irish business. You can WhatsApp us on 087 1400 106 or email me at downtobusiness@newstalk.com. Now, we've lots coming up in the second hour. Shortly, we'll be looking at the business of investing in the stock market. I'm going to have three stockbrokers and in the studio, and we're going to sort of demystify how the whole thing works. And we'll also be hearing from Paul M. English about giving away your profits and walking out of meetings. Plus, in our executive chair, I'm going to be talking to Tony Lanigan of Creative Technology Ireland about making superstars at concerts look good on big screens. Paul M. English is the founder of Boston Venture Studio and has co-founded and successfully sold six startups, including Kayak, Lola, Moonbeam, Get Human, Boston Light and Intermute. He also founded four non-profits, Summits Education in Haiti, Embrace Boston, The Winter Walk for Homelessness, and the Bipolar Social Club. Paul has been the subject of Tracy Kidder's book, A Truck Full of Money. His story's been featured in Forbes and in the New York Times. And if that wasn't enough, he's just written a book about a serious bugbear of mine, meetings. His book is called The Meeting Book, in which he uses his decades of experience to share a bold vision for transforming meetings from time wasters into engines of innovation. He's my type of guy, and he joins me now. Good morning to you, Paul.
15: Thank you for that kind introduction. It's been quite a year. As you can imagine, I imagine you have sit in a lot of meetings yourself, and a lot of meetings are terrible. They're like soul-sucking. And what I'm trying to do with the book is talk to people about what's the worst meeting they ever attended and why, what's the best meeting they ever attended and why, and try to give some guides to the readers about how to create meetings that are exciting and that energize your staff.
12: Paul, let's go back to the basics of meetings. You say a couple of good things which really caught my eye. The first one is no agenda, no meeting, right? That's one. The second one is that somebody has to be in charge of a meeting. You need a conductor, correct?
15: That's right.
12: And you also say, and this is quite provocative, that if you're not, if you're wasting, you feel you're wasting your time in a meeting, you should just get up and leave. Tell me more about that strategy.
15: Yeah, it's my friend Nate, who's the co-founder of Airbnb. He's famous at Airbnb because if a meeting doesn't have an agenda and doesn't start on time, many of his meetings are on Zoom these days, he just hangs up and he doesn't even say goodbye. And what the engineers at Airbnb learned is if you want the CTO on that call, you better have an agenda ahead of time and you better, you know, be prepared. And I think when senior people in particular just walk out of meetings, it's a chilling effect, right? I mean, it sends the message that we better have our act together if we want to run meetings with the right people in them. So I really encourage it.
12: And would you be of the view, Paul, that technology has made meetings worse or has it improved them?
15: Well, I mean, it's unfortunate because a lot of people do love working hybrid where they get to work from home a couple of days a week or 3 days a week or more. And the reality is if you're going to be hybrid, you have to do some meetings on Zoom or, you know, another video platform. And I think it can be okay to do some meetings on Zoom if you do it the right way, but it is a little bit dehumanizing. I mean, there's something special about being in a room with someone, shaking their hand, you know, as they walk in the room or walk out the room or, having some physical contact and sitting across the table. It's a bit different than on Zoom, right?
12: Yeah. And I know you famously, when you were involved in Kayak, you used to only allow three people max to go to a meeting. And if a fourth guy showed up, you just show him the door, yeah?
15: Yeah. I mean, the funny thing I did at Kayak was I bought an attendance clicker, this little metal device they have it like at a circus when they count how many people are in the tent. And I hung it on the door of each meeting room and I didn't use it, but when people walked by and they saw the clicker, they knew that I'm paying attention. And it's not that you can't have meetings with more than three people. If you're announcing big change in the company, you want the whole company there. But if you're trying to make a decision and do something, you know, creative, I think the smaller the better.
12: Yeah. Can I ask you a bit about a few other things? I've read recently, and I don't know if you still do this, but you used to drive an Uber at night in Boston to get ideas and inspiration from passengers. Is that true?
15: Yeah, it is true. I did that about 5 years ago. And the reason I did it was I was running a tech startup that we had about 30 customer support people, and we wanted to let our customers to give us feedback and to rate their experience, like, you know, 1 to 5 stars. And my support people were really nervous about this. What if I had a bad customer? What if he's having a bad day? I don't want to get 1 star. So I said, well, before I implement this system, let me see what it feels like to get rated. So the easiest thing I thought of was become an Uber driver. And it was quite fun, actually. I had a notebook and I wrote down one sentence from every passenger. And I met some amazing people. And Boston is also a tourist city, so I met a lot of people from around the world. It was quite a fun experience.
12: Wow. Can I ask you about Kayak? Because that was a huge success. Just tell me how that came about and how you exited the business.
15: Yeah, so the idea for Kayak came from my co-founder, Steve Hafner. He's one of the founders of Orbitz, a big online travel agency in the U.S. And he was disappointed to learn that 70% of the people who use Orbitz, they'd find a flight, and then they leave Orbitz. They go directly to the airline to buy it. So Orbitz made no money off most of its users. And so the idea he and I came up with together is, what if we built not a store to sell travel, but just a search engine? And when you found that flight or hotel or rent a car, we would show you his 5 places to buy it and his price at every place. And so we're just complete transparency. And I think we were the first site in the U.S. to be that transparent, show you the actual price at 5 or 10 different places. And it grew quite rapidly. The company was very successful.
12: Yeah. And how long was it from when you founded or co-founded it with your partner to when you exited the business?
15: We started it in 2004. We took it public in 2012, and then we sold it 2013 for $2 billion. We sold it to Booking.com.
12: Wow, now we're talking, yeah. I wanted to just ask you as well about one of your philosophies. You say team first, customer second, and profit third. Does that really mean that if you have your team sorted and your customer sorted, that the profit will look after itself?
15: Yeah, I feel quite strongly about it. I've done that with each one of my companies. And my belief is magical teams create magical products, and magical products create magical P&Ls. And if you really pay attention to your team and try to energize them and excite them and give them a really great place to work, and in return, they do great work and they love working with their teammates, they can create really great things. I do say customer second. However, I'm very, very customer focused. When I created Kayak, I used to buy the cheapest ticket I could out of Logan Airport with no intention to fly. I just bought it so I could get through security. I would sit at the gate, at a random gate in the airport, and I'd bring two phones with me. And I'd say to the person at the gate, hey, I work for a travel company. Can I show you my new app? It's called Kayak. And no one ever heard of it at the point. And I said, here's my phone. Why don't you use it to try to book a flight for tomorrow? And then if you don't mind, I'd like to record you. Anyway, I'd record them. I would email the recording to my engineers right after the recording and then meet the next day. So I was very focused on getting customer input. Yeah. I had a red phone on my desk with a mechanical ringer. And on the Kayak help page was the phone number, the direct phone number for the phone on my desk. And I took, I dialed it up and down how often that number appeared, but I took 5 to 10 phone calls a day, which is, you know, kind of shocking for a CTO, but I really believe in the more you understand the customer, the better products you can create.
12: Yeah, and if you can get close to the customer like that in a kind of a real genuine way, you know, you really are at the heart of the business.
15: Yeah, that's right.
12: Can I ask you about, you say it's all about the people around you, and I like this where you said there's a saying that you're the average of the 5 people that you're closest to. So you need to pick your coworkers really carefully. Tell me more about that.
15: I really believe it's true. You know, if you want to get thin and get in shape, hang out with runners, people that are training for a marathon. If you want to start reading more books, hang out with people who read a lot of books. So each person, when I lecture at business school, which I do often, one of the first things we do is we come up with a mission for each company before you build the company. You need, like, what's the mission statement and all that. I think humans need that as well. I think each one of us should come up with a mission statement. What do you want your life to be? What do you want written on your tombstone? Like, what are your goals? Once you have that mission statement, and your statement can change, you know, every 5 years or more often. But when you have that mission statement and you think about the arc of the rest of your life, who's around you? Are those people on a similar journey? Can they help you? So just think thoughtfully about, are people helping you along? You want to help people too, but you want to have people around you that have the ideas and the passions going to help you on your journey.
12: Yeah, absolutely. Tell me about the Bipolar Social Club. I know you've done huge work around philanthropy and that, Paul. So what is the Bipolar Social Club and how does it work?
15: So I myself have bipolar illness. I was diagnosed at age 25. Back then it was called manic depressive disorder, but now they call it bipolar. And I struggled a lot in my 20s and 30s. But recently, the last several years, when I do interviews about any of my companies or my nonprofits, if it comes up, I'll mention it, that, yeah, I have bipolar illness and it's a horrible illness, but there's some positives as well. Like, it gives you incredible energy. You can, in many cases, work, you know, for 2 or 3 days straight at a time. You have a lot of optimism, but there's a dark side as well. Anyway, because of my speaking about this, I have many young people who reach out to me from around the world who have bipolar and they're looking for something like a mentor. So I've mentored many young people. There's a young man, I'm just going to call him by his first name, Jake. He was a podcaster. And I was on his show, and then a year later, he told me he had bipolar illness, and he was thinking of changing his life around and moving to Kenya. I helped him set up. I have some friends in Kenya. I did some introductions. He moved to Kenya, and then a week later, he took his life.
12: Oh, God.
15: This was devastating, devastating to me. And I thought at the time, when Jake told me he had bipolar, he told me I was the only person he disclosed it to. And I thought at the time, if maybe he told some more people, some family members, some friends, some colleagues, he might have had a different outcome. So I created the Bipolar Social Club in his honor. And the basic idea is, if you have this illness, find some other people who are on the same journey as you and help each other through your highs and lows. And it's been really remarkable. It's one of the most rewarding things I've done in my entire life, to connect these people from around the world.
12: Wow, well done. That's fantastic. you're probably tired of talking and hearing about AI around everything we do these days, Paul. What's your own take on it and where we're at now in relation to AI?
15: So AI is here to stay, and it's going to grow, and you can either be part of it or get run over by it. And so I'm encouraging everyone to spend some time learning about it, learning how to, you know, use Claude and OpenAI and Gemini, et cetera, to ask questions, to start projects, even letting a novice design an app, using it to research legal documents, use it for your healthcare. You know, for me, for healthcare, I think about, I want my doctor to use AI because my doctor, you know, best case scenario, has read 5,000 case studies of people with different types of illnesses. AI has read 5 million case studies. It knows everything the medical literature has ever written. So it can do better diagnosis than a human doctor. So I want an AI to help my doctor. But I'll also tell you, before I go in the operating room, I want a nurse to hold my hand and say, you're going to be okay.
12: Yeah, so there's the human bit of it that's still really, really important. Now, I believe you're one of us. Am I right in saying that you were over in Ireland last year? Tell us more.
15: Yeah, so my grandparents are all born in Ireland. My father's mom came over at age 14 by herself on a boat. She became a servant for a wealthy Irish family in Boston. And I grew up in an Irish section in Boston called West Roxbury. So it's always been a part of my upbringing. I have cousins in Ireland. And then a year ago, when I got married, I got divorced 20 years ago. I have a couple of adult children, but I've been with my now wife, Rachel, for 7 years. And when we decided to get married a year ago, she went online to AI and said, what's the most beautiful place in the world to get married? And two of the top 10 were in Ireland. So she said, well, your grandparents are from here. Let's go check it out. So we went to Ireland, rented a car, drove around the country, had the best, best time, met incredible, incredible people. And then when we went to the Adair Manor, we fell in love. And so we got married there.
12: How cool is that? That's a great story. All the philanthropy stuff that you do, Paul, you say that it's not as simple as just giving your money away. Can you maybe share with us your thoughts around philanthropy? And because you really do walk the talk, and I think it's just incredible that, you know, you've been so successful and you've given so much back.
15: Yeah, it really is become an important part of my life. The way I explain it to people is, if you made a little bit of money and you want to invest it, your smart friends will tell you you should diversify your investment. Put some of it in big companies, some in startups, some in your local country, some off to other countries. And as a philanthropist, I think everyone should be a philanthropist. You need to diversify as well. And what I would say is do something in your local community and do something international. And the first thing, even before you have money to give away, because maybe some young people listening to your show haven't yet made money and they think, you know, how can I do philanthropy if I don't have a lot of money to give away? Join the email list of a local nonprofit, go to meetings, try to figure out how you can rally and help with the cause, help promote a nonprofit online, you know, help organize a breakfast or a luncheon with people in your community.
12: Yeah.
15: And that work will pay dividends back, like 10x anything you put into it in terms of satisfaction. I do a lot of work in Haiti. I've been going to Haiti for 20 years. And the first time I discovered that you can put clean water into a village for about $10,000 and change the lives of 1,000 people, I'm thinking, I can't get an ROI like that in Boston. But by working in developing countries for very little money, you can change many, many lives. And that's really exciting to me.
12: Yeah, it's a great philosophy as well, that it isn't all about the money. It's often about just the interaction and doing stuff. Come here, it's been a real pleasure to talk to you, Paul. Thanks for joining us on Down to Business this morning. You're a really interesting character. And if I never went to another meeting, it'd be too soon.
15: Okay, thank you so much. I really enjoyed speaking with you.
12: Paul M. English there. If you've been affected by anything you heard during that interview, remember the Samaritans are available anytime on 116-123. Up next, Executive Chair.
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1: 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As America celebrates 250 years, we ask why so many of those years have been spent at war. 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Dr. Roisin Colleran answers your heart health questions. Paul Harrington is here with an Elton John classic, a UN commissioner on its latest report into Israel's targeting of Palestinian children, and as the World Cup heats up, John Duggan gives a roundup. 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
12: Now you're most welcome back to the programme. Bobby here with you all the way till 10 o'clock. Now it's time for this.
31: The Executive Chair on News Talk.
12: And I'm delighted to welcome to the Executive Chair, Tony Lanigan. He's the Managing Director of Creative Technology Ireland. Tony, you're very welcome to the programme.
36: Thank you, Bobby. Pleasure to be here.
12: Now, we'll get to Creative Technology Ireland in a minute, but tell us a little bit about your early years from Thurles in County Tipperary. You studied communications at DCU, so you had a kind of a maybe a circuitous route to what you're doing now.
36: Yes, right, Bobby. I suppose when I went to DCU, I thought I'd be, you know, working here in the studio or something similar to what you're doing here yourselves. But In a circuitous route, yeah, I went to DCU. Always kind of dabbling in the technology side of things. Always was involved in DCU FM, you know, the way you get involved in societies and stuff like that. So always drawn to the technology side of things.
12: Yeah.
36: Came out of DCU, sick of being broke, got a job in telecoms for 2 years. Then kind of realised, I'm not really sure the 9-to-5 thing is for me, and kind of fell into the live events world as an audiovisual technician.

0: current position of managing director of Creative Technology Limited.
1: Correct, Bobby. Yeah. So, yeah, basically from the ground up. Yeah.
0: Sorry. And how did the, where did the acquisition happen, or where did the international business get involved? So
1: there was two,
0: there was two companies.
1: There was Eurotech, which did installations mainly, and broadcast installations, corporate, digital out of home, anything to do with installed audiovisual. And there was AVTech, which I worked in, which was the live events audiovisual side of the business. So they merged in 2018 to form Ion Solutions. And I often joke that the mugs had only arrived with the Ion Solutions brand, and we were acquired by the CT Group, Creative Technology Group, to become Creative Technology Ireland. And yeah. So the growth from there on has been phenomenal.
0: And that then has given you access to capital and stuff that you never would have had, because clearly providing screens and AV equipment at concerts and outdoor events, you know, the technology is costly.
1: It's not cheap, and yeah.
0: You now have a parent company with certainly deeper pockets than you would have had.
1: For sure, Bobby. Like, we've always had the great expertise here in Ireland. And, you know, we've always punched above our weight as well. You know, we've always tried to be innovative in some of the things we do. We were the first to do things like projection mapping here, and first to get high, even, you might joke now, the high definition is so, it's everywhere, but we were the first to get high definition projectors. And we always wanted to be at the forefront of technology. And I suppose being part of Creative Technology now means that we have access to a huge inventory of equipment. So if we want to scale the event up here, we have the expertise here, we have access to more expertise globally, and also we can scale up and produce some of the biggest events in the world if need be here, you know?
0: Walk us through a particular event. If we're talking about, say, an outdoor gig in Marley Park, give us exactly what's your role in that event and how does it work? Explain maybe how your business is involved on a typical evening concert in somewhere like Marley Park, or
1: So for example, you'll be assigned to provide certain amounts of the kit or all of the equipment and the crew. So in that particular instance, we're doing all the LED screens. So, you know, there's a big wraparound screen there in Marley Park. It's almost the entire stage.
0: And that now has really become a reality at every show you go to.
1: Has to have the LED.
0: And it
1: makes more versatile for performers to come in, and artists. You know, they can make it whatever they want for their own show and make it their own bespoke offering. And so we provide the screens, build the screens, and do the camera systems.
0: Are you renting that equipment then to the promoter, and you're operating it as well?
1: Yeah, we rent that to production, and with the cameras as well, we do the camera systems as well to put all the pictures on screen.
0: Okay.
1: Yeah.
0: So in terms of the sales pipeline then, like, are these things booked out a year, 2 years ahead?
1: Or is it
0: much more short-term than that?
1: It can be quite shorter term than that, but you know, you tend to work out deals that are a couple of years in duration, so you know, you can deliver more value to the client that way.
0: So how many people would you have typically then on the night of a gig on site at any one time?
1: Well, during build days, I mean, you could have up to 20 crew, riggers, people helping unload the trucks, get them up to the stage, build all the screens. Then you'll have your engineers in the background making sure it's all programmed correctly. A lot of it you'll do off-site. You'll do it in the warehouse in pre-production.
0: Is that right?
1: Prepping all the racks, making sure it's all working. So it's really plug and play as much as you can.
0: Okay,
1: so
0: you do all your
1: limited time.
0: Yeah.
1: You need to get in, roll it in, roll the trucks up, roll the kit off, and get it working as quick as you can. Yeah.
0: And again, it's a live event. It's a pivotal, important part of the event, so you really can't have stuff going wrong.
1: There's very little tolerance for error these days, you know. Maybe back in the day when I started out, you might have got away with some stuff, but everything is belt and braces. There's full redundancy in everything, all the systems you build now. So, everything is backed up.
0: And when you look at the technology, Tony, you've been close to it over the years. Is it difficult to keep up with actually what's happening, or are you always looking ahead for what might be next?
1: Yeah, we're always going to trade shows, seeing what's out there, talking to our manufacturers. You know, we get sneak peeks of what they're producing down the line. You know, we've been over in Korea and China recently to see what they're doing behind closed doors. So you get a sneak peek of what's coming down the track.
0: And were you impressed by anything you saw over there?
1: Well, listen, China is so far ahead in terms of technology. You know, they already have the robots. You know, it's already happening. The stuff that we're kind of hearing about here, it's already

0: there.
1: Amazing.
0: You know, so it is incredibly advanced.
1: I saw you've recently got a new contract with the RDS. What does that involve?
0: Correct. So we have a long-standing relationship with the RDS. So we recently did a tender process with the RDS. So now we're the preferred supplier with the RDS contract for 5 years. So very much looking forward to that. The RDS, as you know, is on a major development.
1: The new stand and all there?
0: The Lay Arena is going to be a fantastic facility when it's finished very shortly. That'll be open now for the horse show in August. So we'll be involved in that as well, providing all the audiovisual, campus-wide audiovisual solutions for the show, as we have done for the past kind of 10 years. And seeing all the help to develop as well, you know, in terms of offering better creative solutions to deliver a better experience, really, for the customer when they come to the horse show.
1: Sounds great.
0: So everyone who comes feels connected to the show, no matter where they are, because it's such a vast campus.
1: Yeah.
0: You know, so they can all see the arena, the scoring, what's going on in all the different arenas.
1: And is there a lot of work that goes into getting all that ready? And
0: well, the horse show kicks off in at the 4th of August.
1: Yeah.
0: And we're
1: underway.
0: I was just looking at our rental system yesterday. We're on the ground tomorrow, starting, you know, preliminary cabling and
1: 4 weeks
0: getting
1: in.
0: All the infrastructure, getting all the infrastructure up to speed, and getting all the campus ready for the show. Yeah,
1: it's a lot of work. Very exciting stuff.
0: Brilliant. Love doing it, and all our crew love working on it every year.
1: You sound like a fellow who wouldn't be happy doing anything else. You clearly love what you do.
0: I can't do anything else now, Bobby, is the problem. but I don't think I would do anything else, no. I mean, it's been a phenomenal journey, and I suppose when I took over as MD 2 years ago, learning the other side of our business, the systems integration, the installation side, which is a huge part of our business as well. And, you know, we're doing a lot of really cool stuff in space as well.
1: All right, well, we'll leave it there. Tony Lanigan, Managing Director of Creative Technology Ireland. You'll see all his screens next time you're out there at an outdoor gig. Good to talk to you, Tony.
0: Thank you, Bobby.
1: Loads more to come. Stay tuned.
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1: You're very welcome back to the programme. Now, for this week's industry review, we're going to look at the stock market. What it actually is, what drives it up and down, and why it matters, even if you've never bought a share in your life. From interest rates and inflation to global tech giants and pension funds, we're going to try and unpack how money really moves through the system and who's making the big decisions behind the scenes. Joining me to make sense of all of this are three experts with very different perspectives on how markets work today. Delighted to welcome Rory Gillen. He's an investment strategist at Quilter Cheviot. Aidan Donnelly is the head of global equities at Davy. And Catherine Hannan is an investment manager with RBC Brewer Dolphin. You're very welcome to the programme, one and all. Now, I was joking earlier before you came in about the difference between a stock manager, or a stock broker, and a wealth manager. Rory Gillen, you might explain the difference to me if you would.
15: Well, if you go back in time a bit, Bobby, a stockbroker is, you know, somebody who's a broker of stocks, as in a salesperson of stocks. And the industry grew up around that, but it's probably fair to say it's matured, or probably been forced to mature a little bit by regulations. Because there is a lot more risk around selling individual stocks, how to justify it, and there's less risk around a proper sort of broad wealth management offering, which is less about turnover and more about owning the assets.
1: All right. You, Rory, yourself compare investing to learning to drive a car. What are the basic principles that every first-time investor should understand before getting started?
15: Well, it's why I use that analogy is because when if you're going to drive a car, you take some lessons and you learn how to drive. And then, you know, you get out on the road and you pay attention to the risks, whether that's the car beside you, whether it's the traffic lights or whatever. You mitigate the risks. You learn how to mitigate them. You don't get a guarantee that you're not going to have an accident. It's the same with the investing in markets which have risk. You have to learn how to approach it. You have to understand what the risks are, and you have to understand how to mitigate those risks over the medium to long term. That's why I use that analogy.
1: Aidan Donnelly, head of global equities at Davy, you say that there are two things ultimately that drive the stock markets. One is company earnings and the other is interest rates, and that they're really the two key factors that one should pay most attention to.
16: Yeah, there's no doubt about it. Company earnings are the primary driver of it. And I think when you look at any individual stock or a group of stocks, you know, you want to, if a share price is going to go higher, it needs to be generating more and more revenue, more and more profits. Okay. And then on the other side of it, some people say it's interest rates, you know, or ultimately it's the valuation that the stock is put on. So it's whether it's the PE multiple or EBITDA. We have all of these different phrases that we use and different measures that we use, but they're the two things that drive it. It's your valuation and it's your corporate earnings. Now, it's very, very important. I always say there are like two sides of the one coin. You can't consider one without the other. So you can't just focus on companies that are going really, really highly if they're very expensively valued. In the same way, you can't look at really, really cheap stocks if they're not growing any earnings. So it's about the balance between the two. And I think that's key when you're looking at individual names, never mind looking at an overall portfolio.
1: Yeah. And the stock market and the valuations you talk about, they get spooked by various things. Things that you would think maybe don't have an effect on valuations. You know, strangely, like if you look at the US Stock Exchange at the moment, in the middle of all sorts of wars and everything, it just seems to be going from strength to strength, almost at an incredible level.
16: Yeah, but that's because the earnings growth, the corporate profitability continues to be very, very strong. Now, well, people that will argue that, well, that profitability is very concentrated in a certain amount of companies that are tied to AI and data centers and other things like that. But so is the performance of the market has been very concentrated in those same sectors as well. And just they've become very, very big sectors in the overall market, and therefore they have a disproportionately large impact on the overall market.
1: Yeah. Catherine Hannan, you're very welcome to the programme. And again, somebody who's in the business. As an investment manager, how do you balance protecting client wealth with trying to achieve long-term growth? And I know you always talk about long-term in, I suppose, very uncertain markets.
17: Yeah, like it's such a good question. It's a fundamental point that you start your conversation with clients. Like we're all humans. We all have concerns about our businesses, our families, our life, what's going on in the world. So to try and get an investor or a client to focus on what their objectives are over the long term is kind of the key starting point. And you have the conversation with them that over that period of time, we're going to see a lot of change in the markets. You're going to have good days, good years, bad days, bad years. And it's not that it's a trick, but it's to remind them that their objectives still stand, that we're focused on the long term, and that over the long term, in general, investment markets tend to go up. We're not going to see the big numbers that we see maybe over the last year or two, Bobby, but in over the long term, they tend to.
1: And if you take whatever, you know, the last 50 years, I think there's hard evidence there that investing in the stock market has been a good thing to do.
17: Yeah, and you know, there's lots of charts that show you, they call it the wall of worry, is that, you know, you if you take a long-term look at that kind of ascent of stock markets over the last 80, even 100 years, there's so much volatility along that journey. Like we've had everything from just over the past couple of years, Brexit, COVID, presidential changes in major countries that haven't been received well, and markets have reacted positively and badly to those. But in the aggregate, over the long term, stock markets have shown that they are a very reasonable place to be to grow your personal capital and preserve it over the long term.
1: Yeah, yeah. Aidan, you've been trading in the stock market, what, since 2005? So you're a long time at it. What do you say to somebody who's a bit nervous about the whole... Well, you know, it's a bit like, you know, it's a bit like going to your mechanic or whatever. He knows about the engine, you don't. But everybody has a view on food at a local restaurant. But this is a specialist skill. It's an important business because people's livelihoods are at stake. No one likes losing money. And, you know, and I suppose ultimately lots of people are out to try and make money. And as Catherine says, different people have different ambitions, and it probably is important to understand where somebody's coming from an investment perspective.
15: Yeah, I mean, at the end of the day, Bobby, whether it's 20 years ago or whether it's today, a saver has two choices in life. It's bank deposits or it's the stock market. In Ireland, people tend to think that there's property, but remember, if you're investing in a property, you have to already have the lump sum.
1: Yeah,
15: or else you borrow, and we know where that went in Ireland from 2002 to 2007. It was an absolute disaster. So borrowings and wealth management don't go together.
1: But bank deposits haven't given any sort of
15: That's why you look at the alternative.
1: 20 years, have they?
16: Yeah, but like see, people ultimately think when they think about the stock market, they think of it as risky, right? And there's a difference between something that's risky and something that's volatile, right? The stock market is volatile, but if you invest over a and you have a proper 10, 20, 30-year time horizon, right? As Catherine said, you look at any 10, 20, 30-year period since, you know, the last 100-and-odd years, right? You've probably... The stock market is very rarely down on a 10, 20, or 30-year period, right? But I can tell you for a fact, if you put your money in cash, it won't be volatile, but the risk is its purchasing power will be completely destroyed because inflation. Yeah. That's a guarantee, right? Mm-hmm. So on a 10-year period, a 20-year period, or a 30-year period, we can all think back and say, you know, how much was a 99 10 years ago? How much was it 20 years ago? How much was it 30 years ago? It was a damn sight less than it is today, which means that your cash is not buying the same amount. So although it might seem that it's less volatile, it's actually more risky to your wealth if you have that 10, 20 or 30 year time horizon by just parking it in the bank because you're just not getting the return.
1: So what you're saying then is if you don't invest, you're losing.
16: You're losing real value, your purchasing power. And I think the other thing that Catherine kind of alluded to in terms of different people, the most important thing is getting that, sitting down with your advisor and getting a financial plan, right? And putting it in place and going, right, what do you want to achieve with this money? How long have you got for it? What's your risk tolerance and all of that? Because, you know, as we climb the wall of worry, there's going to be every day, every week, every month, there's going to be a reason to be worried about something in the stock market, right? If you panic out of it because there is, oh, this thing happened or that thing happened, right? You'll never have an optimum outcome. Whereas if you have your financial plan and you stick to your financial plan, the only reason your financial plan should ever change is not because the markets change, it's because your own circumstances change and suddenly you go, actually, I'm trying to achieve something different with
1: you. Yeah. Catherine, what do you think most people actually misunderstand about what professional investment managers actually do on behalf of clients? What's the perception out there
16: that we
1: about what you guys do versus the reality?
17: Yeah, fancy braces, as Aidan said. Yeah, maybe too many versions of The Wolf of Wall Street watched on a Friday night. Yeah, no, I'm afraid it's nowhere near as glamorous or exciting as that. I'd probably say, you know, maybe there's a lot of curiosity, but probably maybe a lack of insight into what we do on a day-to-day basis and how we work with people and how we kind of preserve and grow wealth over the long term. You know, I think equity investment in Ireland is probably still a reasonably new phenomenon for investors. Like, I think if you look at cultures like the UK or the US, we have such a long history of PLCs and family worked for companies and they received shares. It was such a more common language in a household. Whereas in Ireland, and going to Rory's point earlier, we have such a great affinity with property and that has worked out for some people and it hasn't worked out for other people. Whereas equity investment, I think, is reasonably new. But, you know, going to the point about how connected the world is and even investors using AI tools now to ask questions and make it more accessible, I think people are becoming more current in different types of investments. And there's probably, you know, perhaps some aspiration that there could be an element of DIY, that I can do this on my own. But often when we meet people that have started off perhaps doing a bit of investment on their own, they're possibly in the wrong structure, they're possibly overexposed to the wrong
1: asset. You're doing.
17: You do need to know what you're doing,
1: Rory, in terms of that kind of risk around investment, what do you say to people who have never invested before, who've retired and present and say, okay, you know, and they're in a space that is pretty unfamiliar to them. They've been given this lump sum. They're of a particular age where they need to, I suppose, hold on to what they have rather than, you know, be speculative or...
15: Yeah, there's a big open-ended question there, right? But can I just switch back for one second? Right?
1: Yeah.
15: You have a business show, right? Like, at the end of the day, the capital that you employ in business or industry makes a higher return than bank deposits. That is the essence of why the stock market works. It makes a better return. If that was not the case, no businessman would ever invest in his business, right? So you have to have a fundamental principle. Why does it work? It works for a very simple reason. If you didn't get a better return on the capital employed in industry, nobody would do it. So it's really, you know, there's risk and risk has to be compensated. Now, when you then go on to say, well, how do you talk to somebody who's retiring? Well, you could go all the way back to somebody who's just starting off. And you say, the person who's starting off, it is so simple for them because they will be investing over their lifetime. And the concept of them not coming out with the return would be remote. It's somebody who has a lump sum at retirement. They have two choices, take risk or lower the risk. And a wealth manager can definitely help them in that area. How do you lower risk? Well, you go from pure equities, bank deposits.
1: Yeah.
15: You can cut the cake or cut your plan accordingly. You lower the risk. If you haven't got the timeline that's required, you know, the likely 5 to 10 year timeline that we always talk about in the industry.
1: I think Catherine sort of alluded to it there, but there are a big sort of cohort of society who don't like talking and don't like dealing with financial matters. And they're the people that probably need the most help. Mm. And often they're the people who won't present themselves for advice.
17: Yeah.
1: Would that be fair to say?
16: Yeah, I think there's a couple of changes that are going on. I do think the auto-enrollment in terms of pension thing is a great thing, right? Because there's always, everybody's kind of going, oh, well, there's always a worry. The reality is, the earlier you start on your investment journey, the longer you've got by default.
1: Yeah, and even if stuff goes wrong, you can rebuild.
16: Even if stuff goes wrong in the first 5 years, yeah, it doesn't matter. If you're starting your pension at 23 or 24 years of age, you've got 40 years. Right? There's no chance in hell that the money you invest at 23 years of age isn't going to be higher in 40 years' time. It just, you know, if you invest even in, you know,
1: very safe stuff,
16: what is perceived to be a bit more riskier stuff, but still quoted on the stock market. So I think that's a really good thing. I think the other thing, you know, when we eventually get the savings accounts up and running with the government, again, like, the thing that's most important about the stock market is always to remember, you know, it's not about trying to time the stock market. So it's not about timing the stock market.
1: In
16: mug's game, it's about time in the market. The longer you have in the market, the better the outcome is going to be for you.
1: Last word to you, Catherine. Is AI a threat to this model?
17: Is it a threat? I don't think it's a direct threat, Bobby. There's pros and cons. There's elements of AI that are going to be beneficial to us as practitioners, and there's elements of AI that are going to be beneficial to clients in terms of democratizing product, access to product, information, evaluation of the information. So, like so many industries, Bobby, AI is coming, AI is here, and the question is how you use it and can you use it to your benefit?
1: All right. Well, look, it's a great look into the world of the stocks, the shares and the people behind it. Thanks to Rory Gillen, Aidan Donnelly and Catherine Hannan for your contribution. I'm afraid that's all we got time for today, folks. A huge thanks to series producer John Fardy. Our researchers were Simon Keane. Hugo De Silva Scott was on sound. There's a best of coming up tonight if you want to listen to that. And also, you can listen to any of today's items on the Go Loud app or wherever you get your podcasts. Have a wonderful, wonderful weekend, and I'll talk to you next week.
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27: Coming up shortly, 250 years of the United States of America, a nation almost forever at war. Can Andy Burnham stem the growing political malaise in Britain? Music hath charms, we know, but Luke O'Neill has the science of it. Henry McKean observes the Swifty vibe in New York, answering your questions on good and bad cholesterol, Gareth Mullins, and more. But now it's time for the news at 10.
26: Across Ireland, this is the home of conversation that counts. 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
28: It's 10 o'clock. Good morning. I'm Jane McNamara. Unions are seeking clarity on public sector pay as they prepare to ballot for possible industrial action. They say public servants have already seen wages fall significantly behind prices in recent years after talks failed on a new public service pay deal. The unions, which include the Irish National Teachers Organisation and the Irish Nurses and Midwives Organisation, says the government had not set out a clear and credible approach to pay and living standards. Forces spokesperson Niall Shanahan says, with no negotiations on the horizon, the next step is a potential strike.
29: With the agreement having expired, we now don't have a public service pay agreement in place. We don't have a talks process underway. And what unions now will do is engage with their members. They will convene their national executives, and the unions will begin a process of balloting members.
28: Donald Trump is heading to what he has described as a spectacular rally in Washington, D.C. later, celebrating America's 250th anniversary. The event at the city's National Mall will include flyovers and a fireworks display. It comes as a number of 4th of July celebrations in the U.S. have been cancelled or postponed due to a heat wave. Millions are expected to gather in Tehran for the 7-day funeral of the late Supreme Leader Ali Khamenei. Mr. Khamenei, who ran for 37 years, was killed in an airstrike on the 28th of February, the first day of the US-Israel war on Iran. People now have a right to ditch an AI chatbot and choose a human instead. New rules have been signed into law which give them the legal right to speak to a person when buying goods and services online. It means consumers will also be better protected from marketing practices. Irish Independent technology editor Adrian Weckler says online chatbots can't answer everything.
30: Up until now, there hasn't really been any law to give us that right to have our questions answered. This changes that.
28: Finally, Taylor Swift and Travis Kelce are officially husband and wife. More than 1,000 guests are thought to have attended the wedding in Madison Square Garden in New York. The pop star's brother, Austin Swift, served as Taylor's man of honour, and Jason Kelce was Travis's best man. That's it for now. More in an hour.
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6: A very good morning, I'm Will O'Callaghan. Holders Argentina avoided one of the biggest shocks in World Cup history overnight to progress to the last 16. They needed extra time to overcome Pico Lopez Cape Verde 3-2. Mo Salah was in tears after he helped Egypt beat Australia on penalties, and Colombia advanced with a 1-0 win over Ghana in Kansas City. Sligo Rovers prop up the Premier Division of the SSE Airtricity League this morning. Jack Byrne and Graham Burke hit the net as defending champions and leader Shamrock Rovers beat the Bitter Red 2-1 last night. Cork will need to overcome Galway in the Championship for the first time since 2008 if they're to reach a third successive All-Ireland Hurling Final this afternoon. The Leinster champions Galway are aiming to reach their first decider in eight seasons, but are without injured forward Rory Burke. Waterford will have to work without the suspended Niamh Rocket for their All-Ireland Camogie quarter-final against Kilkenny. That's the opening game of the doubleheader at Croke Park. Ireland rugby head coach Andy Farrell insists that Sam Prendergast has earned the right to start at out half against Australia in the opening game of the Nations Championship in Sydney this morning. And Wimbledon favourites are going strong at the All England Club, with Jannik Sinner, Novak Djokovic and Aryna Sabalenka all safely into the fourth round. The defending women's champion Iga Swiatek will hope to join them this afternoon. To hear live commentary of the League of Ireland every Friday, download the Go Loud app now.
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28: Largely dry for many today. Best of any bright or sunny breaks in the south and east. Patchy light rain, drizzle and mist will continue to affect mainly Connacht and Ulster. Highest temperatures of 15 to 23 degrees. 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

0: morning and welcome in today's show.
1: If they don't behave, we'll go right back to dropping bombs right smack in the middle of their head because they misbehaved for 47 years.
0: 250 years of the USA, but was there ever a time when it was not at war?
2: It's official, they are married, and there's a pink hue right across New York. Taylor Swift and Travis Kelce are man and wife.
0: Henry McKean at large in The Big Apple. Novelist and satirist Jonathan Coe on the political malaise affecting the Britain of Andy Burnham and Nigel Farage.
3: It's clear that he has major questions to answer about his financial affairs. You consider that the outrage that Keir Starmer was subjected to for taking some couple of free football tickets to an Arsenal game and a few clothes. It does seem kind of extraordinary.
0: Gareth Mullins has some tasty salad suggestions for a warm weekend, and Luke O'Neill on the science of why music, listening and playing is good for your health.
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0: Cardiologist Roshan Collarn will take your questions on good and bad cholesterol.
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0: 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But first of all, I suppose I should say a happy Independence Day to all our American listeners, be they here, there, or yon. And as Americans celebrate the 4th of July with many events marking the 250th anniversary of the creation of that country, their founding ideals of liberty, democracy, and freedom are once again taking center stage. But there's another story running through America's history, and not one of peace interrupted by war, but of a nation shaped by almost continuous conflict. David Vine is the author of The United States of War, subtitled A Global History of America's Endless Conflicts from Columbus to the Islamic State, and he argues that war has become deeply embedded not only in American foreign policy, but in its politics, its economy, and its national identity. So, as the U.S. reflects on 250 years of independence, has the culture of perpetual war become one of the defining features of the American experience? David Vine joins me now from California as the celebrations move from the East Coast to the West. David, good morning and welcome, and a happy 4th of July.
6: Thank you for having me. It's a pleasure to speak with you. It's a difficult day to entirely embrace the happy 4th of July, but I feel very lucky to have a chance to talk together.
0: Now, the United States, you say, has been at war for most of its 250 years. Why?
6: It's a darn good question, and I've been dedicating a lot of my working life to answering that question. We can quickly dispense of any idea that the U.S. wars have been inevitable or it's somehow baked into the DNA of the country. I think the easiest way, and surely many in Ireland can understand, to understand the history of endless wars that the United States has been fighting since independence, almost without cessation, is to understand that, of course, the United States is a country that won its independence in a war with Britain. It freed itself from the British Empire and very much inherited the imperial roots of the British Empire. It was a war not just for freedom or democracy, as some of the myth would have it, but it was a war for imperial control and control over imperial mechanisms that enabled the United States to expand as an empire across the North American continent, and then eventually to expand beyond North America to conquer and control lands around the world, to become ultimately a global empire.
0: Now, I would invite our listeners to maybe Google and have a look at all the wars that the United States has been involved in since its foundation. I'll just throw a few countries that were affected. Well, Tripoli, which is in Libya, 1801, Haiti, Mexico, Sumatra in 1832, war against Great Britain itself in 1812, Hawaii, 1893, the Spanish Civil War, 1818 to 1902, and so on and so forth, and many wars against Native Americans.
6: Exactly right. Virtually the entire 19th century and most of the late 18th century after the United States won its independence from the British Empire was fighting a long series of wars against Native American peoples and nations. And those were just some of the wars. At the same time, the United States invaded Canada on 11 separate occasions, invaded Mexico on 10 occasions, and took almost half of Mexico's territory, which is part of how I'm sitting now in the United States, living in California, not in Mexico, or for that matter, in Spain, or of course, this is ultimately occupied Native lands. We could spend the rest of the interview reading the more than 135 different nations and peoples that the United States military has fought wars with or engaged in some form of combat with. Many, of course, are most focused, as we should be, on the last now almost 25 years of war since the George W. Bush administration launched its so-called war on terror. And in many ways, that is exactly why the United States is involved in yet another endless war, hopefully not endless completely, but the current war in Iran is a product of both the George W. Bush administration's war on terror and a product of this much longer history of U.S. wars dating to independence. And that's why I do think it is important to see Donald Trump as not exceptional at all in the broad swath of U.S. history, but as very much a product of U.S. history. He is an extreme version of a kind of U.S. imperial presidency. In many ways, he's taking the presidency back to the 19th century and the blatant kind of imperialism that didn't have any of the trappings of, you know, fighting wars for peace and democracy and freedom. He just does it. And
0: looking at some of the titles given to the operations, I mean, in Somalia, Operation Restore Hope. In Haiti in 1994-95, Operation Uphold Democracy. Operation Urgent Fury was to remove U.S. medical students from Grenada. I remember that invasion by, it was ordered by Ronald Reagan as far as I remember. But the idea that America was a force for good was something that we all believed in the post-war years, that America basically was our pal. But maybe what Trump has done is simply revealed what the U.S. is now and has always been for a long time, a self-interested imperialist.
6: I think that's right. I think it is more complicated because, of course, there are trends in U.S. history that have inspired people around the world, including what we are celebrating today. The Declaration of Independence is a document that proved inspirational to others who went on to free themselves from imperial and colonial rulers. The very freedom that U.S., or eventually U.S. citizens, won from the British Empire was an inspiration to others throughout the Americas in particular to wage revolutions that led to their freedom. And of course, you know, the United States has at times been a force for good of some kinds and then for some degree of spreading democracy, just for example. But of course, these are largely the myths that all of us grew up with, certainly here in the United States, that I very much believed when I began my research for my book, The United States of War. I thought of the endless wars fought since the George W. Bush administration invaded Afghanistan and then Iraq as exceptional. And I really needed to deprogram myself from the kind of indoctrination I had grown up with to see the ways in which war is a foundational part of the United States and has shaped my life profoundly and the life of everyone in the United States.
0: And yet every generation has a memory of a war. I mean, there's the World War II generation, just sticking with more recent times rather than going back further. The World War II generation, then you had the Korean War in the 50s. You had the Vietnam War in the 60s, ending in the early 70s, and so on into our own time with those Gulf Wars. And the cost for America has been quite profound.
6: The costs have been extraordinarily profound. Of course, the costs in places like Korea and Vietnam and Iraq and Afghanistan and Iran and Gaza and Somalia and Yemen and Libya, and we could go on, the costs there have been far, far worse, far, far graver. Just looking at the post-2001 wars, according to the Costs of War Project from Brown University, 4.5 million people are estimated to have died in the most violent of U.S. wars since 2001. 4.5 million people dying in direct combat and in indirect ways because of the destruction of health systems and food supplies and the like. 4.5 million people, tens of millions of people displaced, upwards of 38 million displaced as of 2021 alone in the post-2001 wars, tens of millions injured, and the costs, the financial costs in the United States have been astronomical, really a sum that cannot be understood without tremendous effort. $8 trillion have been expended or will be expended by the United States to fight the wars since 2001 in Iraq, Afghanistan, overlapping war in Pakistan and Yemen, in Libya and beyond.
0: Now, in terms of the death toll of Americans, it's been, I suppose, compared to the millions who died in wars that America was involved in those territories, the death toll has been relatively small, in the tens of thousands of Americans. But 1.7 million veterans with disabilities, amputees, people with mental health problems, and so on and so forth, that is a high cost for a society to pay.
6: It's an extraordinarily high cost, and we need to, of course, also think about the loved ones, the family members of everyone who's been killed or has been grievously injured. And I do think it's important to pay equal attention to all the lives lost. The numbers become so large, it actually and becomes rather dehumanizing when we, especially if one seeks to compare the numbers killed here from the numbers killed there. Indeed, tens of thousands of U.S. military personnel and U.S. military contractors have died, well over a million serious injuries, including traumatic brain injuries. And it's actually an Irish poet, Pedrigo Tuma, who has a beautiful poem that remains haunting to me, where he talks about learning to count as a child and emphasizes the importance of paying attention to one life, one life, one life, one life, one life, he repeats. And that's an important part of how I try to pay attention to the human suffering that, of course, is at the core of war, wherever it is waged.
0: Now, there's another element to this. Those trillions of dollars that have been spent and will be spent on wars and the war machines, the military-industrial complex and so on, have those trillions been spent elsewhere? On healthcare, for example, could we have universal healthcare in America, as we have in most of the civilized Western world? Education could be improved. Instead of massive student loans, students could get grants to get higher education. We all see when we visit the United States some of the crumbling infrastructure. So many things could have been done with that money.
6: It can make one weep. It should make one weep, I think, especially for those of us here in the United States, to think of what we could have done with upwards of $8 trillion. Indeed, as you said, we could have made healthcare universal in this country. We could have ensured that no one would sleep on the street, as so many do in our country, that no one goes hungry. The myth of the United States, of course, revolves around its greatness as a nation. But if you look closely, you see all the ways in which our society is so profoundly fragile and falling apart in so many ways. And it simply doesn't have to be this way. Because of the money that we have available to us, we could be spending it differently. And I think it's important to point to the money in another sense, to go back to your first question about why all these wars. One of the major reasons we have this long pattern of endless war is because it has been so damn profitable for so many. Ultimately, not that many. It's been profitable for some very powerful weapons manufacturers and other Pentagon contractors, and for the powerful people who control those companies. But for the populace as a whole in the United States, the spending on war, the wasting of trillions of dollars on war has come at the expense of our health, our daily lives, our well-being in so many ways.
0: Now, the problem, I suppose, with the United States narrative is one of, you know, stars in the Wild West with the gunslingers and the cowboys and Indians story, which we grew up with. You can't say Indians anymore, you say Native Americans. But it does really begin with a genocide.
6: Indeed, the wars were not just wars in the late 18th and 19th centuries. These were genocidal wars that were fought against Native American peoples and nations, and that genocidal history remains with the United States. There are direct ties between those genocidal wars and the wars in Iraq and Afghanistan, and of course, U.S. support and participation in the genocide in Gaza, the kind of racism that underlies the U.S. wars in the greater Middle East, and of course, in the genocide against Palestinians. These are connections that we must reckon with, especially on a day like this, that in the United States, the day where we celebrate independence really should be a day of reckoning with the full complexity of U.S. history, including its genocidal history.
0: The problem with being involved in imperial wars, it brings people to far-flung places around the world, and they come back with attitudes towards the people they met there. For example, you know, they talk about Arabs as ragheads. You've got President Trump himself being very derogatory about Somalis, and that kind of inculcates maybe more racism than ever in parts of the American population.
6: Absolutely. And the racism, of course, is a deep vein in U.S. history, also dating to independence and before independence. And it has shaped where the United States has fought its wars and where it hasn't. And it, as a result of the wars being waged and so many millions being deployed to fight them, has only fueled racism that indeed U.S. military personnel have brought back with them, and fueling racism further in this country. Of course, many U.S. military personnel have come back from war radicalized, and rather than more racist, they've come back seeing the country with different eyes and understanding it differently, and come to lead struggles for freedom and struggles against racism and struggles to end U.S. wars. Indeed, today there'll be a major march in Philadelphia where the Declaration of Independence was signed, a march led by veterans against fascism. This is the kind of tradition that we also can celebrate on the July 4th, the day where we commemorate the signing of the Declaration of Independence. It can be a day to reinvigorate a kind of revolutionary fervor and a demand for independence and freedom, especially freedom from the new fascist and authoritarian leader we have in the White House. That is certainly my hope for today, that it will fuel struggles to rebuild democracy in this country.
0: Finally, your book, United States of War, was published just a few months before the current Middle East wars, which followed on from the events of October the 7th, 2023. We're now seeing very visibly how the affairs of Israel and the United States appear to be inextricably bound at the cost of the war of choice, which was prompted by Netanyahu. Do you think the exposition of all of that is going to change America's direction?
6: I think the country's direction is changing profoundly and in many ways for the better when it comes to the relationship with Israel. There is widespread dissatisfaction with the U.S. relationship with Israel now across the political spectrum, especially in the Democratic Party. It seems the overwhelming majority is now critical of Israel, and in the Republican Party as well, especially on the farther right, for complicated reasons and with complicated effects. There's widespread criticism of Israel and the U.S.-Israeli relationship. So that is actually changing for the better, although there are, of course, deep roots that maintain a deep alliance between the United States and Israel that still need to be uprooted to ensure that the United States government stops sending bombs and missiles and drones to Israel and supporting its war machine, its genocidal war machine. But again, I am quite hopeful. The shift in public opinion when it comes to supporting Israel is one of many reasons I'm quite hopeful, but I think Trump alone provides a tremendous opportunity because of the way in which people have reached new levels of dissatisfaction and anger about U.S. wars. People in the United States have been sick of endless wars for years, dating to relatively early in the U.S. war in Iraq. In fact, Trump won the presidency on two occasions in no small part because he portrayed himself as the anti-war president, as the peace president. And then, of course, especially in this term in office, he's turned around and done the exact opposite and embraced the deepest imperial roots of the United States and war-making, war-mongering of the United States. But this has made the U.S. and Israeli war in Iran less popular than any U.S. war in recent history, and I think provides an opportunity, as does the entire Trump presidency, to profoundly change the direction of the country and make sure that this war in Iran is the last war the United States fights.
0: David Vine, author of The United States of War, A Global History of America's Endless Conflicts from Columbus to the Islamic State. David, thank you very much for joining us.
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0: 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After 3 on Friday, during Moncrief, we'll make that call. If it happens to be to your phone, you must answer within 5 rings. You tell us the amount in the machine, and then we give you the money. 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Now, still to come on the program, Luke O'Neill on why playing music, and indeed listening to music, is good for your brain. But next, we'll go live to New York, where Henry McKean has been celebrating Taylor Swift's wedding outside the venue.
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6: This is News Talk.
8: Now, before we go stateside, I was looking at the news last evening and some disturbing news about 6 children have been placed on life support at Children's Health Ireland in Temple Street over the past 2 weeks after suffering serious injuries in e-scooter incidents. Doctors at the hospital say the number of severe brain injuries involving children is unlike anything they've ever seen before, describing the situation as an epidemic that's spiraling out of control. They're now calling for a complete ban on the use of e-scooters. Now, it's not a new phenomenon entirely. Dr. Erwin Gill, consultant paediatrician in neurodisability, was speaking to News Talk late last year about the types of injuries children are presenting to him and his colleagues at Temple Street and at the National Rehabilitation Hospital.
9: Of the group who were admitted, 80% of the children who were admitted had, during their inpatient stay, some difficulty with issues in that domain. Those issues can develop over time. Sometimes it takes months or years for them to become apparent what the full impact would be. Given that all of these are serious injuries, all of those children who were admitted are at risk of having long-term difficulties that might play out in the classroom, for example.
8: Now, just think, 6 children on life support at Children's Health Ireland in Temple Street in a period of 2 weeks. Now, if 6 children were placed on life support because of a virus, there'd be a national health emergency. There'd be an outcry for governmental action. So why not for this health emergency? You've got high-speed e-scooters everywhere, motorbikes which are masquerading as push bikes in bike lanes, no regulation, no helmet mandate. So I say to Minister Dara O'Brien, wake up to this. It is something more than a crisis. Now, stateside, it's been a very happy occasion, I suppose, in Miami, Florida overnight because Cape Verde put up a great show against Argentina, 2-2 in extra time, and then an unfortunate nudge into the goal gave Argentina a 3-2 victory. But it shows that Messi can be contained, and Pico Lopez, who's at the heart of defence, I mean, his team must be very, very proud of what they achieved. They can go home with their heads held high. Henry McKean, I fear, might have his head drooping because he hasn't had much sleep. It's 5:33 in New York. Henry, good morning.
10: Good morning, Pat. And yeah, the sun is coming up. There were thunderstorms. There was excitement. But yeah, good morning, Pat. Good morning and happy 250th birthday.
8: Well, thank you very much indeed. Well, how happy it is remains to be seen. It's very hot over there and it will spoil some of the celebrations. But Taylor Swift did marry Travis Kelce at Madison Square Garden. Did it all live up to the hype?
10: No, absolutely. Yeah, the hype was real. The stars started showing up.

0: We're about 4 local time, that's 4 p.m., in their big blacked-out SUVs, and they went into this kind of sort of Thomas the Tank Engine tent, so you couldn't see them. Hugh Grant actually walked in. Ed Sheeran was there. Ethan Hawke and Graham Norton was also spotted. And like that, they're in these huge, large suburban SUV cars, so quite difficult to see, but really, really exciting. And in the end, Taylor and Travis did not have bridesmaids or groomsmen. Instead, her brother Austin Swift served as Taylor's man of honor, and Jason Kelsey was Travis's best man. Adam Sandler is a friend of the couple, and he was there officiating over the ceremony, and the couple wore a Christian Dior designed by Northern Irish designer Jonathan Anderson, his first A-list celebrity wedding dress. So a lot of excitement around that. We still haven't seen pictures yet. This has been on an absolute lockdown, huge, heavy police presence, and the Empire State Building even got in on the act, turning blue and pink across the whole of New York. So, but for me, it was actually these big, massive pink adverts that popped up on Madison Square Garden, which just clearly read just and the symbol for and. T married. So that's basically, Taylor and Travis married. That came up in pink. And then there was this beautiful thunderstorm of heavy rain trying to get rid of that 40 degree heat. It was something else. I spoke to this expert, Zach Schiffman from New York Magazine, outside.
1: I had a good spot over there on 33rd and 7th, so I was able to see a lot of the Escalades when they would roll down the window to show their QR code to get in. So I saw them all show their QR codes. I saw Julianne Moore. I saw George Stephanopoulos. I saw Bowen Yang. I saw Alison Roman. I saw Losey Dacus. I saw her producer, Aaron Dessner. I saw Gerard Carmichael. I saw a bunch of big men who I assume were football players, but I wasn't sure. That's not my culture. There were a couple of people I saw. I saw Nikki Glaser. So it was definitely, I got a good glimpse from that spot I was in, seeing people roll down their windows.
0: This really is a top, top wedding, and it's also top secret. Has it been frustrating for you as an entertainment journalist to not get access, like perhaps you would have to other big events?
1: No, honestly, I think that I actually don't love being in the room with celebrities in this way, because it's like you feel like sort of a lurker, and so it's like I like where this is like, yep, I'm here to get the scene, I'm here to get the vibe, but I don't want anything from the celebrities. I'm very much like, go have your fun. At first, obviously, thought this was crazy to do MSG, but I have come around on it, thinking I understand it. It's like, I think there's a lot of backlash when celebrities have weddings in like historic venues and things like that, and so this is like, no one's precious about Madison Square Garden. Like, it's like,
0: 1960s.
1: No one's upset that she's taking it over. I mean, it's obviously the street closures have, upset some people, but like, it's not like a historic building where like this is gonna offend anyone.
2: So that's Zach Schiffman from New York Magazine. Henry, did the fans actually come out to show their faces and their support? Because the heat, as you mentioned, 40 degrees, and New Yorkers can be notoriously impatient. I remember one time asking for directions in Grand Central Station, and the guy looked at me and says, "Do I look like a map?"
0: What a lie.
2: So they can be impatient, but were Americans delighted for the couple, or were they annoyed at the road closures?
0: Yeah, they were actually okay. The New Yorkers actually like this couple, this newlywed couple, because they've donated $26 million to local charities and $2 million to Dolly Parton's book foundation. So they weren't as annoyed as I thought they would be. And I think it's because of the extreme heat. Even the local fire station nearby, just from where I spoke to that man, actually were blaring out the greatest hits of Taylor Swift, and they were dancing at the firemen, which I absolutely loved. And even my hotel, Fitzpatrick Hotel here in Manhattan, there's a buzz going on. So people are really getting behind it. And the fans, they came out in big numbers despite that heat, the sweat. I was dripping. I'm okay now, but I was dripping. I asked this very loud superfan why she loves Taylor Swift.
3: Because Taylor Swift has included us along the way. I've grown up with her. We are the same age. And she has just brought communities together everywhere.
4: You're here watching the stars arrive. You're outside the wedding. Would you like to be inside?
3: Oh, I would die to be inside. I would at least give a kidney and maybe even a lung to be in there today. And out of this 100-degree heat. But I unfortunately am not dating anyone famous right now. Very single, so didn't make the cut.
5: Even out that she's single.
3: Yes, I am single.
4: And you're all from England and you've come out here.
3: Yeah.
4: You're Swifties. What is it you love about Taylor Swift?
5: Probably her creativity and just the message that she sends to like girls like us.
6: She's just like such an inspirational person. We really look up to her. Like, we've both listened to her since we were kids. We grew up together listening to her.
5: Dancing around the living room.
6: It's just really like miraculous that we've actually managed to be here today and like be so close to her.
4: And how did you get here?
6: We got a plane. It was 8 hours.
5: Turbulence, but it was worth it.
4: And you had to be here?
6: Yeah, had to be here. We couldn't miss it.
4: Wow, so you're proper fans.
6: Yeah, 100%.
7: It's a love story, baby, just say yes.
2: Dedicated Swifties celebrating the nuptials. Now today, as we mentioned, 4th of July, the United States, of course, gaining its independence from Great Britain 250 years ago. So what celebrations are happening, and are Americans proud of the whole thing despite a pretty challenging political landscape?
0: Yeah, so France are going to put on a light show at the Statue of Liberty, a gift by France back in 1886. There's going to be a flyover. There's block parties. They're trying to get the 350 million Americans plus perhaps some of the undocumented to celebrate. Mary J. Blige also will be singing. And tomorrow on the 5th, there's going to be a day of reflection. And we know that America needs to do perhaps quite a lot of reflection, and they will, and they are. There's going to be a naval review. Dozens of U.S. naval vessels will be basically floating around today. There's going to be fireworks. Last night, they had their famous ball drop. It dropped 8 times before midnight. Normally, that's just done on New Year's Eve. And Washington, D.C. and Philadelphia, as you've mentioned, a lot of parades have been cancelled because of the hot 40-degree heat, because of the risk, and there are thunderstorms. I experienced one last night. The lightning pad. I've never seen anything quite like it. It was spectacular. Here is an Americana expert, Ken Herbiter, a Hell's Kitchen native, and we talk about the U.S. being born out of conflict.
8: I mean, this 4th of July, not terribly unusual. Fireworks, the New York Statue of Liberty. Looking around, you just see our national colors and our flag and all the things that make America symbolically unifying. The difference is that it's our 250th. And that's, you know, you celebrate anniversaries for weddings. We're still together. We're still united. We're still fighting for the ideals that our country was formed and developed and founded on.
4: When we take even local politics, the fact that you have a, you know, Democratic Zoran mayor, you have a president who is basically from New York, Trump, is the country divided or does it always come back together?
8: Well, I think this is kind of how America has been really from the beginning. It's been born out of conflict. It's been born out of sides reconciling with each other, sometimes not in the best way possible. But speaking of our town, Democratic Socialist, this Democratic Socialist wave that's taking apart, going across the country. Is it that different from the Tea Party? For the GOP, for the Republicans when they had their thing? No, it isn't. It is a splintering of the way things were. And frankly, Democrats, Republicans, they are the creaky old guard that is giving way to the new blood, the new views, the new opinions. Is it getting smaller and fractional? Yes, absolutely.
9: My name is Iris Oakley. I'm from Buffalo, New York. And I used to feel a lot more pride in this country than I do today since the Trump administration has taken control. And I feel sad about that.
2: So, Henry, mixed views on the prospects for another 250 years of America. But you're going to be there for the whole day. So I hope you have a great 4th of July. And we'll talk to you tomorrow.
0: Well, Pat, I'm going to enjoy it. And remember, America is here to stay and it will find its way.
2: Henry McKean reporting from New York. With thanks to Aer Lingus, fly to New York from Dublin or Shannon. Lots of comments coming in about our first interview. I'll bring those to you a little later on. Also, UK satirist and novelist Jonathan Coe on the latest dramas in UK politics. But next, Luke O'Neill on the scientific effect of playing and listening to music.
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12: How's it going? It's Caha here. The World Cup final is just around the corner, but have you ever heard of the other final? Well, back in 2002, while Brazil and Germany were getting ready to play for the biggest prize in football, the two lowest ranked teams in the world, Bhutan and Montserrat, they decided to have a final of their own. Bhutan won 4-0. Then both teams sat down together to watch Brazil beat Germany in the actual World Cup final. Different stadium, different trophy, but same love for the game.
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2: Some of the comments coming in, and you cannot frame all of American involvement in wars as necessarily a negative. Where would we be if they hadn't joined World War I and World War II? There's a great many people around the world living free thanks to the involvement of the United States. That's from Andrew in Dublin 8. And another one, the Middle East will never be at peace. It's a puppet show with the strings being controlled by Wall Street. That's Sean in Dublin 14. Luke O'Neill, good morning and welcome.
1: Good morning, Pat.
2: Music hath charms.
1: It does. It's very good for you.
2: But there's science behind it, isn't there?
1: Well, Pat, amazingly, loads of studies have been done on music and the beneficial effects, mainly by neuroscientists and psychologists. A lot of studies have been published, you know, claiming that it's wonderful, and it is wonderful, all kinds of skills. You're coordinating, Pat, sound, vision, motor control, if you're playing an instrument, you know, focus, imagination, all these skills are in the musician. That's going to help the brain tremendously, is
2: okay.
1: The idea.
2: And you're often told that if you learn an instrument even late in life, it'll prolong your brain health.
1: Well, a great study, Pat, in people over 70, if they pick up a musical instrument and start learning to play or join a choir, you can see these benefits. And there was a 39% decreased risk of cognitive decline in people over 70 who begin learning an instrument. I mean, big effect in that.
2: Yeah.
1: Obviously, you're learning a new instrument, very challenging. You need to learn all how to play it and so on, and your sense of music has to develop. Yeah.
2: So I mean, really they say it about learning a new language as well, that it can have an effect. But there's more going on when you're trying to learn an instrument, hand-to-eye coordination, trying to read music at the same time, all of that going on in your brain.
1: It's very complicated. And if you're performing, remember, in front of others, that's a nerve-wracking thing, and there's something else going on in your brain as you're getting anxious. And then, of course, you're going into the flow state. Well, that's the beautiful thing about this. You achieve this kind of state if you play music, and that's very beneficial for the brain. And, of course, as you get older, your brain is going off the boil a bit, let's face it. It kind of wards that up.
2: Now, what about children learning music? Does that give a lifelong benefit?
1: It does. The under sevens, especially for this, again, a recent study, almost every week a study comes out. Under sevens were studied, and if they learn a musical instrument, there's more connections developing between the two sides of their brain. They can measure that. It's called the corpus callosum. There's more connections, and that's seen as a good thing. And then, very importantly, it helps them learn a second language. Isn't that strange?
2: That is strange.
1: Yeah. So, in other words, whatever the music is doing, it makes their brains more agile, and now if they're learning a second language, they learned it more quickly. And that was good because you could measure that in them. You know, you could have two sets of kids. Some are learning an instrument, some aren't. They're all learning French or something like that. The under sevens then were able to pick up the foreign language more quickly if they were also learning a musical instrument at the same time.
2: Now, the extraordinary thing that people who play music, the skill, even if they're in mental decline, may remain with them. And I'm thinking of Glen Campbell.
1: Yeah.
2: I don't know whether you saw the documentary about him. He had dementia in his later years. And yet, when the first chord was struck, off he went.
1: Goes. Yeah, whatever's happening there, it's like riding a bike in a way. It's kind of instinctive, isn't it? So if you learn music,
2: but some of the other facets of brain and memory are gone.
1: Are gone. Yeah,
2: and yet this remains.
1: Yeah. So whatever the wiring is like when you learn an instrument or you learn a song, the wiring in your brain, when you play a song, you don't know you're doing it. It's very almost subconscious. Whatever that wiring is, could be the last thing to go. Strangely, as the brain sadly declines, and you're right, people in their 90s can still sing every verse of a song they learned as a six-year-old. You know?
2: Yeah.
1: So whatever it is about the laying down those memories, you can retrieve them more readily than other memories, I guess.
2: Now, the question of playing versus listening and playing which instrument versus another instrument.
1: Well, I love this one, Paris. Now, this seems a bit unlikely, but they looked at different people playing different instruments and wondered was there benefits from different instruments. And the brass players, they had a better working memory. Their memory was slightly more agile. The woodwind had better executive function, which means decision making. Now I do question, it could be 10 people studied, it's like a caveat. But even still, the clarinet players had better decision making, singers, better verbal reasoning. You know, so whatever one you pick, but for some reason, brass players had a better working memory. I don't know what is it, playing a trumpet, that gives you a better working memory, so it's a bit strange. But the great one for me was, even as you said, you listen, 10,000 people, a huge study, just listening to music, you don't to play it, right? Again, that warded off cognitive decline, kept their working memory a bit more agile just by simply listening, regular listening to me.
2: And to what extent is, you know, the release of endorphins happening in the brain, and therefore it chills you out? If stress is damaging, chilling is great.
1: Yeah, they reckon that's a big part of it. And when you're playing an instrument, they stick the head in an MRI as the person is singing or whatever, or playing an instrument, right? And they scan the brain, and the reward centers light up. That's the first thing. See, that you sense a reward. And then you can measure endorphins in their saliva. They go up as well. Now, that's a pleasurable experience, I suppose. And the biggest evidence of all, Pat, is in a choir, without doubt. People who sing in a choir, the endorphins go through the roof. And it must be the collective experience, first of all. You're in a big community. community, and that makes you feel good anyway. The satisfaction of learning a piece of music, and then the audience responding to you, which you see, and you get a reward from that. So they get an endorphin kick. Join a choir.
2: And when you play guitar and sing, do you get into the zone?
1: Oh, I do. Oh, I do, Pat, absolutely. Especially after a couple of pints. Before.
2: So is it the music or the pints?
1: You really get it, you do. I'm sure you're doing.
2: And you're gigging, the Metabolics are gigging tonight.
1: The Metabolics are playing tonight, the Royal St. George Yacht Club for their regatta.
2: That's posh.
1: Yeah, posh, yes. The good thing there is we've got three professionals, Chris Cole, they'll get paid. Isn't that nice from the Yacht Club? But we're playing tonight, yeah, Dunleary.
2: Okay, you may come across Bobby Kerr.
1: Yeah, is he going to be? He may well,
2: well
1: be
2: he's
1: there.
2: He's sailing yes, in the regatta today.
1: Of course he is. Yes, he
2: so
1: may be there. Yeah.
2: He may well be there. Right, all right, yeah. So basically the message to anyone, it's never too late to try to learn an instrument.
1: That's,
2: I mean, you can
1: really
2: start on the tin whistle and move on from there.
1: Really important. If you're over 70 especially, take up the tin whistle or join a choir or whatever it might be, and you'll have huge cognitive benefits. That's the idea.
2: Now, podcast this week?
1: This week it is the cancer breakthroughs, Pat, as you and I discussed before. All, they keep coming, you know. Yet more breakthroughs in cancer research. A conference I was at recently, so I'm talking about this. These ladies, even more breakthroughs.
2: I suppose the real question is cost-effective breakthroughs.
1: Yeah, that's the question.
2: Because breakthrough during the week about malaria, the vaccine, I'm sure you know, Professor Hill, yourself.
1: That's right, of course,
2: I mean, that's going to be cheap as chips.
1: That's right.
2: So the big...
1: Eventually, the drug companies will be under pressure to make these drugs available, and that'll have to happen. It'll take a while for the price to come down, but the prices will come down eventually.
2: Luke O'Neill, Professor of Biochemistry at the School of Biochemistry and Immunology at Trinity College in Dublin, thank you very much.
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2: Now, more comments about our first interview about America being almost permanently at war. Sorry, this is absolute twaddle. America is the world's policeman. Wars are part of that. Same thing with the French and the British pre-World War II. Always remember that the men who wrote about freedom in the American Constitution were all slave owners. Thank you. It's such a relief to hear the truth exposed about the USA and war. Am I being naive? But is this latest set of US wars the first where one family or one person is seeking to personally profit under the guise of fighting for American freedom? That's from Conrad in Killorglin. The cost of war, oh, there's lots more. No other country would think to name its weapons in today's wars after the nations it's wiped out before. Apache and Comanche helicopters. Imagine if the Germans had a tank called the Roma. That's from David in Estonia. Now, still to come on the programme, Dr. Roisin Colleran will answer your cholesterol-related questions. Gareth Mullins has recipes for salads. And author and satirist Jonathan Coe casts a cold eye on the state of British politics. But now, the news.
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6: It's 11 o'clock. Good morning. I'm Jane McNamara. Unions are seeking clarity on public sector pay as they prepare to ballot for possible industrial action. They say public servants have already seen wages fall significantly behind prices in recent years after talks failed on a new public service pay deal. The unions, which include the Irish National Teachers Organisation and the Irish Nurses and Midwives Organisation, say the government had not set out a clear and credible approach to pay and living standards. Fórsa spokesperson Niall Shanahan says with no negotiations on the horizon, the next step is a potential strike.
7: With the agreement having expired, we now don't have a public service pay agreement in place. We don't have a talks process underway. And what unions now will do is engage with their members. They will convene their national executives, and the unions will begin a process of balloting members.
6: Donald Trump is heading to what he has described as a spectacular rally in Washington, D.C. later, celebrating America's 250th anniversary. The event at the city's National Hall will include flyovers and a fireworks display. It comes as a number of 4th of July celebrations in the U.S. have been cancelled or postponed due to a heat wave. Mourners in Iran are paying their respects to the country's late supreme leader with a seven-day funeral underway. The former Ayatollah Ali Khamenei's funeral is taking place across five cities and is expected to attract 15 million people. He was killed in an airstrike on the 28th of February, the first day of the U.S.-Israel war on Iran. Sky's international affairs editor Dominic Waghorn is there.
8: Other members of the family were killed, along with leading members of the Iranian elite in that bombardment. But they've waited till now for his funeral, which we expect will attract millions of people here to Tehran.
6: And Northern Irish fashion designer Jonathan Anderson has been confirmed as the designer behind Taylor Swift and Travis Kelce's wedding outfits. Mr. Anderson from Derry is the artistic director of Dior and is said to have created the looks in close collaboration with the bride and groom. The couple celebrated their marriage at Madison Square Garden in New York, with actor Adam Sandler officiating the ceremony. No photos of the looks have yet been released. That's it for now. More in an hour.
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12: Good morning, I'm Cameron Hill. Ireland are about to get underway in their Nations Championship test against Australia in Sydney. Head coach Andy Farrell has been forced into a late change with Jimmy O'Brien brought onto the wing in place of Rob Balakoon. Earlier, New Zealand got the better of France in a thrilling clash in Christchurch, winning 34-32. Holders Argentina avoided one of the biggest shocks in World Cup history to progress to the last 16 last night. They needed extra time to beat Pico Lopez's Cape Verde 3-2. Mo Salah was in tears after he helped Egypt beat Australia on penalties. Here at home, Sligo Rovers are bottom of the SSE Airtricity Men's Premier Division this morning after a 2-1 defeat to Shamrock Rovers, and Cork face Galway in the first of this weekend's All-Ireland Hurling semi-finals this afternoon. That throws in at Croke Park at 3:30. To hear live commentary of the League of Ireland every Friday, download the Go Loud app now.
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6: Largely dry for many today. Best of any bright or sunny breaks in the south and east. Patchy light rain, drizzle and mist will continue to affect mainly Connacht and Ulster. Highest temperatures of 15 to 23 degrees. 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
2: Thank you very much, Jane. Now, the comments on America 250 and ongoing wars keep coming in. It's thanks to the US we've had a relatively stable world since 1945. When it came to defeating fascism and the most odious ideology of all time, socialism, not to mention Islamism, the US has done the heavy lifting. Imagine a world without the US military, a world controlled by the USSR and China, with the Ayatollahs and other despotic regimes being given free rein. That's from an American, I presume. We probably wouldn't have the microchip if it wasn't for US wars, so we probably wouldn't have had the money and societal advancement if it wasn't for those wars. Another pro-USA, this is an American writer, think of what the US could do with all the corporate tax American companies pay to Ireland every year. The only overseas land the United States has acquired or asked for in the past 100 years has been enough to bury our servicemen and women who did not return home. That's very blinkered. There are bases, United States bases, all over the world. In the Middle East, in Europe, in Asia, they are everywhere. So those lands, including in Cuba, by the way, and Guantanamo Bay, which was in earlier times the source of, I think, invading action by Europe. On music, we've got lots of comments coming in. I'm not yet 70, but I'm nearly there. I'm a member of a choir, and honestly, it's a gift. Learning the song words wasn't as difficult as I'd anticipated, but reading music was a new challenge for me. But I'm enjoying it so much, and I'll keep plodding on. That's from Helen. Another one, my mother taught piano to small children for more than 50 years. She noticed a huge difference in generations. Recent generations were much more adept with great hand-eye coordination compared to earlier generations, but their concentration and ability to get into flow and perfect a piece gradually over weeks was much worse. Another one, I remember fondly Brendan Grace and the Forget-Me-Not Choir, including former Minister for Justice Nora Owen and her husband who had dementia. And a final one on US wars. As Disraeli would tell you, great powers have no friends, only interests. Well, UK politics has entered a new phase of volatility following Sir Keir Starmer's decision to resign. Andy Burnham has quickly become a focal point in the realignment, while Nigel Farage continues to shape the political agenda, although questions about his and Reform's finances continue to swirl around. What is emerging is a political landscape that remains institutionally intact, but increasingly fragmented in authority, in narrative, and in purpose. To explore the wider sense of malaise, we're joined by novelist and satirist Jonathan Coe. Jonathan, good morning and welcome.
15: Good morning.
2: Now, first of all, that malaise, I mean, do you sense it in your own life?
15: Well, it's a kind of constant background noise that you can't really ignore. And the volatility that has characterized British politics for the last 10 years, really, ever since the Brexit referendum, really makes a deep psychological difference to life here, I think.
2: So on the one hand, you've got a Labour Party saying, you know, we've got to make Brexit work. And then you'll have people like Nigel Farage, who led the charge into Brexit, saying, well, you didn't do it properly. If you'd only done Brexit fully, we wouldn't be in the mess we're in. It's all your fault.
15: Yeah, it's amazing how Mr. Farage manages to find these kind of rhetorical maneuvers to make out that he and his supporters are always the kind of victims and would always have done things right if only they were allowed to. I mean, alarmingly, we might get the chance to have that put to the test in a few years' time if, if God forbid, reform are allowed to form a government. The thing that astonishes me about the support, the groundswell of support for Nigel Farage, is that he's never governed anything in his life. You know, his stock in trade is shouting from the sidelines and complaining and saying that, everything is being done wrong and he would do it right, but he never tells us how. So, we may get a chance to find out exactly what he would do before too long.
2: Do you think that his image has become a little bit tarnished by the revelations about his very dodgy finances?
15: It's always hard to know how far these things are cutting through and whether, it's clear that he has major questions to answer about his financial affairs. And, when you consider the outrage that Keir Starmer was subjected to for, what was it, taking some couple of free football tickets to an Arsenal game and a few clothes, I think, it does seem kind of extraordinary when you read the kind of sums that are involved in reform and Mr. Farage's donations.
2: To what extent do you think that the, the public generally has become a bit politically illiterate because maybe they don't read in their newspapers any of the long articles anymore. They're looking at those little tidbits on TikTok to inform them, and that is not necessarily a comprehensive political education.
15: Yeah, I think this is a problem, and sometimes I think that instead of talking all the time about the rise of populism, we should be talking about the rise of simplism, which is a facet of populism, really. And the idea that if politicians try to present events to us as nuanced and complicated, then they're really just trying to pull the wool over our eyes, and everything in fact is very simple. And if any people had the guts to get on with it, then these problems could be solved. I think that's a very dangerous point of view, because reality is incredibly complex and the political problems facing us all are very intractable and complex. Even for me, who makes a kind of profession of it, trying to keep up with everything that is happening politically is a challenge.
2: Now, you are a novelist and also a satirist, and among your influences, Flann O'Brien at Swim Two Birds. You also quote Joseph Heller, the author of Catch-22, famously, among your influences. Is it possible in the age we now live in, with Trump in the White House and Farage, knocking at the door of number 10, is it possible to satirize the ridiculous now?
15: It's more a question of just standing back and letting the figures themselves do it, really. Trump is self-satirizing. Boris Johnson, when he was Prime Minister in the UK, was self-satirizing as well. And they kind of do it to try and endear themselves to their supporters, but it can also backfire on them and make themselves look kind of ridiculous, I think. I mean, it's funny that you mentioned Flann O'Brien, because I was thinking of him this morning, as I often do, actually, and wondering what he would have made of figures like Donald Trump and Nigel Farage and others. We could really do with some of that kind of incredible sense of the absurd and incisiveness now.
2: Now, the question of the absurd, I mean, that's where satire tends to go. You take a reality and, exaggerate it and twist it somewhat. But the reality of politics is sometimes so absurd that it might be beyond satire.
15: I think you just have to take a different approach. I mean, in my new novel, The Proof of My Innocence, there are a lot of quotations from contemporary politicians, but I don't put words into their mouth. I just use things that they've said in interviews and in speeches and let them speak for themselves, really. And you only have to kind of juxtapose the statements, really, with the reality that they're supposed to be commenting on. And the absurdity is there already.
2: Now, the premiership of Liz Truss, mercifully brief, but the obvious sense of delusion that she has about herself is something that is inherently comedic.
15: It is an inherently comedic. I mean, maybe I'm becoming a bit of a softie in my old age, but I also find something slightly poignant about it. And when I reached the end of my novel, I realized that the heroine and the narrator of the novel actually had something in common with Liz Truss, because they were both trying to tell stories to themselves and to other people, to explain something that had happened to them that had kind of gone horribly wrong. And I find it fascinating that she's gone so far down this rabbit hole of delusion and conspiracy theory in order to create a story for herself, to kind of explicate herself for what happened during her 7 weeks in power.
2: The notion of the Little Englander, is that still an aspiration? Is it still alive and well?
15: I mean, I guess it is. There was a lot of that behind the Brexit vote. I mean, there were many complex and various reasons for why different people voted for Brexit, but I think there was a strong element of Little Englandism in it. And you know, I've just finished a new novel actually, which is not set in the present at all. It's set more than 100 years ago, but it kind of tries to argue for an English patriotism in a way, which is a bit more inclusive and a bit more ironic and a bit more generous than what we're seeing certainly on the streets of England at the moment with the Raise the Colours campaign and so on.
2: Is there a sense that maybe the education system is letting people down, and that a lot of the things that happen in Britain today are as a direct result of its colonial history? I mean, the immigration into the island of Britain occurred in the, if you like, the dying days of colonialism. Where people made their home. They felt an entitlement to make a home in Britain. And if you were to go back to the days of Enoch Powell and Rivers of Blood and all this sort of stuff, that you can see the seeds, if you like, of current difficulties being sown there. But they go back further. They go back to, if you like, the adventurism of the British Empire.
15: Absolutely. Absolutely. I mean, I'm not an expert on education or what is being taught in schools at the moment, but I do find it remarkable that all of the things you've just mentioned are so absent from our discussions around immigration at the moment, you know, which is a subject we endlessly discuss in the UK, and endlessly actually accept Nigel Farage's and Reform's framing of the subject, which is that it's inherently a problem. And that is sort of extraordinary. It may be a failure of the education system. You know, maybe it's a failure of the culture and the quality of political discourse in Britain as a whole.
2: Is there anywhere in the world where that kind of integration, you know, ethnic, religious integration has happened successfully?
15: I think it was happening successfully here and in the rest of Europe until very recently. And, you know, I still wouldn't accept the idea that it's failing, really. What's happening is that the voices which are violently objecting to it, and which would have been considered fringe 40 or 50 years ago, have been allowed into the mainstream. And that's really kind of poisoned the political conversation, I think, in the UK in the last few years.
2: When you say allowed into the mainstream, I mean, if you like, the streams that are feeding the river of media are maybe social media streams. And that's how it becomes amplified, because the noise on social media is a massive echo chamber.
15: It is. And social media has changed everything, really, in the way we talk and the way we conduct our affairs in the last 20 years or so. You know, in many ways, for the better. But yes, it has also amplified voices which are often malign and intolerant and so on. And, you know, I sympathize with people in the mainstream media as to, you know, the dilemma about what to do about this, because you can't ignore those voices, I don't think.
2: Now, the fragmentation of British politics, smaller parties, it would seem like a good thing that you can have lots of parties representing different interests, be they the interests of the Welsh language, Scottish independence, the Green Party, even those on the right, it means that everyone has a voice. But in a first-past-the-post system in the United Kingdom, maybe, in spite of your popularity, you have no representation in Parliament.
15: Yeah, I mean, I think there has to be a reckoning with Britain's electoral system in the next within the next decade, I would say, because it no longer really fits the British political situation, the broad spectrum of opinions, and as you say, the fragmentation of opinion. You know, we have a mismatch, I think, a serious mismatch now between our electoral system and our actual political makeup.
2: Now, Andy Burnham, do you have high hopes for him? I mean, underspending on defence, overspending perhaps on welfare, what people observe in the local council areas, maybe refuse not being collected efficiently, etc. I could go on, housing, all of those things. But do you think Andy Burnham, with his high level of personal charisma, they say, can he deliver?
15: Who knows? I mean, you know, as a political novelist, I'm endlessly trying to keep up with the speed with which events evolve in politics these days, and that's now becoming a problem simply as a citizen as well. You know, we're still trying to catch our breath, really, over the, you know, the speed with which these things have been happening in the Labour Party. And yeah, sure, it would be nice to have a new injection of energy and dynamism and, as you say, charisma. You know, at the same time, a little bit of continuity would be nice, because, you know, 7 prime ministers in 10 years doesn't seem a very satisfactory way to run the country, really. And personally, although I had many reservations about some of the things he did and some of the things he said, I would have liked to have seen Keir Starmer given another year or two to prove himself.
2: Well, that's politics for you. A week is a long time, as we know. I suppose the last thing we should talk about is the World Cup, and with England facing a high-altitude tussle with Mexico in the Azteca Stadium, can England bring it home? And if they do, what impact might it have?
15: I only watch football once every 4 years when I in spite of myself, get caught up in the World Cup. And it's always a peculiar agony watching England play. You know, they try to torture their fans as best they could. I mean, it happened in the last game when they, you know, let in a goal in the first 10 minutes of the match, and then spent the rest of the game trying to claw it back and so on. So who knows whether they can pull it off over Mexico. If they do, it will be in the most painful way possible and by the skin of their teeth, I suspect. You know, if they go further in the tournament or even to the final, then, you know, I think the country, as they always do when we're doing well in football, will go kind of berserk.
2: So you're going to be talking about the proof of innocence in your interview with Deirdre O'Shaughnessy at the Maritime Hotel in Cork on July 16th. I hope you have a great time there.
15: So do I. I'm really looking forward to it.
2: Jonathan Coe, thank you very much for joining us.
15: Thanks a lot.
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2: 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It's for over 18s only. You're playing across the GoLad network of stations. Then after 3 on Friday, during Moncrief, we'll make the call. If it happens to be to your phone, you must answer within 5 rings. Tell us the amount in the machine, and then we will give you the money. If you don't answer, of course, we keep calling until we find that winner. Remember the number, €310,000, and it's tax-free. Text play to 57557. Now, someone picking up on something that Jonathan said, God forbid reform form government. Reality check. If reform forms a government, it'll be because the British people vote them in. And you have to ask yourself why. The common citizen is totally fed up and frustrated with the traditional parties ignoring their legitimate concerns. And that's really why I was talking about the electoral system in Britain, that you will have, whether it's Labour or the Tories or reform who form a government, they will not actually command a majority of the votes because it's fragmented and first past the post takes the prize. Another one, UK migration, it's the cumulative numbers and the percentages of native British left. They are generally pretty tolerant, but not when they see the cumulative numbers. That's according to that texter. Well, now, a little more joy. We're more than capable of competing with some of the best teams in the world. They're some of the words of an emotional Pico Lopez, who was speaking to the BBC after Cape Verde's defiant performance against the world champions Argentina last night. Have a listen to this.
3: I said coming into this tournament that we wanted to make history. We wanted to show that we deserve to be here. Like, and I think overall we showed we're more than capable of competing with some of the best teams in the world.
11: 10 years ago you were working as a mortgage advisor. Now you've just almost, you know, come so close to beating Argentina in a World Cup knockout round. How do you reflect on how your journey's been?
3: Yeah, look, I try to stay in the moment as much as I can. Like, yes. I think there will be a time for me to reflect. Like, but it's been amazing, as I say. But My sort of ambition, my dream was just to work hard every day and try to get better, try to get that little bit better. And the fact that where I was 10 years to where I am now is a little bit of pride there as well, because I never stopped.
2: So that was Pico Lopez, and I'm sure when they all wake up in Miami, we'll be hearing a lot more from Pico Lopez and his teammates later on in the day. Now, coming up, Dr. Roisin Colleran, a cardiologist, will answer your questions relating to cholesterol, good cholesterol, bad cholesterol, how early you should start monitoring your cholesterol. If you've got questions, you can WhatsApp them to us, 087 1400 106. But next up, Gareth Mullins has some summer salads.
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2: Well, now I'm joined by Gareth Mullins, executive chef at Anantara The Marker at Dublin and Forbes Restaurant Within, and co-host with Gary O'Hanlon of the Dishing It Out podcast. Gareth, good morning.
9: Morning, Pat. How are you?
2: It's time for salads.
9: Yeah, I was going to do barbecuing again, and then I went, you know, I've spoke about barbecue the last few weeks, but I think sometimes people think of a salad as like an afterthought, really. Yeah. And it can be a meal. You just need to make sure that there's enough substance in it so people aren't left hungry. So the first one I'll do is probably the lightest of the three, and that's a beetroot, orange and fennel salad with a cashew blue cheese, toasted pine nuts and rocket. So this is the type of salad I'd probably make if I was having a piece of steak or a piece of fish. So it'd be like, this is a real one you'd stick in the centre of the table. So first of all, you need 200 grams of one of my favourite Irish cheeses, which is cashew blue. You need three oranges that I want you to cut the top and the bottom off and then remove the skin. You can either slice them or take the segments out, but squeeze the juice into a little bowl, because I'm going to get you to use that for the dressing.

0: the beetroots then with the fennel, if you finally slice the fennel either with a knife or if you have a mandoline using the guard, slice them on the mandoline and then plunge them into ice cold water. We call that technique, it's to shock the fennel. And what it does is it makes the fennel even more crisp and adds a bit more texture. So dropping leaves and vegetables like that into ice cold water is a cool technique to make them really crispy. Then I just want you to toast off the pine nuts in an oven, 180 degrees. Peel and segment the oranges, as I said. Then for the dressing, add in the olive oil and the balsamic into a bowl with a little bit of that orange juice, salt and pepper, mix it together. Then just slice your beetroots on the bottom of the plate, crumble over the cheese, put over the orange, dress the rocket leaves with the pine nuts and place them in the middle, stick it in the centre of the table. Brilliant salad.
1: Yeah, I mean, rocket has kind of taken over for many people from ordinary lettuce leaves.
0: Yeah, and I suppose I think people like that peppery kind of sharp taste, but if you're not keen on rocket, any mixed leaves will do the job there. Like watercress also would work great with that salad.
1: Yeah. Okay, now you have a light Caesar salad with crispy bacon and a poached egg.
0: Yeah, I mean, I love Caesar salad, and if I was making it for myself, I would put anchovies in the dressing. But my kids and my wife aren't crazy on anchovies, so I'm giving you a recipe without anchovies. But all the classic people out there, yes, of course, it's supposed to have anchovies. So what you need is two heads of baby gem lettuce. So I'm going to get you to wash them, plunge them into ice cold water, leave them sitting in the ice cold water, take them out and then spin them in a lettuce spinner and set them to one side. Six pieces of streaky bacon that you're going to cut into lardons. So that's those little kind of long battens of bacon, which you're going to fry off in a pan and a little bit of oil, let all the fat start to render out of bacon, then cook them nice and crisp, take them out, set them to one side. You need some sourdough that you're going to cut into squares onto a tray, couple of cloves of garlic, just bash them on your chopping board and put them on the tray, and then drizzle that bread with some olive oil into a preheated oven at 150 degrees to make some croutons. And then you need four eggs for poaching, some parmesan cheese. This is kind of the cheats Caesar dressing. So 2 tablespoons of mayonnaise, 2 tablespoons of creme fraiche, juice of a lemon, half a clove of garlic, either minced or very finely grated, salt and a generous twist of pepper, a splash of olive oil, and a good grating of parmesan cheese into that dressing. All you do is put the chopped baby gem leaves into a bowl along with the bacon and the croutons, mix them all together with the dressing and stick them in the centre of a bowl. And then what I want you to do is poach the egg. So I think I spoke before about how to poach an egg. Yeah. The biggest pot that you own, bring it up to a rolling boil so the water is actually moving. Crack your egg into a cup and then heavily salt the water, and then you just get a spoon and do a circular motion with the water.
1: Create an eddy.
0: Exactly. And there you go. And you drop the egg right into the centre of that. And if they're nice, fresh eggs, what happens is the bottom of the egg only comes up to the top and it looks like a little teardrop. And that's what you're going for. I'm sure you've all seen it when you're in hotels and restaurants. That's how we get that's it. We use big deep pots. Cook them for about 2 minutes and use a slotted spoon out onto a tray with loads of kitchen towel on it. Make sure you dry off the egg. Nothing worse of getting a poached egg with a load of water in the base of the bowl.
1: Okay, and the third one, you couldn't leave the barbecue alone.
0: No, I had to give you one that you're going to barbecue. So this one, we're using chicken thighs again, and then a quick marinade, a couple of cloves of garlic, smoked paprika and dried oregano, a teaspoon of each, juice of a lemon, little bit of honey and some olive oil. So marinade your chicken thighs, skin on, thigh out, and then you just leave them for about, you know, a couple of hours, and then you're going to cook them on a hot barbecue, start them on the skin side and let the skin go nice and crispy. You hear me saying it every week. Turn them over, close the lid, make sure they're cooked through. Then for the salad, 4 peaches that you're going to cook and quarter. You're going to drizzle them with a little bit of olive oil and a little bit of salt, and then, which people may be surprised, bring them to the barbecue and just grill them ever so lightly. Okay. The natural sugars that are in the peaches will caramelise and they'll kind of char a little bit, and it really brings a lovely sweet dimension to this salad. Then you need 100 grams of feta cheese, 200 grams of chopped cherry tomatoes, and again 100 grams of rocket. A very simple dressing, half a clove of garlic, teaspoon of Dijon mustard, teaspoon of white wine vinegar, and 4 tablespoons of olive oil, salt and pepper. So a classic French dressing. Just grill your chicken, grill your peaches, put your feta, your cherry tomatoes and rocket into the bowl, chop your chicken, throw it in on top, throw all the peaches in, and be generous with that dressing. And that, I promise you, is a wonderful salad. If you had a little bit left over, don't dress it, and it'd be brilliant to bring into work the next day for lunch. So
1: okay, and peach and feta, it's

0: A marriage like Taylor and Travis.
1: Yeah, 100%. I couldn't have said it better myself, Pat. Wonderful.
0: Very good. Okay, how's the rooftop flying, I'm sure,
1: yeah,
0: at the moment?
1: Yeah, nice and busy now at the moment, yeah, the Mexican food that we're doing there. And I've actually just started doing a little bit of seafood in the restaurant. I'm doing a thing called Bubble Claws, so I'm celebrating Irish lobsters with champagne. So that's also selling really well. So, no, we're nice and busy, thank God.
0: Very good. Gareth Mullins from Anantara The Marker, thank you very much for joining us. Now, coming up after the break, cardiologist Dr. Roisin Colleran will join us to answer your questions about cholesterol. You can WhatsApp them to us, 087 1400 106.
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0: Now, as America marks 250 years since the signing of the Declaration of Independence, two speeches have offered two very different versions of what the country is today. President Donald Trump leans into American exceptionalism, celebrating strength, patriotism, and the idea of the United States as the world's most successful and indispensable nation. Meanwhile, New York Mayor Zoran Mamdani tells a different story, one of immigrants, shared struggle, and the belief that America's diversity, rather than its dominance, is its defining strength. Here's a flavor of both.
13: Tonight, we gather on the eve of one of the most extraordinary days in the history of the world. Tomorrow, we mark 250 years of glorious independence and 250 years of majestic American freedom. Nothing like it.
14: There is a term so often used to describe our nation and those who have shaped it. American exceptionalism. American exceptionalism, the conventional wisdom tells us, makes our freedom a little more free, is how we dug the Erie Canal and irrigated the West, is why children in faraway lands grow up dreaming of one day moving here. And yet the irony is that the story of America has so often been written by those who were told by others with power and influence and wealth that they were anything but exceptional.
13: In all the chronicles of the ages, never before has any nation celebrated so magnificent a triumph as this one, the one that we are participating in right now.
14: For generation after generation, we have been told that when the world has sent its people to our shores, it has not sent its best. It sent Puritans and Sikhs and Quakers and Muslims and Jewish people who were banished for praying the wrong way, worshiping the wrong gods, angering the wrong people. It sent peasants and serfs from slums and shtetls who were treated as less because they hardly owned clothes, let alone land. It sent immigrants from whom power was something someone else had.
13: At 250 years, America is the oldest republic on earth. We are the freest people on earth. We have the most righteous and enduring constitution on earth.
14: We are told that America is exceptional because we are richer, stronger, more powerful than everyone else. The truth, my friends, is that America is exceptional because here, nothing is fixed into place. The frontier may be closed. We may have walked on the moon. But the work of fulfilling the values first enshrined in the Declaration of Independence, that work endures, and it belongs to us all. It belongs too to our newest Americans, those standing here with me today, all of whom were recently naturalized. Nearly a decade ago, I too felt what you feel, the joy of no longer being just a New Yorker, but an American too.
13: And by the grace of God, the United States of America is the most successful, most accomplished, most exceptional nation ever to exist in human history. And it is great to be your president.
14: At every moment in our past, those who led through exclusion and isolation have tried to win power and enrich themselves by turning us against one another. Division is the oldest trick in politics and the cheapest. But time and again, including 250 years ago, those forces of division have been vanquished by the forces of progress.
0: So there you heard the voices of Zoran Mandani and also the voice of Donald Trump. And no doubt we'll hear lots of similar sentiments echoed right throughout today. Now, when it comes to preventing heart disease, one of the most important factors is cholesterol, and new international guidelines are rewriting how we think about it. Experts now say the focus should be on lifetime exposure to LDL cholesterol, the so-called bad cholesterol, and lowering it earlier for longer rather than doing it later. I'm joined in studio now to tell us what this might mean for patients by Dr. Roisin Colleran, consultant interventional cardiologist at Mater Private Network. Hey, Roisin, good morning and welcome.
15: Good morning, Pat. Thanks for having me.
0: So has the thinking changed on cholesterol and how it's treated?
15: It has. I mean, there's a move towards, I suppose, earlier recognition of high cholesterol in order that we can treat it earlier. There's more of a thinking about lifetime risk rather than, I suppose, reacting to events like heart attacks or people needing stents, angina, stroke, and I suppose identifying it earlier. So these guidelines recommend that people have their cholesterol checked by the age of 20 now, which is very new. We never really had a defined age cutoff before. But I guess there are certain inherited disorders where people can have high cholesterol. There are people, families where they have very elevated cardiovascular risk. And I guess if you're only checking that for the first time in your 40s, these people often have plaque already in their coronary or cerebral arteries.
0: Now, the question of having familial high cholesterol anyway, that it's there, the numbers are there, and they don't seem to do anyone any harm.
15: Well, so there is, I suppose, a pretty rare condition called familial hyperlipidemia, and that's where people have crazy high cholesterol levels in their 10s or above, and that's something that people are inherit and will have from childhood. So if you check a two-year-old's cholesterol, it can be very high, and that's a different thing. It's rare, but really...
0: And does it do them harm?
15: It's funny. for a lot of families it will, but there are certain families that you will meet that have this condition who don't seem to manifest cardiovascular disease. So for the most part, yes, but the odd family won't.
0: But the fundamental message here is really from the age of 20, you should be checking your cholesterol and doing something about it if it's high.
15: That's the key.
0: Now,
15: exactly,
0: good cholesterol, bad cholesterol, we need the good cholesterol anyway, so... When they measure your cholesterol, do they distinguish between the two or do you get a global number?
15: Absolutely. So when I ask somebody their cholesterol level, they'll often tell me 6.2 and that's okay, I know it's high, but actually what I really want to know is the LDL and the HDL and triglycerides to some degree, but the LDL is the one we really focus on getting down. And if that is a target, then you can start focusing on things like the triglycerides. The HDL is the good cholesterol, and I tell my patients the LDL is the guy that likes to cling on to the artery walls anywhere in the body. It doesn't have to be the heart arteries, and the HDL kind of mops up after him. Now, there's only so much he can do. If your LDL is very high, he's working very hard. Again, you'll see some people will have, and it's usually genetic again, they'll have a low HDL. And in fact, our cholesterol tablets, they bring down LDL. They don't bring up HDL. In fact, they'll sometimes lower it further.
0: Well, you know, we're told we get a high LDL if we eat certain foods. On the other hand, can you eat foods that'll elevate your HDL?
15: That's a trickier one. I suppose exercise can bring it up to a degree. The eating healthy, really, it's more for LDL lowering. So I suppose what we do is we try and lower the LDL as much as we can. We often won't increase the HDL to target if it is genetically low.
0: Now, the questions are flying in. This one, I'm a 54-year-old female, put on statins for about 6 years, 10 milligrams, would love to stop, really don't know why I'm on it. I walk every day and I'm healthy. Can I give them up?
15: I don't know. I suppose without knowing what your cholesterol panel looked like to start or what it looks like now, I would imagine it was high and perhaps you were trying to get, I mean, our recommendations are if your cholesterol is high, your LDL cholesterol, it's really a focus on lifestyle interventions. And that's also a big focus of these guidelines, trying to get it down by natural means. And I tell people it's about 80% diet. The exercise is helpful. Getting the weight down is the biggest thing, but also, you know, keeping saturated fats to a minimum, you know, things like red meat, not eating them more than maybe once per week. Fresh, you know, oily fish has polyunsaturated fatty acids. White fish is lean. Focusing on the bottom of the food pyramid, the Mediterranean diet, fresh fruit and vegetables, the browner versions of bread, pasta, etc. And that really will help to get it down. It may not fully do the job because there can be a genetic component.
0: This question, following on the other one, my cholesterol is now normal, which suggests it was at one time high. Should I reduce or discontinue statins? Also, I had normal cardiology investigations for an episode of atrial fibrillation. Will I be able to wean off beta blockers and blood thinners? My AFib was related to antibiotic and statin interaction.
15: So I suppose to address the first part, it's a very good question. Patients will often ask, well, now it's normal, can I come off it? And I say to people, it's not really a course of antibiotics where you treat an infection, it's gone, you stop the antibiotic. With the cholesterol, if it's now normal, it generally means, and it depends on how normal, but it generally means you need that amount of cholesterol tablet to maintain it. Now, there are very defined cutoffs for different levels of risk, which of course I don't know in this.
0: I don't know what the resistance to statins, I know people can get joint pain and things like from some statins and then they change to a different one and the side effect vanishes. But this one, I'm 69, my total cholesterol and LDL a bit high, blood pressure is excellent. How can I reduce LDL without taking statins?
15: So it is all those diet things I've mentioned and the exercise. There is, from the health food store, there is one natural therapy that does genuinely help to bring down LDL, which is red rice yeast. So for people without a compelling reason for a statin, for example, we haven't documented plaque in any arterial bed or they haven't had a cardiovascular event, it would be reasonable, assuming cholesterol isn't through the roof, to try that.
0: My cholesterol is 6.3, but I also have high blood sugars. I find it hard to eat to address both with fats, etc. Has Roisin any advice? I'm 65 and female.
15: And you know, and I suppose 65 and female, often after menopause for women, our cholesterol panel changes to what we call a more atherogenic cholesterol profile. So the higher LDL than pre-menopause. And again, our fat distribution, our body, unfortunately, becomes more central and more associated with higher cardiovascular risk. Again, it's all the boring stuff. It's the same dietary stuff and the exercise. Unfortunately, there's no easy fix, I guess, these jobs, but I don't think we should all be taking them unless we have a strong indication.
0: This one here, I take avorvastatin.
15: Atorvastatin, yeah.
0: Clonmel, 20 milligrams for very low cholesterol. I get pains in my legs and heartburn from my daily tablet. Is there any natural diet remedy instead? I'm 70. That's from John.
15: Yeah, again, it's the same stuff. And again, it kind of depends on risk. Like if you have had cholesterol demonstrated in arteries or have had an event, we're really strongly in favor of statins. But of course, every patient, it's their own decision. You know, if you are having a problem with one statin, we recommend a trial of a second one. And if you have a problem with the second one, we actually recommend a trial of a third one because we consider them life-saving drugs. And every cardiologist over a certain age is taking one because that's how I suppose, we see the other side of things and how powerful we consider them. So I guess at that stage, if you've had three and you've ongoing problems despite that, there are non-statin alternatives, but they're very limited.
0: I've been diagnosed as a lean mass hyper responder and been on a low carb diet for over 20 years. I have very high LDL and HDL, but triglycerides are always low. Should I be worried? I don't smoke, drink. I'm very active. I'm 54, a female with an athletic body. Familial hypercholesteremia is ruled out, but definitely diet related. It's definitely diet related. Statins and ezetimibe.
15: Ezetimibe, yeah.
0: Yeah. Both don't soothe, both impact my muscle and sleep. PCSK9 inhibitor is my last option.
15: Okay. So look, it depends on the level, and PCSK9 inhibitors would be, I suppose, I obviously don't know your cholesterol levels, but if they've been wondering about familial hypercholesterolemia, they must be very high. PCSK9 inhibitors, they're very strict. They're one of these controlled drugs and you need to meet a certain kind of points. You need to fulfill a certain number of criteria on this lipid score. And if you do, then you're eligible to have genetic testing. And then in Ireland, you would be eligible for a PCSK9 inhibitor. They're extremely expensive other than that. There are some tablet alternatives apart from that now, bempedoic acid, and there is another injectable if you weren't a candidate for the PCSK9 inhibitors.
0: I'm 51. I've only recently got my blood pressure under good control with medication. My latest cholesterol was total 6.1, LDL 3.4, non-HDL 4.4. My father lived into his 80s, but he had cardiovascular problems. I've worked hard on diet and exercise, and I feel I've probably maxed out on the lifestyle side, and my doctor wants to discuss cholesterol-lowering drugs at my next appointment. Does this sound like the right stage to be considering a statin?
15: Yeah, I mean, look, if you've done everything else, like 3.4, an LDL of 3.4 isn't crazy high, but it still is more, you know, these guidelines have moved more towards less than 3 or even less than 2.6, if we can, ideally. So I guess if you've maxed out on everything else, again, I don't have all the details on your cardiovascular risk, but it's not unreasonable. If it were me, I'd be taking it. Yeah.
0: I follow a good diet, but still my cholesterol is high, 5.8. Is cholesterol hereditary, as several of my siblings are on statins and I don't want to take statins for the rest of my life, but I've tried everything else at this stage. My brother took a heart attack at 60. I am now 60.
15: And that was a female?
0: I'm not sure.
15: Okay. Well, if you're a female, we tend to lag behind by about 9 or 10 years. Fortunately, we're protected until menopause, if it's not early or premature. But to get back to your question, what was the question again?
0: I've tried everything else at this stage. They're all on statins except...
15: Oh, yeah, sorry, you asked about a genetic component. Absolutely, we talk about familial hypercholesterolemia, which is quite a rare thing. It's a gene cause, but there are definitely small parts of different genes that we can't really test for that do make some families more prone to high cholesterol. So absolutely, you know, we'll often have a slim patient who eats very well and has changed everything to try and get things down to target and just can't, you know, remains quite elevated despite that. Mm. And then you say, well, there's obviously some genetic component. And again, depending on residual level after doing everything else, I guess, and your overall risk, statin therapy may be indicated.
0: One of the things you mentioned, red yeast rice, and it has been very effective for one of our listeners.
15: Yeah.
0: And how many different types of statins are there? I mean, people are talking about sometimes getting joint pain, muscle pain,
15: yes,
0: from one statin. Yeah. How many? Yeah. Do you have a selection?
15: I suppose there's a big selection, and some of them are older. The two that we prefer, because they're the more potent at getting the LDL down, would be rosuvastatin and atorvastatin, but there are other more older ones. Pravastatin, simvastatin, you'll sometimes see used, and some other agents that we don't tend to use as much anymore.
0: Does menopause affect cholesterol?
15: Yeah, absolutely. As I said, we tend to get an increase in our LDL and around the time of menopause. So our risk tends to start catching up after menopause.
0: A question here, and it's a fairly general one. To what extent can you override the effect of your genes through changes in lifestyle? In other words, if in your genes you've got high cholesterol.
15: Absolutely. I mean, I suppose, well, there's another point. I mean, you're probably talking about family history of heart attacks. You know, I guess we say that cardiovascular disease, certainly heart attacks and angina are 80 to 90% preventable. And that's because 80 to 90% of it is not genetic. We can't change the genes, but we can change everything else. So if you have a strong family history, we tend to get tighter with cholesterol targets, blood pressure.
0: Final question, Anne, briefly. Do you need LDL to live? I mean, you need HDL, obviously, but do you need LDL?
15: There was a question mark around this a number of years ago. Could we treat it to too low a target, and was that harmful? And this has kind of been poo-pooed, and now we say it can't be too low. The lower, the better.
0: The lower, the better. All right. Dr. Roisin Colleran, cardiologist with the Mater Private. Thank you very much, Roisin, for joining us in the studio.
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0: Jason's been on. He said, I was once in a very swanky restaurant in England where our waiter rolled out a very impressive cheese trolley, listing a wide range to pick from that included Cashel cheese. It's Cashel, I said. I should know. I live 20 miles from the place. Well spoken, Jason. And that's all we have time for. Don't forget, everything is uploaded as podcast. Just search for The Pat Kenny Show. We will be back at 10 tomorrow morning.
2: 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Play News Talk. News Talk. Conversation that counts. Across Ireland, this is the home of conversation that counts. This is News Talk.
1: It's 12 o'clock. Good afternoon. I'm Jane McNamara. Unions are seeking clarity on public sector pay as they prepare to ballot for possible industrial action. They say public servants have already seen wages fall significantly behind prices in recent years after talks failed on a new public service pay deal. The unions, which include the Irish National Teachers Organisation and the Irish Nurses and Midwives Organisation, says the government had not set out a clear and credible approach to pay and living standards. Fórsa spokesperson Niall Shanahan says, with no negotiations on the horizon, the next step is a potential strike.
4: With the agreement having expired, we now don't have a public service pay agreement in place. We don't have a talks process underway. And what unions now will do is engage with their members. They will convene their national executives, and the unions will begin a process of balloting members.
1: Celebrations are taking place across the US today to mark the country's 250th birthday. A heatwave has forced the cancellation of a number of events, though, with temperatures forecast to hit 46 degrees Celsius in some parts. Donald Trump has visited Mount Rushmore in South Dakota and will attend a national rally in Washington, D.C. later. A record number of potential buyers have been approved for the first home scheme in the first half of this year, the highest figure since the scheme began in 2022. Under the scheme, the state takes a stake of up to 30% in a new home in return for funding. New figures show over 11,000 buyers have been approved since 2022 and almost 6,000 home purchases have been supported. Chief Executive of the scheme, Michael Broderick, says demand is increasing.
5: We're just delighted with the increase and our numbers for the two quarters this year have exceeded all previous quarters, and I suppose it just shows that awareness of the scheme and the level of demand for the scheme is increasing considerably quarter by quarter.
1: Mourners in Iran are paying their respects to the country's late supreme leader with a 7-day funeral underway. The former Ayatollah Ali Khamenei's funeral is taking place across 5 cities and is expected to attract 15 million people. He was killed in an airstrike on the 28th of February, the first day of the US-Israel war on Iran. That's it for now. More in an hour.
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6: Good afternoon, I'm Cameron Hill. It's Ireland 19, Australia 24 at halftime in their Nations Championship clash in Sydney. Cian Prendergast, Josh van der Fleer and Jemison Gibson-Park have all dotted down for the tourists, but they've already shipped 4 tries from the Wallabies. Head coach Andy Farrell was forced into a late change ahead of the game, with Jimmy O'Brien brought onto the wing in place of Rob Balakoon. Cork will need to beat Galway in the Championship for the first time since 2008 if they're to reach a third successive All-Ireland hurling final this afternoon. That semi-final is underway at Croke Park from 3:30 today. And Rashida Adeleke had a disappointing return to 400 metres action overnight. The Tallaght sprinter came 9th at the Diamond League meeting in Oregon. Her time of 52.26 seconds is just over a second slower than the standard needed to qualify for next month's European Championships in Birmingham. To access 3 free Off the Ball podcasts a month, download the Go Loud app now.
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1: Often cloudy, but largely dry for many today, with the best of any sunny spells in the south and east. Highest temperatures of 15 degrees in the northwest to 23 degrees. 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
7: Yeah, you're very welcome along to Tech Talk. This is Jess Kelly with you here on News Talk. Coming up over the next hour, we'll step inside the offices of the Irish Data Protection Commission and meet the team that has handed down more than €4 billion in fines to big tech since 2018. As always, you can email the show, techtalk@newstalk.com, or you'll find me on Instagram at JessKellyNT. Imagine a body that has the power to investigate some of the most powerful organizations in the world, to demand answers from global tech giants, government bodies and public institutions, as well as the power to impose sanctions that run into the billions. That power doesn't lie in Brussels, Washington or even Silicon Valley. It sits right here in Ireland. Over the last number of years, the Irish Data Protection Commission has become one of Europe's most influential regulators, playing a central role in investigations involving some of the biggest names in technology and issuing decisions that have helped shape how personal data is handled across the European Union. But what actually happens behind the doors of an organisation with such an important remit? What does an investigation look like from the inside? And behind the high-profile cases involving multinational tech companies, what work is being done every day to protect the rights of people across Ireland and indeed Europe? I went down to the headquarters of the Irish DPC here in Dublin to meet with the team. This is part one of a special report that showcases what they do and how they do it. I started by chatting with Graham Doyle, who you might know from previous chats on this programme over the years. Graham is a Deputy Commissioner and the Head of Communications at the DPC. And I started by asking him if investigating big tech is the full extent of what they do.
8: If only, Jess, if only. No, the GDPR sets out actually tasks for data protection authorities, and the GDPR being the General Data Protection Regulation, which, as your listeners no doubt know, came into force in May 2018. And it actually lists 22 different tasks that we have as data protection authorities. And you're meeting quite a lot of my colleagues today and fellow deputy commissioners who will go through their various areas. And the complaints and the breaches side of the organisation is a huge, huge part of what we do. And like on the complaints front, we just launched our annual report, as you know, earlier this week. On the complaints front, 85% of the complaints thereabouts that we received to this office are not actually about big tech. So they're about other issues. And Ian Chambers, who heads up our front line, and Sandra Skeen, who works on the complaints side of things, they'll detail some of these complaints to you. They'll be talking to you about the significant increase that we've had in the volume of cases to the office. Like, it was just announced last week there at the annual report, 45% increase in 2025 versus 2024. And actually this year alone, we're now up another 35% on last year's figures. So the volume is much bigger. Also, the complexity of the complaints, they become more complex because AI is being used to lodge complaints. And then on top of that, as Ian will talk to you about, no doubt, that engagement we have with what we call data controllers, and again, for your listeners, if anybody's talking about data controllers, they're the organisations that we engage with, and quite often the material and the correspondence we get from those organisations, there's elements of it you can see has been AI generated as well. Then we've a huge focus in this office, as again, you know this because I think I was on with you a number of years ago, talking to you about children's rights and the protection of children. It's been a significant area for the DPC. It's children, as you know, were under the GDPR, were called out for the first time as a cohort that deserved special protection. And we've done a lot. Again, the guys will talk to you about inquiries that we've concluded in relation to TikTok and Instagram to do with children. And then you're meeting Jenny Dolan, who heads up our children's policy unit, deputy commissioner, as well as our inter-regulatory affairs. And Jenny will probably talk to you about our sharenting campaign, yes, or our pause before you post advert that we did that really went global. It's had 150 million views worldwide, and it's been there's been a phenomenal reaction to it.
7: Yeah, if you somehow missed that video campaign that Graham has just mentioned there, here is just a short snippet.
9: Happy birthday, Ava. 8 already? Look like you'd have a ball with your friends.
10: Ah, I see you're back playing football Thursdays, Ava. Hope your dad picks you up on time for once.
9: Every time you share their life online, you risk sharing their personal data with the world. Pause before you post.
7: The purpose of that campaign was to showcase to parents how much can be garnered from an innocent social media post. And we'll meet Jenny Dolan to talk about that campaign a little bit later in the programme. But I asked Graham about the investment that has gone into the Data Protection Commission over the last number of years. Is that a reflection of the importance of the work that they're doing?
8: Absolutely, absolutely. There's no question, and there, you know, the support that government have given us over the years, and the building up of the office. Like the GDPR came in, I said, in 2018, and straight away we saw a massive increase. I think in the first year there was a threefold increase in complaints, and that was back in 2018. We're now way beyond that. You know, it was around 16,000 cases we received here, just over 16,000 cases we received here last year. So I think there, yes, you're in a purpose-built office here for us that we moved into to last year. So I think, yes, there's been investment. The investment, though, in terms of our staff, and no doubt, you're obviously speaking with Commissioner Dale Sunderland as well, and no doubt Dale will talk about this too, but like that investment needs to continue, and you know, there's no... I've no reason to believe that it won't continue, to be honest, because government have been very supportive of us. But absolutely, like we are, as we said at the outset, it's a different way of regulation under General Data Protection Regulation, data protection in comparison to other forms of EU digital regulation, in the sense that we've got this concept of a one-stop shop, which means this, you know, we are the lead supervisory authority for so many of the big tech platforms. So again, the guys will go through with you today, but we're the ones that receive all the complaints that are made about these companies that are headquartered here in Ireland from across Europe. So we're not just regulating on behalf of all of the Irish citizens, we're regulating on behalf of over 300 million EU citizens when we're regulating these entities.
7: As Graham outlined there, the Irish Data Protection Commission has such a broad remit, and we're going to meet members of the team later in the show today and across next week. But before that, what does the communications team actually do?
8: A bit of everything, Jess. It feels most of the time. It's a very broad, really, really, really interesting role that I have. And it's developed over the years since I joined the DPC. On the communications side, we have our communications team split up into four different pillars. So I've obviously got an internal communications team here. And again, as I mentioned a moment ago, I think post-COVID, internal communications in most organisations has become so much more important to have people involved, have people to understand exactly what's happening around the organisation. We've always done most of what we still do now, even pre-COVID, but you can see the pickup on things and the engagement of things is so much bigger. We've obviously got external communications and media relations, which is what you'd be used to engaging with us through. So that's, you know, we've got our own social media presence. We're on LinkedIn, we're on Instagram, we're on X, and we continue to put out guidance, blogs and podcasts. We also receive a huge amount of invitations in every week to go and attend events and speak at events right across the globe. So we manage them here through my team here at the communications unit. And then we kind of strategically decide which ones we're going to do and we work out who's going to do them. We have an education and awareness pillar. And we mentioned there the Sharenting campaign that we had a collaboration both with my own unit here and Jenny's unit in the Children's Policy unit. And we're now currently actually looking at what's the campaign going to be for 2026. Mm. And to be honest, the Children's campaign went so well that I'm kind of, oh my God, do you not just stop on one?
7: Take the win.
8: Yeah. But no, we're considering and we're thinking of possibly something in the space of older adults. You hear all of these horror stories about the scams and the phishing emails and so forth. So we're looking at kind of what are we going to do, what's the next campaign, and on that front we're also about to host actually a meeting of all the European data protection bodies are coming to Dublin now on the 16th and 17th of July. So we're just managing that. So it's this European Data Protection Board that I mentioned earlier on are having an actual meeting here, and it's kind of coinciding, I suppose, with Ireland's presidency. So we're organised. So the team are organising all of that, and then finally on the comms front, I've got we have a Brussels attaché. So Paul McDonough Ford is a colleague of mine who is permanently based in Brussels, is our attaché and he's kind of the link with the media, with different stakeholders, European Commission, other data protection authorities, people from tech firms, NGOs, etc. So myself and Paul work very, very closely together. In fact, I'm only just back from Brussels. I was over there with Paul there last week for a couple of days. So it's really broad, you know. No day, though, it's very hard for me. If you're going to ask me the question, and I'd imagine you probably will, because I think you've asked me before, what's my day like?
7: Yeah.
8: Really depends. You know, if there's a big incident has happened with a social media platform, you might be the first person that will wake me at 6 o'clock in the morning with a call to ask me questions about it. We'll be dealing with it for the day. Could be still dealing with it at 11 o'clock that night with the West Coast of America interest in it. So, you know, it's very hard to tell. Obviously, we have our, like everybody else, we have our standard things that we do. But then the day, quite often, my day is dictated by others and we just have to react.
7: Yeah, that was Graham Doyle, Deputy Commissioner and Head of Communications at the Irish Data Protection Commission. Now, when we come back here on News Talk, we're going to meet other members of the team, including those on the front line.
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12: 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And we'll bring you updates on the All-Ireland Senior Hurling semi-final between Cork and Galway.
2: Off the ball.
12: 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We're on air from 1.
2: On News Talk. Conversation that counts.
13: Oh no, Larkin.
14: What, Tina?
13: I don't have our loyalty card.
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14: We'll lose it all, Tina.
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14: Full price beef mince? 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
13: What about the vouchers?
14: The vouchers?
13: Larkin, tell me you have the vouchers.
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15: No!
16: We won't make you jump through hoops for lower prices. We'll give you them every day. Aldi. 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
17: Tá ESB a gcathrú chun is a gcuachtaí tar an tír seo. 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
7: Welcome back to Tech Talk. This is Jess Kelly with you here on News Talk. I'm bringing you a special report this week from inside the Irish Data Protection Commission. Next week, we are going to meet the team that investigate and assess big tech handing down billions of euro in fines. But today, we're focusing on the other sides of the business. Later in the show, we'll hear about the team looking specifically at the data of children. But now, we are going to meet those on the front line.
3: Ian Chambers, Deputy Commissioner with the Data Protection Commissioner in charge of DPC Frontline.
7: So just tell me a little bit about the frontline here at DPC. What exactly does that entail?
3: We get everything, basically, that comes into the office apart from complaints that are received from other data protection authorities. So we get all the complaints, all the queries, we get all the breach notifications that are advised to us by data controllers, and we are seeing a very high volume of complaints and queries coming into us right now. So last year we had an increase of 40% on the previous year, and we're currently tracking a 35% increase on that. So we're seeing significantly increased numbers of complaints and queries from the public.
7: Being really nosy now, what kind of stuff do people reach out to complain about?
3: Anything and everything. So we get a very broad spectrum of requests. So access requests are our most common kind of rights requests. And very often that has something to do with people looking for access to their medical files or financial information or employment information. Those would be the big ones in terms of their right of access. But we also get complaints and queries and concerns raised around domestic CCTV cameras. We get complaints around social media accounts and bans, which actually aren't for us. And that would be Commission demand if you've got an issue with being incorrectly banned from a social media platform. So we get a very wide spectrum of complaints, concerns and queries. Every element of modern life involves processing of personal data. So like a complaint can be made about many different aspects of people's engagement with organisations.
7: I think I remember in one of the annual reports a few years ago, there was an example given of a woman and it related to the colour of her hair dye or the information stored. Something what might seem insignificant, but it just shows when a complaint arrives in, what happens to the complaint?
3: So we, first of all, if somebody's exercised their rights, which is a significant chunk of what's set out for individuals in the GDPR and the Data Protection Act, what we look for them is something that demonstrates that they've actually exercised their rights. So the first thing that people need to do if they've got a data protection concern is generally contact the organization, make a request, if it's a request for access, a rectification or erasure, but contact the organization. That's the first thing we look for. Where's the exchange you've had with the organization? Because we need that information.
7: So if I want my health information from a hospital, I should contact the hospital in the first instance.
3: 100%. And that's something we see a lot of people don't understand that. They contact us and we say, well, you need to contact the organization first. Or if you've got a concern, raise it with the organization and give them an opportunity to provide you with an explanation. And if you're not satisfied at that point, then getting in touch with us.
7: Okay.
3: So a good bit of what we do initially is look for the information. We've a setup where we continuously ask for it, but very often we have to kind of ask a few times. So if one thing I'd say to people is if they are exercising their rights, have contacted the organization and give us that. We need that. We need the copies of that exchange in order to assess whether there's a data protection issue that we can address or help with.
7: And so is there a fixed criteria of what exactly entails or what makes up a breach worth a further investigation, or how many are just instantly dismissed?
3: So it's not a question of dismissing. So every breach, so a breach is a very specific thing. The term breach is used often in data protection to mean a breach, an infringement of data protection law, which is different to what actually a breach. So a breach is a loss of security that involves a disclosure or a loss of control of personal data. So in terms of breaches, we got around 7,000, a little bit less than 7,000 breach notifications into us last year. And we use a matrix, somewhat complex matrix, in order to assess the level of risk that applies to the data subjects that are involved, because that's who we are primary concern about, is individuals and any harm or risk that may occur in regards to individuals. But none of them are dismissed. Okay. So they are all form part of what we're aware of and the operations of that controller. So if we have a number of breaches and we have a number of complaints around the same controller, they all go into the considerations for whether we need to take further regulatory steps or contact them in some way to see what's going on. on, you know. So there's from the breach side, breaches are never closed or never dismissed. We may have no further questions at this time, okay. But that doesn't mean that we're not tracking that information, we're not collating that information for possible further regulatory action.
7: Mm. So if somebody reaches out to your office, one question that I get all the time relates to video doorbells.
3: Yeah.
7: And people are concerned about the parameter that's picked up by the camera and all the rest. Is that something that somebody could contact this office about?
3: So, video doorbells, there's a few elements to this, and we've recently published some guidance for the domestic CCTV. So there's a few elements of this. So there's something called the domestic exemption or the household exemption in the GDPR, which means that the GDPR essentially doesn't apply to the personal data processing of individuals acting in a personal capacity. There was a CGAEU case there back in 2015, I believe, and the Rins case that said that if you have a CCTV system and you're capturing outside your property, the confines of your property, you are potentially a data controller, which brings you into a very different space. And it's very unlikely that a private individual with a domestic CCTV camera would meet the bar and criteria for having a legitimate interest to be using continuous surveillance outside of their property. Now, video doorbells are a bit different to that. So very often they're not continuously surveilling. So and that's a key element, and that's a key word. They're only recording a snapshot of somebody coming up to the door when there's movement or when the doorbell is pressed. So continuous surveillance, very often they're not continuously surveilling. You can set parameters on video doorbells where they're not capturing outside of the person's property. If they're not capturing outside of the person's property, they're not a data controller. And if they're not a data controller, the DPC has no remit in relation to their operation of the doorbell. You're entitled to have cameras within the confines of your property. You're entitled to have a video doorbell that's not capturing out in the street. And very often as well, the cameras in these are not sufficient to be able to pick up faces.
7: Yeah.
3: And if you can't pick up a face, you can't identify it, it's not personal data. Personal data has a definition. So very often we do get contact about the video doorbells, but nearly every occasion, unless we've got footage that clearly demonstrates it's capturing outside, it's basically they have a right to have a doorbell. It's not something we can assist, nor should we be. If somebody's only capturing when inside their property, that's not the place for us to be. And the household exemption applies, the domestic exemption applies in that instance.
7: I'm sure there's somebody talking to the radio now going, yeah, but Mary up the road now, she took the footage from the doorbell and put it up on Facebook, and she put it in the WhatsApp group, and she put it up on Instagram as well. What's the crack there?
3: Yeah, and look, if she did, and you're the person in the footage, you can make a complaint. But if you're somebody who's seen the footage, you're not the data subject, and you don't have standing to make a complaint. That's one, number one. Number two, very often when we see issues raised around domestic CCTV in particular, and doorbells, they're all in the same kind of matrix, it's the camera is not the issue.
7: Yeah.
3: The issue is an interpersonal issue or some other kind of falling out that the people have, and the data protection element, one way or the other, is not going to resolve that issue.
7: Mm.
3: And, you know, we have to prioritise in terms of the complaints that we receive and the contacts that we receive. There's people coming to us with very, very serious issues. If somebody has for example, a camera on the outside of their house and it's not recording, it's a dummy camera, that's very common for people. They're not a data controller. We have no place in contacting them. If they tell us it's a dummy camera, we can't tell the complainant it's a dummy camera, because that completely destroys the purpose of having a dummy camera. So it really isn't a space the DPC, you know, we can give guidance, and we have done, and that's really the extent of what we can do, unless there's evidence or indication of further processing. So like what you're talking about, if somebody takes footage from a CCTV system of somebody and puts it up on social media and publishes it, that's further processing. That is processing they've made it available to the wider world. If you're the individual in that footage, you can 100% make a complaint to us, and we'll look at that. But that's really where it takes an the space where there can be a complaint that can be really moved on for us.
7: I'll move off cameras in a second, but before I do, drones, another area where we're seeing them around a lot more, we're hearing about them, we've seen the headlines in the recent weeks as well. What's the story from a data protection and a privacy point of view when it comes to drone use?
3: Well, it's interesting you say data protection and a privacy point of view, because there is a distinction between data protection and privacy. Data protection is a privacy regulation, but it is not the privacy regulation. So it's important not to conflate data protection and privacy rights. For there to be a data protection concern, there has to be processing of personal data. And like I mentioned there a moment ago in relation to the Ring doorbells, if you can't be identified from footage, then it's not your personal data. And generally speaking, in relation to the operation of drones, they're operating at a couple of hundred feet above, and they're seeing the tops of people's heads. That's not personal data. People have concerns about drones flying over their gardens. if that drone doesn't have a camera operating, they're not processing personal data, and therefore there is no data protection concern. If it's capturing footage at such a high distance that it can't identify anyone, or somebody can't be identified from the footage, that's not personal data either. So it's important, you know, if the where there can sometimes be data protection concerns arising from drone use, it's very often the case that there isn't. There is a regulator appointed to govern the use of drones in Ireland, and that's the IAA. So if people have concerns,

0: I'd my units review, analyse and examine complaints and make determinations on them. So I would, from a strategic perspective, help and assist with the assistant commissioners on how to handle complaints, decisions that need to be made and any strategic decisions in terms of organisational size and how we manage the increasing complaints numbers that are coming in.
1: Yeah, we heard there from your colleague Ian a few minutes ago on the show about that increase in the number of complaints. When it gets to your side of the house, what are the steps that you and your team take?
0: So with most of the complaints in relation to access requests that come to us, a lot of them would have bypassed the early resolution stage, which Ian would have handled. So most of the cases are where restrictions have been applied to withhold data or redactions have been made, and they need an in-depth analysis on it. So we engage with the controllers. What we note kind of from that side, I suppose, is that a lot of the cases, the controllers haven't explained the application of the restrictions. Mm-hmm. So we've kind of developed forms and whatnot to be able to try and analyse that. And what we kind of see, and we've done a huge amount of engagement over the past year and a half with what I suppose our frequent controllers that we'd be engaging with, to make sure that they're being transparent from the very start with data subjects. The more information that's provided to individuals at the very start, not only can deter complaints being made, but also from our side, when they land, we know exactly what questions we need to ask. We can understand where the controller is actually coming from and do that assessment much more quickly in the analysis then after.
1: Do you guys have anything to do with the right to be forgotten? Is that something that would cross your desk at all?
0: Yes, it is. I mean, we've seen an increase actually in that recently. So we would deal with the, both from, I suppose, the internet searches side of things, and then in relation to publications. So there's quite significant guidance from the DPB in particular around that right to be forgotten side of things. One thing that we've noticed a trend in the past couple of months is that individuals are looking for a blanket delisting from the internet platforms, but not in relation to their name. So the whole, I suppose, from the delisting perspective and from the case law that's come out from the CJU side of things, it is in relation to specific searches of your name and your name only. So you may be mentioned in an article. That doesn't necessarily give you an automatic right to have that delisted. The engagement that we have with the organisations on that is very thorough. The responses, I must say, are very clear, and there's very strict applications on the review by, in particular, the internet companies that my side deals with. From the publications perspective, newspapers, you'd see journalistic exemption being raised. We've got and done a lot of work on this from an examination DPC perspective. So we would have a bank of questions that we ask in around the public interest test to make sure that that balancing test has been undertaken. So we've got a good relationship working wise in understanding where the publication is coming from, but then engaging with data subjects to see what actual effects that the publication is having on them and trying to take that into consideration as well.
1: How important is it that you get cooperation, and how common is it that you get cooperation from the investigations and the platforms in certain instances that you're investigating or querying, I suppose?
0: It's absolutely vital. We can't do our job if we don't get that cooperation. If we see that somebody isn't, I'll step in at my level and try and engage initially with the DPO. If that doesn't work, we've had some CEOs of companies in to engage with us, just explain where we're coming from and what we actually need from them. I must say, majority of the time, there's no issue with the cooperation side of things. If there's a stumbling block, we try and work with the organisation. We do find maybe some smaller organisations that wouldn't necessarily be overly au fait with data protection regulations. We'll sit down with them and speak to them and make sure that they understand what we need and why we need it. I think that bypasses, it's the you know, DPC coming in and ruling the roost. That's not what we're interested in. We need to get information so that we can

0: move on cases, and so cooperation from that side is absolutely vital.
1: Is there a sort of a set time frame in terms of how long it will take from when something lands on your desk to when it gets shimmied on out the door?
0: So from a legislative perspective, no, there's no deadlines. We're trying to work on that and bring that time frame down, and one of the things that we've been doing is just reviewing our processes and see how we can actually I suppose be more efficient in light of the number of complaints coming in. But the I suppose a lot of the time what we're seeing is an increase in the complexity of the cases. People using AI, and I'm sure Ian has probably touched on this, so not to overlap on what he said, but if we don't understand the actual complaint and the person themselves doesn't understand the complaint, it just causes us difficulties left, right and centre. So from that aspect, we will scope the complaint, speak to the individual, be it by phone or by email, to try and make sure that they understand what we're looking at, why we're looking at it, and maybe some aspects of what they've initially raised with us that often won't fall under a remit, but it might be a sticking point with them. So it's all about communication from both sides and making sure that everyone understands where we're coming from. The scoping of the complaint like that, what we've kind of experienced in previous years is scope creep kind of tends to come in. So if we don't set it and look, I mean, I understand from an individual's perspective there's an issue there that they want looked at. If it's within our remit, absolutely fine. But some of the cases that we've been dealing with that might have gone on for 2 or 3 years, we categorically can't continue like that. So we'll be very upfront from the start. Not necessarily if something happens 3/4 of the way through a complaint, we can't continue on for another year examining the the new aspect. We might need to start a fresh complaint with that, finish off the other one and try and work with that. But I think the understanding by the individual themselves of what they're actually complaining about and what, you know, working with us to try and see how do we get past it and how do we get the individual what they actually want, but within the confines of the legislation.
1: So if someone's listening to this now and they're contemplating making a complaint, is it better that they send a 2-line inquiry rather than a 35-page article that AI has written for them? Just get to the point and then you can kind of traffic light it from there and get back to them instantly rather than having to read War and Peace.
0: Yeah, 100%. And that goes both ways, from controllers as well as individuals. We're seeing a bit of an increase in the use of AI from controllers coming back as well, so it's not just the complainants, which is difficult for us, because something lands on your desk, you're reading it and it makes absolutely no sense in the context of the subject matter of the complaint. So yes, 100%, I think people, the more precise they can be as to what the issue actually is. And from my side, when complaints land and a case officer is assigned, majority of the time we'll have a conversation with them to see exactly it is in their own terminology as to what the actual problem is. If we can understand that, it helps us to get to the issue with the organisation much quicker. Trying to jump through hoops to understand what somebody actually wants is a difficulty, and it's something that we're trying to come up with ways and means to fix, but it's working. I think the engagement with the individuals at the start of complaints helps an awful lot.
1: Yeah, that was Ian Chambers and Sandra Skeen of the Irish Data Protection Commission. When we come back here on News Talk, we'll hear about the specific area of dealing with children's data.
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12: Don't miss out on Fela 2026 at the Falls Park Belfast. 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Ben Nicky presents Field of Dreams. The Two Johnnies and the Junior B All-Stars. And the Whistling Donkeys. The Saw Doctors and Billy Gillies. Fela 2026. This July and August, Falls Park, Belfast. 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
3: 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Stylish and versatile. A high-tech take on the classic. Rethink Renault.
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1: Welcome back to the final part of this week's Tech Talk. This is Jess Kelly with you here on News Talk. I'm bringing you a special report from inside the Irish Data Protection Commission. And we're going to continue now by looking at the area of children's data.
13: I'm Jenny Dolan and I'm a Deputy Commissioner here at the DPC, Head of Interregulatory Affairs and Children's Policy.
1: You mentioned children's policy there. The DPC has made the headlines this year for a fantastic ad campaign that you brought out that really showcased and hammered home for parents, I think, just how exposed their kids might be, even if and when they are taking certain precautions. Can you just tell me why you decided to go big on that one particular issue?
13: Yeah, sure. I suppose the initial idea came from the outcomes of a survey that was conducted by the Global Privacy Assembly a couple of years ago, and that demonstrated that this issue of sharenting, which you referred to, the sharing, the habitual sharing by parents of information about their kids online, was very much an issue that's kind of shared across the globe, very much an issue that a number of different DPAs, data protection authorities, are dealing with. So we decided, alongside our French colleagues, the CNIL, to use this topic as a inspiration for an awareness raising campaign, I suppose. So yeah, we're very dedicated to the protection of children online, as you know, but we're also very dedicated to empowering parents in terms of understanding how best to support their kids, how to protect not just their own personal data, but the data of their children as well.
1: And just explain to me beyond this, Ad, what your day-to-day role here entails, because it's such a broad spectrum of things, I'm sure, that cross your desk.
13: Yeah, it's a broad remit, all right. I suppose, keeping with the children's side of things, my team are responsible for devising policy in respect of children and their data protection rights. So that can involve guidance specifically for kids, for teens, guidance for parents, but also guidance for data controllers, which is obviously the term that we use for companies who process personal data. So that can vary from schools, it can vary from social media companies to the local corner shop who might be processing kids' personal data. So it's a wide array of different players, I suppose, involved. So we, as I said, we lead on the division of policy formulation. We also actively engage at an EU level on issues in relation to children's personal data and the protection of kids. And then we've got a cross-regulatory aspect to our work as well. There's obviously huge overlap between online safety and data protection. And that's a key focus as well for the DPC, because they're very much two sides of the same coin. Mm-hmm. You can't really consider one without the other. So the protection of children's personal data, I suppose, is a key focus as well of our inter-regulatory affairs work, which is another unit that I lead here at the DPC.
1: And just explain where the DPC sits in the matrix of various bodies that we have now that are regulating, whether it is online safety, data, Comreg. There seems to be a lot of bodies now. So can you just explain how that matrix works?
13: Yeah, of course. And actually, usefully, there's a digital regulators group here in Ireland. So we are one of four members. So the DPC is obviously the Data Protection Commission. We focus on the protection of the fundamental right to have your personal data protected. We're joined on that forum with Commissioner Naman, who are Ireland's media commission. So they deal with the online safety framework. And then we have the Communications Regulator, and we have the Competition and Consumer Protection Commission as well. So all four regulators have specific roles in the digital space, but we found it really, really useful to come together to discuss, I suppose, those issues of common interest to all four of us in this digital space, because it's really in everyone's interest that there's consistency and coherence when it comes to digital regulation here in Ireland, of course at an EU level as well, but focusing first on Ireland.
1: And how much, I suppose, collaboration and on the same pageness exists within all of those bodies here in Ireland?
13: Yeah, look, it's a real challenge. I suppose we're coming at all of these different issues from different perspectives. But I think taking children as an example and the protection of kids online, that's a really kind of key area where it's important that we are fundamentally all on the same page, so that when we're dealing with issues such as age verification, for example, that the DPC isn't saying something different to Commissioner Demand, for example. Mm-hmm. So, I think the forum is a really, really good way to bring these issues to the fore and to discuss. And we've done so with Commissioner Demand. Just last year, we entered into a cooperation agreement with them, kind of an acknowledgement of the very many areas that there's regulatory overlap between both organisations. And we published a joint statement on the protection of children and advancing the protection of children and their safety and their personal data online as well.
1: We know that this year there's been so much talk about the presence of under 16s on social media. This has been something that's been spoken about across the world. Some countries are going with a very clear approach. Ireland seems to be taking a different approach. Is this office engaging with that process at all in terms of devising a system that will ensure that those under a certain age don't access harmful or inappropriate content online?
13: Yeah, no, look, it's an issue that crosses our desk, I suppose, quite frequently, but from a really specific angle. It's not really on the DPC to be dictating and mandating the age at which children should be online. But I suppose from the perspective of any solutions that might be used by companies to prevent access to online services like age verification systems, there's obviously huge data protection implications to that as well. So we would firmly zone in on those issues from that angle and stay kind of firmly in our lane in that respect.
1: Some people think that the only way that issues with data arise is through technology, But we know that that's not the case, and it's certainly not the case with children. You mentioned schools earlier as well. Can you just give me some more examples of non-tech scenarios where issues might land on your desk?
13: Yeah, I mean, I suppose we see a lot through our consultation and supervision team, which I don't lead, but which are a very active team here in the DPC, in terms of engaging with schools on a day-to-day basis, questions from principals, teachers, you know, things like, I got a subject access request from an estranged parent who wants access to their children's records. What do I do? The child is 15, the child is 13. You know, how do I go about that? So we see issues like that cropping up all the time, and the DPC produced really detailed guidance a number of years ago called The Fundamentals, which really maps out, it's kind of a roadmap really for controllers, both online, so social media companies, but also the offline scenarios as well, like you have schools and, you know, football clubs, GAA clubs, that kind of thing. And it really sets out the expectations that the DPC has in terms of how these organisations should be handling children's personal data. And there's sections dedicated to, you know, the role of children as data subjects in their own right as well, which is a hugely important point.
1: From your point of view, is things getting better? Do people have a better understanding and appreciation for why it is important and right to take considerations, particularly with the data of children, when it comes to online or any instance where you're dealing with large amount of young people's data?
13: I think awareness is increasing, certainly, but I think even if you look at our Pause Before You Post campaign and the impact that that had, it really kind of sparked a global conversation about this really innocent kind of habitual thing that parents are doing, usually simply because they're super proud of their kids, they want to, you know, show them off to the world. But there's kind of maybe a disconnect between, we're all aware about personal data and what that means and that it must be protected, but how that plays out in real life, maybe the disconnect still is there, in the sense that, yes, I'm sharing photos, but there's that lack of awareness potentially that if I piece all of those pieces of information together, the photos, the videos, the check-in at the local GAA at 8 o'clock on a Wednesday evening, sharing that, you know, little Johnny doesn't like chocolate ice cream, but his favourite strawberry, all of that kind of stuff, piecing that digital jigsaw together, I suppose. There's still a little bit of work to be done there. And I think that's, we'll find some really interesting statistics from a survey that we're going to be launching at the end of this month on parents' attitudes and awareness of the issue of sharenting, how prevalent it is, what kind of platforms they're using to share content about their children, whether they're taking safeguards and implementing, you know, measures to prevent risks, that kind of thing, and whether they're aware of these broader risks that can occur through this habitual sharing of information about their kids.
1: One area where parents may not think there is an issue is, you know, at the sports day or communion day or confirmation day or first day of school come September, photographs are taken and they're put into WhatsApp groups that may have originally been set up to say football training's at 6:30. What's the story and the guidance, I suppose, when it comes to sharing images like that in forums such as a WhatsApp group?
13: It's a really tricky one, Jess, because again, we're dealing with the issue of parents kind of doing something really innocent, doing something to maintain connections with communities or with families and friends. But I suppose we always need to take a little bit of a step back and think of the broader picture. What exactly, by sharing that photo, what information am I including in there? Who am I sharing it with? Do you really know everybody in that WhatsApp group, for example? Could you be confident that they'll do with that photo what you intended them to do with that photo? So, like, there's a lot of aspects to consider. I suppose common sense, I think, is the most important thing to take into account when you're in those scenarios. The taking of photos of communions, you know, the sports days. I think we've seen quite a pullback on that anyway, from a personal perspective anyway. I've certainly seen that. There is a bit of more of an appreciation of, okay, I might take a picture of my child, but I may blur out or crop out the other children in the images, for example. So common sense goes an awful long way. If someone doesn't want you taking a photo of their child or posting, you should respect that, and you should not do that. It's also the role, I suppose, of kids in all of this as well. Like, they are their own people, they're data subjects in their own right. And
1: I know this with my nieces and nephews. Anytime I pull my phone out now, my 10-year-old niece goes, Jessica, please. And the phone just has to go away because she's not in the form.
13: 100%, 100%. And I think that's, you know, the voice of kids is really, really important in all of this, because it's their digital footprint that we're creating, you know, oftentimes without their permission. And you don't know how that's going to be used in the future. You don't know whether that's something they might be a bit embarrassed about. Maybe they don't want their Holy Communion picture plastered up all over Instagram. But yeah, so it's involving kids in the conversation, I think, is hugely important. Involving other parents, taking your lead from your school, I would say, as well. Obviously, a lot of schools have policies in place to just kind of, you know, encourage you to take that beat, pause before you post.
1: Yeah, that was Jenny Dolan of the Irish Data Protection Commission. And that's it from me this week. If you've missed any of the show, you can listen back in full on the Go Loud app. Just search for Tech Talk. Next week on the show, we are going to meet the team that investigate and hand down very hefty fines as well as corrective measures to big tech, as well as one of our three data protection commissioners, Dale Sutherland. All of that is coming up next week on the show. But that's it from me for now. John and the team at Off the Ball are up next. I'll chat to you soon.
2: 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Taking Stock with Susan Hayes Cullerton.
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4: At 1 o'clock, good afternoon, I'm Jane McNamara. Gardaí are calling for dedicated training to pursue e-scooters. As things stand, they say they don't have the resources or the protection to do so without risk of injury or prosecution. In the last 2 weeks, six children have been put on life support in CHI Temple Street due to e-scooter injuries. James Morris Rowe of the Gardaí Representative Association says the training is needed urgently.
5: Along with that, we need proper protections for our members when they do initiate pursuits, because we simply cannot have a situation where our members are bona fide executing their duties and they find themselves being prosecuted by the institutions of the state that they were actually protecting.
4: Celebrations are taking place across the US today to mark the country's 250th birthday. A heatwave has forced the cancellation of a number of events, though, with temperatures forecast to hit 46 degrees Celsius in some parts. Donald Trump has visited Mount Rushmore in South Dakota and will attend a national rally in Washington, D.C. later. These Americans have mixed views as the anniversary comes at a time of great political division in the U.S.
6: I think this is kind of how America has been really from the beginning. It's been born out of conflict, sides reconciling with each other.
7: I used to feel a lot more pride in this country than I do today since the Trump administration has taken control.
4: Mourners in Iran are paying their respects to the country's late supreme leader with a 7-day funeral underway. The former Ayatollah Ali Khamenei's funeral is taking place across 5 cities and is expected to attract 15 million people. He was killed in an airstrike on the 28th of February, the first day of the US-Israel war on Iran. And finally, Taylor Swift and Travis Kelce have officially tied the knot. New York's Empire State Building was lit up in blue and pink for the wedding, which took place at Madison Square Garden. There were no bridesmaids for the event, but the pop star did ask her brother Austin to be her man of honour. Zach Schiffman, an entertainment journalist at New York Magazine, was there to see the star-studded guests.
8: I saw Julianne Moore, I saw George Stephanopoulos, I saw Bowen Yang, I saw Alison Roman, I saw Losey Dacus, I saw her producer Aaron Dessner, I saw Gerard Carmichael, I saw a bunch of big men who I assume were football players, but I wasn't sure. That's not my culture.
4: That's it for now. More in an hour.
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4: Often cloudy but largely dry for many today, with the best of any sunny spells in the south and east. Highest temperatures of 15 degrees in the northwest to 23 degrees. 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
25: And you are welcome to Off the Ball Saturday here on News Talk. John Duggan with you through to five. We hope you're doing great around the country, enjoying the summer spell. And what is coming up on the show? Well, the last 16 of the FIFA World Cup kicks off later today, and the World Cup, which is bringing colour and joy to the world in what could be seen as not a great period for world affairs. That's the focus of the panel this week. Just the one guest, the former Republic of Ireland player David Myler, will be with us live at about 1:30. There is Football Saturday, as always, then between 3 and 5. Owen Doyle, Tim Clancy and Johnny Ward are on the show this week. Down to 4 teams now in the All-Ireland Senior Hurling Championship. We'll have reports and analysis of the Cork-Galway game with the Kilkenny legend Tommy Welch. He's alongside our Gaelic Games correspondent Tommy Rooney live from Croke Park. 3:30 throw-in. We're also going to keep you up to speed on everything else which is happening in the world of sports, such as Camogie, ladies football, Wimbledon, women's FAI Cup games and horse racing. You can WhatsApp us this afternoon, 087-9180-180. 087-9180-180. And Mayo's finest here, Cameron Hill, joins me for the news round. Cameron, Ireland have won against Australia.
29: Oh my, I think the technical term is it was an absolute ripper of a game, John. This was amazing. 33 points to 31, the final score. Tom Clarkson gets over the line with not long to go, maybe 3 or 4 minutes left in this game. Australia go down the other side, have a penalty with the last kick of the game, which, if we remember back to the Six Nations, was how France actually won it.
25: Thomas Ramos.
29: Ben Donaldson missed an earlier penalty. Has it? It's to the right of the post, not far from the touchline. And gosh, it probably ended up closer to the touchline than the post, really, in the end. But it was utterly brilliant way to an utterly chaotic and fascinating game of rugby. One of the best I've seen in a while in terms of just chaos and excitement and entertainment.
25: 10 tries, 5 each. We beat them by a conversion.
29: By a conversion, yeah.
25: In Sydney. And Andy Farrell's beaten Joe Schmidt.
29: Yes. Joe Schmidt has never beaten Ireland. He was going to complete the full set today and he hasn't done it as a head coach.
25: And he's leaving now.
29: So that was his last chance. Ireland 6 in a row against the Wallabies. I think it's their greatest ever points total on Australian territory. And it was a crazy game. Like, Australia made a blistering start. Dylan Peach got the first try before Ireland struck back through Cian Prendergast with a try that mightn't have been grounded, but we won't worry about that now, John. It was a tough game. I think the line-out, there were certainly questions around that. Sam Prendergast had a difficult game. There were some flaky defensive decisions, maybe poor passes, an intercept try. Max Jorgensen picked it off when he was very clearly in Prendergast's passing channel, and that's something you should probably be picking up as an out half. But I think something I only occurred to me during this must be his first game in an Ireland shirt on a summer like tour.
25: Well, it's his first big game since Paris, isn't it?
29: Yeah.
25: When he started the Six Nations, actually with his brother back then, wasn't it? And to be fair to him, he has shown a lot of resilience because you're out of the picture from an Irish perspective and also a Leinster perspective for a while too, didn't start the Champions Cup final. Just looking through the try scorers here, so Cian Prendergast, Josh van der Fleer, Jameson Gibson-Park, with the crucial try because Australia were going great runs in the first half. They were like 24-19 up, but they got 4 tries in the first half. But that Gibson Park try just before halftime settled things a bit. Hugo Keenan and Tom Clarkson, as you said, in the second half.
29: Yeah, and 35 missed tackles for Ireland today. That'll send alarm bells off for Andy Farrell, who the Virgin showed pictures of the halftime team talk, and he looked quite... Andrew Turnbull said, stick rather than carrot. He seemed very frustrated with how Ireland had played.
25: Yeah.
29: And you have to remember, like, we talk about that game against France. The game in Chicago against the All Blacks, the 1st of November, after being told that they'd done really well in training and felt very well prepped, they were very sluggish in that game too. So the fact that they've actually gone and won this in a game that Matt Williams described as the fourth Lions test in effect, ahead of the game, and boy did Australia treat it that way, I think you kind of have to take the W here and celebrate this as a win in what, again, can't stress this enough, a chaotic game of rugby.
25: So Japan, our next opponents, beat Italy 27-10, and New Zealand beat France in a thriller earlier as well, 34-32. They're our next opponents. This is the Nations Championship, Cameron. This has replaced the summer tour friendlies, as you would call them, or internationals, and then the November internationals. So maybe you might give it an explainer for those who are not so sure what this thing is.
29: So basically, it's a Northern Hemisphere against Southern Hemisphere. That's how it's being pitted. And each team in the 12 plays 6 games against Southern Hemisphere opposition, at the end of which you get to finals weekend, and there's rankings, so there's bonus points and everything in operation in the league table here. So the first place team in the Northern Hemisphere will play their Southern Hemisphere equivalent in a finals weekend in Twickenham, I believe, at the end of November. So it's first against first, second against second, third against third. There's also points on offer for your respective hemisphere, so in a kind of weird Ryder Cup sort of format. So we're all Northern Hemisphere fans now, as well as everything else, John.
25: Okay.
29: We need the likes of England and France and Scotland to win too. But
25: it's almost like a second Six Nations in a way.
29: Yeah.
25: Because you've got to top your own table, and then you play the best Southern Hemisphere, whether that's New Zealand or South Africa or Australia.
29: Oh yeah, really puts pay to those people who say, they can only beat New Zealand in international friendlies and not at World Cups, Ireland. You know, finally we can prove them wrong.
25: It could become a thing over time.
29: I think the fact that
25: this has been a great morning for it.
29: 2 exceptional games. You still have England, South Africa later today in Johannesburg.
25: Yeah.
29: That's going to be great. Scotland, Argentina down in Cordoba. That's going to be a great game. My brother was giving out about this would have been great if Australia had to come back again and play Ireland next week and there was a 3 test series, which I agree with in a certain respect, but I can't wait to see Ireland against New Zealand at Eden Park to finish it all off in the 18th of July. That's going to be an absolutely brilliant game. So yeah, good endorsement for the Nations Championship. They're off to a flyer.
25: Ireland win 33-31 in Sydney against the Wallabies today. So you were talking about South Africa, England. That's got a 4:40 kickoff. Fiji, Wales, 2:10. Argentina, Scotland, 8:10. So that's not a bad way to start the news round.
29: Not at all. Not at all. Will we continue the rugby love in, or do you want to move on to...
25: Is there anything more loving you want to give?
29: No, I think I want to celebrate my
25: loving.
29: Cape Verdean roots at this point.
25: Let's open the Cape Verde conversation then.
29: Yeah,
25: open the floor.
29: Argentina avoided one of the potentially biggest shocks in World Cup history to progress to the last 16 last night. They needed extra time to beat Pico Lopez's Cape Verde 3-2 last night. But speaking afterwards, the Shamrock Rovers defender reflected on his team's first ever World Cup adventure.
1: This is a project we've been working on, not just like tonight or the last few weeks. It's a number of years working on trying to get to this stage to showcase what Cape Verde can do. One of the pleasing things that's come out of this World Cup is nobody has to ask where Cape Verde is now. They know where we are on the map, and they know what we're like as a team. And I think all Cape Verdeans around the world who are aspiring to be footballers, we've shown the way today. And I'm hoping the new generation is taking in some of the stars that we have out there, and they want to be on that stage. That's important. We need that sort of drive and competition for the next generation. We still have a lot of young players in there who are next in talent, and they're showing the way that anything is possible in football.
2: A lot of people were cheering for Cape Verde in this World Cup from outside Cape Verde. I wanted to know if you will watch the matches that are coming in the World Cup, and if is there any team you are cheering for them?
1: It's hard. Look, first of all, I suppose, the support that we felt from not just the people from Cape Verde, but I suppose and the people from Ireland as well, where I'm from, but from all over the world, has been absolutely amazing. Like, I think a lot of people have adopted us as our second team nearly, and we've really felt that support, and it's been really overwhelming. We've watched all the games together as a group. Me, I was supporting Cape Verde throughout the tournament, so it's hard to pick another team now. But as I say, when the dust settles, I'll be watching the games until the very end, and I'm looking forward to what will be a good cup final.
25: Pico Lopez will definitely be on the reading in the years for 2026.
29: Yeah. And I hope that game specifically, because there were some brilliant moments.
25: Did you stay up for it?
29: We were conveniently out in Dublin as the game was going on, so we were watching over our shoulder, and then I think the whole pub just stopped in silence at the Sidney Lopez Cabral goal to equalise, to make it 2-2.
25: I'd had enough. I couldn't deal with it anymore.
29: Really?
25: I wanted to get a magic carpet and just fly out of my home and just disappear, because I just couldn't deal with what had happened. It was such an incredible goal.
29: It was unbelievably. It's no right. And he brings it in to make it a bit easier, and it's still an incredibly difficult shot, and beats Emi Martinez.
25: Like, just a worldy goal, folks. Check it back if you haven't seen it yet. 103 minutes, and then... there's a corner and they concede an own goal, Dean Borges. But what a performance. Argentina, I mean, Messi scored his 7th goal of the tournament, and you're thinking, yeah, this is going to be comfortable enough. But it just, as the game went on, Cape Verde just kept on digging in.
29: Yeah, and they improved as the tournament went on. Yeah. Because I think you watched the Spain game and you thought, is this how they're going to play?
25: Well, that was their final, but defensive. They've had 4 finals now.
29: They've had 4 finals, but they can score some goals. Yeah. They can score some really good goals. And this, there's no reason to believe that they won't be back in 4 years' time at the World Cup in Spain, Portugal and Morocco, and producing maybe even more brilliant football. And it'd be great to see Pico still there. But, even the fact that he was giving verbals to Lionel Messi at halftime.
25: Yes, yeah. I was watching at the end. Messi had that air of, don't even you, any of you even come near me about swapping shirts.
29: Yeah, I am not happy about this one bit.
25: I would never go even near Messi to even ask him anything.
29: Yeah,
25: the way he was is going out there. Folks out there, we have a World Cup panel with David Myler. We got the World Cup, obviously, big focus on football Saturday as well. Love to get your thoughts on everything. 0879 180 180, 0879 180 180, and WhatsApp. We'll read out the best of them, because there's so many things to talk about. There's just so many.
29: Yeah.
25: Like Portugal, the Snick Amateur, Ronaldo, Spain, Portugal coming up, England and Mexico, changing the time, not changing the time. Brazil, Norway tomorrow, Vinny Jr. versus Holland, France's supremacy. It has been, and a World Cup you've enjoyed. Have you?
29: Yeah, unfortunately I have. I thought I was dragged kicking and screaming into it and everything around it, and the ugliness.
25: The football washes everything away. The colour washes everything away for a few weeks at least.
29: It does.
25: And it, as Simon Cooper said, it gives us a window into a better world than the one we live in at times.
29: Yeah, and it's been a nice bit of escapism, and we've seen some utterly ridiculous football from the likes of France, Spain the other night, finally getting into it. Yeah. Mikel Oyarzabal, the much maligned Mikel Oyarzabal by his home fans, really coming into it now.
25: Thank you for saying it the right way as well.
29: Thank you.
25: Because I've seen there's been...
29: Oyarzabal.
25: There's been lots of butchering.
29: Well, according to the Americans, we should be putting the emphasis on world. So it's the World Cup. It's not the World Cup.
25: Okay. What are the matches then? Can we talk about it? Was last night and this evening?
29: Well, more tears this time for Mo Salah after he helped Egypt beat Australia. Not a great night for Australian penalties, it turns out.
25: But they should never let that kid take one.
29: No.
25: They let an 18-year-old take a penalty.
29: Yeah.
25: And they just took the goalkeeper off. They put another goalkeeper in. Matt Ryan came in and didn't manage to save any. Egypt scored all of theirs.
29: Yeah. And then Ben Donaldson misses two in Sydney. So
25: yeah.
29: Australian and some penalties. They won't want to see each other for quite some time. But 4-2, the penalty shootout after it finished 1-1 in that game. Colombia also through via a 1-0 win over Ghana in Kansas City. And the last 16 gets underway tonight, John.
25: Yes.
29: Co-host Canada face Morocco, while France take on Paraguay. Paraguay-France is underway from 10 o'clock with a 6 o'clock start to Canada-Morocco.
25: Okay, so just to give you kind of an overview, folks, what we have in the last 16, France-Paraguay, Canada-Morocco, so it could be France-Morocco quarterfinal, then Portugal-Spain play the winners of USA-Belgium. Brazil-Norway, the winners of that will play the winners of England-Mexico, and the winners of Argentina-Egypt to take on either Switzerland or Colombia.
29: Which one are you most looking forward to there?
25: Spain-Portugal will be tasty.
29: And
25: Mexico, England,
29: and
25: just for the hype and the drama and the madness.
29: Are you a Viking Roman? Would you like to see Norway win tomorrow night?
25: I've got a Brazilian jersey underneath my fleece here, and I've got Brazilian friends, so I'm kind of adopted Brazil.
29: Okay,
25: for the World Cup. So
29: that'll be a great game.
25: That would be great.
29: Two teams with no midfield to speak of.
25: Yes, yes. So look, it's the gift that just keeps giving. To be fair, so that game is going to happen with England, Mexico. There's so much confusion about it. It is going to be the original time, we believe.
29: Yeah, so FIFA apparently were considering shifting the kickoff to 7 o'clock on Sunday night Irish time because of the threat of storms in Mexico City, but it will remain at the scheduled time of 1 a.m. here on Monday. So no reprieve for kids who maybe have to stay up and watch this game.
25: Oh, sure, look, it's once every 4 years. Domestically, what do we got going on? Because we do have a league here as well.
29: Well, Sligo Rovers have moved bottom of the SSE Airtricity Men's Premier Division. Jack Byrne and Graham Burke hit the net as defending champions Shamrock Rovers beat the Bitter Red 2-1 last night. The pressure is mounting on Derry City manager Tiernan Lynch after their 4-2 loss to erstwhile bottom boys Waterford. Bohemians won 2-0 at Drogheda United. St. Pat's hammered Galway 3-0 and Shelburne got a 2-1 win over Dundalk. That's their first win under interim boss Lorcan Fitzgerald, who took the reins following the departure of Joey O'Brien last week, and he caught up with our own Stephen Doyle after the game.
3: Well, obviously we went in and, yeah, managing the game is one thing, but I'm like, don't wait for something to happen. Let's go and embrace the second half. Let's go and take the second half with a scruff of the neck and have a go again. And listen, if we go and get three, we go and get four, that's the mentality. It can't be the mentality that we sit back and we wait, because ultimately you're drawing them onto you. Is that going to happen naturally? Sometimes it does, but thankfully in the end we are good enough to and showed a lot of character to see out the result.
10: I'd say morale might have been a little bit low after the departure of Joey. For whatever reasons he went, I'm sure he had good relationships with all the players, so to lose him, you know, losing that game against Bohemians, how is the morale in the dressing room now?
3: Yeah, absolutely. The gaffer has been brilliant, and for me, been brilliant as well. So there was a bit around the dressing room where it needed to be picked up, but the reaction I think we got from all the players and on my behalf, the application and the attitude that they've shown me has been top notch, top class professionals. And for me, they play for each other tonight. They play for each other in a tough week and ultimately got the result that they deserved.
29: Lorcan Fitzgerald talking to Stephen Doyle after Shelburne beat Dundalk 2-1 at Talca Park last night, John.
25: So Gaelic games-wise, we know Cork will go away 3:30 throw-in. Not the only thing on show today.
29: No, the curtain raiser is up and running at Croke Park today, and Waterford are without the suspended Niamh Rocket for their All-Ireland Camogie quarter-final against Kilkenny. It's the Cats who lead by 5-3 early on in the first half. In that one, they come into the last eight clash, having won all five of their matches to top Group 2. Three of the four All-Ireland ladies football quarter-finals are down for decision later. Cork make the trip to defending champions Dublin in the evening throw-in. Before that, you've Armagh welcoming Kildare to the Athletic Grounds, and Kerry and Meath clashing in Tralee.
25: Big breaking news this lunchtime, folks, just joining us. Ireland 33, Australia 31 in the opening Nations Championship game in rugby union down in Sydney. So Thomas Clarkson with a try 3 minutes from the end. Australia missing a penalty to win it. And rugby and off the ball with Bank of Ireland, a proud sponsor of Connacht, Leinster, Munster and Ulster Rugby. Never stop competing. You have news, Cameron, of Rashid Adeleke.
29: Yeah, she had a disappointing return to 400 metres action overnight. The Tallaght sprinter came ninth at the Diamond League meeting in Oregon in her first race in the 400 metres in over a year. Her time of 52.26 seconds is just over a second slower than the standard needed to qualify for next month's European Championships in Birmingham.
25: Okay, what else we got?
29: Well, Padraig Harrington's two shots off the lead ahead of day three at the US Senior Open in Ohio. The Dubliner is second on four under par, with the American George McNeil leading the way on six under. Harrington looking for his third title at the major in 5 years. Elsewhere, Anna Foster is tied for third, heading into her third round at the Houlancourt Women's Open in Belgium. The Dublin golfer shot a second round 69 yesterday and will resume from four under this afternoon. That's five shots off the lead, with Spain's Carolina Caracha out in front on 9 under.
25: We have also Wimbledon. Have you watched much of it this week, or is this the quiet week? I can only really get into it in the second week, I find.
29: No, it's been cracking. I've loved it so far.
25: Right.
29: Absolutely brilliant. Some really great results from some lower players and players that maybe haven't hit the heights over the last couple of years. Was watching Grigor Dimitrov dispatch Jakub Minsik in centre court after what was such a difficult 2025 for him. You might remember, John, he was two sets to love up against Yannick Sinner in the fourth round last year, and then they closed the roof and two games all in the third, he tears his pec and has to retire, and Yannick Sinner goes on to win that title. And you just think what might have been for Grigor Dimitrov, a player who struggled with injury throughout his career, but he's through to the third round where he'll face another man who's had injury troubles of late, Matteo Berrettini, in the third round today at centre court. That's what I'm going to be watching in between the World Cup games, because I love those players. They're grass court specialists and you want to see both of them do incredibly well. You've already got Yannick Sinner, Novak Djokovic, Aryna Sabalenka safely through to the fourth round. Sabalenka up against Osaka, who's in the fourth round for the very first time, Naomi Osaka, and performing incredibly well. She's got through a lot of her matches in straight sets and with very little fuss, so she could be a dark horse. Serena and Venus Williams are on the order of play today for the women's doubles. That's despite doubts over Serena's fitness, so fingers crossed she'll be able to take to the court today. And then defending champion in the women's, Iga Swiatek, opens play on centre court in the next few minutes. In fact, she's up against the 29th seed Alexandra Ayala of the Philippines.
25: Have you been to Wimbledon?
29: No.
25: I get the sense it's big on your bucket list.
29: I've done the tour, and the tour is fantastic. Have you ever done it?
25: Tour,
29: as in you go in the off season.
25: Oh, sorry, yeah.
29: And you do a tour of the grounds.
25: No, I haven't done a tour of Wimbledon. No, I did a tour of Lords a couple of years ago.
29: What was that like?
25: I couldn't believe that the pitch slopes at Lords.
29: Okay,
25: it's not completely flat.
29: Wow,
25: it slopes from one of the ends. So that is something. I've been watching this on television all my life, cricket, but it slopes.
29: It slopes.
25: Yeah.
29: So some when they're out of breath trying to bowl, that's why.
25: So. I found it fascinating that it wasn't completely even, the Lords cricket ground pitch. But those are always great things. And think about Lords, you're not allowed in the pavilion unless you're a member, and you can't become a member unless you've been on a 30-year waiting list or you're incredibly wealthy or whatever. Allegedly.
29: A peerage would help, yeah.
25: But you can't even get a member's tie unless you're a member at Lords. But on the tour of Lords, which is great, you can go into actually the dressing rooms and you can go into the pavilion. You've got access to all areas on the tour, but when you're at a cricket match there, you can't get in.
29: That's incredible.
25: So
29: I didn't know that.
25: It's very kind of democratic for the people who do want to go on the tour.
29: Yeah, it's the same in Wimbledon, where it's a fully functioning tennis club in like the rest of the year. So one of the things you're told by the guide is there will be players out on court 31 today. Please don't take photos of them because they're members of this club and not zoo animals. They're just playing tennis. But like, you go to the 80s dressing rooms and John McEnroe takes you through everything there, like a hologram of John McEnroe of his time at Wimbledon. It's brilliant. And I love seeing those places in their sort of calm before the storm, when they're slumbering before the 2 weeks where everybody's watching them.
25: We kind of had that in the last few days with Croke Park for these ahead of these semi-finals. I mean, Silverstone is also hosting a British Grand Prix this weekend, so What's the skinny there?
29: Well, Kimi Antonelli has won the sprint race at the British Grand Prix today, beating Lewis Hamilton to the punch there. Qualifying will also take place for tomorrow's full British Grand Prix. And it's kind of heating up. We've got a lot of teenage superstars in Formula One at the moment. And Eve Conway and Kira Tracy will be more than happy to take you through those on the F1 pod sponsored by KitKat.
25: The Group 1 Coral Eclipse is the big race of Sandown today, with obviously Irish interest because we have the favourite Constitution River, the French Derby winner under Ryan Moore for Aidan O'Brien, 6-5 on. Sadad second in the betting with Gethin, Hawk Mountain, A Boy Named Susie for Donegh O'Brien, King's Gambit and Flushing Meadows, the seven runners for the big one at Sandown this afternoon. Also racing today, Nate's going to keep you up to speed on the returns from both of those meetings that are happening both here and across the way. So the opening race at Nace is just going to post, so we'll get you up to speed on that. Who is your World Cup pick? Is it, I presume it's France, is it?
29: They're just so far ahead of everybody else. They've been playing for fun, it feels like. I think they got their tricky, we need to figure this out kind of game against Senegal out of the way first, which has really helped them. I thought that would help England when they beat Croatia, and they just haven't looked as convincing. But like, Mbappe's playing really well. Michael Lee say, I think, is the first player to get five or more assists at a World Cup since 1994. When he starts scoring, we're in real trouble. You've got Moussa Dembele, Ousmane Dembele, I should say, the Ballon d'Or winner. He got a hat-trick, but still yet to fully come to life. Bradley Barkle is playing incredibly well too. They just have a wealth of talent. Someone described them as the Harlem Globetrotters of football at the moment, and I think that's incredibly apt. So I can't see past them, to be honest.
25: Now, whether the Irish summer is a scorcher or serving up some summer showers, Braeburn Coffee's got the perfect iced coffee, from refreshing iced mochas to iced lattes, whatever the weather, Braeburn Coffee's got you covered. Available exclusively at Apple Green, made for your summer. And Concord landed, kind of an appropriate term, I think, for the way the French have been so amazing. The height of air travel, Concord landed 13-8 favourites, winning the opening maiden at Nice this afternoon. So any dark horse in the World Cup, France, anybody who could challenge them?
29: Morocco, maybe?
25: Morocco and Colombia could cause, if they get through Switzerland. And Switzerland, a tough team to get past. But if they do get through them, I think Argentina could have issues with Switzerland or Colombia, is what I'm saying, in the quarterfinal, on the basis of form that they do beat Egypt next up.
29: Yeah, like Switzerland seemed like a very stodgy, hard to, like going through treacle as a team.
25: Yeah.
29: It's funny, we never talk about them as dark horses.
25: Because they've got a terrible record.
29: They've got a dreadful record.
25: Back to 1994, the knockout stage, and haven't won a knockout stage.
29: That's their first knockout win in, I think, last week. Was their first knockout win since 1938, which is incredible. So, like, we always talk about Turkey, and we have a huge, I think we can finally consign Turkey as the dark horse's idea to the dustbin of history, because they always disappoint. But we never talk about Switzerland. I just found that very interesting this week.
25: Yes, absolutely. A happy Andy Farrell there, smiling on the television, and they've won the game.
29: That's relief.
25: Really. 33-31, Ireland have won down in Sydney, that Nations Championship opener against Australia. Cameron Hill, thank you so much for the news round this afternoon on Off the Ball Saturday on News Talk. Now, after the break, we're going to talk more about the World Cup in further detail with the former Republic of Ireland international, David Myler. We're back after this.
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0: Coming up after the news. Well, it is the home show. Happy 4th of July. We're celebrating with all things Americana and taking a trip to the kingdom where John Brennan will be telling us all about Drumquina Manor. See you in a few moments.
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2: Good evening, I'm Clín O'Dwyer. New laws to help Gardaí crack down on e-scooters are being considered. This weekend alone, almost half of ICU beds in CHI Temple Street are occupied with children injured in e-scooter accidents. James Morris-Rowe of the Garda Representative Association says members don't have the resources or the protection to pursue e-scooters.
3: None of our members are pursuit trained. They're trained to drive vehicles, but they're not trained to pursue. There's legislation exists to seize scooters and such vehicles, but there's no proper legislation and protection to pursue these vehicles in order to seize them. And it's a catch-22 that if you see a vehicle like this on the road or in an urban area, you can seize it, but you can't pursue it to seize it. It makes no sense.
2: Donald Trump has described the 4th of July as one of the most extraordinary days in the history of the world. Some states have been forced to cancel festivities, though, as a heat wave pushed temperatures above 45 degrees Celsius in places. Speaking at Mount Rushmore, President Trump said America is the greatest country in the world.
4: The triumph of American independence was the result of the most extraordinary people in history, the most extraordinary culture in history, and the most extraordinary ideas in history, all creating the most extraordinary republic ever, ever, ever in history.
2: Three men have appeared in court, charged in relation to a drug seizure in County Kildare earlier this month. The men in their 30s and 40s were arrested on June 23rd when Gardaí and Revenue officers searched two cars and allegedly found €640,000 worth of suspected herbal cannabis. Roberto Pico Lopez playing in the World Cup last night is the stuff of dreams, according to a local Dublin councillor. Last night, Cape Verde suffered a 3-2 defeat to Argentina after extra time, exiting the competition in the round of 32. Southwest Inner City councillor Kieran O'Maher has written to the Lord Mayor asking for a homecoming reception for the Crumlin native in the Mansion House. Graham Norton, Gigi Hadid and Hugh Grant were among over 1,000 celebrities who turned up to Madison Square Garden for Taylor Swift and Travis Kelce's wedding. Billboards outside the stadium in New York lit up in purple to announce the couple's marriage. And that's your news for now.
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2: Patchy light rain, drizzle and mist will affect mainly Connacht and Ulster, with just a few light spots possible elsewhere. Highest temperatures of 15 to 23 degrees. And now you're up to date on News Talk.
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0: good afternoon and welcome to The Home Show with me, Sinead Ryan. We are celebrating the 4th of July with our very favourite American, Gary Cohen, joining us to talk all things Americana design. Our exclusive wedding venue series continues to the Kingdom and John Brennan's Drumquina Manor. An Irish timber company is playing it very big in Japan. And whatever you think of the Oval Office bling, well, Jenny Sheehan is here to talk about the Gilded Age. If you'd like to get involved in the show today, you can email us at thehomeshow@newstalk.com. You can get in touch with me on Instagram at SineadRyan100. And of course, you can listen back to the show and our podcasts all up on the Go Loud app. The text is 53106 for 30 cents. Now, it is the 4th of July and it's American Independence Day, although there will be some Americans who might argue with the notion of independence right at the moment. If there is one thing, though, we can celebrate, it's the influence of Americana, its design, bold colours, forward, first interiors. Later, we'll also be finding out how, unlike the current Oval Office, you can get away with covering everything in gold. When does it work and when do you not want to look like the Palace of Versailles? Well, we've a great show lined up. Grab a Coca-Cola or a hot dog. You're very welcome along. Well, we have the US to thank for so much of our design choices today, especially since the 1950s. And we thought we'd take a stroll through some of the best known influencers of Americana. And who better to walk with than the Home Show's favourite yank, Gary Cohn of Cohn Design.
1: I'm so good. Look at you.
0: It's lovely to have you back.
1: Thank you. You look very summery today.
0: Thank you. Well, we do our best. Now, happy Independence Day. Happy 4th of July.
1: Yes.
0: Happy July 4th. How do you express it to fellow Americans?
1: 4th of July, you always say that, yes.
0: Okay. Yes. See, that's funny because when you write, when Americans write dates, they always write the month first.
1: Yes.
0: You say happy 4th of July.
1: We're just, you know what, just when we think you got us right, we're like, okay, we'll change it again.
0: All right. Well, listen, I am struck. You've brought in some of your favourite designers here with us, and I have to say they're all pretty iconic. But I'm struck by how many of the people we'll be talking about are originally clothing designers who kind of tweaked into interiors.
1: That's correct.
0: And I'm just kind of curious about that pivot for them. Is it a commercial thing in a large sense, do you think? Or is it something that they genuinely kind of wanted to get on board with, having designed beautiful gowns?
1: Now, again, it's my point of view. It's commercial, okay? But what's unique about them is why they did this. Okay, so whenever you look at, I'll just fling a few names at you so people understand. So there's Ralph Lauren, okay, picture pops in your head. Martha Stewart, picture pops in your head. Calvin Klein, another one, Tommy Hilfiger, Donna Karan, Jonathan Adler.
0: These are definitely like just global brand names. There's no question about it. And when you hear some of them, you do get a picture in your head. Now, for me, when you're saying those names, I'm thinking of their clothing lines and the colours and all of that.
1: What else are you thinking? What else?
0: So for Ralph, well, let's start with Ralph Lauren. I mean, he is absolutely just one of the absolute best. And when I close my eyes and think of Ralph Lauren, I am thinking of red, white, and blue. And those colours, for me, personify his design.
1: Yeah, but what else do you see, Sinead? What else do you see?
0: Well, I just see a really cool style. Somebody who has been around for decades and decades.
1: That's very good.
0: And has got so much better. And of course, he did a star part in Friends, which who can forget Jennifer Aniston worked for him.
1: Yes. But think about what this man did. He's selling heritage. So, as you know, Americans, what they're good at is selling things. So what everything that we're going to talk about right now is what Americans did was they packaged it and sold it back to you, okay? I'm going to tell you that what Ralph Lauren did had already been invented. All he did was package it for you and made it more digestible and put an American flair to it, okay? Because what you got is heritage, okay? And in simple, it's like this old money look, this heritage. You got tartans, you get this.
0: Dark woods, cabins in the wood, ski lodges, that kind of thing.
1: Yeah, but if you weren't in the U.S., where does that sound like?
0: You tell me.
1: I would say it's like England. It's like here.
0: Yeah.
1: It's all this old worldy Georgian, okay? He just reinvented it, packaged it, put an American flair on it, and made this universe the Ralph Lauren universe, which now you want to live in it because he's making it more obtainable, more casual, more, you know, oh, I love to live that. Oh, it's the Hamptons. I like that unique, that mystique about, oh, what was it like to have the dinner party and the beach and everything. He all turned that into a package, okay? But we love the package, don't get me wrong.
0: Yeah, it's kind of on the clothing side and maybe to some extent on the interiors, it's preppy.
1: Yes,
0: you know,
1: it's preppy.
0: It's that look that kind of, you think it's an everyman kind of look.
1: Yeah.
0: And you can kind of buy into a lifestyle even if you can't afford it.
1: You got it. So once you're bought into it, your mind actually says, oh, look, that tartan blanket, that would look wonderful. Oh, you know that old club chair that I want to throw away? You know what? If I just reupholster it in a fabric Ralph Lauren, which you have already.
0: Yeah.
1: So you create this universe. He did.
0: Yeah.
1: He's very smart. Create this universe that already exists and give it a cool flair to it.
0: Okay, well now let's move on to somebody that she's had a mixed career, it has to be said, and I still follow her on Instagram.
1: Mm-hmm.
0: I think she is absolutely unbelievable, and that's Martha Stewart.
1: Yep.
0: And she has done a double pivot because she is in the kitchen,
1: mm-hmm.
0: she's cooking, she's entertaining, she's
1: mm-hmm.
0: showing us how we should entertain and how we should do it effortlessly. She's kind of like the Nigella
1: mm-hmm.
0: of the US. And then she moved into the tablescaping and the interiors. So talk to me about Martha's checkered career.
1: All right, so let's just look at Martha. She's creating another universe, okay? You may not have known that she used to be, before she started, a successful Wall Street stockbroker.
0: Wow, I didn't know that.
1: Yeah. So you see, again, Ralph was fashion. She was stockbroker. She had a passion for interiors. Mm. She launched her career into that. And her iconic viewpoint, her universe she chose, New England. Okay, so all this New England kitchens you have, thank Martha.
0: Yeah, the blues and the whites and the wood. You can nearly see the ocean outside from your 3-bed in Clonsilla.
1: Yeah, but think about what Ireland has. The same thing. What a smart woman she is. Of all these people who have similar things around the world, that she can create this universe for. And it's a beautiful universe.
0: Mm.
1: It's structured because you have all the shaker style happening. But she adds her colors to it, the soft New England colors, dirty blues, Dugek blues, and all the beiges and all these.
0: The neutral, and they're really timeless.
1: Timeless.
0: It's a bit like Nancy Myers, you know, the movies she makes.
1: Yes.
0: That's a real Martha Stewart
1: look.
0: Right.
1: You walk in, what year am I in?
0: Yeah.
1: I don't know, but I feel comfortable and everything. So she's all about perfection. So she's taking it and just not New England. By the way, I don't know if you understand, the New England style is a poor man's style because when the Americans first started, they didn't have stone. They didn't have all this oaks. They didn't have this. So they created a look based on what they would say the old world or the new world. And so they created the New England style, which today now is the style that we like.
0: Yeah.
1: Okay, it's just reinterpreted.
0: Okay, so, and she has done a phenomenal job in the process. So a very, very interesting career for her. Now, Calvin Klein, I'm afraid the first thing I think of, I'm sorry to say, is underpants. Because
1: where is your mind?
0: Yeah, maybe aftershave. It's a very male thing. I don't own any Calvin Klein clothes. It doesn't strike me as a brand I want to be going to wear. I think it is kind of quite blokey. But you talk to me about his interiors.
1: Well, first of all, Sinead, have you ever been to a Calvin Klein store?
0: I have.
1: And
0: what
1: do you see?
0: I mean, you
1: see... The design of the store.
0: Design of the store. Lots of neutrals. So really kind of the blacks and whites seem to be a big pivot. His initials on everything, which I don't like.
1: Yep.
0: And just a sense of a kind of a structured layer. You're kind of being told how to dress, I think, when you go in there.
1: Sinead, you nailed it. You know, without you realizing it, it's neutral minimalism.
0: Yeah.
1: Okay?
0: Yeah.
1: And so that's very structured. And so when you look at a Calvin Klein interior, or what he's bringing minimalism. He's bringing, you know, no color. That black line, it might be the door handle. The furniture is matching the color of the floor and the color of the walls. It's all neutral minimalism. And he's creating that. Now, let's go back to your underwear. It's very minimal, his underwear. You're thinking of the white one with the band.
0: Yeah.
1: Structured, label, white underwear, classic, cannot go out of style.
0: Okay. Yeah. And when you have a formula like that, you stick to it because anybody can do it.
1: That's right.
0: If you follow the rules.
1: But anybody can do it like Calvin Klein. It's different.
0: Now, next on the list, another iconic fashion designer who pivoted into interiors, and that's Tommy Hilfiger. Now, again, here's another red, white and blue champion, isn't it?
1: He is.
0: And maybe a slightly nautical take on it.
1: Good. You're very good. Very good. And so, excuse me, with Tommy, he's being very in your face about it. He's not being subtle about the Americana part of this, okay? And he's actually selling the American flag. Red, white, and blue. Red, white, and blue. All over. No matter what, it's always, always, always, always. And so his take is basically bold pops of color and then some furniture happening. So it's like a bold pop and then furniture. It's constant repeating this. Now, I would say it's not everybody's style, and it can be a little bit too focused, if you know what I mean. He's limited his genre right there. Because let's face it, when the American flag sometimes is in style or out of style, it's sort of like, oh, do I want that or not? Mm. Whereas if you go to the other two, they can go on and on and on.
0: Yeah. So bolder, and there's no getting away from who has designed it because it's very obvious.
1: And it's nautical again. So we have the third preppy person, if you think about it, in that sort of preppy kind of feeling. Okay.
0: Okay. Now the one I want to come to then, who is absolutely fascinating to me because I don't know a lot about him, but I love this style, and that's Nate Berkus.
1: Yes.
0: Now, talk to me about Nate Berkus.
1: So Nate Berkus, he's more about accessibility, okay? So he's trying to take everyday items you have and make them fashionable. Or he's teaching you how to put them together in a very high-end way. So it makes everybody can have the look. So it's not one particular viewpoint. Look of like every they had the other ones had a genre. He's a little bit more broader, but he's bringing in all different pieces. They could be old, they could be new, they could be very eclectic in a very obtainable way.
0: Is he more maximalist than the other designers?
1: No, he's in between.
0: Okay,
1: he's in between because he can go more minimal. He's your average person wanting to do a home. He's there.
0: You can kind of, if you follow his style and his route, you can work with what you already have in your home.
1: That's right. Okay. And then you can add pieces like maybe your grandmother gave you something. Oh, how can I put that in here? Maybe your aunt, you're like, instead of discarding it, it's like, how do I incorporate it in with what I have?
0: Okay. All right. Well, listen, there's no doubt that each and every one of them have brought something to influence design and really across the world, not just in America. And I think the running thread, Gary, has to be these are real. Pull yourself up by the bootstraps and show yourself off to the world. They really do encompass what America is all about.
1: They do, but if you look what I said from the beginning, they packaged it well.
0: Yeah.
1: So these things were not invented. They did not invent these. But what they did was they actually saw, packaged it, delivered it back so it's digestible, and now we want to live into it. And they bring their own flair to that. I don't want to discontinue. These are great designers, and they gave their own flair to this.
0: All right. Well, Gary Cohn, enjoy the rest of the day.
1: Thank you.
0: And enjoy the weekend. And thank you so much for giving us time on 4th of July to come in and chat to us about Americana.
1: Oh, thank you so much. Thank you. Anytime, Sinead, anytime.
0: That was Gary Cohn of Cohn Design here in Dublin. Well, we are continuing our series of exclusive wedding venues after the break and a Cork-based timber company, GP Wood, which has featured at the World Expo in Japan. Back in a few moments.
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5: 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And I speak to them both on this week's Screen Time. 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Confused? 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
0: 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Now, we're heading to the Kingdom of Kerry now as part of our summer series on manor houses turned wedding venues. Well, now, Drumquenna is a five-star establishment, and if anybody knows how to run the most exclusive of weddings, it is one half of the Brennan Brothers, hotelier John Brennan. John, welcome to The Home Show.
14: Good
0: Tell
14: afternoon.
0: Us a little bit, make us all envious now, a little bit about the history of Drumquenna.
14: Drumquenna, it's very strange now, very a strange history, because it was built by a blue-blooded English lieutenant in the army in 18... 18- 1995, and it was designed as a summer retreat entertainment house, and it has one of only six rooms in the world that has Chequers oak. So the main dining room in the manor itself is an oak panelled room from Chequers in England, which is highly unusual. But because it was built as an entertainment house, the main dining room can seat up to 100 people. Mm. So it's a huge amount of space in what's traditionally a country house. But interestingly, he never designed gardens. And English houses always had very fine gardens, which were designed by an Irish man called William Robinson from Waterford. Mm-hmm. But Drumquina missed the boat, and they never got, because 1916 came and they never got to develop the gardens. Oh, sure. So we have a whole plan now to redevelop the gardens, and we've just put in a magnificent glass house as a centrepiece for the whole estate. And the grounds are, it's a 5-year project, but we're on the road.
0: Indeed. And when you're developing houses like this, to be used as exclusive venues, which this is, and we've heard from many other owners in this series, I mean, there's an enormous amount of work and financing that's required to get it to the standard where it can be used for what couples expect nowadays from a wedding venue.
14: And honestly, is the best you can do, and experience, and know that you're in safe hands. That's the bottom line. If you go to a venue and you meet the coordinator or whoever it is that is dealing with you, you have to have a gut feeling when you're walking out the door. Say, yeah, I have no worries.
0: Yeah.
14: And I would always trust the property. If the property is professional and the property has a good reputation, I would trust the property, because every property, things work differently in. And there's reasons why one property does this and why another property does that. But every couple has been to loads of weddings, but no couple has planned a wedding. And planning a wedding is very different than going to a wedding.
0: Mm-hmm.
14: So I would take all the advice one would get when you go to see the venue. See if they're flexible in what you would like. Reason with them as to why you want this or want that. And if they say no, I would consider what you were thinking was probably a bad idea in the
0: first place. Right, okay. So go with the experts.
14: At the end of the day, a wedding is a happy occasion where you want to entertain your guests and your friends and have a good time. And there's like, we had one wedding a couple of years ago, and the groom drove me around the twist. Because if I said turn left, he'd say, no, I'm turning right. And there was no sense to it. So I was smart and I lost the hedge at one meeting. And I said, listen, I said, if you want me to serve sushi as a starter, I'll serve sushi. Oh, he says, I'd love that. I said, oh no, please. So we served sushi. All right. And it was absolutely beautiful. But we threw out 90% of it because people don't eat sushi.
0: People don't eat it. And yeah, not at a wedding.
14: You have to remember, you're catering for a large number of people who have diverse tastes. And you are better off going down the middle of the road and serving them a very nice, properly made banana sandwich than trying to give them sushi.
0: Yeah.
14: Because they don't get sushi. And there was another wedding we had, actually very similar to the spell of weather we're after having. They were having a pea and mint soup, which was against my advice because it's a green soup, and Irish people generally don't fancy a green soup. But we made and the peas came from our own garden. It was absolutely glorious. And on the morning of the wedding, and this particular day was 26 degrees. There was a couple from Limerick. It was 26 degrees on the day.
0: Wow.
14: And I rang the mother of the bride, who was the lady who was kind of in charge of it all. And I said, listen, I said, the day is absolutely glorious. I said, would you like me to serve the pea and mint soup chilled? Which would be a common soup, chilled pea and mint. So we served it chilled, and we did a lovely cream on top, and it was gorgeous. And no one ate it. Because number one, they didn't get it green. They didn't understand that. And number two, it was cold. So it was a disaster from my perspective.
0: Oh my goodness.
14: So you're better off.
0: This is not the time to be avant-garde with your menu. It's beef or salmon and just stick to the basics. Is that what you're saying?
14: Well, no, wait till you hear this one now. I worked in this 50 years ago, probably, not quite, 46 years ago. I was working in a hotel in Sligo. And there was a waitress there called Josie. And Josie had been a waitress since the year dot. And I was in the kitchen. I was calling out the menu on the day, and the menu was probably egg mayonnaise, vegetable soup, turkey and ham. Okay. And she said to me, Mr. Brennan, she says, had they a choice? Meaning, was it turkey and ham and salmon? would have been a normal choice back in the day, you see. I said, no, Josie, I said, there's no choice today. Well, she says, I'm telling you, she says, I'm in this business an awful lot longer than you, she says. And she says, they always have a choice. They can take it or leave it. So. Josie was up early in the morning.
0: Okay.
14: But anyway, no, you're better off. You're better off ensuring that everyone is going to have a good party, and don't underestimate the importance of entertainment at the drinks reception. That sets the tone subconsciously for the day.
0: Yeah, and that's a thing that I've been noticing at weddings I've been at. There's like a little string quartet in the corner, or somebody playing Spanish guitar, or there's little games out on the lawn, or just something to pass that kind of time between after the ceremony and before the thing starts.
14: Yeah, you see, that to me is a crucial part of the day, because it's the first time that your guests who don't always know each other are mixing and mingling. And some people say, oh, we're going to have the speeches during that, which is a formality brought into an informal social setting. And to me, you two playing at a drinks reception would be the best wedding you could have, because you set the tone the minute everyone arrives. And a string quartet is lovely, but a string quartet in my mind is first class for the church. Absolutely spectacular, because it's a serious part of the day, and the music and the entertainment should respond to that. Whereas at the drinks reception, in my mind, you need a trombone, you need a double bass, you need a bass drum, you need a saxophone, you need something that people's toes are going to go up and down.
0: The jazz.
14: Or a Cuban trio or something of that nature that just sets a tone to say, this is a party.
0: Now, are there many Cuban trios down in Kerry, John?
14: They're coming out of ears.
0: Right, and where else would they be, says you. Now listen, we talk about accommodation when we talk to some of these owners of manor houses. Some of them have only the accommodation in the house. They farm people out to local B&Bs. Others, of course, have built sheds and converted barns and all that kind of thing. Now, you have taken a step further, and I'll be honest with you now, I'm not normally one for a tent, but this is luxurious glamping on a different scale. Tell us about the glamping.
14: It's funny now. Yeah, it's funny because we have been extremely successful at telling the world that we do glamping. And we haven't been at all successful in telling people we have superb accommodation throughout the estate under what I call hard roofs. So we have potting sheds, we have courtyard muses, we have Bolt Hole, we have Blackberry Lodge, and we sleep 84 people.
0: Gosh, okay.
14: But we sleep 36 under solid roof. But we have no rooms in the manor. That we sell because it changes the conversation we have with a couple completely. Because generally when you come to a country house venue, you take over the whole place for a number of days. In Drumquina, there's no such requirement to do that. You can have your wedding and you can all stay in Kenmare in 2-star, 3-star, 4-star, 5-star hotels. Thanks be to God, we have a fantastic range of accommodation right on our doorstep. We provide all the transport, and people come by bus and then they leave by minibus for over a 3 or 3.5 hour period from midnight. So we look after everyone's needs, and we did that in 2012 because the world was a very different place in 2012. But actually it works extremely well, and I'll never change the format. But the tents and the glamping and all of that, yes, we have 14 tents on the grounds, but they have proper beds, proper pillow top mattresses, goose down pillows, proper 300 thread count linen, and they're technically a hotel bedroom under canvas.
0: All right, we have
14: more accommodation under hard roof, and when we say sheds, I love when people come and they're staying in the potting sheds, because when you bring them over to it, it isn't a potting shed, it's just a stunning bedroom, and it's much better than what they expect, which is a great reaction always when you walk them in. They say, oh my God, I didn't think it was going to be like this.
0: Indeed. Now, you mentioned transport then and the minibuses and getting people back, but you also have a different type of transport. People can bring their boat and moor it up and walk into the estate.
14: They can, or they could take Kenmare Bay Cruises or Star Cruises, and they could come from Kenmare 70 or 140 people by boat and pull up at our pier and then arrive, which is what a lot of people do day two. And actually, we did have, now just you're prompting me memory, we did have one couple who got married on the boat on the way down to Drumquin. Now, wait till you hear this. Now, this is good fun. So the groom and all the guests got on the boat in Kenmare, and then I took the bride on my boat, and we went towards the big boat coming down with all the guests, and then the captain on the big boat went on the microphone and said, ladies and gentlemen, there's a fast boat approaching. There's going to be a collision. Please sit down. Brace yourself for collision. So they all sat down. And when you're on a boat, you can't see out the front. You can only see out the sides. So they didn't know. And next minute, we spun around the boat with the bride in the back of my boat. And then they all roared laughing. It was great fun. Then she got on the big boat and they had the ceremony on the boat. And then they arrived at Drumquin and we had the drinks reception and the party then, which was great fun. They were a good couple. They were a good crack. So it worked really, really well.
0: Shaney, and then, you've ruined every other wedding for me now, John, with that story. You look brides all over the place.
14: The joke was that they got married then in international waters and they had no rights.
0: Well, if they come back and have the baby there and it'll have an international passport.
14: No, actually, would you believe it was their second wedding on both occasions and both unfortunate circumstances. But they had, one had four boys and the other had four girls.
0: Go away. Right.
14: There was eight kids between the two of them. But they were kind of semi-grown up, the kids. But it was good and they were great to do it. Do you know what I mean? Like I threw the suggestion at them when we were at the show around, because of all the circumstances that they found themselves in, they didn't want it. And I love this. People say, "Oh, we don't want a typical wedding."
0: Yeah,
14: okay,
0: yeah.
14: This is regularly said. Okay, now I'm sorry. You're a couple. You're having a ceremony. You're having a meal. You're having dancing.

0: say, yeah, we're all busy tonight, or we're all quiet. None of us were busy if someone wasn't busy. It was like a tide. All boats rise in a rising tide, and they go down in a lowering tide. And same thing with weddings. So this year is not our best, because we missed it in April and May. We just had one or two weekends where we only had one wedding. But next year, for some reason, I don't know what happened next year, but next year we are very, very busy.
1: All right.
0: And even 28, we're into 28, which would be unusual for us to be that in that far in advance. But anyway, that's the way it's good.
1: Okay, well listen, continued success and long may it last. And
0: thank
1: you for joining us. That was John Brennan, owner of Drumquina Manor. Now, it's big in Japan. Well, it is for a Cork-based timber company, GP Wood, which featured at the World Expo in Japan in 2025 and is now headed for another showcase. Here to tell us more is sales manager Michael O'Regan. Michael, welcome to the home show. Tell us a little bit about GP Wood and what it is that you do.
2: GP Wood's an Irish sawmilling family-owned business by two families with two sawmills in West Cork and also a composite block manufacturing facility. So three facilities. We employ about 220 people directly and processing over half a million cubic metres of wood a year. Between both sites. So, yeah, it's grown since both established about 1977 and grown significantly over the last 50 years or so. So it's going well.
1: Now, where do you get all the timber and what timber is most popular for your business?
2: We use primarily Sitka spruce. Which is it's all Irish grown, so from generally within 150 kilometres of the sawmills, sustainable forests. We've the two state-of-the-art sawmills operated to the highest European standards of quality, performance, traceability, FSC, so all the certification that's required. And the growth in the industry over the next number of years is due to double to almost 8 million cubic metres per annum. So there's lots of opportunities for using Irish homegrown timber in construction, and we're looking to encourage more developers and to use Irish timber, not only for the benefits of the rural economy, but also for sustainability, CO2 capture. It's a good news story that we want to exploit.
1: It is a good news story, and I know that there are some government incentives for forestry and for farmers to convert to forestry, which are important, but we trail very far behind countries like Scandinavia, where, you know, they are pretty much world exporters on this stage. What more would you like to see done to have this become more sustainable in Ireland?
2: Well, for the plantation, new forestry is the biggest. The more plantation, not only it's a good economic problem or product that is quite sustainable and fit for purpose in a lot of throughout the industries, not just construction timber but in packaging timber. And the CO2 capture from a climate point of view, it's also quite important going forward. So
1: okay,
2: we're pushing for more and more plantation.
1: Now, you were at this major expo in Japan last year. There's another one coming up, the International Horticultural Expo, in 2027 next year, for which you are building gates. Talk to me about the gates. These are absolutely enormous.
2: Yeah, well, basically, what we got involved in, we were approached in 2024 by the OPW through the FAI, Forestry Industries Ireland, to know would we get involved in the Osaka project. We thought it was a good opportunity to showcase Irish wood in the world stage. So we received logs from Quilta of Douglas fir, homegrown Irish Douglas fir, which is one really nice, attractive product. So processes through the sawmills here, kiln dried it, graded it, and shipped it out to Japan at the end of 2024, for which they built in the Osaka. So, but one stipulation we asked was that could, after the project was finished, could they reuse the timber? So TSP, the builders out there, said that they would look to find reuse for the timber rather than wasting it, because it was going to be dismantled after the
1: showcase
2: in 2026.

0: we got word there a few weeks ago that that's still being used in Yokohama, which is about 400 kilometres away, and it's been used for the World Expo, Agricultural Expo in 2027. And the whole, the main entrance gates is going to be all our timber in the front, and that's there for a longer period as far as, I don't know the full extent of how long it's going to be there, but it's great news that that timber has been repurposed and Irish timber will be showcased at the everyone will see it as they enter the show.
1: Indeed, they won't be able to avoid it because they're absolutely enormous, about 90 metres high. And
0: a thousand pieces of wood have been used.
1: Wow. Okay, and all Irish. Listen, it's a fantastic story and long may it continue. And it's wonderful to see Irish products like pine and fir being exported and used all around the world. And your part in it, Michael O'Regan, sales manager at GP Wood, continued success with that.
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1: Welcome back to The Home Show here on News Talk. And it is Independence Day and we are celebrating America today. I'm Sinead Ryan. I'll be with you till the top of the hour. If there's anything you've missed on the show so far, you're only just joining us, well then of course you can catch up on the podcast, which is helpfully called The Home Show. Now, 4th of July celebrations here, and here to add to the gilding of the age is Jenny Sheehan, Workers Cottage on Instagram and former Home of the Year winner. Now, when it comes to, like, I know when we think of gilding and gold, like, we're immediately brought to, I am anyway, the Palace of Versailles, which President Trump has taken such a shine to. Literally, that he's tried to recreate it in the Oval Office. He has literally just put gold on everything. Mm. And I think probably most people, certainly most discerning listeners of The Home Show, would think it's all a bit tacky.
8: Yeah.
1: It's hard to get it right, isn't it?
8: Well, he crossed the line into gaudy very long time ago, didn't he? And I think I love it. I love a bit of gold. I love a bit of gold. I love a bit of glitter, a little, you know, Versailles. It's opulent and it's over the top, but it's not horrible, you know.
1: Yeah.
8: It's not.
1: It was built as a kind of shock and awe thing back in the 18th century. It was like, look at us and how wealthy we are. And they all got their heads chopped off in the end. But it's just stunning. And you had kind of mirrors were new and all that. Well, no. Trump has another few years to go. Okay, let's start with just by reminding people, what is gilt?
8: Gilding? So gilt. So it's really putting gold on anything or some kind of a brass finish. So obviously, solid gold, anything is going to be incredibly heavy and cost an absolute fortune. And actually, gold itself is quite soft as a material. So, you know, it's an interesting one to use. But gilding is really just putting a layer of gold or something gold looking. It could be brass. It could be something like that on to other objects so that there is this lovely glittering gold display of opulence everywhere at a third of the price or, you know, a tiny fraction of the price.
1: Yeah, so it gave the appearance that it was more impressive than it actually is.
8: Yeah.
1: And actually, just an aside, in economic parlance, that's where the term gilt-edged comes from, because bonds that had that little strip of gold around, it was like, we're good.
8: Yeah,
1: you know,
8: you need a tiny amount to make it look good, and it lasts for a very, very long time, because if you look at, you know, everything gilded back from ancient Egypt times, you know, they gilded things, and that has held up very, very well. So it's really effective, it lasts a long time, and it's a great way to show off just how bloody rich you are, you know.
1: It is. Now, that said, is this one of those design trends that where less is more?
8: I don't know. I'm so torn on this, because sometimes, I mean, I think it's one of those design trends or features, because you can't really call it a trend, right? It's been around forever. That in the right hands, it looks amazing. And in the wrong hands, it looks awful. And it's quite difficult to really specify why something is working and why it isn't, you know? Like, it's just taste. It comes down to taste. So it comes up and down, you know, throughout the years. It's kind of been around forever. And then kind of chrome took over for us in like the Celtic Tiger era. And that was awful. And then it was copper. And then we loved a kind of a rose gold look and a copper look there for a while. And now it's kind of back again to we'll see a lot of brass, solid brass, or brushed brass or plated brass. So it's definitely back. Whether it works or not, I mean, it does a lot for interiors. I really like what it does. It looks really, really good. It's hard to say what looks good, because I love a lot of it. I think it can look amazing. I think there's people out there who've done it, you know, who've done incredible jobs. And we might talk about that in a minute, because, you know, I have a personal favourite.
1: If you actually see gilding being done where it's used, now this is the kind of the top, this is as good as it gets, this is proper gilding where they're using gold leaf.
8: Yeah, yeah.
1: And it's kind of, it's not so much painted on as pressed on to a chair or to a picture frame or to whatever it is. It's a very technical job.
8: Yeah, so you buy gold leaf, which is really, really thin sheets, you know, literally microns thick sheets of actual gold. And it's not crazy expensive, you know, given what you get. And then you can apply it, as you said, to literally anything. So usually you put on a little layer of something adhesive, which kind of goes sticky. And then you very carefully press on these little sheets of gold with a little paintbrush. And then people often varnish over it or put some kind of acrylic over it. And it lasts for ages. And to that end, then you can cover whatever you want in gold and you can gild whatever you want. And people do this to great effect. Some people do this to great effect. And I think it can look amazing. And I love a little pop of gold. Like, I have this quote that I always come back to whenever I'm thinking about a room or an interior. And it's from Kate Watson-Smith. If anybody reads her, she's an interiors journalist. She's got a great blog called Mad About the House. And she has this great line that says, when designing in a room, have something new, something old, something black, and something gold. And so, you know, adding that metallic accent, it always does something. I think it always looks really, really good. Mm. Whether people go too far with it or not, I think just comes down to a matter of personal preference, doesn't it?
9: Where is that line, do you think? Because, I mean, obviously it is personal and everybody will be different. Mm. But, I mean, when we talk about even using metals at all, it's never as a main piece. It's always as an accent.
8: It's
9: like
8: accent.
9: A frame or a chandelier or a lamp or, you know, it's something that doesn't kind of startle you when you walk into the room.
8: Yeah, yeah. And I suppose that is when the line is crossed. If you walk into a room and all you can see is that metal and all you can see is that accent. I think another thing as well that tends to overwhelm the eye when you're using some type of metallic accent is if you're mixing them and they're not cohesive. So if you have maybe brushed brass over here and then you maybe have solid brass somewhere else and then you have gold somewhere else and some of it is that kind of faded, older, you know, patina, worn-in
9: colour. That's not going to work.
8: Yellowy.
9: Unless, like, you're literally living in a 17th century Regency mansion.
8: It looks messy. Yeah. So having it very consistent and cohesive and the same kind of colour and the same level of agedness looks good. And I think you just have to keep going until you go, I've gone too far, and then take something
9: or maybe,
8: away.
9: Or maybe somebody else, a prime minister of another country walks in and goes, holy crap, what did he do here?
8: If there's gold being reflected on your face, yellow glow on your face, because
9: that's
8: the amount of gold in your hands, you've gone
9: limit.
8: Too far.
9: That's the limit. That's
8: away.
9: The limit. Okay. What designers do you like in this regard now?
8: Well, she's a designer, but somebody who's done this to great effect, and this is for someone listening who thinks I'd like to give this DIY gilding a go, is Tupi. So Tupi, the Irish jewellery designer, is really into gold. Wears gold all the time. She, you know, gold is her thing. And she has applied gold leaf all over her house. She put it on her stair risers. She made this beautiful arc on the wall, semicircle behind her bed, behind her headboard. She covered a door in it. Her entire kitchen is gold.
9: I'm looking at pictures here. I mean, you'd want an established personality to deal with this. But
8: she knows
9: what she's doing.
8: That works for me. Yeah. And I have to say, again, this comes down to talent and taste. I feel like if I tried to replicate this kitchen, it would look insane and it just wouldn't work. But it is working in her house. And again, her personality, you know, she loves gold. She's managed to make it work, I think.
9: Right.
8: I think it looks amazing. So if you look on her Instagram, her personal one, Tupi Sweetman, you can see how she's done this. I think she even gives steps by step.
9: Yeah.
8: And she's put a gold fringe on her couch, which I love so much.
9: Yeah.
8: And she's got gold accents everywhere. And you know, for me, that works. Now, I think in the wrong hands, that could look like too much and it could be too much for some people. Personally, I love it. I think it looks great.
9: I tell you what, there'd be no shortage of conversation in our house if you're invited around for that. All right.
8: You'd be checking out your reflection every time you walk past that
9: door. Anybody else who's iconic in this space, Jenny?
8: There's really famous USA designers, of course. We have to go back to like that Gilded Age. So we have Dorothy Draper, who's like the queen, the OG kind of interiors influencer. So she had, you know, gold everywhere. If you look, she really influenced that kind of Palm Springs design, that really, you know, fabulous, fabulous design. And then there's Billy Baldwin, another incredibly famous designer. He designed this really famous hotel that is just gold and mirrors everywhere.
9: Yeah.
8: So, I mean, that's over the top. And then 10x'd, I think, you know, like it's so far over the top that it's come full circle and looks really amazing again. So I think that's really great. And then I mentioned Palm Beach, but that is such a classic, you know, of that kind of Gilded Age.
9: Gilded Age and also the Art Deco Age.
8: Age.
9: I mean, I know when we think of Art Deco, we think of pastels and we think of that Miami Beach look, but actually gold and metal was phenomenally popular and really shown off on doors, on floors, all over the place. And it's a gorgeous time of design.
8: Yeah, I'd say brass, gold and mirrors. Mm. Really reflective, really shiny kind of hard surfaces and lots of glitter, you know, everywhere. And I'd love it. I think it's really fun.
9: Actually, if you're going to go with the gilding and the gold, you might as well go all out and showcase it with mirrors. I mean, there's really very little point otherwise sticking it in a north-facing room with no light.
8: It could look a bit dull there.
9: Okay, well, Jenny, thanks a million for all of that. And a little hit of America there and jazzing things up a little bit. You might go off now and advise the current incumbent of the White House to tone it down. Maybe. Just a tad, if he asks. Comes calling if he's listening to the Home Show.
8: Sure, any minute now.
9: Or Jenny can do it better. All right. Listen, that's always time for a full lid today. If you'd like to get involved in the show, get in touch with us during the week, well, then it's thehomeshow@newstalk.com. I've had a ball today. It's been such fun. And I hope everybody listening got something out of that. Of course, we're up on podcast. If there's any bits you missed, especially our Gary Cohn, our favourite jank at the top of the show, bellowing his way through the American designers that we have come to know and love. 53106 if you want to get in touch. And my thanks to producer Aoife Breen, Ben Sweeney was on research, and Steve McClune on sound. We'll be back here next week. John Fardy's up next with Screen Time, so stay tuned for that and have a brilliant weekend.
19: 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Taking Stock with Susan Hayes-Cullerton.
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7: Good evening, I'm Cliona O'Dwyer. New laws to help Gardaí crack down on e-scooters are being considered. This weekend alone, almost half of ICU beds in CHI Temple Street are occupied with children injured in e-scooter accidents. James Morris Rowe of the Gardaí Representative Association says members don't have the resources or the protection to pursue e-scooters.
10: None of our members are pursuit trained. They're trained to drive vehicles, but they're not trained to pursue. There's legislation exists to seize scooters and such vehicles, but there's no proper legislation and protection to pursue these vehicles in order to seize them. And it's a catch-22 that if you see a vehicle like this on the road or in an urban area, you can seize it, but you can't pursue it to seize it. It makes no sense.
7: Martin Nocton is being remembered as one of the great entrepreneurs of our time. The businessman and philanthropist has died at the age of 87 after falling ill while travelling in the US. A native of Dundalk, Mr. Nocton founded Glen Timplex Electrical Goods Company in the 1970s and later the Nocton Foundation. Taoiseach Simon Harris has described him as an all-round thoroughly good human being who created and sustained thousands of jobs. Buying a first home could become a little easier from today for house hunters in eight counties. The maximum property price covered by the first home scheme is increasing by €25,000, widening access to the state-backed scheme. It gives the state a stake in a new home in return for funding to help the buyers. Two men have been banned from large parts of Dublin city centre after being accused of going on a €5,000 shopping spree with a woman's stolen bank card. 36-year-old Nixon married Malinte of no fixed abode and 40-year-old Ianis Cosma with an address at Sheriff Street in the north inner city appeared at Dublin District Court today. They were charged with theft and fraud offences alleged to have occurred on the 28th of June at shops on Henry Street, Mary Street and the Jervis Shopping Centre. The court agreed to bail for both men, but as part of their bail conditions, they're barred from O'Connell Street, Henry Street and Abbey Street until the case returns to court in September. And that's your news for now.
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7: Generally cloudy tonight with just limited clear spells in the south and east. Lowest temperatures of 12 to 15 degrees. And now you're up to date on News Talk.
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13: Hello and welcome to Screen Time. I'm John Fardy and this is News Talk's TV and movie show. 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Good weekend to you all. I do hope you're doing well. I was unexpectedly off for a couple of weeks there, and a few of you emailed to know if I was coming back. Here I am, and raring to go. So let's start with TV, and I have a lot of TV to talk to you about. First of all, I was delighted because this man is back.
21: Why is this in here? It is illegal to take deep breaths outside.
26: Well, it should be. You want to see people walking around going, ah, no.
2: We threw a rod. Get comfortable.
3: But it's going to be a while.
2: He's got the wrench. He's going to... No. We got to wait here.
3: What are you
2: talking
3: about?
2: We got to wait on the plane.
3: You got to what?
2: We got to wait right here until they fix the mechanical issue.
3: I got to sit in the middle with shitty snacks?
2: Yeah.
3: For 5 hours? Are you crazy?
2: This is the airplane experience.
3: Yeah. It's not a good experience. What a pleasure to be a part of such a historic occasion.
6: What's really irritating about you? You are the world's worst butter churner!
3: How dare you! Nobody churns butter better than me!
6: Nobody likes your butter!
14: Can't wait to get back home to my Daisy. That's what's waiting for me. Do you not think she's pretty?
3: Yeah, she's all right. Yeah.
14: She's all right?
3: I would take her to the movies if she paid.
13: Yes, the unmistakable sound of Larry David. And that is him in a new show on HBO Max called Life, Larry, and the Pursuit of Unhappiness. You may be aware, the United States of America, this very day, the 4th of July, is 250 years old. And so say all of us. And Barack Obama is involved in this. And what it is Larry David... in history, if you've ever seen the Woody Allen movie Zelig, where this guy shows up in different parts of history, this is Larry David showing up in different parts of America's 250 year history. So, for instance, he is in World War I in 1917, refusing to pass on a message from a soldier to his loved one because he doesn't think the loved one in question is pretty enough. We see him in the Wright brothers' plane complaining about having to sit in the middle. We see him at like the signing of the American Constitution complaining about people sharing umbrellas. We see him rather amusingly on a bus with Rosa Parks, and she decides to sit down the back because she's so bored by talking to Larry David. So that's the gist of it. It's all these endless sketches, I guess you call them, with Larry David in and out of history. And it starts with Barack Obama talking about it. And there's some very famous cameos in it as well. Here's the thing though, it's only all right because it's a bit of a gimmick. It's Larry David doing the Larry David of Curb Your Enthusiasm in all these historical sketches, and it just doesn't really work. You're left pining for a new season of Curb Your Enthusiasm. I think this is just too much of a gimmick. And I often invoke my wife in these things because she watches a lot of this stuff with me from the Fardy couch. And reason why I'm mentioning her is because, and this is the truth, I guarantee you, her favorite comedy of all time is Curb Your Enthusiasm. And she was so excited about this and fairly disappointed. I didn't even watch to the end of the first episode. So, and I hate to say this because I worship at the altar of Larry David. I have a lot of time for Barack Obama too. But this didn't really hang together, I'm sorry to say. And I want to give you recommendations. Now, I mean, you know, watching Larry David do anything is always a pleasure. But the whole series, it's just a one-note or a one-trick pony, I guess. So sorry to say, it's called Life, Larry, and the Pursuit of Unhappiness. Good title. Doesn't really live up to the good title, I'm sorry to say. Something that did surprise me in the land of TV, though, and it was out 2 weeks ago at this stage, but I'm catching my tail somewhat, is the new Harlan Coben show on Netflix called I Will Find You. You may know Harlan Coben is this million, probably billion selling author of these intricate mysteries, and he did a big deal with Netflix, and we have had a lot of these shows, and I think most people agreed, diminishing returns. They tend to form a pattern. There's this mad story that has all, they're always thrillers, and it has all these rabbit holes and cul-de-sacs and twist upon twist upon twist. And I think it's fair to say people's patience have frayed with them a bit. The good news is I was mostly pleasantly surprised with I Will Find You on Netflix. We have Sam Worthington playing a father who is convicted, not just accused, but convicted of murdering his son and is sent to jail. And when we meet him 5 years later, he's in jail and something goes very wrong. And I don't want to give a spoiler, but there is reason to think, or he has reason to think, that maybe his son isn't dead. That's all I'll say. Now, this still has all the Harlan Coben trademarks, twist upon twist. There are some cul-de-sacs in it, but it's better than the recent ones I've seen. One reason, it's set in America, and I was growing tired of the Middle English. As much as I like Richard Armitage, he seemed to be in every one of them. So this is in America, and it's kind of in Boston and New York. And Sam Worthington, in essence, at times it felt like episodes of The Fugitive, or the movie The Fugitive with Harrison Ford, or the TV show from the 60s before that. And it works in that way. So it's quite not road movie, but they're on the road a bit. There's a lot of chases in it. So it still has some of the things that might annoy you, but it's better than the recent few. But kind of 3-star review of I Will Find You. Like, it's daft, but I didn't feel as cheated. And I had to keep watching it in a way that I haven't with the last few Harold Coben ones. So I Will Find You isn't bad entertainment on Netflix. I also want to talk to you about this.
1: You do realize this is probably a trap.
8: Oh, she could be trying to work it out.
1: Yeah. Yeah.
8: No, you're right. This is definitely a trap.
1: Yeah.
8: Maybe we could show her that this is a good thing. I like her best friend. And how nice that she already really, really loves the guy I'm dating.
1: Yeah.
13: Yeah, no, that is a clip from Alice and Steve on Disney Plus. And this is, I'd never heard this term, but I do like it, and it fits the bill. A rom-com. It's even hard to say. A rom-com. Not a rom-com, but a wrong-com. W-R-O-N-G. And why is it that? Because a rom-com, as far as I understand, is a romance that shouldn't really be, or maybe one people might look down on. So in this, we have Alice and Steve, who are two bosom buddies. Nicola Walker plays Alice, and Jermaine Clement plays Steve. Jermaine Clement, if the name is familiar, is one half of the amazing and hilarious comedy duo Flight of the Conchords. They had their own TV show for a couple of years as well, which is one of the greatest comedies of all time. And in this, Alice and Steve experience a severe rupture in their friendship, because Steve sleeps and begins a relationship with Alice's daughter, Izzy, played brilliantly by the Israeli actress Yali Topel Margalith. He begins this affair. It's a proper romance. It's not an affair, because he's out front with it. And their friendship devolves, him and his former best friend, Alice. This is hilarious, incredibly awkward at times. I mean, incredibly awkward. A friendship that was so close becomes toxic. I really, really like this. It was absolutely hilarious. And Alice's mother in this has one of the funniest lines I've heard in a long time after she finds out about the relationship. And I should mention, Steve and Alice had a very brief thing, like in college, but then they just became friends. But this is what the grandmother says when she finds out Steve has been sleeping with Alice's daughter.
1: Hiya.
9: Darling! Does that mean that I'm in with the Chalmers too? You could do all three generations. A wonderfully friend job, you.
1: Lovely to see you again, Val.
13: A clip there from Alice and Steve, which is now on Disney Plus, I should say, for your viewing pleasure. And it's absolutely hilarious. I think it's only 6 episodes, or maybe it's 8. Disney Plus, it's terrific. Let me know what you've been watching. That was a long preamble about all the TV I was watching, but there you go. Screentime@newstalk.com is the email address. Do let me know what you've been watching. After the break, I'm going to be talking to the cast and crew of Enola Holmes 3.
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13: Now you're welcome back to Screen Time, News Talk's TV and movie show. Now let's go here.
24: It was glorious.
25: Good show.
24: It was fun. When it was neither fun nor glorious, and it was just the two of us. Those were the best times of all. So whilst my life seemed completely uncomplicated, my dear, dear Lord decided to add a slight complication.
25: Enola Eudoria Holmes, will you take I, Ernest Augustus of the House of Tewkesbury?
24: Yes, he has a first name. I was surprised too.
25: To be your husband.
13: Yes, that is a clip from Enola Holmes 3, which landed on Netflix on Wednesday. Enola Holmes is now a series of movies based on a series of books for young adults. Enola Holmes, the first movie, was out in 2020 and was kind of a huge hit on Netflix after Netflix bought it off Warner and became kind of a lockdown hit, where Millie Bobby Brown plays the titular Enola Holmes. She's a sister of the already famous Victorian era detective Sherlock Holmes. And in the first two movies, she had kind of swashbuckling adventures as this Victorian detective. Her mother was played by Helena Bonham Carter, and they were, you know, jolly hockey sticks and, you know, good old swashbuckling, but they were kind of modern as well. And Millie Bobby Brown is terrific as Enola Holmes. So in the latest one, we find her, as you heard there, on the point of marriage. She's about to marry Tewkesbury, who's played by Louis Partridge, in Malta, of all places, when, as you might expect, lots of stuff happens and she's called away, mostly to do with her brother Sherlock. Without giving a spoiler, he's missing. Sherlock's played by Henry Cavill. And so she's not sure if she's going to get married because of all this that is happening. And swashbuckling ensues. And some interesting things. There's some stuff going on in this as well. It's set in Malta. There's kind of a story here about colonialism as well, which I suppose is unusual for young adult stuff. But this continues in fine swashbuckling form, I have to say. Now, Dr. Watson is in it, and he's an unusual Dr. Watson. He's more subdued than the traditional one. Dr. Watson in this is played by Himesh Patel, great English actor, who was the character, the main character in Richard Curtis's Yesterday. Yes, you know, the guy who sang all the Beatles songs when no one remembered them. And also he was in Tenet. He's a great actor. He plays Dr. Watson. I spoke to him earlier in the week. The interview started a bit weird because there was a door open and he couldn't hear me, but we got it fixed. So here's my chat with Hemish Patel about Enola Holmes 3.
4: Sorry, John.
13: No worries. Listen, you got to hear me. It's very important, you exactly. know, unadulterated. You
4: Otherwise,
13: know?
4: This isn't going to go very well.
13: No, exactly. Exactly. Listen, we first see you on horseback. So a very obvious question. Was that you and did you have to train?
4: It was not me, sadly. We didn't quite have time enough to get me on a horse. There was a point at which I had to dismount the horse from a standing position. And as soon as I mounted the horse, it became very clear that I'd never been on a horse in my life. And suffice to say, when you watch the movie, Dr. Watson is just suddenly off the horse next to the horse.
13: So that's
4: how that went.
13: Yeah. Okay, excellent. Well, it's probably the wrong place to start. You know, I was expecting you to tell me, you know, six months in deep method acting in some riding stables.
4: Yeah.
13: You know, what I like about these movies is it really kind of usurps or changes the Sherlock universe. Mm-hmm. You know, Moriarty's very different. Enola Holmes isn't what we expect, even Sherlock. But Dr. Watson is, it's a strange, unusual, fascinating take on him. You know, we expect him to be very kind of English, but he's something else. I'm not entirely sure. I presume that's part of the appeal of this, that you're mixing up something that's so kind of traditionally well-known and English, I suppose, you know?
4: Yeah. I mean, I would argue that he's still English, but
13: it doesn't seem kind of hockey sticks and jolly Savile Row suits, kind of, if you know what I mean.
4: Yeah.
13: You're talking to an Irish person, so maybe I'm dealing in cliches here. You know?
4: I hear you. Yeah, I think that was kind of what I was interested about when we first discussed it back in, I think, 2021, when I shot my cameo at the end of Enola Holmes 2.
13: Yeah.
4: I spoke with Jack Thorne at the time and just sort of discussed what their ideas were at that stage, if they were to do, you know, a third movie and that Dr. Watson would be involved. And we had this rough outline of doing this version of Watson that was tied into ideas of colonialism and, mm-hmm. and, you know, the impact that colonialism can have, which speaks to a sort of a modern context. And I suppose that's what's wonderful about these movies, is that they are sort of a reflection of the modern world, as a lot of movies are. But there was a real opportunity here with this period of time to explore something that hasn't really been explored before. And that really excited me.
13: Yeah. I know it probably often comes up a lot, but as a Beatles nut. I can't get over how good you were singing those songs.
4: Thank you.
13: In Yesterday. It's a good while ago now. It seems like only yesterday, if you'll pardon the pun. It's actually a good while ago.
4: Yeah, it was. Yeah.
13: But you know, you must have had some Beatles fans are obsessive, and I know what I'm speaking about. You must have, and you did a great job, and I'm sure you know you're a good singer, but there must have been some trepidation that you're going to sing in a movie like Yesterday and Hey Jude and stuff like that.
4: There was, yeah. But they gave me enough time to prepare.
13: Okay.
4: I had a good few months there from being cast to us rolling, about 2.5-3 months. Where I just sort of sat in a room and learned all the songs. And so when it came down to it, you know, I felt pretty well prepared. And obviously you keep rehearsing and practicing as you go along based on the schedule and what's coming up when. And we kept tweaking the arrangement of the songs and all that sort of stuff. So it was ever evolving. But I felt really well supported, and I think that had a lot to do with it, yeah.
13: Tell me this, if Wikipedia is to be believed, I just had a quick glance this morning. It says that you did a paper round until you were 19. Is that true? And would you recommend everyone stay doing paper rounds up to the age of 19?
4: Well, it was actually 21.
13: Wow.
4: Yeah. So would I recommend it? On one level, no. On one level, probably having a more thriving social life in an urban setting is a bit better. But I certainly look back on it more fondly than I felt it at the time.
13: Okay.
4: But, you know, I was living at home with my parents whilst I was still, you know, on EastEnders, which is where my career started.
2: Yeah.
4: And it was the one thing they asked of me. You know, they didn't ask anything else of me while I was staying at home, but they were like, we would appreciate your help.
2: Yeah.
4: And I've been doing it since I was a sort of 13, 14 year old. So it was just sort of continuation for me. It wasn't like anything new.
2: Okay. Yeah.
4: So, yeah. But it certainly kept me grounded, you know, yeah. It stopped me from getting ideas above my station.
2: You know, it's funny you mention EastEnders. I was going to mention, these are name drops, but everyone I've spoken to over the years, from like George Clooney to Angela Bassett, they always talk about their days on, I guess they're called soap operas, as this terrific grounding, and that everything's nearly easier after it.
4: Right.
2: Because it's, do you share that? I mean, you don't have to, but I always, and even Danny Dyer I spoke to once, he's saying like, you get these pages, they have to be done. There's no messing around. And, and then you appear on other sets and it's kind of like, this is a cakewalk compared to EastEnders or Holby City or whatever.
4: I think so. There is a lot of truth in that. In that just the volume of material that you're covering. Of course, there are other demands to other forms of screen acting. You know, I've been lucky enough to work at a huge scale, you know, where the pressure is on just because, you know, you've got only so many takes to get something because the light's fading or all the sort of other variables that aren't necessarily present when you're shooting a soap. But then having that grounding in the volume of stuff that needs to get done, so being able to just switch, to flick a switch, to get into, you know, character, get into whatever you need to do on that day. Maybe that did have a lot to do with why I find it comparatively easier. Because I'm kind of used to that pressure.
2: Well, listen, you're handling it very well. So continued success. And sure, maybe I'll talk to you on the next one. Thanks a lot.
4: Thank you. Thanks.
2: Cheers.
4: Thanks for bearing with us as well there.
2: Not at all.
13: Yes, Himesh Patel there, thanking me for my patience. Most importantly, he was talking to me about Enola Holmes 3, where he plays Dr. Watson. Now, very interestingly, Enola Holmes 3 was directed by Philip Barantini, who was on this show last year because he directed Adolescence. Yes, that era-defining show with Stephen Graham and Owen Cooper, all about social media, knife crime. It was a huge show last year. He previously gave us Boiling Point. So I was surprised that he was directing Enola Holmes, as I spoke to him about earlier in the week.
2: Hi, Philip. John Fardy from News Talk Radio in Ireland. How are you?
5: Good. How are you doing?
2: I'm good. I spoke to you last year for Adolescence.
5: I remember, yeah.
2: You humorously threatened to cut the interview when I told you I was an Everton fan.
5: Yeah, I did. So yeah, actually, let's do that now as well.
2: It's nice to see you again.
5: Yeah, you
2: too. But listen, on that, so when I got news of a couple of interviews for this, I said, yeah, absolutely. My kids and I loved Enola Holmes. And they were saying under the director. And I was going, what? Your man from, really? And so I suppose, you know, the last thing I saw of yours was Adolescence. And now here you are in this, you know, rip-yarning tale of this young detective related. It seems very incongruous, but I guess that's from the outside looking in. But for you, I guess it isn't.
5: Well, to be honest with you, like, I had a similar reaction when I first got asked if I wanted to do this. And, you know, before I'd read the script, my initial thought was like, why have they come to me? Like, what, you know, I'm not, it's not my track record. You know, but when I read the script, and obviously Jack had written the script, Jack Thorne, who wrote Adolescence. I was surprised actually by how sort of dark it was at times. And also like time has passed. So Enola's now a grown woman. You know, and she, and so it sort of lent itself to be that slightly more grown up and a bit darker. So I sort of pitched to Legendary, like, you know, I could put my spin on it a little bit and make it that way. And also that it's moved to Malta. So it's slightly different to the other two movies, you know, in that respect. So I was really intrigued by it and excited actually, because another reason and one of the main reasons, I always like to challenge myself in everything I do.
2: Sure.
5: And I think, you know, having such a big big movie you know to be able to play with was interesting to me. Also, my daughter is 9 years old, right? She can't watch anything that I've done. She's a big fan of Enola Holmes and the franchise, like you were saying, and we'd watch them together as well. So
2: yeah,
5: I just had this excited feeling about like I get to make something that she can watch, and also
2: yeah,
5: it's different and it's fun and it's a challenge. It's a huge challenge for me, you know, to be able yeah. to do something so different. And I just threw myself into it, you know.
2: Yeah, I don't want to be reductive about it, saying it's rip yarning and all that, which it is, and it's jolly yeah. ho-ho and English and all that. Absolutely. In a good way. But there are themes there, I was thinking. Like, there's obviously colonialism and the yeah. whole Malta thing. But I suppose even, you know, the whole series, you know, I don't want to call it feminist, you know, but it's about a woman kind of usurping the male order in some way. So I assume all that stuff appeals to you, given all you've done before.
5: Yeah, yeah, absolutely, a million percent. And actually, you know, the other two movies, she's a kid and she's very reliant on her brother, Sherlock, and, yeah. and all of the people around her, mostly men, actually, apart from her mum, who is not really around. So, you know, in this movie, she's now a woman. Sherlock's not around. He's been kidnapped. So it is a story of, like, this independence and you know, finding yourself. Also finding yourself, She's been offered this, you know, she's been offered to be married to a lord, to become a lady, and, you know, she doesn't want that. Does she want that? Yeah. Doesn't she want that? So she's got this internal push and pull, and you know, that really did speak to me in this movie.
2: Yeah, sure. Millie Bobby Brown, I actually spoke to her last year for another Netflix movie called Electric State. Just a little yeah. name drop for you, you know, it always helps things. Yeah. But she really is terrific in this, and it's one of those roles where you can't imagine anyone else being Enola Holmes. Like, she's, yeah. I don't say typecast now, but she is Enola Holmes. Here we are in the third movie. I mean, what was it? I mean, of course you're going to say it was great work and whatever, but I wonder, does she seems to me she probably has that molecule changing quality that great actors and actresses have.
5: She does, and actually, you know, when I first met Millie, One of my first pitches to her was, look, you are Enola Holmes. I don't want to come in here and change anything. You know the character better than anybody. She brought the books yeah. to Legendary, you know what I mean? The Nancy Spear
2: yeah.
5: book. So
2: yeah.
5: she is Enola Holmes, right? And yeah. so that's what I first wanted to say when I first met her. It's like, I don't want to come in and change anything in that respect. Yeah. So, you know, it was so important to me that but yeah, she's amazing. She's incredible. She's such a wonderful human being. She's an amazing actress to work with. She's very easy. And she's also a fantastic producer. She yeah, knows what she wants. She'll do anything to get it, you know?
2: Yeah. Listen, continuing the name dropping, but there's a point to this. So last year on this show, I spoke to you guys along with the cast and Owen and Stephen and Jack. And also on this show, I spoke to George Clooney, Angelina Jolie.
5: Oh, come on.
2: And Robert De Niro, all last year, right? Shameless name.
5: Who was your favorite?
2: Hear me out. Well, we'll get into that in a minute. But it was a thrill to talk to Robert De Niro, as yeah. I'm sure you can appreciate.
5: Yeah, yeah, yeah.
2: But, right, of all those shows, my people came to me and showed me the statistics of the podcast downloads and listens. And the highest show out of all those had been a certain figure. But the episode of Adolescence that I did in this show was double that, and the oh, highest wow. it's ever been in the 7 years I've been presenting this show. So that's a very long name-droppy way of me saying to you, like, that show has gone interstellar in terms yeah. of where it's traveled, it seems to me. Like, in the minute or two we have left, looking back now, I know you made it probably 2 and 3 years ago, but it's a year since it all happened. Mm. Why do you think it happened the way it did?
5: It's a good question. I think we just hit the zeitgeist, and it was like, it was something that was screaming out to happen, especially for parents and, you know, and a lot of people who, you know, have young boys and girls who are, you know, in this world of social media, and we don't know what they're up to, essentially.
2: Yeah.
5: So I think we just hit it at the right time. And, you know, the power of Netflix as well, they just get it right and hit the right spots, and it's been a wild ride, but like,
2: I can imagine.
5: Yeah, yeah.
2: And I've been reading that everyone from Steven Spielberg and people like that are fans, which just must be.
5: I mean, you know, Steven Spielberg is my actual idol, and like, to get to meet him and for him to say to me, "How did you do it?"
2: Yeah,
5: was like, sorry, what? You're asking me how I did my thing. Is like, that's just stupid, isn't it? It's ridiculous.
2: Yeah, wonderful. Great. It's lovely to see you again. And
5: yeah,
2: to
5: you
2: talk
5: too.
2: To you. And hopefully I'll talk to you on the next one. Cheers,
5: yeah,
2: man.
5: Awesome. Thanks. Good to see you.
13: Philip Barantini there, talking to him about all sorts of things, but ostensibly about directing Enola Holmes 3, as well as his amazing series, Adolescence. And I should say, Enola Holmes 3 is now on Netflix for your viewing pleasure. If you like the first two, you'll definitely like this one as well. If you're listening on the radio, I should mention that on the podcast version of this show, you'll also hear my interview with Sharon Duncan Brewster, who plays Moriarty in Enola Holmes 3. Up next, Chris Wasser has the week's new movie releases, and there's a fascinating one called Nirvana, the Band, the Show, the Movie.
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11: Now you're welcome back to Screen Time, News Talk's TV and movie show. We turn to the week's new cinema releases. We were talking about a Netflix movie before the break, but we are now firmly in cinemas. And a very intriguing, wonderfully bizarre movie called Nirvana, the Band, the Show, the Movie, which has nothing whatsoever, or very, very, very, very little to do with Nirvana, which we're going to talk about, and also a movie called My Father's Island. Delighted to be joined by a regular reviewer on this show, Chris Wasser. Chris, hello.
12: John, hello. How are you?
11: Not too bad. So listen, Nirvana, the band, the show, the movie. An unwieldy title. I have seen this wonderfully bizarre movie. I'm kind of spoiling it because I thought it was wonderful and I have a feeling you did too. But tell our listeners what this is about. It's kind of a hard one to explain. So I'm glad you're going to do it, not me.
12: I'm going to do my very best, but I've noticed that a couple of things happen when you mention the title of this movie to different people. One is that they think they've missed out on this documentary about Nirvana, the band, as in Kurt Cobain's Nirvana, the one and only Nirvana. And that is completely understandable. If you've never heard of Canadian Jokers, Matt Johnson, Jay McCarroll before, you are instantly going to think this is a Nirvana film. The second is that when you actually describe the plot of this film or watch the plot of Nirvana, the band, the web series, and then the television series was all about, they'll look at you like you've lost your marbles. And again, that is fair enough, because this is such a very difficult thing to talk about with someone who hasn't actually seen it. But you know, as far
11: you
12: back
11: better
12: as
11: give it a go.
12: 16, I think it was about 16 or 17 years ago, you had Matt Johnson, Jay McCarroll, two filmmakers, two jokers, comedians, podcasters, and all the rest of it, coming together to create first this web series, which ran for a couple of seasons, and then a television series, which repeated the idea. The idea being that Matt Johnson, Jay McCarroll were playing fictionalized versions of themselves, who started a band, this useless musical duo who hadn't ever, you know, written a song before. One of them can play the piano and is very good at the piano and is very good at coming up with, you know, little tunes here and there, but nothing complete. But these two absolute chancers who are desperate to play a gig at Toronto's famous Rivoli Bar, and that is the hook for the entire series. Mm. That they just go out of their way, like one of them comes up with a different scheme every week to try and land a gig at this famous bar. You know, if I was to transport it to Dublin, it'd be like a couple of Dublin, you know, buskers coming up with a million different ways to play a gig at Whelan's. But the one thing that they never actually do is contact the venue. So they're always coming up with stunts and gimmicks. So this lasted for a couple of seasons online. It lasted for a couple of seasons on,

0: on television. At one point, Matt Johnson and Jay McCarroll, who both have, you know, very successful careers. One of them as a filmmaker, he made Blackberry last year, which was a critical and award season success. The other is a film composer. They've both worked together on the forthcoming Anthony Bourdain biopic. They've come together to do something that they've been teasing Nirvana, the band, the show, fans for years. Oh, that's the other thing that I forgot to mention, John. Sorry. They call themselves Nirvana, the band.
1: Yeah,
0: as
1: I know.
0: As if the joke wasn't weird enough.
1: It's very strange. And also, I should say, the Toronto Canadian aspect is a big part of their appeal, because the movie in particular is rooted in Toronto, and the CN Tower and the Sky Dome and all feature very large in this.
0: Yeah. Yeah, absolutely. I mean, the thing about the series is that it's always followed this guerrilla style shoot where the guys are running around Toronto, you know, playing pranks, doing everything they can to get a gig, and involving, you know, unsuspecting members of the public. So while you're watching the series, a lot of the time you might have been thinking to yourselves, how did they make this thing? Well, that's just amplified with this film, because they've put together this film which throws in one additional bonkers ingredient, and that is time travel.
1: So
0: one of them came up with this idea halfway, you know, through developing a script. What if we parodied other films? And then that developed into, what if we parody just one particular film? And that's Back to the Future. So it's Back to the Future with a very, very, very small budget. Again, you've got this guerrilla style shoot. The film was shot over 6 months, you know, often without permits, often where the lads got themselves into trouble. And it basically imagines this scenario in which the two boys are coming up with more schemes to try and land a gig at the Rivoli. And somewhere along the way, one of them accidentally turns their tour RV into a time machine. And they end up back in 2008, which, of course, for fans of Nirvana, the band, the show, is where this, you know, joke all started.
1: Yeah, and also, and we don't want to give, I mean, it's not really a spoiler-laden movie, but there is a narrative motif there about different realities or different futures that might have been. Right, so that's a pretty good description of it. I'm sure people are still quite lost, but that might be the point of it. Now, I thought this was hilarious, crazy, really didn't know what I was watching for a while, but had a big smile on my face for most of it. Were you the same?
0: Oh, absolutely. It is so goofy and it's so aware of its goofiness. But it's never, somehow the joke never gets annoying. I found this thing, you know, the same with the series, just completely irresistible. And you keep thinking to yourself, there's only so many schemes here that, you know, Matt can come up with, that, you know, before the whole thing gets a little bit tiresome. It doesn't. Instead, I spent, instead of asking myself, when will this joke grow old? I was asking myself while watching it, John, how did they do this? How did they get away with this? Because there are scenes in this film that I cannot explain. I mean, there's one stunt where the boys arranged this skydive off the CN Tower in Toronto into the Sky Dome below, but the roof comes over the Sky Dome before they get a chance to land on the pitch. And I'm watching it, and I read about how it was shot, and I still can't explain it. I don't know how they did it. It's sort of seamless. When they do get to 2008 and they start running into themselves, and you've got like wonderful little homages to Back to the Future in terms of, you know, the main characters trying to avoid running into themselves and, you know, causing a tear in the universe, basically. All of that stuff, again, it's done by, I think, maybe splicing the new footage with old footage, also throwing in additional dialogues so that the whole thing kind of makes some sort of sense. It's sort of seamless, isn't it? I mean, I was watching this thinking, this is so well done. For guys with, like, you know, very little money to work with, very little, you know, few resources to work with, they've created something that's quite polished, quite accomplished.
1: Like. Yeah, for something that's guerrilla filmmaking, like there's one scene in particular where a future character is talking to his old self, and it's done brilliantly. And it's, as you say, very clever, like, I don't know, Hitchcockian filmmaking. And you know what? Like, you know, often, you know, a web series turning into a movie, you're kind of watching from behind your hands going, oh, you know, some things belong on the web, two guys in a basement or two girls, but this found a life on the big screen. So hats off to them. So Nirvana, the band, the show, the movie is in cinemas from this Friday, which is the 3rd of July. What would you say stars-wise, Chris?
0: I loved it, John. And you know what else you were talking about there in terms of, you know, web series or television series turning into movies? Some of the first thing that a lot of these shows do when they're going to the big screen is they take the characters on holiday. And I'm very glad that they haven't done that, because there was a plan, I think, originally for the guys to, you know, land a tour instead of landing a gig at, you know, their beloved Rivoli Bar in Toronto. So I'm really glad that they didn't do that. Instead of taking them on tour, they've taken them through time. It's very, very clever. It's definitely worth your time this week. I'm going to go with 4.5 stars out of 5.
1: Right. Okay. I'd go 4, which is nearly 4.5, but I'll go 4, but certainly one of the funniest things I've seen in a long time. We are talking about Nirvana, the band, the show, the movie, which bizarrely has nothing to do with Nirvana, as in the Kurt Cobain band, but this is a great movie. Let's take a flavor.
2: This is sounding very, like safe, non-swearing rap from the 80s. And I'm up there with a mic teaching people the alphabet. You got your A, your B, your C, your D, E, F, and don't forget G.
3: If you want to learn the alphabet, here's what you get. You get A, B, C.
1: A clip there, a very funny clip, I hope you'll agree, of Nirvana, the band, the show, the movie, which is in cinemas from this Friday. Caution advised, once again, it has nothing to do with the band Nirvana, but don't let that put you off, because Chris Wasser gave it 4.5 stars, I gave it 4. Something very different, which I haven't seen, Chris, is My Father's Island in cinemas, also from this Friday, about a son and a father in the wilderness.
0: Pretty much, yeah. You have this story about a depressed father and his frightened child battling the elements and also one another. And it's from a French filmmaker named Vladimir de Fontenay, and also based on a novella which was part of a wider series of semi-autobiographical stories by this author, David Vann. Now, as I understand it, the books, the setting in the books was Alaska, but it's all been actually transported in the films, or at least, this standalone film to the Norwegian fjords. So you have the dad, Tom, played by Swan Arlaud, a wonderful French actor. Tom has been out of the picture for years, doesn't know his teenage son Roy at all. Roy, played by a young actor named Woody Norman. So Roy has been living in the UK with his mum Elizabeth, played by Tuppence Middleton, and they sort of have their own thing going on where, you know, as I say, dad is not around. So you can imagine their surprise when Tom just suddenly, you know, calls the house one day and says that he has a plan. He wants to meet with Elizabeth, and he wants to talk about what we think at first is going to be a summer trip, but it's something a little bit bigger than that. He wants Roy to come and live with him for the best part of a year on this remote island in the Norwegian fjords. So they'll have the place entirely to themselves. They'll, you know, stock up for the winter. They have this, you know, he has this one friend who will fly in and out with supplies if they need it. They'll communicate with her through, you know, a two-way radio, but that's it. They won't have much in the way of, you know, communication with the outside world. They won't have their phones. It'll just be the two of them. So Roy, he's excited. The mom is a little bit worried, but Roy is excited because he's never, you know, he's never really got to spend much time with his dad. And this will give him a chance to, you know, reconnect, to get to know one another. His dad can, you know, teach him how to hunt and fish and all the rest of it. But the other thing that he's never experienced is his father's mood swings. And there's a reason why, you know, mum and dad separated. And there's a reason why mum has been a little bit cautious about, you know, dad spending a bit more time with them. So he's going to have to, you know, get used to that if they are going to spend all this time together. And he's also going to have to get used to wild bears occasionally trashing the house. And the thing that he begins to realize is he doesn't realize actually what's worse, the wild bears or his father's temper.
1: Okay. Right. So, you know, it's not a bad premise, father and son bonding in the wilderness with a dissolute father who's depressed. Is there a thriller element to this? Did I sense that from the trailer?
0: A little bit, yeah. I mean, it's a little bit of a slow burner. Once we get into, you know, once Dave actually spends Tom and Roy a bit more time in the cabin, and once they realize there comes a point where Tom realizes Dad hasn't really fully prepared for this in terms of how we're going to store the food, in terms of how we're going to prepare, you know, protect ourselves from bears. I mean, Roy was told at one point there won't be bears, so definitely is. There comes a point where Roy becomes frightened. You know, how are we going to survive through this harsh winter? And that's where the thriller aspect comes into it. Okay. But I actually enjoyed potentially the moments before that, the quieter scenes where, you know, this father and son are just sitting around, you know, asking one another questions, just getting to know one another because they've never had that chance before. It's the quieter moments that I really enjoyed. And I think Swan Arlaud and Woody Norman, there's a couple of brilliant performances there. Arlaud is excellent. I think Norman is definitely an actor to watch. You know, he's had some big roles before, but he's still very much on the rise. And I think the performers here definitely fulfill their ends of the bargain. And also the cinematographer, it's a beautiful looking film and a beautifully scored film too. So there's very much elements of this thing that I really liked. But I do think the film as a whole, it's a big but, John. I do think the film as a whole promises one story and then delivers another. Because the story is, it's full of holes. And I don't want to say too much because this is a story that's constantly changing gears and that won't let us in. And And there comes a point where you realize why that is. And there's something that happens towards the end of this film that completely pulls the rug from under us. People who've read David Vann's stories will know exactly what I'm talking about. If you have never read the story, then you will be surprised as I am. And there's a narrative swerve here that I just thought was undeserved, and I don't think the film earns it. And I think it's a little too sly, and it kind of cheats us a little bit. So as much as I enjoyed the performances and where I thought the film was going to go, I thought where it actually ended up and the story as a whole was quite exasperating.
1: Okay. So My Father's Island was going along swimmingly in the Norwegian frost and ice and snow, and then took a narrative swerve. So where does that leave us stars-wise?
0: I think I'm all about the half stars this week, John, but I think I'm going to go with 2.5 stars out of 5. Okay. But what I will say is those two performers are brilliant, and this is a filmmaker who, for a while at least, looks as if he knows what he's doing. Give it a go, but just if you are going to watch it, don't read anything about it in advance and see how surprised you are, because as I say, the film goes places that it wasn't expecting it to, and I'd be interested to, I'd say it'd be an interesting film to talk about rather than...
1: Well, we've just done that, so I better watch this as well and reconvene with you. My Father's Island, which is also in cinemas from this Friday, gets 2.5 stars from Chris Wasser. Chris, thanks as always.
0: Thanks, Sean.
1: Chris Wasser there, reviewing the week's new movie releases. And Nirvana, the band, the show, the movie, God, that's a hard title, is terrific, because I've seen that as well. My Father's Island, Chris said, not as good, but I am interested to see it. That is it for this week. Next week on the show, I'm going to be talking to the great Jennifer Garner about a new show she has coming out on Sky and Now TV called Five Star Weekend. That's all to come next week. In the meantime, if you want to get in touch with me, you can send an email, screentime@newstalk.com. I'll just remind you, this show is available as a podcast every Friday at 5 p.m. on the Go Loud app or wherever you get your podcasts. And of course, it's on the radio every Saturday at 6 p.m. here on News Talk. Now, I want to finish with a very special piece of music. We often play some music from the movies or the TV at the end of the show. I want to play this for the most loyal listener this show has ever had, and that is my mother, Julianne Fardy, who sadly passed away a couple of weeks ago, hence my absence for the last few weeks. There is nothing to say when you lose a parent, but I will quote the great Denzel Washington, who said, "A son's first love is his mother, and a mother's last love is her son's." And that was certainly true in our case. So I'm going to leave you with a song. I'm not sure if it's from the movies or a TV show. I'm sure it probably is, but my mother was a massive Elvis fan. So I'm going to leave you with "You Were Always On My Mind" by The King, especially for the Queen, Julianne Fardy, and wish you a happy remainder to your weekend.

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9: 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The Saw Doctors and Billy Gillies. 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
10: Good evening, I'm Clino Dwyer. A man has died in a motorbike crash in County Kildare. It happened near Kilcock this morning. Tina Gates reports.
11: The motorcyclist, a man in his 50s, died after his motorcycle was involved in a single vehicle collision at Killick near Kilcock at around 10:45 this morning. He was pronounced dead at the scene and his body taken to Naas General Hospital for a post-mortem. The road has since reopened following a forensic examination. Gardaí are asking anyone who witnessed the collision or who was travelling in the area between 10:30 and 11 with dash cam footage to contact Naas Garda station.
10: Ukraine's president is denying Russia's claims they've captured the eastern city of Kostyantynivka. Vladimir Zelensky has called the comments just another Russian lie. Analysts have previously said if Moscow's forces manage to push into the settlement, they'd be able to press deeper into Ukraine's so-called fortress belt. Speaking earlier with an interpreter, Russian leader Vladimir Putin claimed his troops had taken control of the strategically significant city in the Donetsk region.
12: The more strikes the enemy enemy attempts to launch against our civilian facilities, the bigger the security zone we will need to create in the surrounding territory, especially since, just like the other territories we are discussing today, this is historically Russian land.
10: There are calls for a homecoming reception for Roberto Pico Lopez in Dublin to mark his World Cup journey. The Shamrock Rovers midfielder and the Cape Verde team exited the tournament last night after suffering a 3-2 defeat to reigning champions Argentina. Sinn Féin councillor for the Southwest Inner City, Kieran O'Maher, has written to the Lord Mayor seeking a reception at the Mansion House. Longtime neighbour of the Lopez family, Sheena Heavey, who organised the watch party in Crumlin, says Pico's journey shows dreams can come true.
13: Just shows that, like, some dreams do come true, you know. Doesn't matter where you come from, you can still reach, like, the biggest stage in football. I mean, it was just like the World Cup. He's our Messi, he's our Ronaldo, he's Pico now, he's Pico Lopez.
10: An investigation's been launched after a man started shouting racial slurs and abuse at people in a Belfast restaurant last night. Detectives say the suspect banged on doors before taking a fire extinguisher and discharging it at diners who were eating outside the venue in University Street. And that's your news for now.
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10: Generally cloudy tonight with just limited clear spells in the south and east. Lowest temperatures of 12 to 15 degrees. And now you're up to date on News Talk.
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0: It's the TED Radio Hour from NPR. I'm Manoush Zomorodi. Today, we are talking about the relationship between kids, screens, and social media. Sound familiar? Yeah, it's a topic we have covered on the show before, and it's fraught. Most of us have heard how harmful tech can be for kids and their mental health.
1: The anxiety levels are through the roof. The mental health issues are through the roof. Are we just going to sit by and watch that happen? Or are we?
0: In response, many states in the U.S. have passed laws banning cell phones in schools.
2: These devices have no place in a formal education process. Vote yes.
0: Some countries are banning teens from social media altogether.
3: Teenagers in Australia who use Instagram, Facebook, and Threads are about to start seeing their accounts closed down. The tech giants.
0: But maybe these tactics don't address what's really going on. This is child psychologist Candace Odgers.
4: I study children's mental health and spend a lot of time working with them on their mobile devices, trying to understand the influence of all the things in their life, but digital technology in particular on mental health, sleep, and their well-being.
0: Candace does her research at UC Irvine and at Duke University, and she understands why parents are worried. But she says the message that we've been getting, that technology is causing an epidemic of mental illness in young people, is not based on solid science.
4: I'm not saying there are no harms. What I am saying is that the story that we're repeatedly told as parents and policymakers and people that are invested, that social media is universally harmful, that it is damaging brains, that is leading to an epidemic of mental health problems, that simply isn't supported by the data.
0: Blaming tech as the root cause versus taking a more nuanced approach to teen mental health. It's a debate that has been roiling academic circles for years, and it's hard for parents to know what to think. Well, Candace wants us all to take a deep breath and be open to a larger conversation about what is happening with kids today.
4: When you compare all the factors that contribute to youth mental health, social media often doesn't make the list. It's one of the least influential factors in predicting children's mental health.
0: On the show, the controversy over teens and screens, what can we blame tech for, and when do we need to take a harder look at how we're all letting down young people, especially here in the U.S.? Developmental psychologist Candace Odgers explains what teens are really stressed out about, including rising rates of anxiety and depression in the adults in their lives. And we'll also get into how to know if tech is or isn't a problem for your child. A warning, this episode includes mentions of suicide. So let's get back to Candace Odgers. Here she is on the TED stage.
5: Since 2008, we've been working with thousands of 10 to 14-year-olds, getting information every day from their phones on how they're feeling, how they spend their time, who they're with. We look at their school records, we track their sleep data, we look at their step count, and we see what they're doing online. Importantly, we listen to them about what upsets them and what they need to be well. It has been a really incredible and at times wild ride. It's also been an illuminating one because one of the most consistent things we have found is that the stories that you and I are told repeatedly every day about teenagers today, that they are lost, that they are worse off than ever, that somehow smartphones and social media have destroyed them and their brains, it doesn't match the data. And it doesn't match what they tell us. There is a massive gap. And as I've tried to make sense of this gap, I keep coming back to a simple truth that we all know. Scary stories sell. They always have. And the more often you hear something, the more likely you are to believe that it's true. And scary stories are really easy to sell to parents. We are an anxious lot.
0: You have been doing this research, Candace, for two decades. Take us back to when you first got started and how you began doing it.
4: Yeah, so we were bringing, at that point, young people into the lab who we'd recruited from schools and communities. And we were setting them up with mobile devices to get them to report on what they were doing and how they're spending their time. And parents had a ton of questions for us about what, you know, the kinds of things we're still asking today. So what's the age at which my child should be given a phone? Are children losing their communication skills? You know, is this harmful for them to be spending time online? And, you know, at that time, we didn't know the answer. This was a new field, and I expected that there would be some negative effects. And we were really shocked, because what we found was that there wasn't this overly negative story in the research at that time. And we started to add questions about what young people were doing online. And, you know, of course, over time, the methods have really evolved. We now do passive sensing, and we scrape data, and we do screen capture, and we have much more sophisticated methods. But at that time, we were just surprised that, you know, there wasn't, you know, kind of a more consistently negative effects that people were finding. And so we started to add these measures of children's digital experiences alongside all the other things that we typically measure, which is, you know, stress at school and family conflict and how much exercise they're getting in a day, for example.
0: Yeah, we have to remember 20 years ago, social media wasn't really big. And so you were really using technology as a tool. You were not studying technology's effect on kids necessarily, or just starting to.
4: Yeah, but what turned out is we had a front row seat to the rise of it, right?
0: Yeah.
4: So it was a really fascinating time. We were sitting there on teenagers' phones and talking to them about digital technology as it rolled out. And so that was a bit of a unique vantage point.
0: So what did you see starting to happen? Take us through the conversation that was going on in the culture versus what you were observing.
4: Yeah, so at that time, we were really in a panic over video games. So they were commissioning panels to try and understand, you know, is it that time online or time with these first shooter games is leading to increases in violence, or for these horrible acts we're seeing with gun violence in our schools? And so the focus was really on video games at that time. And then it shifted, and then it was screens in general. So what are screens and screen time doing to our children? And there was this Atlantic article by a psychologist named Jean Twenge that asked this question, have smartphones destroyed a generation? And everybody quickly said, yes, right? Yes, they have. And so the target then became screen time in general. And that was set off a whole debate about whether screen time was associated with poor outcomes. And we had all of these data that essentially showed there's no association or this tiny correlation. Mm. And then suddenly it started to narrow down. Well, it's not just screen time, it's social media. And it's not just social media, it's social media among girls. And the conversation really narrowed, and we became laser focused on young girls and social media as the primary culprit. So we kind of moved our target, and, you know, now our new target is artificial intelligence and conversational agents. And so the new tech will continue to evolve, and that will continue to be the new target of kind of our ire as parents and policymakers.
0: Okay, so here we are all these years later. How do you do your work now?
4: Yeah, and so we're really fortunate. We have a partnership with the North Carolina Department of Public Instruction. So we're able to draw a sample from a roster of every child attending public school in the state. And that means that we can survey adolescents and bring in a group of adolescents as representative of the larger state population. And North Carolina maps fairly well onto the U.S. population. And so in these studies, what we do is we typically, you know, assess young people and their parents. We are able to look at their school records and, you know, information on test scores and suspensions or absenteeism. We know the poverty levels of their neighborhoods and their families. So we know a lot about them. And then when we go in and we'll take a subsample of those young people. So we start out with, you know, in one study, it was 2,100 adolescents, and we followed them across 4 years and then did these deep dives where we install an app on their phone and start to track mental health symptoms every day, sleep through wearable devices. We've done other studies where we passively sense for over 90 days on their phone, so getting information on kind of where they are, what they're doing, how much they're moving, what kind of information they're typing into their keyboard. And this is all with their consent, and we involve youth at every stage. So we have a youth advisory board that screens our protocols and that works with us to make sure that we're asking the right questions and we're not just another bunch of adults, we're making assumptions.
5: I want to share with you a few science-based tech facts about kids today. And I'm going to focus on American teens because that's where a lot of the stories that you and I are hearing come from. So in the past 20 years, we've had some major wins. Rates of teen violence, alcohol use, pregnancy have plummeted to historic lows. You are looking at the most educated generation ever in terms of high school graduation. Young people are inventors, they're activists, they're leaders, they're amazing. But they're also telling us that they're sadder and they're more worried about the world that they're growing up in. So they report increased concerns about safety at school, climate change, racism, their future. In our studies, what we find is the most frequently reported stressors are conflict in their home and pressure to do well at school. And those are also the things that predict their mental health day to day. Now, since 2008, we've seen an uptick in youth suicide risk. But perhaps this shouldn't be surprising because adult suicide has been increasing dramatically in the United States since 1999. We are in the middle of an adult mental health crisis. And caregiver mental health is the most important predictor of teen mental health by far. People ask me all the time, what could have happened during this period other than social media coming online? The answer is that adults were in distress and parents were dying. Social media and smartphones also increased during this period. But here's the weird thing. In our longitudinal studies, social media does not emerge as a major predictor of teen mental health. Many others find the same, concluding, and I'm going to quote, that social media is one of the least influential factors in predicting teen mental health. Now, despite this, adults are quickly converging on banning social media for under 16s as a simple and singular solution to solving the youth mental health crisis. And here is the crazy part. There's not one single study to date that has actually tested whether shutting it off impacts their mental health. And when we do this among adults, we find on average impacts that are close to or indistinguishable from zero. The National Academies of Sciences, one of the most well-respected organizations in the world, convened an expert panel, and they came to this conclusion also.
0: When we come back, more with child psychologist Candace Odgers on kids, their mental health, and why she thinks screens are not the biggest problem for teens. I'm Manoush Zomorodi, and you're listening to the TED Radio Hour from NPR. We'll be right back.

0: It's the TED Radio Hour from NPR. I'm Manoush Zomorodi. A couple months back, we had NYU social psychologist Jonathan Haidt on the show. He is the author of the book, The Anxious Generation: How the Great Rewiring of Children is Causing an Epidemic of Mental Illness. His book has been on the bestseller list for years now, and many lawmakers and parents cite his research when they push for banning phones in schools and getting teens off social media.
1: All over the world in the 2010s, family life became a fight over screen time. Parents saw their children being pulled away from them, pulled away from each other, pulled away from life, pulled into this weird world where all kinds of weird and horrible things happened to them. They saw kids getting depressed, anxious, suddenly coming down with eating disorders. 2012 is the crucial year where kids are switching over from flip phones to smartphones, iPhones in America.
0: But child psychologist Candace Odgers says we need to look beyond just technology. It's not the only thing that happened over the last 10, 15, 20 years.
2: We've seen an increase in school shootings, right, during this time as well. We've seen a change in the demographics of U.S. adolescents. So now in California and Texas, for example, 70% of students in high school actually identify with a group that has been traditionally minoritized or discriminated against. And we know that that matters for daily health. And so there's a lot of factors. And so when we look at that period and people draw these graphs and say, well, social media increases, like what else could possibly be happening? You know, we have to have a discussion about adult mental health in this conversation. So we need to broaden the tent.
0: You know, to some a layperson, mapping the rise in suicides and depression and anxiety in young people with the rise in use of social media and smartphones, I mean, it's compelling, Candace. Like, it also, I think, is like, oh, look, we can see why this is happening, so we can fix it.
2: Yeah, I think it is simple to scare people with statistics. And, you know, I'm a quantitative psychologist as well, and I teach graduate statistics. And, you know, we can draw a lot of scary graphs. And that happens. Unfortunately, that happens in the media every day. And whenever I see one of these graphs, what I do is I do the thing where I expand the axes and say, what's really happening? And then I go back to the original source. There is so much incentive right now to sell these scary stories about our young people because it sells. And we did a survey of California voters. And the only thing that Democrats and Republicans and independents agreed on was that they wanted to ban smartphones in schools and they wanted to get kids off of social media. There are no differences between Democrats, independents, and Republicans on that issue in America today, which is incredible. So if you are running for office, this is an easy thing to target. Children don't vote. They're not going to get a say, you know, in terms of advocating to have a right to this information that's online or to have access to these types of platforms. So they're an easy group to push aside and to tell stories about. It's a political win. Now, this isn't to discount the harm or to advocate for big tech. I mean, no, but what we're doing is we're actually giving them a pass when we go right to a ban. It means that they don't have to clean up and fix these fundamental issues with the digital ecosystem, right? Where adults have really broken the internet. They've done it. They've finally just broken it. And now we're just going to kick kids off and say that the problem is solved.
3: Instead of cleaning up the online world and prosecuting perpetrators of online harm, regardless of the office or the position in society that they hold, we are punishing victims. We're kicking them out of the spaces they go to be with friends, to consume youth culture, and yes, sadly, many times to escape people that are harming them offline. So a social media ban might feel good for the adults in the room, but teens tell me, and I believe them, it's not going to work. It'll push them into less safe and less regulated spaces, and it will prevent us from doing what we really need to help them to be well.
0: Yeah, so that is where I think people get tangled up, or I certainly get tangled up, is like we agree, everyone agrees, that tech companies take advantage of human behavior for their own quarterly earnings report. They allow dangerous people into online communities. They allow false information to flourish. They take little responsibility for safety on their platforms. We clearly need regulations and standards so that we get more of the good parts of being online and less of the bad. So I guess part of what I hear from people is like, well, nothing else is working. So what's the harm in using kids as a way to start to put pressure on tech companies? Those companies, their parents too, that work at those places. We have to ring an alarm bell that's loud enough to actually make a change. And why would it be bad if this is the way we do it?
2: That's a great question. And people actually have approached me because I've been pretty vocal on this and said, okay, Candace, just back off. Like, what's the big deal? What's the harm in going forward, you know, and using children as the tip of the spear here, if it's going to result and be the thing that we can finally, you know, use to slay social media companies. And, you know, I have thought about this a lot, and one of the parallels I draw is that if someone was going around and saying, you know, purple dye is the cause of pediatric cancer, I would want a pediatric oncologist to stand up and say, actually, it's not the main cause of childhood cancer. I mean, these are serious issues. Childhood depression, anxiety. Depression is one of the leading causes of disability in the world, right? People are dying. People are being harmed due to mental health problems, right? And so we need to have a clear-eyed view on what the causes of that are and what we can do that can actually help prevent mental health problems early on. Because it has always been the case that the first signs of mental health problems emerge in early adolescence. And that was true long before smartphones and social media came on. So we have this window of opportunity and we need to use it. But instead, if we allow ourselves to tell a story that social media or time online damages children's brains, right? That it means that they are addicted, that the behavior that they're engaging in is shameful, that parents should be ashamed of letting their children engage in these activities that are pretty normative and that they do themselves. You know, we are sending messages that are not based on evidence, right? That are shaming our young people and that are really allowing us to, you know, bypass the harder work that has to be done in order to actually support young people and address mental health issues.
0: It's tricky because I think many people cheered, right, when a California jury a couple months ago found Meta and YouTube liable in this landmark or bellwether case that accused the tech giants of intentionally addicting a specific young woman and hurting her mental health. And the prosecutors leaned on the design element, that the way that the platforms had been designed created addictive behaviors that led this young woman down a very dangerous mental health crisis. And as much as I know that you're not a big fan of Meta or YouTube necessarily, do you think that the jury was right on this? And will there be, like, in terms of an appeal, will those companies have a case? Because this is on shaky ground. Based on what your research says, I think so.
2: Yeah, so it's a civil trial, and juries are going to take their pound of flesh, right? It feels good to hate social media right now, and these are going to be chances to kind of get retribution and get a payout, for sure. Now, whether or not it would meet the standard of evidence if you had to actually prove that this was a cause, you know, that's going to be a much harder case to, you know, to make. And I think, you know, the cases are tricky because the arguments now are being made on the design elements of the platforms. And we can agree that the autoplay is not good. There's many, it should be safety by design. I agree at all of those things. But we cannot separate design from content, right? So if you had an autoplay of me teaching statistics, kids would not watch that. Right? Even if you autoplayed it, right?
0: So
2: structural occasion modeling, no, right? But, you know, an autoplay of them doing the latest, you know, it's not 6-7 anymore, but, you know, whatever is the latest trending thing. They're going to watch that. And so we're trying to, you know, separate these hard things and attack it on kind of harmful design principles. And that seems to be effective. And we'll see where that takes us. But we're going to have a flood of lawsuits. And I know because my phone rings every day from all signs to testify. And what I do is I simply ship them off a fact sheet, because what I say about this is not going to change, you know, depending on who I'm talking to, right? So I just have a simple fact sheet that said, this is the evidence, this is what the National Academy of Sciences says, here's where all of the reviews of all of this evidence say, you know, here's what the numbers are, here's what, you know, the people who are doing the most work closest to young people are saying about this, and I share that, and both sides can do with it what they may. So I'm a bit agnostic about the court cases, because they're going to play out for all kinds of reasons that have nothing to do with science.
0: Or what teens even really need, I suppose.
2: Right.
0: So at this point, one might be listening and thinking, okay, well, fine. What do you want me to do as a parent, as someone who cares about young people, at least with getting phones out of schools or banning kids from social media? These are clear, concrete rules that, like, nobody has to be the most amazing parent, you know, like, yeah, sure, I'd love to have conversations, deep conversations with my kids, but maybe that's not happening. Like,
2: yeah.
0: What are we supposed to do? You're talking about an entire society that is falling apart from so many different ways, some people would say, whether it's like lack of healthcare and social support and poverty and, you know, food scarcity even.
2: Yeah. So I think the first thing to do is to... It's going to feel good to ban and to blame. And that's, you know, maybe that's okay for adults to feel good about that for a while. But I think it's not at all clear that that's going to help young people, right? So we know that the bans are coming, that they're hugely popular. And those are really normative and value-based judgments. I mean, adults and parents want their kids on technology less. They don't trust tech companies with this, right? So they want a different reality for the young people in their lives. And that, I am not here to tell anybody, you know, how much screen time their child should have or how they should make these decisions in terms of what they want kind of normatively. But if you're doing this from a position of fear, and you're being told that you should do this because social media causes all of these things, for example, you know, that's a message that's not supported, you know, by the science. And, you know, we can make those decisions based on values, but I wouldn't make them from a place of fear where your child is going to fall into. It's a tough spot for parents to be in who want something different and don't know how to get there. But I do think that putting all of our hopes and prayers in banning is going to backfire, right? And it can actually make things worse. Mm. And we just know, I mean, if we step back and think about this at all, we know that banning youth from online spaces is not going to work. And we're seeing that play out in Australia right now.
0: Yeah, yeah. So what has happened there? Like, they got kids under 16, allegedly, can't go on social media, and then they started tracking what actually happened?
2: Yeah, so Australia was the first country in the world to ban social media for under 16s. And this came after a whole, you know, they rushed it through after a year. Actually, after one of the wives of a politician read The Anxious Generation, and this all went through very quickly. And then all the politicians discovered they didn't know what social media was, right? So they had to make a list of social media platforms and what went on it. They didn't have YouTube on it, for example, and it's the number one platform that the children and youth are on. They ended up putting YouTube on it. And in December 2025, when they kicked kids off their platforms, what happened is that all the under 16 still had access to YouTube, but what they had lost were their accounts, which had parental controls, content moderations, and filters. And so on day one of the ban, you just made a situation worse. You took all of the safety protocols that were in place based on the accounts and you threw them out. And like that, I was previously a professor in a policy school, and that's really impressive. Like, usually you have to do two or three steps after the policy to see where things go wrong or where there's iatrogenic effects. But here, you know, kind of on day one. And then after that, they've been following young people and to see what they actually do. And it turns out the vast majority, so over 70%, are still on the platforms. Others are probably in less regulated spaces. They decided that, you know, what you have to do is you have to violate the privacy rights of everybody to figure out who's 16 or not. So it's not just the kids that have to upload their data. It's all the adults. So now we're saying, let's give all of our data over to these companies that have shown that they're not very good at not monetizing it, and they're not able to protect it or not motivated to do that. And then they had the idea that they would use facial recognition to predict how old somebody is. And so we both, you know, have teenagers, and they went through middle school. So can you imagine trying to go into a middle school and predict whether, you know, a 13-year-old is 11 versus...
0: Some of them look like they're 25, so...
2: Yeah, no, right. So there are many problems that computer vision can solve, and this is just not one of them. So it turns out, like, they're probably about 2 years off. They do worse with children from a minority background.
0: Also, like, telling my kids to hand over their face to these companies... Wait, haven't I been spending the last 10 years telling them not to do that?
2: Well, the next thing is Meta is going to do it with bone structure now. Like, that's a great idea, isn't it?
0: Oh.
2: So it's leading to all of these more invasive surveillance issues for us and for our kids. And so I don't think this is the path. It's also, you know, there's kids that took pictures of their dogs and pictures, you know, they drew a mustache on their face and that worked. So it's clear that the companies are not actually trying that hard to stop this, because those are problems that computer vision can solve. So, you know, you follow it through. There's no changes in online bullying after this happens so far. And again, I should pull back and say that I don't think any one study is definitive, and there's going to be people on kind of both sides of this when the early evidence comes out that either declare victory or declare failure. But I do think we've had some really sobering looks both with Australia and then this new evidence that's come out on the cell phone bans in school showing no effects on kind of academic performance and attendance and bullying that should cause us to really pause and say, is this how we want to be spending all of our policy effort, time, money, is chasing, you know, these companies when there are very real, you know, threats and issues and resources we could be directing towards young people?
0: Okay, so if I'm a parent and I'm like, oh my God, okay, so, but I thought that if I just say, like, no smartphone till you're 16, or maybe, you know, I was psyched about these bans getting kids off of Instagram or wherever else. If you're telling me that that's not the solution, then what should I be doing? Because I am worried about my kids. I see how much they want to be on their social media feeds, or that they feel like they're missing out if they don't get to look at their phone.
2: Yeah, so a couple things. I would start to look at things outside of the phone first. So when you think about your child, if you immediately think of the phone, it's easy to get sucked into this negative narrative and fear. But broaden out and start to ask, so is my child sleeping? Do they have friends? Do they seem happy, right? Is there, you know, things that they're doing that they enjoy in their lives? And if those things aren't happening, let's start to tackle what's happening there. And let's start to think about whether or not the phone might be playing a role in, you know, causing them to spend too much time and miss out on opportunities for sports or to be together with friends. And that's a more kind of productive place to be in.
0: In a moment, more with child psychologist Candace Odgers on navigating parenting in this high-tech age, which, of course, has to include a conversation about AI and chatbots. I'm Manoush Zomorodi, and you're listening to the TED Radio Hour from NPR. Stay with us.

0: banned cell phones in public classrooms, and currently more than 30 states and D.C. have some sort of restriction. Candace, who is the mother of two teens herself, says that banning phones isn't necessarily going to help kids when the schools don't have enough support systems for them in the first place.
1: Just the ratio of counselors to students, you know, sits nationally about 1 to 500, and that's just counselors. If we think about mental health counselors, we're now up to about 1 in 1,300. So there's no way that any type of reasonable care or attention can be devoted with that kind of investment. And but yet we're spending millions of dollars. In fact, I was called in to my child's middle school last week because the yonder lady had chased her in. She gave me permission to share this. The yonder lady had chased her into the bathroom.
0: The yonder, for people who don't know, is the little pouches that kids put their phones in when they get to school that supposedly locks it up for the day.
1: Yes, they lock them up for the day. But I was called into the office because she evoked her Fourth Amendment rights against unreasonable search and seizure. But, you know, I say that...
0: I love your kid.
1: I know. I say this jokingly, but this is actually one of the impacts of the ban. So in Florida, and in this new study that was released also, what they found was immediately after the bans went up, suspensions went up. And in Florida, it was against Black and brown students. And so we know being suspended from school and having that on your record is not a great thing for a child. So what are we doing? We're spending millions of dollars on these pouches.
0: How do you respond, though, to people who say, well, the teachers love it. There is a line drawn that you cannot have your phones out. And kids aren't subjected to FOMO, you know, that these companies know how to manipulate them to get them to want to look at their phones so bad that they can't help themselves.
1: Yeah, so people will assume, and I should clarify, that I am not saying in any way that... that children should be on their phones and the phone should be on the desk dinging, etc. That is nowhere where I'm going here. But this was actually a problem that was largely solved. So we might be kicking down a door that's already open. So prior to this, I had children going to the schools and spent a lot of time in schools collecting data. There was something at the back of the room. Maybe it was a shoe rack. The students would put their phone in the back of it, or they'd have their phones in their backpacks. And so I think the real risk here is that we have these policies that go through. Policymakers can declare victory that they've done something, but on the reality of it, they haven't actually changed access to the phones because young people are circumventing the ban, or you know they were already limited in their access to begin with within school hours, but still they're declaring victory and that they've solved some sort of learning loss issue or mental health problem. And again, it's that redirection. It's an opportunity cost where we should be focused on young people and what they need. Instead, we're investing all of our efforts in these policy solutions, which don't seem to match, you know, the problem. But I'm married a teacher. I support teachers and what they want. And I think there is something to be said about teachers supporting the ban. And if we want to do that, then we can make that argument. We could say that we just, as a value normative judgment, we don't want phones in schools. And you can do that. But that's not what's happening. They're making an argument that this is actually going to improve mental health, that it's going to improve learning, that it's going to reduce bullying, that's going to help absenteeism. And that is just, you know, a story that's being sold to distract us.
2: So if a social media ban might make things worse, what would make things better? So first, we need to invest in the adults around children. Spending millions of dollars on yonder pouches to lock up kids' phones is not going to solve that. We need to take that money, we need to hire teachers, we need to hire counselors, and we need to pay them well. Building a healthy human requires investment in children and the adults around them, full stop. Second, we need to build spaces that are welcoming and safe for all teens to build the skills they need for the future. So my colleague Stephen Schuler spends his days designing digital mental health services for communities in rural communities and opening up youth drop-in centers across the state of California for young people who need it. We know young people are more likely to go online when they're anxious and depressed. We need to be there to build the services and supports that they need instead of just focusing on taking things away. And three, please do not believe everything that you hear about young people today. A favorite pastime of adults has been shaming young people, but this generation

0: Is not lost or destroyed. They are resilient. They are resilient because they are succeeding despite the suffering of adults around them. And if we want to help them to continue to succeed, we set high expectations, and then we need to support them in getting them there. This is the magic combination that has always worked in teaching, in coaching, in parenting. It still works with teens today. Tech has not changed that.
1: We have to talk about AI because, you know, there are those who are calling that it's the final chapter for social media, and it may not matter within 5 to 10 years anyway. And AI is the next thing, and that kids are really, really vulnerable. Chatbots that seem like people, that can convince them to do things, maybe even harm themselves. There are numerous cases, parents going up against tech companies saying that they caused their kid to kill themselves. It's a really serious situation, and it sounds really, really scary. Candace, what's your take?
2: Yeah, I think it is. It has moved rapidly, and it is disrupting all aspects of life. And there are definitely issues and real issues that we need to focus on with young people. And so when I sit back, I think, you know, what can we learn from this journey we've been on with technology and young people, and where the real harms are and where the fears are and how our policymaking really hasn't worked to date? And I think we know a couple of things. I think we know that young people are going to be early and enthusiastic adopters of any new technology, and we're seeing that loud and clear with artificial intelligence. So they are gravitating towards these platforms, they're using them frequently. The other thing we know is that tech companies cannot be trusted to put in guardrails that are developmentally appropriate. There is just too much money involved, and the incentives are not aligned. And so that creates, you know, a toxic mix. Now, if we can get to the structural constraints and the penalties on tech companies, then we might have some movement. So how can we position ourselves to get the safeguards in place within the models and within the companies, and also work to educate young people and their families around AI risks and benefits? Because the other thing is that this will be the workforce of the future, right? Yeah. And what will happen is, if we ban AI in schools, that all of the high SES families will send their kids to Stanford or here to UCI, and they will get educated in the latest and the greatest and using AI, and lower income kids will be left out of not only the education part of this, but the job market. So I think it's going to be a really complicated and big tent issue to solve. But if we go down the path that we have gone down with social media, which is fear and ban, we are going to end up in a very bad place.
1: I mean, anecdotally, I see my younger daughter, who's 16, who will not touch AI. She's been convinced that morally it is reprehensible. Whereas I'm also seeing, you know, these graduation ceremonies at universities where every time the commencement speaker says the word AI, the kids boo, presumably because they're worried about their livelihoods going forward and getting jobs. And then I see a more pragmatic approach. My son's professor, who required them to use AI in a class and talk about what it did and how it worked and how it was helpful and where the dangers were and all of those things. So, you know, we're figuring it out is what it feels like.
2: Yeah, it sounds like your daughter and my daughter would get along. My husband and I got a lecture the other day about the climate, and which is real.
1: Yes,
2: you know, the climate damage of all these data centers. But yeah, it's going to be a challenge, but I think that we do know that the first impulse will be the fear and bans. And then there's the continuum, right? There's the people that think that this will be the opportunity in terms of personalized education, and the effects are very different, for example, in the global south, right, where we don't have enough teachers or enough room in the school for all the children, or it might not be safe to get to school, or you might be out harvesting a crop, and there are real opportunities to deliver personalized learning and low-cost tutoring and all the rest of those things. So it really is the challenge of how to realize the potential of this without, you know, being subjected to all the harms. And I think the other thing that we know from just years and years of comms research is anytime a new technology rolls out, it will amplify inequalities because people who are positioned and families who are positioned to tailor this for their young people and to use it in ways that will enhance learning and, you know, prospects in the job market will do that, right? And so if we don't design from the beginning in ways that brings all our young people along around digital literacy and training and safety, you know, then we're going to have even bigger gaps within education, you know, mental health and other things that we care about.
1: I do also want to ask you about my growing sense, and I wonder if you would concur based on data, that much of what we're talking about when we talk about rising anxiety, depression, inability to focus is also potentially simply because of what we're not doing when we're on screens for a long time. It's not necessarily the screens themselves, but the fact that sitting for long hours looking at a piece of glass means that we're not up and outside and talking to people and getting fresh air and all the other things that the human body craves and needs.
2: Yes, yes, and yes. And so we need to be moving our bodies. Our children need to be moving our bodies. But again, as you know, like it's easy to blame the phone for us just sitting here all day at the screen. And it's harder to look at kind of ourselves of why didn't we go for that run this morning? Or why are we getting rid of phys ed in schools? Or why are we kicking teens out of skateboard parks where they're active and, you know, getting some exercise? And so it is one of these things where in the same way that we blamed the obesity epidemic on phones, right, that was for among children, that was increasing long before. And we know that, you know, in American culture, for sure, sugary foods and drinks were a big part of that story, that shutting down and reducing phys ed in schools was a big part of that. And then it's highly stratified by social class, right, where children from higher SES families are in every kind of sports and activity and are moving a lot more. And part of that is money, not motivation.
1: I wonder if I can end our conversation with a question that I had breakfast with a friend the other day, and he said to me, my 12-year-old wants to be on Snapchat. What should I do? I said, well, why does he want to be on Snapchat? And he said, because 3 out of 5 of his besties are on there. I was like, so it's to talk to them. Yes. Okay. And he's like, should I just say no? You're too young. And I said, well, I'm going to tell you what I think Candace Odgers would say, which is, have you had a conversation with your son about, you know, the internet generally, what's on there, what's false information, safe ideas of that you don't feel comfortable with as a family? Yes, I've done that. I was like, good job, friend. And I said, and I think she would say, but most importantly, is your kid having other issues? Like, is he having sleep problems? Is he struggling at school? Is he struggling with these friendships? And he said, no, he seems fine. I was like, I think Candace would say, like, pick your battles, and maybe this isn't one of them. How did I do, Candace?
2: You did great. You know, okay. What? I would add one thing, and this is something I had to learn, and I learned it from the young people in our study, which was when you first turn over either a device or you open up a new platform for the young person in your life, have the conversation that if something bad or scary or upsetting happens here, I want you to talk to me about it. And if you do, I will never shut this off or take it away for doing that.
1: Mm.
2: Because we hear time and time again that young people hide, don't tell, don't go to a trusted adult because they're worried the adults will take the tech away. And that now in retrospect seems obvious to me, but I needed the 13-year-olds to tell me before I changed my own parenting strategy.
1: Well, you've just sort of shamed me into asking, what else do they tell you? Because I should have asked that earlier in this conversation.
2: Oh, I mean, it is really actually incredible to see the way that young people can creatively use digital technology. They're actually better in so many ways at silencing notifications, of kind of curating their own feeds. And this happens over time. So it's very different when we talk to the younger kids around 12 to 11 versus 15 or 16 when they're kind of veterans or experts at this. And they have a lot to share in terms of teaching us. They also think we're terrible at it, and they're probably not wrong. And so one of the other things that I love to do with a car full of kids when I'm driving carpool is to just put out some question about tech and like how I should do it. And they just mm-hmm. fill up the car with advice, and really good advice, actually. And
1: like what? Give me
2: well,
1: one.
2: Well, I mean, so I actually, my daughter went on Snapchat pretty young. And the reason that she went on is we had suffered a really sad loss in our extended family. And the children that were impacted by this were far away, and we wanted to be there as a group, and they were on Snapchat. So we all went on to kind of have fun together. Mm. But my husband and I were kicked off the chat, and I didn't know why.
1: Because you're grown-ups?
2: That's true. The kids do not want us in their spaces. Well, we weren't actually kicked off. The chat just kind of went quiet, and I realized that they had gravitated towards another group. So this might have happened in your lives. But, you know, we were on Snapchat where the norm is like a funny picture and then you're done. And I was writing like War and Peace, you know, checking in on everybody and like mothering. So, you know, you don't know the norms, right?
1: Aww.
2: And there's just a sign that, you know, you're an old in the young space, and they want their space. They want to own their space. And right now we're just coming in and taking away their spaces.
1: Yeah.
2: And we're not giving them alternative spaces to go to that are safer and allow them to do the things that they need to do to develop and grow.
1: That was Candace Odgers. She is a developmental psychologist and professor at the University of California, Irvine, and at Duke University. This interview was done in partnership with the team at TED Talks Daily. You can hear Candace's full talk and much more on the TED Talks Daily feed. Thank you so much for listening. This episode was produced by Rachel Faulkner-White and TED Talks Daily's Lucy Little with help from Katie Monteleone. It was edited by Allison McAdam, Sanaz Meshkinpour, and me. Our production staff at NPR also includes Matthew Cloutier, Avery Keatley, Fio Guerin, Hersha Nahada, and James Delahousie. Our executive producer is Irene Noguchi. Our audio engineer was Stacey Abbott. Our theme music was written by Ramtin Arablouei. Our partners at TED are Sal Khan, Logan McClure-Davda, Helen Walters, Roxanne Hilash, and Daniela Bellarezzo. I'm Manoush Zomorodi, and you have been listening to the TED Radio Hour from NPR.
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26: Good evening, I'm Cliona Dwyer. A man has died in a motorbike crash in County Kildare. It happened near Kilcock this morning. Tina Gates has more.
27: The motorcyclist, a man in his 50s, died after his motorcycle was involved in a single vehicle collision at Killick near Kilcock at around 10:45 this morning. He was pronounced dead at the scene and his body taken to Naas General Hospital for a post-mortem. The road has since reopened following a forensic examination. Gardaí are asking anyone who witnessed the collision or who was travelling in the area between 10:30 and 11 with dash cam footage to contact Naas Garda station.
26: Ukraine's president is denying Russia's claims they've captured the eastern city of Kostyantynivka. Vladimir Zelensky has called the comments just another Russian lie. Analysts have previously said if Moscow's forces manage to push into the settlement, they'd be able to press deeper into Ukraine's so-called fortress belt. Speaking earlier with an interpreter, Russian leader Vladimir Putin claimed his troops had taken control of the significant city in the Donetsk region. region.
0: The more strikes the enemy attempts to launch against our civilian facilities, the bigger the security zone we will need to create in the surrounding territory, especially since, just like the other territories we are discussing today, this is historically Russian land.
26: There have been renewed calls for laws to help guard the crackdown on e-scooters amid a surge of child hospitalisations. In the last 2 weeks, six children have been put on life support in CHI Temple Street, Dublin, because of e-scooter accidents. Calling for a total ban on the scooters, doctors in the hospital say the rate of serious brain injuries they are seeing in children is unprecedented. There are calls for a homecoming reception for Roberto Pico Lopez in Dublin to mark his World Cup journey. The Shamrock Rovers midfielder and the Cape Verde team exited the tournament last night after suffering a 3-2 defeat to reigning champions Argentina. Longtime neighbour of the Lopez family, Sheena Heavey, who organised the watch party in Crumlin, says Pico's journey shows dreams can come true.
1: It just shows that, like, some dreams do come true, you know. Doesn't matter where you come from, you can still reach, like, the biggest stage in football. I mean, it was just like the World Cup. He's our Messi, he's our Ronaldo.
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26: Generally cloudy tonight with just limited clear spells in the south and east. Lowest temperatures of 12 to 15 degrees. 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
2: Now you're listening to the best of Down to Business with me, Bobby Kerr. First up this week, a fascinating entrepreneur based in Boston. Have a listen to this. Paul M. English is the founder of Boston Venture Studio and has co-founded and successfully sold six startups, including Kayak, Lola, Moonbeam, Get Human, Boston Light and Intermute. He also founded four non-profits, Summits Education in Haiti, Embrace Boston, the Winter Walk for Homelessness, and the Bipolar Social Club. Paul has been the subject of Tracy Kidder's book, A Truck Full of Money. His story's been featured in Forbes and in the New York Times. And if that wasn't enough, he's just written a book about a serious bugbear of mine, meetings. His book is called The Meeting Book, in which he uses his decades of experience to share a bold vision for transforming meetings from time wasters into engines of innovation. He's my type of guy, and he joins me now. Good morning to you, Paul.
3: Thank you for that kind introduction. It's been quite a year. As you can imagine, I imagine you have sit in a lot of meetings yourself, and a lot of meetings are terrible. They're like soul sucking. And what I'm trying to do with the book is talk to people about what's the worst meeting they ever attended and why, what's the best meeting they ever attended and why, and try to give some guides to the readers about how to create meetings that are exciting and that energize your staff.
2: Paul, let's go back to the basics of meetings. You say a couple of good things which really caught my eye. The first one is no agenda, no meeting, right? That's one. The second one is that somebody has to be in charge of a meeting. You need a conductor, correct?
3: That's right.
2: And you also say, and this is quite provocative, that if you're wasting your time in a meeting, you should just get up and leave. Tell me more about that strategy.
3: Yeah, it's my friend Nate, who's the co-founder of Airbnb. He's famous at Airbnb because if a meeting doesn't have an agenda and doesn't start on time, many of his meetings are on Zoom these days, he just hangs up and he doesn't even say goodbye. And what the engineers at Airbnb learned is if you want the CTO on that call, you better have an agenda ahead of time and you better, you know, be prepared. And I think when senior people in particular just walk out of meetings, it's a chilling effect, right? I mean, it sends to the message that we better have our act together if we want to run meetings with the right people in them. So I really encourage it.
2: And would you be of the view, Paul, that technology has made meetings worse or has it improved them?
3: Well, I mean, it's unfortunate because a lot of people do love working hybrid where they get to work from home a couple days a week or 3 days a week or more. And the reality is if you're going to be hybrid, you have to do some meetings on Zoom or, you know, another video platform. And I think it can be okay to do some meetings on Zoom if you do it the right way, but it is a little bit dehumanizing. I mean, there's something special about being in a room with someone, shaking their hand, you know, as they walk in the room or walk out the room, or having some physical contact and sitting across the table. It's a bit different than on Zoom, right?
2: Yeah. And I know you famously, when you were when you were involved in Kayak, you used to only allow three people max to go to a meeting. And if a fourth guy showed up, you just show him the door, yeah?
3: Yeah, I mean, the funny thing I did at Kayak was I bought an attendance clicker, this little metal device they have at like a circus when they count how many people are in the tent. And I hung it on the door of each meeting room. And I didn't use it, but when people walked by and they saw the clicker, they knew that I'm paying attention. And it's not that you can't have meetings with more than three people. If you're announcing big change in the company, you want the whole company there. But if you're trying to make a decision and do something, you know, creative, I think the smaller the better.
2: Yeah. Can I ask you a bit about a few other things? I've read recently, and I don't know if you still do this, but you used to drive an Uber at night in Boston to get ideas and inspiration from passengers. Is that true?
3: Yeah, it is true. I did that about 5 years ago. And the reason I did it was I was running a tech startup that we had about 30 customer support people, and we wanted to let our customers to give us feedback and to rate their experience, like, you know, 1 to 5 stars. And my support people were really nervous about this. What if I had a bad customer? What if he's having a bad day? I don't want to get 1 star. So I said, well, before I implement this system, let me see what it feels like to get rated. So the easiest thing I thought of was become an Uber driver. And it was quite fun, actually. I had a notebook and I wrote down one sentence from every passenger. And I met some amazing people. And Boston is also a tourist city, so I met a lot of people from around the world. It was quite a fun experience.
2: Wow. Can I ask you about Kayak? Because that was a huge success. Just tell me how that came about and how you exited the business.
3: Yeah, so the idea for Kayak came from my co-founder, Steve Hafner. He's one of the founders of Orbitz, a big online travel agency in the U.S. And he was disappointed to learn that 70% of the people who use Orbitz that find a flight, and then they leave Orbitz. They go directly to the airline to buy it. So Orbitz made no money off most of its users. And so the idea he and I came up with together is, what if we built not a store but a sell travel, but just a search engine? And when you found that flight or hotel or rent a car, we would show you his 5 places to buy it and his price at every place. And so we're just complete transparency. And I think we were the first site in the U.S. to be that transparent, show you the actual price at 5 or 10 different places. And it grew quite rapidly. The company was very successful.
2: Yeah. And how long was it from when you founded or co-founded it with your partner to when you exited the business?
3: We started it in 2004. We took it public in 2012, and then we sold it 2013 for $2 billion. We sold it to Booking.com.
2: Wow. Now we're talking. Yeah. I wanted to just ask you as well about one of your philosophies. You say team first, customer second, and profit third. Does that really mean that if you have your team sorted and your customer sorted, that the profit will look after itself?
3: Yeah, I feel quite strongly about it. I've done that with each one of my companies. And my belief is magical teams create magical products, and magical products create magical P&Ls. And if you really pay attention to your team and try to energize them and excite them and give them a really great place to work, and in return they do great work and they love working with their teammates, they can create really great things. I do say customer second. However, I'm very, very customer focused. When I created Kayak, I used to buy the cheapest ticket I could out of Logan Airport with no intention to fly. I just bought it so I could get through security. I would sit at the gate, at a random gate in the airport, and I'd bring 2 phones with me. And I'd say to the person at the gate, hey, I work for a travel company. Can I show you my new app? It's called Kayak. And no one ever heard of it at the point. And I said, here's my phone. Why don't you use it to try to book a flight for tomorrow? And then if you don't mind, I'd like to record you. Anyway, I'd record them. I would email the recording to my engineers right after the recording and then meet the next day. So I was very focused on getting customer input. Yeah. I had a red phone on my desk with a mechanical ringer. And on the Kayak help page was the phone number, the direct phone number for the phone on my desk. And I dialed it up and down how often that number appeared, but I took 5 to 10 phone calls a day, which is, you know, kind of shocking for a CTO, but I really believe in the more you understand the customer, the better products you can create.
2: Yeah, and if you can get close to the customer like that in a kind of a real genuine way, you know, you really are at the heart of the business.
3: Yeah, that's right.
2: Can I ask you about, you say it's all about the people around you, and I like this where you said there's a saying that you're the average of the five people that you're closest to. So you need to pick your co-workers really carefully. Tell me more about that.
3: I really believe it's true. You know, if you want to get thin and get in shape, hang out with runners, people that are training for a marathon. If you want to start reading more books, hang out with people who read a lot of books. So each person, when I lecture at business school, which I do often, one of the first things we do is we come up with a mission for each company before you build the company. You need, like, what's the mission statement and all that. I think humans need that as well. I think each one of us should come up with a mission statement. What do you want your life to be? What do you want written on your tombstone? Like, what are your goals? Once you have that mission statement, and your statement can change, you know, every 5 years or more often. But when you have that mission statement and you think about the arc of the rest of your life, who's around you? Are those people on a similar journey? Can they help you? So just think thoughtfully about, are people helping you along? You want to help people too, but you want to have people around you that have the ideas and the passions going to help you on your journey.
2: Yeah, absolutely. Tell me about the Bipolar Social Club. I know you've done huge work around philanthropy and that, Paul. So what is the Bipolar Social Club and how does it work?
3: So I myself have bipolar illness. I was diagnosed at age 25. Back then it was called manic depressive disorder, but now they call it bipolar. And I struggled a lot in my 20s and 30s. But recently, the last several years, when I do interviews about any of my companies or my nonprofits, if it comes up, I'll mention it, that, yeah, I have bipolar illness and it's a horrible illness, but there's some positives as well. Like, it gives you incredible energy. You can, in many cases, work, you know, for 2 or 3 days straight at a time. You have a lot of optimism, but there's a dark side as well. Anyway, because of my speaking about this, I have many young people who reach out to me from around the world who have bipolar and they're looking for something like a mentor. So I've mentored many young people. There's a young man, I'm just going to call him by his first name, Jake. He was a podcaster and I was on his show. And then a year later, he told me he had bipolar illness and he was thinking of changing his life around and moving to Kenya. I helped him set up. I have some friends in Kenya. I did some introductions. He moved to Kenya. And then a week later, he took his life.
2: Oh, God.
3: This was devastating, devastating to me. And I thought at the time, when Jake told me he had bipolar, he told me I was the only person he disclosed it to. And I thought at the time, if maybe he told some more people, some family members, some friends, some colleagues, he might have had a different outcome. So I created the Bipolar Social Club in his honor. And the basic idea is if you have this illness, find some other people who are on the same journey as you and help each other through your highs and lows. And it's been really remarkable. It's one of the most rewarding things I've done in my entire life, to connect these people from around the world.
2: Wow, well done. That's fantastic. You're probably tired of talking and hearing about AI around everything we do these days, Paul. What's your own take on it and where we're at now in relation to AI?
3: So AI is here to stay and it's going to grow and you can either be part of it or get run over by it. And so I'm encouraging everyone to spend some time learning about it, learning how to, you know, use Claude and OpenAI and Gemini, et cetera, to ask questions, to start projects, even letting a novice design an app, using it to research legal documents, use it for your healthcare. You know, for me, for healthcare, I think about, I want my doctor to use AI because my doctor, you know, best case scenario, has read 5,000 case studies of people with different types of illnesses. AI has read 5 million case studies. It knows everything the medical literature has ever written. So it can do better diagnosis than a human doctor. So I want an AI to help my doctor. But I'll also tell you, before I go in the operating room, I want a nurse to hold my hand and say, you're going to be okay.
2: Yeah, so there's the human bit of it that's still really, really important. Now, I believe you're one of us. Am I right in saying that you were over in Ireland last year? Tell us more.
3: Yeah, so my grandparents were all born in Ireland. My father's mom came over at age 14 by herself on a boat. She became a servant for a wealthy Irish family in Boston. And I grew up in an Irish section in Boston called West Roxbury. So it's always been a part of my upbringing. I have cousins in Ireland. And then a year ago, when I got married, I got divorced 20 years ago. I have a couple of adult children, but I've been with my now wife, Rachel, for 7 years. And when we decided to get married a year ago, she went online to AI and said, what's the most beautiful place in the world to get married? And two of the top 10 were in Ireland. So she said, well, your grandparents are from here. Let's go check it out. So we went to Ireland, rented a car, drove around the country, had the best, best time, met incredible, incredible people. And then when we went to the Adair Manor, we fell in love. And so we got married there.
2: How cool is that? That's a great story. All the philanthropy stuff that you do, Paul, you say that it's not as simple as just giving your money away. Can you maybe share with us your thoughts around philanthropy? And because you really do walk the talk, and I think it's just incredible that, you know, you've been so successful and you've given so much back.
3: Yeah, it really is become an important part of my life. The way I explain it to people is, if you made a little bit of money and you want to invest it, your smart friends will tell you you should diversify your investment. Put some of it in big companies, some in startups, some in your local country, some off to other countries. And as a philanthropist, I think everyone should be a philanthropist. You need to diversify as well. And what I would say is do something in your local community and do something international. And the first thing, even before you have money to give away, because maybe some young people listening to your show haven't yet made money and they think, you know, how can I do philanthropy if I don't have a lot of money to give away? Join the email list of a local nonprofit, go to meetings, try to figure out how you can rally and help with the cause, help promote a nonprofit online, you know, help organize a breakfast or luncheon with people in your community.
2: Yeah.
3: And that work will pay dividends back, like 10x anything you put into it in terms of satisfaction. I do a lot of work in Haiti. I've been going to Haiti for 20 years. And the first time I discovered that you can put clean water into a village for about $10,000 and change the lives of 1,000 people, I'm thinking, I can't get an ROI like that in Boston. But by working in developing countries for very little money, you can change many, many lives. And that's really exciting to me.
2: Yeah, it's a great philosophy as well, that it isn't all about the money. It's often about just the interaction and doing stuff. Come here, it's been a real pleasure to talk to you, Paul. Thanks for joining us on Down to Business this morning. You're a really interesting character. And if I never went to another meeting, it'd be too soon.
3: Okay, thank you so much. I really enjoyed speaking with you.
2: Paul M. English there. Up next, we learn what Manchesterism is.
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25: Taking Stock with Susan Hayes Cullerton.
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2: Now, as you probably know, Andy Burnham is expected to become Labour leader at a special conference on the 17th of July, and hence the Prime Minister of Britain. One of his plans is to have number 10 in the North, and he's attempting what's been called Manchesterism, his economic blueprint that attempts to rid England of its north-south divide. Is that possible? Delighted to be joined by political economist Will Hutton, who was writing recently in The Observer about this very matter. Good morning to you, Will. How are you?
14: Good morning. I'm fine. How are you?
2: I'm really good. Tell me this. when it comes to Manchester and what Andy Burnham has achieved, are there things there in terms of policy and things that he did that will be easily replicated across other cities throughout the UK?
14: Great question. The straight answer is yeah, but it's going to take a while. I mean, Manchester has a bit, it's a good story. I mean, go back to, the middle of the 19th century, Manchester was the richest city in the world, and it fell on hard times. And by the end of Mrs. Thatcher's government, it had really fallen low. And it turned itself around over the last 30 years by being very determinedly kind of committing to the new. I mean, in some respects, a bit like what's happened in the better parts of Irish industrial policy.
2: Yeah.
14: I mean, it attracted inward investment. It built up its universities. It built an international airport. It made itself a magnet for tech companies. And when Burnham became mayor, what was it 9 years ago? He kind of really kind of turbocharged all that. In particular, what he wanted to do was to make sure that what was going on in the centre of Manchester, the opportunity for jobs and all the rest of it, kind of spilt out into the suburbs of Manchester. And he built this beeline bus network, kind of taking a lot of private companies into public, not so much ownership, but insisting that they kind of behave themselves, charge cheap fares, and allow people to get to the centre of Manchester kind of regularly and cheaply. And it kind of pulled it all together. And actually, yeah. Manchester is now the fastest growing city in the UK. So, can that be done elsewhere? Yes. Will it take time? Yes. Will it cost money? Yes. But it's important to do it.
2: And the overriding principle is, Will, that he gives, or that These communities will have direct control over things that shape daily life, such as housing, utilities, transport and education, some of the things you just mentioned there.
14: That's right.
2: So he has other cities then. We look at Liverpool, Leeds, Sheffield, Newcastle, Birmingham, Bristol and Nottingham. That what's happened in Manchester now would hopefully be replicated in these cities.
14: That's the plan. I mean, it's not as if all those cities you named are basket cases, but they're not catching up. Manchester's left them behind a bit. It's kind of a two-way flow. You know, you've got to, I mean, Britain is very, very, very kind of centralized. It's kind of local authorities raise tiny fractions of the tax revenues they spend. I mean, 5% of the revenue of a place like Manchester comes from Manchester, kind of from, you know, council tax and all the rest of it. The rest comes from central government block grants, and that's the lowest percentage in the world, you know. And so trying to give tax raising powers and borrowing powers to kind of local people, so they can do stuff on the ground that they know is urgent.
2: Yeah.
14: And it's kind of like a clever idea, but you also need the top to work. It's, you know, you kind of, you know, you need the big institutions, in the country to work, as well as kind of, institutions kind of locally. There's kind of top down and meets bottom. Yeah. Top down meets bottom up. That's the plan.
2: And it's probably more akin to what you'd see in Germany or Switzerland. With their kind of regional systems that they have of governing.
14: You've got it. In fact, interestingly, it wasn't picked up by enough people, and I did do a few bit of stuff on social media about it. Burnham says he's attracted to Germany's basic law, and Article 107 in Germany's basic law, which it wrote in 1947 after the war, was that every German region should have the same resource, irrespective of its industrial base or kind of underlying richness, as every other region. So that every citizen in the Germany that was going to be built after the Second World War was going to have kind of an equal opportunity for health, education, housing, all the rest. And Burnham cites that as something he'd like to do in Britain.
2: Yeah. And how great is the London rest of UK divide, in your view?
14: Well, you know, I live in London. I was born in London, live in London. But I know the rest of the country quite well. I mean, it's wrong to think of London as kind of, you know, a kind of universal kind of city of 10 million people that is kind of a land of, you know, gold and honey on every street. I mean, there's some real pockets of deprivation in London, you know. I mean, so it's not a kind of universal story. But basically, London's got a lot of skills, a lot of talent. It's got a spread of industries. It's not just the City of London and financial services. It's creative industries. It's advertising. It's publishing. It's theatre. It's hospitality. It's hotels. It's transport as well. I mean, the Elizabeth Line is an amazing kind of way of getting from East to West London. You know, air conditioned underground every 2 minutes. Fantastic. So look, I mean, it's a kind of, London has got all these advantages, and although it was hit hard by Brexit, by the way, with some of the better parts of what London does, moving to Dublin, I must tell you.
2: Well, that is a fact. Yeah. I know.
14: Yeah. Just to say.
2: I'm glad you said it rather than me, Will.
14: But you guys really have kind of, I mean, you know, Ireland has really kind of been able to, Brexit's been a kind of small gift to the Irish Republic, hasn't it? I mean, it really has. Anyway, leave that to one side. I mean, but London's picked itself off the floor a bit after that kind of body blow, self-inflicted body blow. And it's getting it together again. So, I mean, London's got, and the trouble is, of course, is that, you know, it's Dick Whittington in kind of the 15th century, you know, going to London, you know, Samuel Johnson, the great kind of 18th century kind of writer and inventor of the English dictionary, actually, he said the fairest prospects in Scotland is the high road to England, you know, and by that, by which he meant London. I mean, it's had that magnetic kind of impact on Britain for centuries, and breaking that up is going to be really, almost, I would say, impossible. Actually, you can mitigate it, but you can't stop it.
2: Give me your thoughts then on Britain under Burnham, the first 100 days. What can we expect?
14: Well, he talks about business-friendly socialism, which is kind of what a lot of...
2: An oxymoron.
14: Is it an oxymoron? That's the open question. I mean, a lot of Democrats, left Democrats, are winning primaries in the States talking about democratic socialism, which is a kind of the same kind of idea. It's the notion that, I mean, socialism is a kind of inflammatory kind of red rag to many people. But what these politicians are saying, often quite young men and women, is we've got to simultaneously, you know, have high quality public services. You've named it: education, housing, health, transport, alongside a kind of vigorous private sector. And that, you know, the two things go hand in hand. He calls that business friendly socialism. In the old days, they called it the mixed economy. And a Tory like Harold Macmillan in Britain before the Second World War wrote a book called The Middle Way, in which he argued for just that. He would never have dreamt of calling it democratic socialism or business-friendly socialism, but that's what he was on about. And I don't see it as an oxymoron. I mean, I do see it as a kind of, I mean, unfortunately, you have to call it that to kind of appease the party faithful. But I mean, what you're trying to do is to ride twin horses. And by the way, you know, you don't do that badly in Ireland. I mean, like, just to say.
2: Well, look.
14: And most of your listeners will get it. You know, you need.
2: We'll have to leave it there. Well, thanks a million for joining us this morning. And we'll talk to you again soon. All right. Will Hutton there. You're listening to The Best of Down to Business. Up next, the business of stockbroking and wealth management.
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2: This week's industry review, we're going to look at the stock market. What it actually is, what drives it up and down, and why it matters, even if you've never bought a share in your life. From interest rates and inflation to global tech giants and pension funds, we're going to try and unpack how money really moves through the system and who's making the big decisions behind the scenes. Joining me to make sense of all of this are three experts with very different perspectives on how markets work today. Delighted to welcome Rory Gillen. He's an investment strategist at Quilter Cheviot. Aidan Donnelly is the head of

0: sure, a little bit by regulations. Because there is a lot more risk around selling individual stocks, how to justify it, and there's less risk around a proper sort of broad wealth management offering, which is less about turnover and more about owning the assets.
1: All right. You, Rory, yourself compare investing to learning to drive a car. What are the basic principles that every first-time investor should understand before getting started?
0: Well, it's why I use that analogy is because when if you're going to drive a car, you take some lessons and you learn how to drive. And then, you know, you get out on the road and you pay attention to the risks, whether that's the car beside you, whether it's the traffic lights or whatever. You mitigate the risks. You learn how to mitigate them. You don't get a guarantee that you're not going to have an accident. It's the same with the investing in markets which have risk. You have to learn how to approach it. You have to understand what the risks are, and you have to understand how to mitigate those risks over the medium to long term. That's why I use that analogy.
1: Aidan Donnelly, head of global equities at Davy, you say that there are two things ultimately that drive the stock markets. One is company earnings, and the other is interest rates, and that they're really the two key factors that one should pay most attention to.
2: Yeah, there's no doubt about it. Company earnings are the primary driver of it, and I think when you look at any individual stock or a group of stocks, you know, you want to, if a share price is going to go higher, it needs to be generating more and more profits. Okay, and then on the other side of it, some people say it's interest rates, you know, or there's ultimately it's the valuation that the stock is put on. So it's whether it's the PE multiple or EBITDA. We have all of these different phrases that we use and different measures that we use, but they're the two things that drive it. It's your valuation and it's your corporate earnings. Now, it's very, very important. I always say there are like two sides of the one coin. You can't consider one without the other. So you can't just focus on companies that are going really, really highly if they're very expensively valued. In the same way, you can't look at really, really cheap stocks if they're not growing any earnings. So it's about the balance between the two. And I think that's key when you're looking at individual names, never mind looking at an overall portfolio.
1: Yeah. And the stock market and the valuations you talk about, they get spooked by various things. Things that you would think maybe don't have an effect on valuations. You know, strangely, like if you look at the US Stock Exchange at the moment, in the middle of all sorts of wars and everything, it just seems to be going from strength to strength, almost at an incredible level.
2: Yeah, but that's because the earnings growth, the corporate profitability continues to be very, very strong. Now, there will people that will argue that, well, that profitability is very concentrated in a certain amount of companies that are tied to AI and data centers and all the things like that. But so is the performance of the market has been very concentrated in those same sectors as well. And just they've become very, very big sectors in the overall market, and therefore they have a disproportionately large impact on the overall market.
1: Yeah. Catherine Hannan, you're very welcome to the program. And again, somebody who's in the business. As an investment manager, how do you balance protecting client wealth with trying to achieve long-term growth? And I know you always talk about long-term in, I suppose, very uncertain markets.
3: Yeah, like it's such a good question. It's a fundamental point that you start your conversation with clients. Like we're all humans. We all have concerns about our businesses, our families, our life, what's going on in the world. So to try and get an investor or a client to focus on what their objectives are over the long term is kind of the key starting point. And you have the conversation with them that over that period of time, we're going to see a lot of change in the markets. You're going to have good days, good years, bad days, bad years. And it's not that it's a trick, but it's to remind them that their objectives still stand, that we're focused on the long term, and that over the long term, in general, investment markets tend to go up. We're not going to see the big numbers that we see maybe over the last year or two, Bobby, but over the long term, they tend to.
1: And if you take whatever, you know, the last 50 years, I think there's hard evidence there that investing in the stock market has been a good thing to do.
3: Yeah, and you know, there's lots of charts that show you, they call it the wall of worry, is that, you know, if you take a long-term look at that kind of ascent of stock markets over the last 80, even 100 years, there's so much

0: volatility along that journey? Like, we've had everything from just over the past couple of years, Brexit, COVID, presidential changes in major countries that haven't been received well, and markets have reacted positively and badly to those. But in the aggregate, over the long term, stock markets have shown that they are a very reasonable place to be to grow your personal capital and preserve it over the long term.
1: Yeah, yeah. Aidan, you've been trading in the stock market, what, since 2005? So you're a long time at it. What do you say to somebody who's a bit nervous about the whole, you know, it's a bit like, you know, it's a bit like going to your mechanic or whatever. He knows about the engine, you don't. But everybody has a view on food at a local restaurant. But this is a specialist skill. It's an important business because people's livelihoods are at stake. No one likes losing money. And, you know, and I suppose ultimately lots of people are out to try and make money. And as Catherine says, different people have different ambitions, and it probably is important to understand where somebody's coming from an investment perspective.
2: Yeah, I mean, at the end of the day, Bobby, whether it's 20 years ago or whether it's today, a saver has two choices in life. It's bank deposits or it's the stock market. In Ireland, people tend to think that there's property, but remember, if you're investing in a property, you have to already have the lump sum.
1: Yeah.
2: Or else you borrow, and we know where that went in Ireland from 2002 to 2007. It was an absolute disaster. So borrowings and wealth management don't go together.
1: But bank deposits haven't given any sort of return
2: That's why you look at the alternative.
1: 20 years, have they?
3: Yeah, but like, see, people ultimately think, when they think about the stock market, they think of it as risky, right? And there's a difference between something that's risky and something that's volatile, right? The stock market is volatile. But if you invest over a, and you have a proper 10, 20, 30 year time horizon, right? As Catherine said, you look at any 10, 20, 30 year period since, you know, the last 100 and odd years, right? You've probably, the stock market is very rarely down on a 10, 20 or 30 year period, right? But I can tell you for a fact, if you put your money in cash, it won't be volatile, but the risk is its purchasing power will be completely destroyed because inflation. Yeah. That's a guarantee, right? Mm-hmm. So on a 10-year period, a 20-year period, or a 30-year period, we can all think back and say, you know, how much was a 99 10 years ago? How much was it 20 years ago? How much was it 30 years ago? It was a damn sight less than it is today, which means that your cash is not buying the same amount. So although it might seem that it's less volatile, it's actually more risky to your wealth if you have that 10, 20 or 30 year time horizon by just parking it in the bank, because you're just not getting the return.
1: So what you're saying then is if you don't invest, you're losing.
3: You're losing real value. Your purchasing power. And I think the other thing that Catherine kind of alluded to in terms of different people, the most important thing is getting that, sitting down with your advisor and getting a financial plan, right? And putting it in place and going, right, what do you want to achieve with this money? How long have you got for it? What's your risk tolerance and all of that? Because, you know, as we climb the wall of worry, there's going to be every day, every week, every month, there's going to be a reason to be worried about something in the stock market, right? If you panic out of it because there is, oh, this thing happened or that thing happened, right? You'll never have an optimum outcome. Whereas if you have your financial plan and you stick to your financial plan, the only reason your financial plan should ever change is not because the markets change, it's because your own circumstances change and suddenly you go, actually, I'm trying to achieve something different with
1: you. Yeah. Catherine, what do you think most people actually misunderstand about what professional investment managers actually do on behalf of clients? What's the perception out there
3: that we all wear about what you guys
1: versus the reality?
0: Yeah, fancy braces, as Aidan said. Yeah, maybe too many versions of The Wolf of Wall Street watched on a Friday night. Yeah, no, I'm afraid it's nowhere near as glamorous or exciting as that. I'd probably say, you know, maybe there's a lot of curiosity, but probably maybe a lack of insight into what we do on a day-to-day basis and how we work with people and how we kind of preserve and grow wealth over the long term. You know, I think equity investment in Ireland is probably still a reasonably new phenomenon for investors. Like, I think if you look at cultures like the UK or the US, we have such a long history of PLCs and family worked for companies and they received shares. It was such a more common language in a household. Whereas in Ireland, and going to Rory's point earlier, we have such a great affinity with property, and that has worked out for some people and it hasn't worked out for other people. Whereas equity investment, I think, is reasonably new. But, you know, going to the point about how connected the world is and even investors using AI tools now to ask questions and make it more accessible, I think people are becoming more current in different types of investments. And there's probably, you know, perhaps some aspiration that there could be an element of DIY, that I can do this on my own. But often when we meet people that have started off perhaps doing a bit of investment on their own, they're possibly in the wrong structure. They're possibly overexposed.
1: You need to know what you're doing.
0: You do need to know what you're doing. Yeah.
1: Rory, in terms of that kind of risk around investment, what do you say to people who have never invested before, who've retired, and present and say, okay, you know, and they're in a space that is pretty unfamiliar to them. They've been given this lump sum. They're of a particular age where they need to, I suppose, hold on to what they have rather than, you know, be speculative or...
2: There's a big open-ended question there, right? But can I just switch back for one second? Right?
1: Yeah.
2: You have a business show, right? Like, at the end of the day, the capital that you employ in business or industry makes a higher return than bank deposits. That is the essence of why the stock market works. It makes a better return. If that was not the case, no businessman would ever invest in his business, right? So you have to have a fundamental principle. Why does it work? It works for a very simple reason. If you didn't get a better return on the capital employed in industry, nobody would do it. So it's really, you know, there's risk, and risk has to be compensated. Now, when you then go on to say, well, how do you talk to somebody who's retiring? Well, you could go all the way back to somebody who's just starting off. And you say, the person who's starting off, it is so simple for them because they will be investing over their lifetime. And the concept of them not coming out with the return would be remote. It's somebody who has a lump sum at retirement. They have two choices, take risk or lower the risk. And a wealth manager can definitely help them in that area. How do you lower risk? Well, you go from pure equities, bank deposits.
1: Yeah.
2: You can cut the cake or cut your plan accordingly. You lower the risk. If you haven't got the timeline that's required, you know, the likely 5 to 10 year timeline that we always talk about in the industry.
1: I think Catherine sort of alluded to it there, but there are a big sort of cohort of society who don't like talking and don't like dealing with financial matters. And they're the people that probably need the most help. Mm. And often they're the people who won't present themselves for advice.
0: Yeah.
1: Would that be fair to say?
3: Yeah, I think there's a couple of changes that are going on. I do think the auto-enrollment in terms of pension thing is a great thing, right? Because there's always, everybody's kind of going, oh, well, there's always a worry. The reality is, the earlier you start on your investment journey, the longer you've got by default.
1: Yeah, and even if stuff goes wrong, you can rebuild.
3: Even if stuff goes wrong in the first 5 years, it doesn't matter. If you're starting your pension at 23 or 24 years of age, you've got 40 years, right? There's no chance in hell that the money you invest at 23 years of age isn't going to be higher in 40 years' time. It just, you know, if you invest even in, you know,
1: very safe stuff,
3: what is perceived to be a bit more riskier stuff, but still quoted on the stock market. So I think that's a really good thing. I think the other thing, you know, when we eventually get the savings accounts up and running with the government, again, like, the thing that's most important about the stock market is always to remember, you know, it's not about trying to time the stock market. So it's not about timing the stock market.
1: It's a mug's game.
3: It's about time in the market. The longer you have in the market, the better the outcome is going to be for you.
1: Last word to you, Catherine. Is AI a threat to this model?
0: Is it a threat? I don't think it's a direct threat, Bobby. There's pros and cons. There's elements of AI that are going to be beneficial to us as practitioners, and there's elements of AI that are going to be beneficial to clients in terms of democratizing product, access to product, information, evaluation of the information. So, like so many industries, Bobby, AI is coming, AI is here, and the question is how you use it and can you use it to your benefit.
1: All right. Well, look, it's a great look into the world of the stocks, the shares and the people behind it. Thanks to Rory Gillen, Aidan Donnelly and Catherine Hannan for your contribution. That's all we got time for today, folks. You can listen back to any of our items on the Go Loud app or wherever you get your podcasts. We'll be back bright and early at 8 o'clock next weekend. Have a great week and we'll talk to you then.

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16: Good evening, I'm Cliona O'Dwyer. A man has been killed in a motorbike crash in County Kildare. It happened near Kilcock. Tina Gates reports.
17: The motorcyclist, a man in his 50s, died after his motorcycle was involved in a single vehicle collision at Killick near Kilcock at around 10:45 this morning. He was pronounced dead at the scene and his body taken to Naas General Hospital for a post-mortem. The road has since reopened following a forensic examination. Gardaí are asking anyone who witnessed the collision or who was travelling in the area between 10:30 and 11 with dash cam footage to contact Naas Garda Station.
16: The Taoiseach is leading tribute to Glen Dimplex founder Martin Nocton, who's died at the age of 87. He passed away after falling ill on a trip to the US with his wife Carmel. Simon Harris has described the Dundalk native as an exceptional businessman and an incredible philanthropist. Former Minister and Fianna Fáil TD for Louth, Dermot O'Hearn, says his contribution to Irish life will live on for generations.
18: But right across, both in business and indeed an awful lot that, you know, people wouldn't be aware of, he put... You know, his money into those in order to enhance. And of course, Icehouse Hill in Dundalk here, which he dedicated to his late father, is there. It's a beautiful facility for people in the inner town area. So yes, he's left an indelible mark.
16: There are calls for a homecoming reception for Roberto Pico Lopez at the Mansion House in Dublin to mark his World Cup journey. The Shamrock Rovers midfielder and the Cape Verde team exited the tournament last night after suffering a 3-2 defeat to reigning champions Argentina. Longtime neighbour of the Lopez family, Sheena Heavey, who organised the watch party in Crumlin, says Pico's journey is the stuff of dreams.
10: It just shows that like some dreams do come true, you know. Doesn't matter where you come from, you can still reach like the biggest stage in football. I mean, it was just like the World Cup. He's our Messi, he's our Ronaldo, he's Pico now, he's Pico Lopez.
16: Taylor Swift and Travis Kelce have tied the knot in front of a star-studded crowd of guests in New York. Adam Sandler, a friend of the pair, was the one to officiate the marriage. And that's your news for now.
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16: Generally cloudy tonight with just limited clear spells in the south and east. Lowest temperatures of 12 to 15 degrees. 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
20: Now on Documentary and Drama on News Talk, producer Elaine Gallagher looks at the resurgence of interest in the ancient sites, beliefs and practices of this land in 21st Century Druid. And a warning that this programme includes reference to suicide and that some listeners may find aspects of this programme upsetting.
21: Welcome back to 21st Century Druid. In episode 1, we looked at the brighter side of the Wheel of the Year. Now, in episode 2, the wheel turns again and we find ourselves at the autumn equinox.
22: Every 6 weeks is that opportunity to reflect where I am now within myself and where am I, how in tune am I with the Wheel of the Year and the landscape around.
21: Emer Burke, chosen chief of the Order of Bards, Ovates and Druids.
22: So you can see at the autumn equinox, yeah, usually around the 21st, 22nd of September, which marks that balance, you know, where night and day are of equal length. And then once you pass that threshold, you're really heading into the darker time of the year where the nights now are longer than the days. And it's the time to celebrate harvest. The apples are ready to be picked, the blackberries and et cetera, et cetera. And, you know, the farmers are still gathering in. And then what am I gathering in? What am I harvesting?
23: We're ascending the hill of Lochru on one of the equinox mornings. So we're just after 6 o'clock in the morning here at Sliabh na Chailleach. This ceremony is taking place in darkness, about an hour before dawn. We're going to work now with the aspect in Druidry of Naev, which is the energy of darkness. Not a darkness of evil or a darkness of badness, but a darkness of sustenance, of substance. It's the same way we should be looking at autumn and winter as a lustrous time. And that's what's important now, is to come here in darkness and realize how beautiful it is. So it's all about appreciating the bright blessed day and the dark sacred night. So I'll begin a small, short ceremony.
22: How did it feel?
23: It felt good, yeah. It felt like it was honouring the balance, how things should be, between all the aspects of our nature and aspects of ourselves.
22: I remember at Green on the Valak, you had a little bit of trepidation about performing rites in a public space. How does it feel this time?
23: This feels a little bit better. You know, we are at the opposite end of the year to it. I've had that time to get into the practice, to feel more comfortable with ceremony and feel more comfortable with honouring these ways in this form. And it feels a little bit more natural at this stage, which is good.
1: Like Green on Avalloc, Cairn Tea at Loch Crew in County Meath has a solar alignment with the spring and autumn equinox. Unlike Green on Avalloc, however, entry to Cairn Tea has been closed to the public since 2018. But the crowds still come every March and September to celebrate sunrise on the hill.
2: My name is Catherine McGuinness. I work in Cavan County Museum, but this morning I'm on Sliabh na Cailleach, the Loch Crew site. They live right beside the hill, and I used to be a tour guide here. I was coming from an archaeological point of view. I used to work for the National Museum, so I'm interested in the builders. And so these are Neolithic sites, so they were built 5,000 years ago, but they've been used ever since, and there's been different waves of people have used them. But what's commonality through all of it, and even for us today, is that we all recognise there's something sacred about it, something special about it, and that's why we still use it as a kind of a celebratory site.
3: And what has your relationship been like with the pagan priestesses and those of the old beliefs who come up here?
2: The respect of the community for the sites is just recognised by us, and it's, you know, we're always glad to see them because they bring the site alive. You know, the modern world, it's very busy and there's anxiety, especially the world we're in now, and it's lovely to come somewhere like here and for it to be quiet. You don't need to be part of a pagan community. You don't need to be an archaeologist. Anyone can come up here and appreciate it for what it is and enjoy it.
4: Hi, my name is Santiago. I am originally from Argentina. I now reside here for the last 2 years. I live in a little cottage just a couple meters down from the entrance. There is something very intangible here that is very needed in the world right now, that was tried to be snuffed out and it wasn't fully. Not many countries, especially not modern European countries, have the gift of having still so much ancientness that we are all rediscovering at the moment. There's like this mad second Celtic revival almost, and I think it's less about, you know, claiming that we are doing something ancient, and it's more about actually sitting with what does that mean for the Irish people today. What are all of these practices, these sites, these places, what does that say for the culture itself? Not to go back, because I don't think we can, but to dream, what does this island want to be from now on?

0: Today, we're here at Loch Crew. This is the time of the Cailleac. So the Cailleac, she's a goddess of sovereignty, she's a goddess of the land.
1: Deirdre Wadding, pagan priestess and founder of Córas Sóis, School of Irish Spirituality in County Wexford.
0: So at this time of autumn equinox, she kind of comes to the fore as the hag of winter. And the Irish name of Loch Crew is Sliabh na Cailleag, which is the Hag's Mountain or the Mountain of the Cailleac. And so we're told that the cairns are formed by her leaping from hill to hill, carrying all these stones in her apron, and the stones drop as she jumps and they form the cairns. So we come because we're pagan women, and this is part of our tradition. This is part of our honouring of the sacred year and the turn of the wheel. But for our ceremony, we create a circle by calling to the four directions, by inviting the blessing of deities associated with those directions, the blessing of the sacred animals, the blessing of the elements. And that creates magical space. And in that, we then chant and drum. We invite people to connect with us, to set their intentions for this next phase of the year, for the next quarter up to Samhain. And as the sun rises, to kind of draw in that energy of the sun, to welcome the Cailleac, and to remember our ancestors, because we wouldn't be here without them.
2: To the spirit of earth, sea and sky, to all those ancient gods and goddesses we called in, and the sacred animals of the land. And we give thanks to the ancestors.
0: Like a lot of people who are walking a pagan path now, you know, at my age, like I have a history of being a mother and baby home survivor. I was 18 with my first pregnancy and banished off to Bessborough Convent. And then I had a second pregnancy and went through the same thing again. Coming out of that was for me the death knell of Catholicism. For me, it was like, there is no place in this church for me as a young woman. At that time, I was searching for something, because I was always very spiritual. As a young child, I absolutely devoured mythology. I loved the mythology of our land. And so I kind of came back full circle to the mythology. I think that's, you know, if you really want to start this path, read our mythology, read the best and the earliest translations you can find. But the land itself is the primary teacher. The more we actually really come in great numbers to an awareness of the sacred in the land, the more we will respect the earth, the more we will think about, well, we can't pollute the rivers. We'll start growing more of our own native deciduous trees by becoming aware of the land as a living being, of the living spirit in all things, that all life is sacred and we're all part of it together. And also how we treat each other. Because if we really believe that the earth is our mother, then we're all kin. We're all one family. We're all brothers and sisters. What are the archaeologists of the future going to say about this era, the plastic age? What are we leaving our children, our grandchildren, our great-grandchildren? So if we really think about that, and if we practice this spirituality, we do think about that. We are tomorrow's ancestors. What are we going to leave behind?

modern pagans and modern druids often celebrate the Samhain as the Celtic New Year. That's a very, very important festival, a very rich one. And often when I ask members, you know, what's their favourite ceremony of the Wheel of the Year, they'll tell you Samhain. It's a really great time of magic and reverence and a wonderful time to be able to honour the ancestors. That notion of the veil being thinnest between this world and the next. Mischief-making in certain places that we would dress up and you wouldn't know, are you from the other world or this world? That marks the end of the harvest. But also that marks the beginning of winter. That's the time when you draw in. And that's an invitation to mourn. Just go into that silence, that darkness, that restriction, and mourn what has been.

0: We are on the banks of the River Erne. We're doing the rite of Samhain. And in that rite, we'll be recognizing the ancestors. We'll be recognizing death and the passing on of life and the making way of new life.
1: How did you find it?
0: Solemn, but not grave, if that's a good description. This was one I did not want to do in a public space, such as Lochcrew or Clochta. For this one, for me personally, Samhain is something quite intimate, quite spiritual, liminal. So it's something to be done in privacy, in quietude, in harmony with your surroundings and with yourself.
1: Can I ask where you are with your journey now?
0: We're roughly 30 weeks into a 52-week journey.
1: So are you enjoying the bardic path you're on?
0: I am. To be a bard is to be a storyteller, is to be to a carrier of knowledge and lore. And so to complement this, I trained as a storyteller this year as well. So the two are going hand in hand. One as an entertainer, as a carrier of stories, as a deliverer of stories. And I'm happy to say I've delivered stories to almost 1,000 people this year, which is incredible to think of. But also there's the spiritual side. It's not just entertainment. It's an art form. It's a craft. And it's part of who you are.
2: Our first story is a confession. A confession by myself. Did you know I used to be a politician? That's right. But someone's got to do it and you have to make a living. Well, when I was a politician, and this is a pre-story to the story, by the way, but when I was a politician, I bumped into another politician, a veteran politician, a man who knew more about the ways, the labyrinthine maze ways of politics than me. Well, he said to me as I walked down the street and he bumped into me, he said, "We had so-and-so's funeral." And I said, "Oh, no, no, no, I wouldn't have known them. I wouldn't have known them at all." "Oh, Daniel, Daniel, Daniel, it doesn't matter if you don't know them. Oh, by God, no, it doesn't matter. You have to be seen to be there." And this is not just the code, the creed of politicians. And this story is for him. Did you know that the second most populous profession at a funeral is a politician?
3: Outside Athboy in County Meath is the Hill of Ward, or Clochta, thought to be the birthplace of Samhain, or Halloween.
4: I feel enormous pride, being given the privilege to look after the site.
3: Mark Clark, farmer and custodian of Clochta.
4: It's such an important site. I mean, when you consider Halloween itself, is after Christmas, is the biggest festival on the planet. And it's, we know for sure that this was the birthplace. So it is private property, but you know, and there isn't a right of way, though some people might think there is. But I welcome everybody. It's just lovely to see people come up on top of the site and enjoy it. The Druids themselves have their own little ceremonies up there on occasions. They're very peaceful. They don't give any, I don't, no problem with them at all. They're very welcome. They're entitled to visit as much as anybody. It's a spiritual place and it would enrich you to spend any time up there. And it's a pleasure to be given the opportunity to maintain it. And all I am doing is just maintaining it for the next generation as such.
3: In the nearby town of Athboy, large crowds gather for the light procession at the Pooka Festival to celebrate Samhain.
5: My name's Edith, this is Anastasia, we're from Ukraine. First time on the Pooka Festival, it's lovely, it's all that Irish Gaelic spirit, it's wonderful, just wonderful. Breathtaking.
6: Chris is my name, Chris Ryan. It's an honour to be here anyway in memory of all our ancestors that went before us. And that's what we're celebrating tonight. And long live the tradition and the people that started this. And in memory and honour of them.
7: I'm Chris Mosley. I prep the fire. I make sure the fire is going to go up when it does and do, does what it's told. Make sure people are safe, make sure their distances are safe. We're waiting for the guys. They're up at the Hill Award. They're actually coming down the gate here now. They've lit the sacred fire and they're coming down here with the sacred fire on a stick. They're going to come down here, light our fire here, and then the performance is going to start. We've got aerial dancers. We've got guys going to be on their horns. We've all different types of stuff.
8: Let's get this fire going!
9: I want you to build this fire show! Come on, you're a few!

0: That time going into that dark half of the year takes us into the winter solstice and waiting for that moment when the sun is reborn. You know, the light, the days begin to grow longer. So we have that solstice, which means the sun appears to stand still for 3 days. We are at that still point. And we wait and trust. And then the sun is reborn. And you see that at Newgrange, where the sun comes in into the chamber at the winter solstice. That's quite a magical time.
1: It's quite stormy and blustery. There's a storm warning tonight. So for that reason, instead of going down to the lower fields here in the greenhouse, and then by candlelight, I'll be going through the rite and performing the ceremony.

0: Hello, how was it?
1: It was good. It was certainly a ceremony designed to fill your soul with the longest night of the year and to understand what that actually means. So what you have to do is you have to wear a dark cloak with a white garment underneath. So I just have this short-sleeved white shirt. So you take off your dark cloak to unveil the brightness within, signalling the brightening of the year ahead. But, you know, feel cold because you're in the moment and you're in this feeling of ritual, and there's just the darkness, you and the candle. And when you blow out the candle, there's just the darkness and you and the world around. And you accept that and you work with it. I'm quite surprised with how comfortable the ceremonies have become. You know, if I had have done what I did this evening, even 6 months ago, I would have felt silly. But the fact that I am sitting there talking to the darkness, communing with the spirit of the longest night of the year, and encouraging the return of light and brightness, that in itself is something I don't think I could have done 6 months ago. And I think it's something very important at the heart of what it means to be human, to actually communicate with concepts. So it's not just we're talking to night, we're talking to the spirit of darkness, and we're encouraging the day to return. And these are things that at the dawn of humankind that meant a lot to people to hear, especially at this time of year. And I think we need to hear these things again.

0: Journalist Anthony Murphy has been researching and writing about the ancient monuments of Ireland for nearly three decades. Back in 2018, he discovered the crop marks of a huge circular structure at Brú na Boinne, revealing a more extensive Neolithic landscape than previously thought. I spoke to Anthony about the mythology of Newgrange.
1: In the myth and legend of Newgrange, we have a reference to the sun god basically, you know, mating with the earth, the womb of the earth, in the form of Bóin, the belly or the womb of Bóin, which Newgrange seems to represent, Brú na Boinne. And in order to make love, they make the sun stand still in the sky. And for me, that's absolutely a description of winter solstice, because what is solstice? The standing still of the sun. The point of the year when the sun's rising and setting positions no longer change. They stop. The sun is seen to stop moving on the horizon. It is, in a way, almost as if the scientific discoveries are proving some aspects of the myths and legends to be true. We had that all the way back in the 1960s with Professor Michael O'Kelly, who was the archaeologist who excavated Newgrange, because early in his excavations he was being told by local people here that the sun shines into Newgrange once a year and lights up the triple spiral in the chamber. And that's something they couldn't have witnessed, nor could anybody in recent generations, because archaeologists maintain that Newgrange had been blocked up for 4,000 years, and the roof box wasn't cleared out and restored until 1967, when O'Kelly finally proved those local folk memories to be true, that the sun does indeed shine into the chamber of Newgrange once a year for a period of the year centred on solstice. So I think that far from being just stories, the myths do offer insights into the function and purpose of the monuments. In mythology, the Tuatha Dé Danann are credited with building the monuments. The next people are the Milesians. They come from Spain. And they are the origin of the Gaelic people, the Irish people. The Milesians fight against the Tuatha Dé Danann. But after which the Tuatha Dé Danann agree to allow the Milesians to take the surface land while they go into the Shee monuments, presumably the passage tombs, the mounds. But while the Milesians, of course, are mortal men, the Tuatha Dé Danann are ever living. So I'm completely throwing away my role as a scholar and a journalist, and I'm completely immersing myself as a poet and a mystic with a deep imagination. And in that frame of mind, the Tuatha Dé Danann haven't gone, they're not dead, they're still alive, and yes, that they are coming back. How are they coming back? Well, I think that's evident, for instance, in the huge rise in interest in earlier Irish culture, both in terms of built history, your monumental past, and the myths and legends, and things like the Irish language, Irish music, you know, stuff that probably had been pushed down, suppressed, a little bit like the Tuatha Dé Danann, sent underground, and is now emerging to the surface again. So for me, they are re-emerging. The myth, again, like the monuments, should be treated almost as a living thing. I think once you've decided myth belongs to the past, then that's probably the single best way to kill it and to guarantee that myth will become irrelevant and the old stories of Ireland won't be retold in future generations. So I have no doubt that for a long time to come, we're going to continue to be intrigued by Newgrange and Brú na Boinne and their myths and legends.
2: My name is Rory Osborne. I'm here with my daughter, Flourisha. We're just up from Galway for the solstice celebrations.
0: Have you ever been to Newgrange before?
3: Yes.
0: And are you excited about this morning?
3: Yeah.
0: Great. What's going to happen this morning, do you know?
2: The sun is going to rise, isn't it? Into the chamber. Because you've been here before. Flourisha's actually been here before.
0: Does the winter solstice mean anything to you?
2: Well, I think for me, I'm not a very religious person. I'm more of a spiritual person. So I think it's just following the seasons and following the cycles. And it's nice to have, you know, these touch points across the year where we can just connect with ourselves and connect with spirit and connect with the land. And it's just really to remind us maybe why we're here and some way of marking kind of moving through time in this life.
3: My name is Jessica Hilliard.
4: I'm Margaret.
3: My name is Aisling O'Brien.
5: And where have you come from this morning?
3: From Dublin.
6: This is like our 12th year? 12th or 13th.
3: We come every year.
5: Have the crowds grown in that time?
3: Unbelievably. Yeah. I think people need something that they want to hold on to and hope for, to our old indigenous Celtic traditions. I think people are finding they're getting something from it now, a form of comfort or direction or alignment even, as they go in more introspective into themselves.
5: And do you think the sun will appear this morning?
3: I'm going to say yes. Yeah. I'm going to be optimistic.
6: Optimistic.
3: Yeah. And the darkest day, you always have to look for the light.
7: Hey, folks, enjoy. I hope the sun rises for you.
8: I'm Caroline McCauley from Arnmore Island in County Donegal.
9: Joe Boyle, from Arnmore Island as well.
5: And so you were a lottery winner?
8: Yes, yeah. And it was just pretty magical, just being in the chamber and just waiting for the sunlight to come through. It was lovely.
5: And did it break its way through?
8: It did, yeah. It was nice.
9: There was just a break in the clouds for like two or three minutes.
8: Yeah.
9: And boom, there it was.
8: And just let it be inside. And yeah.
9: We're very fortunate in that. Yeah. It's 5,300 roughly years old, and it's still standing, and I'm in it. So, but it's all part of history.
8: Yeah.
5: And now you are.
9: Now I suppose I am.

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14: Then that takes us into Imog. There's an old Irish word, omet, means ewe's milk. Because this is the time when the ewes are giving birth to lambs. It's a time of hope and, you know, a herald of the fertility that's going to come in the landscape, where the first shoots are beginning to push their way up. And like, we honour the snowdrop, and we honour Bridget in her goddess form and also in her saint form at this time, which is lovely now that she's got a public day and so many villages honouring Bridget, honouring some kind of traditions there, which is really, really beautiful. So she comes in her maiden aspect, and it's that hope. It's like the days are getting longer again.
19: The rite that I'll perform here this morning, it's a welcoming in of spring. It's a welcoming in of Imolc. It's a welcoming in of Bridget, and all that her feminine energy and divine means for the season ahead.

0: I'm going to get into this because I think we have sunrise in the next 10, 15 minutes.
1: How was it?
0: It was quite beautiful. Well, there's something wonderful about the idea of honouring the winter and the autumn gone by and ushering in the spring and summer to come. It's a lovely ceremony, yeah. I feel quite refreshed and enlivened. It's nice.
1: Am I right in saying this marks your final wheel of the year? Or it certainly this is the last post of it, I guess, before you start again?
0: Yeah, so my first would have been in March last year.
1: How did this one feel compared to the first one, if you can remember?
0: Oh, much more flowing. Usually the mechanics of ceremony, you know, what to do, where to stand, where to, you know, face at particular times, they disassociate you from the spirit of the ceremony. Now, the mechanics are done almost like from muscle memory. So you get into it, you do it, and you enjoy the flow of the spirit of the ceremony. So the two work together. So I guess if you're learning how to swim, you know, you're focusing so much and too much on the mechanics of where do I put my arms? What am I doing with my legs? That you flounder. It's only when you jump into the water and you forget it's the muscles doing the work for you that you get into the flow of the water and you flow in that water at one with it. And I guess that's the difference between last year and now, is I'm in flow. Yeah, it certainly has, it feels more natural now after a year of doing this.
2: So we're here in Maynooth and we are about to start the great parade of light, symbolising Bridget, Celtic goddess, matron saint of Ireland, and the Celtic festival of Imbolc.
3: Dr. Karen Ward, psychotherapist, holistic therapist, and founder of Moon Manaw, Women's Celtic Circles.
2: We're all in white and we have a wine-coloured tops on that represent the Breath Breed, Bridget's cloak. We have starlights in our hair, we're carrying flame. And then what's really lovely is the older women of Maynooth, further back there representing the crones, the elder women. And in between there are these fabulous dancers. The music is quite ethereal, so it really is magical and an honour and privilege to be here.
1: And so what does Bridget mean to you personally?
2: She symbolises for me a woman of the heart and the hearth, can-do, practical attitude, feisty, resilient, somebody who embraces all faiths, no faiths, everybody. There's always a welcome. And I love that she heralds springtime, hope, insight, and the fresh starts and new beginnings. And that means an awful lot to me in my life.
4: Hello, I'm Aaron.
5: And I'm Cian.
4: From Maynooth and Stourbridge and Strathan.
5: Strathan. To be honest, yeah, I came here not really knowing what to expect, but it was really interesting.
4: Yeah, and I'm the same because I didn't know much about Bridget beforehand, but after this, we're very, very interested in learning more about her. A lot of people our own age, like we're kind of mid-20s, and a lot of my friends and myself, I'm getting really more into the Irish language at the moment, like more so than when I was younger. So I don't know if it's an age thing or just what the reason is behind it, but yeah. I definitely feel it a lot more. And also people, like a few friends who've been abroad and come home, they come home for like a new grow for the language and for the place. There is something in, yeah, maybe when you get to a certain stage in life, you just want to reconnect with something or connect with some form of like identity or cultural roots. And yeah, I mean, Ireland has so much history and culture that like there's plenty to choose from.
3: We catch up with Daniel at Bealtaine as he completes the bardic grade.
0: It's the day that I graduated as a bard in the Order of Bards, Ovates and Druids. I feel achieved. I feel accomplished. I feel accepted. I feel like that I'm a bard now. And it's beautiful. It's really beautiful. I found a spirituality that is deeply personal to me. And I was never sure I could find that. Even when I was younger, I always felt a sense of spirit or peace in the world, but I always felt that there was no place for me in the spiritualities of this world.

0: And so I rejected religion and I became very anti-religious. But this journey has returned me to appreciating spirituality and religion and what it can do to give peace to your life. And I wonder, going back to my own past, I tried to take my own life when I was 18 as a result of difficulties and not having meaning in my life. Would I have been in that situation if I had learned these lessons in school, if we had had a course in Druidry or whatever it may be? Christian doctrine, which is the name of the subject I studied for 5 years in secondary school, certainly didn't give me meaning, and it didn't try to save my life. But I think Druidry may have, if I had studied what I've studied in the last year and a quarter when I was a child, a teenager.
1: Can you put into words how much, if at all, you've changed over the course of the bardic path?
0: The bardic path isn't something that changes you. It's something that enhances who you really are. So I think that the more I dive into it, the more I come home. So I feel like I've come home to myself a bit more since I started. I feel confident in myself because I've accepted myself a lot more as a result of the bardic grade. I'm not afraid to get up in front of people and tell stories and create and be nerdy, and I'm okay with doing that stuff. I'm no longer afraid of being judged. I know that we have to be courageous to be ourselves, because it's the uniqueness of ourselves that brings difference to diversity. And the universe loves diversity. So I'm enthusiastic about what the next steps are in being a bard. I hope to be ready and prepared to commence the Ovate grade for Samhain, which is an interesting time of year to begin the study and begin the journey into a new grade on this 3-grade journey to becoming a druid.

0: It is the morning of the 1st of November, and it's All Hallows Day. So here we are, about to perform our Samhain ceremony. I wouldn't mind just taking a quick look at Muffin's grave before we begin.
1: Can you remind us who Muffin is?
0: Muffin is the dog that was my best friend for 13 years from pup to finish. Unfortunately, she passed away in the summertime, and she's buried here where I conduct my ceremonies. She meant a great deal, and I think we run away from death so much in our over-worship of life. Sometimes we run away from it that we make it less meaningful. We visit our graves less. We think less about what happens after. It's important to come to places like this. So I'm here at my best friend's grave. I'm carrying my brother's ashes, all from this year's losses. So this is what Samhain can be. Samhain can be that liminal space where you can come back to your grief. This is the Celtic New Year. So let's see what the new year holds. But I'm both happy and sad to close the door on this year now. So the ceremony will mean quite a bit.
1: And how did you find that?
0: I feel good for having done it. I think I incorporated aspects into the ceremony that would not otherwise have been there. So I incorporated what was in the Obod ceremonial guide, but I also incorporated elements of appeal for my brother and his soul. Muffin, her death was natural. Her death was the completion of 13 years of a happy life. I thought that was the greatest challenge of the year. And then a mere few months later came an unnatural death from a life that wasn't entirely happy, and my brother took his life. But I have to say that reflecting on it, and this is what most people, I suppose, ask about religion or ask about belief or a philosophy. What does it give you? In this, I know it's been useful for the reflection of death. I'm not sure if I would have managed these two deaths this year as well had I not had a connection with nature. And I think the practices have helped me do that.
1: Your brother Stephen took his own life. Mm-hmm. And you yourself attempted to do so when you were a younger man.
0: Yeah. As a person who's come to cherish life, especially through this path, that all life is precious. From the very tiniest of things to the greatest of things, life is very precious. It's unusual that it comes from the mouth of someone who actually tried to destroy himself. But equally so, it comes from the mouth of someone who, while I'm going through all of this conflict, could I have been there more for him? Could I have helped him to not die? Even in the ceremony there, I was appealing to the spirits of the south, spirits of fire, to ignite and light up his spirit, carry him home. But I was asking for that fire to, in a small little candle kind of way, to live on within me so that he can continue.
1: Has anything changed for your belief system with regard to death in particular over the last year and a half as you've been on this bardic path?
0: I think the thing that the bardic path has given me, that the druidic teachings have given me, is a deeper appreciation of the cyclical. We're too drawn towards the linear, idea of beginning and end, but the cyclical is something that can give us a far greater gift to live our lives. If we live a secular life, it means that we will care because the cycle comes around. Whether you're a Buddhist and you believe in reincarnation, or you're a Druid and you believe that the earth deserves our care beyond our physical manifestation here, either way, it's those cyclicals that give us a greater care for this world. And that's changed in me in the last year and a half. I've come to consider the world a more connected place. But the reason why I ask and we stand here is because this is the first dawn of a new day and a new year. And in the Celtic calendar, here we are. A brand new year. We're expecting a baby. And we have new life and new lives to appreciate and to work with and to go on with. And there's never been a greater symbol of hope than this sight. The rising of the light is something that's held a lot of meaning. That's what I'm feeling right now, is hope. Like for a new year. Hope for a brighter year. There may be more challenges ahead, but we can navigate those, and we can harvest them for the rich giving that they can give us in our experience. Yeah. A hopeful sunrise. That's the very least and most I could possibly ask for today. The first dawn of a new year in the Celtic calendar. I couldn't have asked for a better gift.

In the weeks following this sowing ceremony, Daniel and I adopted a collie puppy named Paddy. We were married by Emer Burke in a druidic ceremony at the winter solstice. Daniel began the ovate grade at Imbolc. He and I are expecting our first child around Bealtaine, 2026. 21st Century Druid was produced by Elaine Gallagher and funded by Commission Na Mban with the television license fee. Music was provided by Ono Kianavan.

0: If you have been affected by anything raised in this programme, you can contact the Samaritans on free phone 116 123 or Pieta House's helpline on 1800 247 247.
1: 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Taking Stock with Susan Hayes-Cullerton.
2: Can you ever imagine a world where inflation doesn't exist? 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
1: Taking Stock with Susan Hayes-Cullerton.
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9: Good evening, I'm Cliona Dwyer. Fine Gael tops the latest opinion poll. Taoiseach Simon Harris's party has risen by 1 to 20% and is one ahead of Sinn Féin, which has dropped 1 to 19. Fianna Fáil is also up 1 to 17% in the Sunday Independent Ireland Thinks poll. The Social Democrats are unchanged on 12, Labour and the Greens are both on 3, while Independent Ireland has dropped 2 to 7%. Sinn Féin leader Mary Lou MacDonald has seen her popularity fall by 1 to 30%, with Holly Cairns the most popular leader on 40%. A man and woman in their 20s have been charged in connection with the daylight robbery of a pensioner on Dublin's O'Connell Street. 29-year-old Kayleigh McCormack of Railway Street, Dublin 1, and 28-year-old John Byrne of Lower Rathmines Road, Dublin 6, appeared before a Dublin District Court charged following the alleged incident on Lower O'Connell Street just before 9 a.m. on Friday. The court heard a 64-year-old woman who walked with the aid of a stick suffered a dislocated shoulder after her handbag was allegedly snatched from her shoulder, knocking her to the ground. The pair were remanded in custody and are due back before the courts next week. People are taking huge pride in Roberto Pico Lopez's World Cup achievements, according to a local councillor. There are calls to host a homecoming reception for the Crumlin native in the Mansion House in Dublin. Cape Verde was defeated 3-2 after extra time by defending champions Argentina last night, exiting the competition in the round of 32. Sinn Féin councillor for the South West Inner City, Kieran O'Maher, says the community is very proud of him.
18: People take immense pride in the achievements that Pico has had, and he's come through schoolboy football locally. He learned how to play football in the area. So, you know, your local coaches and people involved in Laird Celtic are obviously taking huge pride in seeing kind of the advance that he's had as a footballer. The whole community is really proud of him.
9: A man in his 50s has died after his motorbike was involved in a single vehicle crash in County Kildare. He was pronounced dead at the scene at Killick near Kilcock shortly before 11 o'clock this morning. And that's your news for now.
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9: Generally cloudy tonight with just limited clear spells in the south and east. Lowest temperatures of 12 to 15 degrees. 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
20: Hello and welcome to the best of the Claire Byrne Show. Over the next hour, I'll take you through some of the best bits from the last week. Coming up, will customers benefit from the VAT rate cut in hospitality? And the Irish-American entrepreneur who took a deep dive into the United States on its 250th birthday. But first, I was joined this week by Dara Cailleary, Minister for Social Protection and Rural and Community Development and the Gaeltacht, and Fianna Fáil TD for Mayo. I put it to the Minister that in recent weeks we've seen reports of carers struggling, disability groups warning about heating versus eating, and continued concern about child poverty. I began by asking him whether things are actually getting worse for the people his department is meant to protect.
21: No, I don't think so. I'm very, very lucky. I'm fortunate to be a minister in a department of just over 7,000 people who do extraordinary work every single day across the country. Our budget this year is up. It's 28.9 billion euro, is the highest spending budget in government in the Department of Social Protection. And we're dealing with all of those different groups. So, for instance, you mentioned carers. Yesterday, the income disregards to qualify for carers allowance have increased to 1,000 euro a week. For a single person, 2,000 for a couple. So that means in a couple, if somebody, an income, household income of 108,000 euro a year, which is a high income, you can still get a carer's payment of up to 254 euro a week.
20: But the commitment is to get rid of the means test altogether.
21: And I think we've made over, this is the biggest increase in the income disregard. Secondly, in relation to disability, we are putting a lot of work at the moment and a lot of preparation, alongside my colleague Minister Norma Foley, into a permanent cost of disability payment. We've had a public consultation. We had over 1,000 submissions to it. We're finalising the review of those. I had a summit with many disability people organisations a number of weeks back to get to the heart of many of those submissions.
0: What is your own sense of what that cost of disability payment should look like?
21: Look, we're actually working through that, Claire, and I have a lot of different views, but I want to make sure before I share them publicly that I share them with the disability persons organisations, and I so share them and socialise them within government, with the Taoiseach, with the Taoiseach, with Minister Kenny and the leadership, but also clearly with the Minister of Public Expenditure and the Department of Public Expenditure. One of the things with the summit, or one of the things with the submission, income is a challenge. Absolutely, there are extra costs, but there are other challenges. Transport, access to transport, and that transport issue is different whether you're in a rural area or in an urban area. Services, and last year Norma Foley secured the biggest ever budget for disability services in the history of the state, and that's beginning to be invested across the country now. There are other issues. I'm very focused, Claire, in terms of employment opportunities for people with disabilities, and I've made a lot of changes within our department, Term Social Protection. We have, under the wage subsidy scheme and under the work and access scheme, a scheme to subsidise employers to take on a person with disability and to make changes to their workplace. Mm-hmm. And my message to employers who are listening to you today is you are missing out an extraordinary bunch of talented people by not having people with disability on your team. There are supports available. I have 64 advisors across the country who will work with businesses, large and small, to highlight the opportunities that are there. Right. And we want to try and improve our employment gap. Disability employment gap is one of my priorities of their EU presidency as well.
0: Disability groups were really upset when you appeared to challenge what they said about making that choice between heating and eating.
21: Well, I didn't challenge it.
0: Well, you said you didn't want the narrative going out that choice was there.
21: Because the choice, I understand people are making that choice, but there are backup and there are supports available for people who, I wanted to show the supports that are available. Through our additional needs payment system, we have a range of systems in place, and that people who are having to make that choice, we will give them the backup, and we try to do that. Also,
0: so you're saying
21: year,
0: to them, you shouldn't be in that position because this help is there.
21: No, I'm saying the help is there. There are many. Every individual case is different, and you know one thing: every individual case is different. But the help is there. The department doesn't want people to have to make that choice. Unfortunately, people are making that choice, but the department doesn't want people to be in that choice. And I've done a lot of work to try and get our information channels out through colleagues across the Oireachtas to show the backup that's there. But we're also focused on permanent resolutions. So the cost of disability payment will be a priority for me in budget 2027. We extended the fuel allowance season this year to the 1st of May. We brought the fuel allowance payment into the summer, effectively.
0: But the organisations say that people really suffered when the one-off payments were done away with, that they, in particular, they were a group that really suffered on the head of that.
21: Yes, and the consequence, because they were one-off payment, they went from budget to budget, they depended on the resources available for budget to budget, and I want to break that cycle by introducing a permanent cost of disability payment, and I'm taking time to do them by working with those organisations, working in as much as we can constructively, and yes, the criticisms are still there, and that feedback is still there, but we're all ultimately focused on introducing the payment. It will evolve over years, but I want to get it introduced and get it in a way that's responsive. Okay.
0: Child benefit, are you in favour or against this notion of a second tier of child benefit? Because the ESRI said that they would go a long way to addressing child poverty, 55,000 children in consistent poverty.
21: We've just finished a consultation on it, on both the second tier child payment and on working age payments. We had over 250 submissions to it. In the meantime, what I did in the last budget, when I was appointed and when the Taoiseach asked me to serve and gave me the honour of serving as Minister for Social Protection, he asked me to focus as a priority on child poverty. The child support payment is an additional payment paid to families on the lowest incomes. For children, it splits into children over 12 and under 12. But in last year's budget, this is important, we increased it by €16 a week, 1/6 a week, €8 a week for children under 12. That has made a difference, and that is acknowledged.
0: But the specific second tier.
21: The second tier, we're looking at it. I think that there, The feedback that we're getting is that there will be a need for it. We have a child poverty challenge. We are addressing it across government.
0: Will it happen in the budget?
21: Not in this budget, no. We will continue investment in the child support payment. The child support payment is the one that goes directly to the lowest income families.
0: It's just interesting, the ESRI is saying this would go a long way to solving a problem, but you're saying it's not going to happen.
21: It's not going to happen in this budget. And in the meantime, the child support payment goes equally a long way to addressing the child poverty problem. It goes directly to those in the lowest incomes. So you can't dismiss necessarily the role of the child support payment. It's an extra €16 a week since the 1st of January for families with teenagers who on the very lowest incomes.
0: What is your big aim for Budget 2027 for your department?
21: Look, my big aim is, firstly, cost disability payment will be my priority. Secondly, we are in a cost of living challenge. My department is, as I said, we have the biggest budget, but in terms of where that budget goes, we spend 41.6% of our budget goes to pensioners, 22.5% is to disability, to carers, children and families, 10%. The point I make, Claire, about virtually every cent that is spent in our department gets invested back into local communities. People who are on a social protection payment spend it, they're not in a position to save it, they put it back into their local communities, and that money comes back in terms of VAT, comes back in terms of employment. So the context of the department is to protect people. We are the Department of Social Protection. Last year we had new measures of €1.2 billion. We increased our rates by €10 a week. That €10 a week is €750 million.
0: You wanted 12, didn't you?
21: We went high, but I was happy with the figure. Very happy to get an extra allocation of €1.2 billion.
0: What are you going for this year?
21: I'm not have yet.
0: I've been listening to Jack Chambers.
21: With the Jews' respects, you're not Jack Chambers.
0: he's writing in the Irish Times, talking about how he has to mind the pennies. And then he was asked yesterday about the 300 job losses potentially at TikTok, and he pivoted his response into protecting the public finances. I wouldn't like to be going in to ask him for a red cent. He seems intent on keeping the purse strings pulled tight.
21: He's made that very clear. And I made that very clear yesterday. We had our pre-budget forum in the Department of Social Protection yesterday. We had representatives of about 80 organisations with us, and I've made that very clear. Our public finances are in a state of challenge. We have a geopolitical challenge. We have that geopolitical challenge is bringing economic challenge.
0: We also have loads of money. We've loads of money.
21: The point I make, we don't. We don't, and we can't be complacent about having loads of money. I just, we thought we had loads of money in 2006, and that changes. We have, though, within our department, we run the Social Insurance Fund. That is currently at its highest level. That protects pensioners, that protects employment. And the point I always make about the Department of Social Protection, it's an investment in society. It's an investment in societal cohesion. It's money that gets paid back in. When you get your pension, when you get your carers, when you get your disability payment, you spend it, and that comes back in.
0: Yeah, I'm just looking at some of the messages coming in. The old age pension is out of touch with the cost of living, leaving pensioners below the poverty line. People who've contributed to the state all their working lives and can't survive on these increases of a tenner. I go,
21: pensioner poverty was a key topic of our discussions yesterday with all the groups. The pension is, the contributed pensions are €299 a week. It has increased extensively, Claire, since 2021. We're focused on increasing it again. But we're also looking at the other allowance. So we've increased the fuel allowance, which many pensioners will get. That increased this year by €5 a week. We increased it by €4 extra. I'm looking at the ancillary allowances where I can make targeted interventions. And that will be another priority for me in this budget, making the targeted interventions, such as the fuel allowance, such as the child support payment, where those groups under the most pressure will get assistance.
0: I just wonder how much you're going to get this year, because the government's focus is very much on tax cuts, isn't it?
21: It is. Absolutely, and it should be, because working families are paying for all of this. Workers are paying through taxes and through PRSI contributions. They are paying for our country. And
0: but there's
21: a
0: choice, isn't there? So, I mean, if you make that choice, there's less for the other side.
21: There should be a choice.
0: Advantage.
21: We had a tax package last year, and that tax package went to protect the hospitality industry. This year, we can have a tax package, but we can support those on lowest incomes too. We can support those dealing with the cost of living. We can support our pensioners who have given so much to the state over their working lives.
0: So we can do everything.
21: No, we can't. And I made that point very clearly yesterday. If in the budget submissions we have got in the Department of Social Protection, we have €5 billion worth of proposals. If every organisation were to get their way, we're not going to be doing anything like that. Nowhere like that.
0: It'll be around the 1.2 again.
21: I am going to have to make very difficult choices.
0: Will you get that again this year, 1.2?
21: I am going to have to make very, very difficult choices, and I've no doubt in the days after the budget I'll be in here with you, you'll be beating me up because of the choices we made. We have to make choices. I have to work with Jack Chambers, and I support him in protecting the sustainability of Republic finances because I want to make sure that we can protect people going forward as well. Mm-hmm. That's why, Claire, I'm the minister that introduced auto-enrollment. The auto-enrollment pension system was talked about for 25 years. The late Seamus Brennan proposed it. We've introduced it this year. That means 800,000 people, 800,000 Irish people who currently had no retirement savings option, no retirement savings fund, will have through my future fund.
0: They can opt out.
21: We are very future.
0: They can opt out of it now, can't they?
21: They can opt out now.
0: As of this month.
21: And, you know, I would encourage them not to. Because, you know, if you do not have any income pot in your retirement, you're going to form a situation where you could be on 50, 51,000 euro a year down to 16, 17,000 euro a year in terms of the state pension. So you need to have that fund. And I think so far, our feedback is that people are getting used to it. They're happy with it.
0: Okay, a couple of things I wanted to ask you about that are happening at the moment. Jim O'Callaghan, the Minister for Justice, is embroiled in this legal aid row with solicitors, and hundreds of them resigned from the legal aid scheme this week. You had others walking out of court yesterday. There was one case yesterday where a man who's accused of a really serious crime was left without legal representation at all. It's really serious. How do you think it can be fixed?
21: Look, I think the Minister has been trying to reform the legal aid system. This is a priority in the programme for government. There's been a lot of work underway across the last year in relation to this. I think everybody agrees that it does need to be reformed. So this has been signalled and highlighted, and he's been doing a lot of work on this. You know, their proposal, I think, is a one flat fee of 520 euro
0: That's
21: for a case.
0: That's what he's proposing, yeah. But their issue is that he hasn't met the Law Society to hammer this one out.
21: Well, look, I understand that this has been highlighted, Claire. This is a programme for government commitment that we're going to reform the legal aid system. There has been engagement with the Department of Justice and the Law Society, is my understanding. We don't want to see any challenges to the justice system, but equally, it's a system that needs reform. Equally, it's a system, even the Law Society themselves are saying...
0: The savings involved here are relatively small. I don't understand why he's going in so hard on this one.
21: Well, look, he's going in because this needs reform. Secondly, the Law Society themselves are saying that young trainee solicitors are not turning to criminal law. They're going in different directions. So clearly, a system that is not attracting younger people into it needs to be reformed. And I think that, you know, he's trying his best to try and come to it. Reform in this space is difficult. In my previous department, I was involved in insurance reform. Reform with anything to do in this space is difficult. But I'm absolutely sure the Jim's door is open for ongoing interaction in relation to this. We don't want to see any disruption to the legal system, but equally it's a system that has to be reformed. And I know Jim, and I know that he will want a system to work.
0: Okay, now, many of your Fianna Fáil colleagues are upset with the plans to overhaul the triple lock. 17 of them, I believe, have signed this letter now as TDs and senators. We hear that Willie O'Dea is spearheading that. Where do you stand on it?
21: So, look, I think firstly, the letter was about the need to have a discussion. And that discussion was had at last week's parliamentary party. Unfortunately, I didn't know the commitment, so I wasn't there. But I understand the discussion was very constructive from both sides.
0: Do you support the changes?
21: My concern at the triple lock at the moment is that because the United Nations Security Council is no longer in a position to approve peacekeeping missions, Ireland's interests over many years is in terms of military has been in peacekeeping, and we have an extraordinary exceptional record in terms of world peacekeeping. We've lost many of our people to peacekeeping.
0: I think people understand that, but on the other side of it,
21: we can't do peacekeeping.
0: But the reason that we got the triple lock in legislation was to convince people to vote for the Nice Treaty, and we were told this will protect our neutrality. Now we're told the triple lock has nothing to do with our neutrality.
21: And that was in 2001, 2002, when the United Nations Security Council would endorse peacekeeping missions. Now we have seen, because of vetoes, it doesn't endorse peacekeeping missions. So the position at the moment is that we may not have the capacity to do peacekeeping missions. Our Irish Army may not be able to use that skill across the world. That's not a good position to be in.
0: Okay, now, I was looking at your activities in the last few weeks. You're opening places all over the place and turning sods and turning keys. You were in 16 places in Waterford in a 12-hour visit a couple of weeks ago. Anyone would think that you're positioning yourself for the leadership of Fianna Fáil. Are you?
21: No, I'm not actually. I'm the Minister of Social Protection. I'm the Minister for Rural Community Development, Agus an Gaeilte, because it's more an honour to them. And because I'm the Minister in those two departments, we are investing in communities all over the country. And I've always think it's very important to get out of the bubble of Dublin. I encourage everyone to do that. You do that very well. And you talked about that last week.
0: We did with our summer tour. But
21: Jerry Howland,
0: who knows your party very well, was in here talking to me about the leadership. And he said, you're the one, you're the secret. Because you're based outside of Dublin, because you're Mayo, and the party membership has such an important role now in the vote, that you have that asset.
21: Look, I heard Jared's view. There's no vacancy. I'm not even considering it. I have a budget to fight.
0: Come on.
21: I have a presidency to deal with.
0: But would you?
21: And
0: if there was a vacancy.
21: I'm not even going there. I'm not doing what if read. There's no vacancy. Taoiseach is my full support. Mm-hmm. He's gone in at the presidency of the Council of the European Union. I'm working with him on the cost disability payment. I'm working with him on Department of Social Protection budget. I'm working with him on Gaeltacht issues and on community world affair issues.
0: Yeah.
21: This government are delivering on our programme for government. What we don't want, Claire, is what you see across the river in the United Kingdom. Prime Minister number 8, I think, about to come in. That is instability. That is not delivering. That is not able to deliver on our priorities that I've just discussed. Mm-hmm. And that's what I'm focused on. I don't do what if free. I don't do speculation. Maybe when I retire from politics, I'll be able to come in and riff with you about who may be going where or not. I don't intend retiring for a while yet.
0: Coming to a town near you, Minister for Social Protection.
21: I was in Leash as well. Yeah.
0: Derek Cleary.
21: News talk need to get out and about more often than once a year.
20: My thanks to Minister Derek Cleary, and I think we're still left wondering whether he actually has his eyes on being a future leader of the Fianna Fáil party. Up next, the VAT rate was cut this week for hospitality, but what does it mean for customers?
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6: You're listening to the best of the Clare Byrne Show. The hospitality VAT rate cut is now in place, reducing the rate from 13.5% down to 9% for the sector. The new rate will cost taxpayers close to two-thirds of a billion in a full year. So, should the government have gone ahead with this move, and how much will come back into the economy? To discuss this, I was joined this week by Sligo-based restaurant owner Anthony Gray and economist at the Nevin Economic Research Institute, Ciarán Nugent. I began by asking Anthony if restaurant owners will be passing the cut on to customers.
8: I suppose, first and foremost, thanks, Claire, for having me on. I welcome the fact that the 9% has been brought back by the government. The government have realised that hospitality was on its knees. They've made the right decision in doing it. Not only that, it'll create jobs, and I think the government and the Taoiseach realise that. You know, it's not about reducing the price of a cup of coffee. Already, you know, Claire, the price of everything has gone through the roof. But what it will do is it'll give us a little bit of wiggle room, and restaurateurs have been hanging on by their fingernails to survive and waiting for this day to come. And, you know, that's why a lot of them have managed to stay open and managed to struggle through, waiting for the 1st of July and hopefully to see things turn around. I welcome the fact.
0: What do you do with the wiggle room, or how does it help you if you're not going to be able to pass that on?
8: Well, I suppose what it does help is it helps us with the enormous costs of running a restaurant. And, you know, the cost of food have gone through the roof. Inflation has gone through the roof. You know, even here in the house myself with three kids, I see the price of stuff going through the roof. So it does help us in one sense, and it will help us in able to keep our doors open, keep jobs open, keep families that are working in the hospitality industry, keep them employed and look after them. And not having to have this worry about, will I be able to even to pay myself? You know, so like it is a vital measure. Mm-hmm. And yes, it'll give us a chance. We will pass it on in some instance. Obviously, we want people coming through the doors. That's how we survive. You know, we don't get paid weekly. We get paid when people come in through our doors. So yeah, we will be able to pass it on with incentives, as I do here in Sligo, with a pre-theatre dinner menu in Alabon, and coming up with different specials and buying stuff from local suppliers. So it's a fantastic. I welcome the fact that the government have listened to us. It's fantastic for the hospitality industry, but it's also fantastic for all the little small indigenous businesses across the length and breadth of this country that are saying to themselves, well, you know what? Fair play to the government. I have a chance now of hanging on and staying open.
0: Okay, well, let's go to Ciarán Nugent now, who, as I said, is an economist at the Nevin Economic Research Institute. So, Ciarán, you heard Anthony there. His eyewitness account is that people in the hospitality industry, business owners in that sector, were hanging on by their fingernails for the 1st of July to come and for this cut to be put in place. Do you accept that?
10: Well, look, everybody, including workers and businesses, are affected by the cost of living crisis. And, you know, just in terms of economic policy and fiscal policy, but this is a mistake. It's a terrible decision. It's a 700 million giveaway to a sector that pays the lowest wages of any sector. We count sectors as 16, and it's the lowest wage sector by far. It's a dependency wage, it's a deprivation wage, and that 700 million would be spent better elsewhere in sectors that could possibly provide living standards for workers. 235 million of that is going to fast food and chains. And, you know, we're talking with a big report there a couple of years ago from the Commission on Taxation and Welfare, which basically found a consensus among a big independent group of economists that going forward into the mid and long term, Ireland has to start increasing revenue, okay, finding ways to meaningfully increase revenue. And we're in kind of silly season, kite flying, coming up to the budget, and everything seems to be the opposite. Everything seems to be about cutting back taxes. Now, we know from 2008, what happened when we were vulnerable to, you know, concentrations of revenue from certain sectors, and they went away overnight, and then we were suddenly, you know, 15% down in revenue overnight, and now we're more vulnerable at the moment with our concentration in corporation tax than we were in construction related taxes in 2009.
0: But you heard Anthony there telling us that this is going to keep the doors open. It's going to keep jobs there which might otherwise have been lost. Are you saying that that is not the case?
10: The evidence doesn't show that. I mean, we've got 25,000 more workers in the sector compared to 2019. They increased very quickly after lockdown, and they've basically plateaued since. But actually, the latest figures showed that employment growth in accommodation and food in the last year has been ahead of the national rate. So, I mean, we get this every couple of years that there's a crisis, and then we have to wait maybe 6 months, a year to get the statistics out. And it turns out then that actually on the national level, that the evidence isn't there of any crisis in hospitality, at least in terms of historical kind of close down rates or anything like that. It hasn't been the case. Mm-hmm. So, from a perspective of living standards and economy that works for people, given a tax expenditure of 700 million euro to a sector that does not provide living standards for workers, is not good economic policy. It's money down the drain, really.
0: Money down the drain, Anthony. I mean, I'm looking at the CSO figures here, which show that bars and restaurants have been among better performing retail businesses over the last year, and that company insolvencies in the sector have fallen by more than a quarter in 2026 compared to 2025. So it looks as though, from the headline statistics, that a corner has been turned here, and yet we're still, as taxpayers, going to spend 700 million on this.
8: No, it's actually the opposite. No corner has been turned on it. And the reason, should it not be a good thing that we actually see less insolvencies in the hospitality industry or in any industry?
0: But it's great, but it also might mean that you didn't need this 700 million.
8: Oh, by God, we did need it. And I'll tell you, the reason why the insolvencies aren't down is because, as I said to you, the little small cafe in Upper Eastkey, the little small cafe in Bundoran have been waiting for this and have been welcoming this with open arms. Other than that, Claire, they would have been gone long before then.
0: And how do you feel, Anthony, about the big fast food chains getting a huge bump from this?
8: Well, look, as the other gentleman just said, it's the SME figure showed that 99.6 of hospitality businesses, 99.6% of hospitality businesses are small little SMEs. There's only a very small majority of fast food restaurants that'll benefit from this. You also have to remember,
0: but does it stick in your craw that they're getting what you're getting?
8: Not at all. Some of these fast food restaurants are indigenous Irish businesses and they employ Irish jobs. Anything that will keep this country open and keep workers in jobs and keep bringing in youth workers to start in their jobs and to nourish them and push them through the hospitality industry, I welcome that. I take on transition years in my business. Some of them have gone on to open up coffee shops, coffee trucks, food trucks, etc., etc. Like, this is something that we should be welcoming. And the government have welcomed the fact that we will support jobs, we will get job growth, we will get more jobs created, and because it historically shows that when it dropped from 13.5% to 9%, there was a huge increase in hospitality jobs. So the government aren't stupid on this. They've played the right card, and we welcome the fact that they've done it. I've never heard of an economist having to come down and lay off people in Sligo or anywhere else. So this is the job that I have to do, and that's the job that I'm delighted to do. We have the coldest waters, we have the luscious land. I will still be able to buy brilliant produce off all my little local independent suppliers, and I'll be able to take care of them, and they're delighted.
0: So you say Ciarán just doesn't understand your business?
8: Well, he doesn't. He's never had to work in a. He's never had to work in a business where he has to lay off people. I don't welcome the fact that he said is that, you know, that we don't look after people and that we're the lowest paid industry. I don't think that's correct one bit. You know, yes, we do pay wages that are quite low sometimes. That's because we bring in youth workers into the industry and we start them working. So there's a lot of points I don't agree with Ciarán at all.
0: Ciarán?
10: Okay, there are 16 sectors, as I said. Average wages in accommodation and food is 16 lowest out of 16, and there's a 35% gap between that and the next. Mm-hmm. It is by far the lowest paid sector in Ireland. It brings in the least amount of value to the Irish government and to growth, and it's not a sector, a strategic sector for economists, for policymakers to target for underpinning living standards and growth and wages. So workers can, you know, pay rent and have a family and get married. So all those things are factually correct. They're not.
0: Well, I have another listener who obviously this person who's gotten in touch with us this morning runs a food or catering business as well, and they say that people don't understand how squeezed restaurants are. It's incredibly expensive to run a restaurant with the rates, the wages, utilities and the cost of food. It's not a sector you can continue to pass the costs on in, as there's only so much that people will pay for food items. It's considered a luxury. It's the first to be affected if there's a cost of living crisis. And they say without help, independently owned food businesses will cease to exist. We struggle on a daily basis to keep our doors open. Now, are you saying, Ciarán, that simply isn't true?
10: I'm just saying that on the national level, all the statistics say that there's no strong evidence to show that has been the case for the last few years. Lobbyists are going to say what lobbyists are going to say. That's their job. They do a good job of it in an Irish, in the Irish policy space. But the fact of the matter is, other high income, you know, developed countries, they don't talk about tourism and accommodation food like we do. That 700 million would have been better going into research and development, going into, you know, trying to get more apprentices into construction or into building social housing or whatever number of strategic areas for policymakers to go after. That's the last one, okay? So it's an afterthought in other countries. Obviously everybody's struggling with the cost of living. That's a particularly acute issue in Ireland, with the highest living costs in Europe, and that obviously applies to in a lot of respects to business as well. So there are ways to tackle those issues which don't include giving away tax expenditures when we are supposed to be raising taxes for the medium to long term for sustainability.
0: So Anthony, some of our listeners are asking about fairness here, like Harriet saying, what about small and medium enterprises like manufacturing? And they're really struggling, she says, as well, with the energy costs, the raw material costs, the transport, shipping, etc., etc. The list is endless. And where is the fairness in giving this tax break to you guys, but not to them?
8: I think the government realised the amount of people that are employed in the hospitality industry, with over 273,000 people employed. We're one of the biggest employers in the country in hospitality. And even here in Sligo, there's nearly 18,000 people employed in the industry, which is huge. And obviously, you know, I don't know what Ciarán wants. Does he want the whole country to shut down and close tourism and ruin Arcade Míle Fáilte? You know, like, at the end of the day, we have to provide a service to tourists coming into the country. We have to try and create jobs. We put our neck on the line. If we're self-employed and you open up a business, it's a huge risk. So we welcome the fact that the government have realised this. And, you know, we have to thank the government for doing it. It will help us continue the amazing food that we produce in our country, as I've already alluded to. And as well as that, we will continue to hold on to jobs and create more jobs. Before this came in, Claire, I was looking at how to reduce the number of people that I have employed.
0: And my thanks to restaurant owner Anthony Gray and economist with the Nevin Economic Research Institute, Ciarán Nugent. Up next, Irish-American businessman and chair of National Broadband Ireland, David McCourt.
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7: Welcome back to the best of the Claire Byrne Show. I was joined this week by Irish-American entrepreneur David McCourt. He joined us ahead of America's 250th birthday because he'd done his own deep dive into the United States through his documentary, Amerigo.
8: We've spoken to 5,000 now, but we cut this documentary after we'd spoken to 1,000. We stayed on the road talking to people because we wanted to see if anything has changed. And we're going to continue to talk to people. We have this ambition of a million voices. Now, obviously, we're not going to be able to talk to each one of those ourselves. We're going to have to get them to go on social media and download their own version of the American Dream. That's why we set up a AD250.com website so people can go online, press a button, record their own version of the American Dream. Mm-hmm. And I know we're in Ireland, and I say the American Dream, but the issues that are putting cracks around the American Dream back in America will come this way if we don't patch those cracks. So it'll be the same in Ireland and England and the rest of Europe, the same fundamental issues that we're dealing with.
7: Yeah, these are big themes in this, and I want to make sure that we get to the heart of it. So what you do is you look at where you grew up, where your grandparents had their house, and you say, well, my grandfather was a janitor. And look at the house that he had and look at the life that he had. I mean, he was a hard worker. I'm sure it wasn't easy. But he could afford to have that nice home and that decent life. And the thesis is you can't do that now with a job like that.
8: Well, that's exactly right. You see, so my wife and I decided during COVID that we were going to produce this documentary. And originally it was going to be a different story. And then we said, let's start with something that everybody can relate to. So I started thinking about my grandfather. He came from Galway. He came to America at 16, uneducated. He worked as a janitor, so he cleaned toilets for a living. He raised my mom, and he owned his own home. He had his own backyard, and he died debt-free. So I said, can a custodian today do that? Can a policewoman or a policeman do that? Can a nurse do that? Can a fireman or woman do that? Can other service workers do that? And the facts are they can't. So the question really for us became, on our 250th birthday, is that really the America we want? Is that really the country we want to be proud of? A country where half the people don't get to own their own home? When it's fixable. It doesn't have to be that way. And it's sort of sad because when you own your own home, you feel part of the community, you contribute to the community, you feel like it's your community, you own a little tiny piece of it, it's your country, you own a tiny piece of it, and that ownership changes your view of your neighbor.

0: neighbors, in your community. And it's been fundamental to America. You know, we gave away, you know, over 20% of America in the Homestead Act to people when you know, 250 years ago. So it's been fundamental in America, in America's. And then if you look at what do America's come up number one or two all the time when Gallup studies it, they're always number one or two on philanthropy. They're always number one or two on volunteering their time. They're always number one or two on helping strangers. So that goodness of America was the foundation of that was they were embedded in the community. They were volunteering in a community that they owned a piece of. They were helping neighbors in a community that they owned a piece of. And if you take that away, you know, what else is going to crumble? And that was the search we went on. Mm-hmm.
1: And, so I think there's two things that I suspect people are thinking here. First, what you're describing in America is happening here. You know, if you are a nurse or if you're a guard, it is really hard to have that life that you describe that is the dream life or the life that, you know, people expect.
0: A dignified life.
1: Dignified and expected life. The other thing that I think people might be thinking is, here's a very wealthy man telling us that people aren't earning enough money in service jobs. And maybe it's because of people like you that this has happened. And what do you say to that?
0: Yeah, okay, that's a fair comment. Not a fair criticism, but a fair comment. First of all, let's just look at our business in Ireland, National Broadband Ireland, where the employees have a pension, and we've given 200 grants out to rural Ireland. We started the Rise Foundation, right? I started the Rise Foundation to give grants to people in rural Ireland if they'll use technology to solve a social problem or create a job. So we are walking the walk and talking the talk that I'm speaking of here, number one, and we do the same in the States. But number two, and probably more important, if I wasn't a capitalist and I wasn't, and I haven't been for the last 40 years in all these conversations and seeing the change, I wouldn't be able to talk about it with some sense of, if I can use this word, authority. I've been there. You know, I've been to the mountain. I've seen it. I know what happens. Look, there's lots of problems in the States. We need election reform. We have health care is too expensive. We have too many guns. There's lots of problems. This one problem that you're talking about, Claire, is one I happen to know something about. So people should say, well, okay, he's talking about something that he actually knows something about.
1: And that problem is that corporate profits are increasing.
0: Well, the problem is a little bit more complex than that.
1: And wages are not keeping up. Well, I saw the stat in the documentary, isn't it? Corporate profits going up from 6% to 12%, and yet wages are going down.
0: Yes. Well, look, this problem has been around since the Industrial Revolution. And during the Industrial Revolution, Charles Dickens wrote a book called Hard Times, and it was actually brilliant because there was a scene in the book, if I remember it right, when the teacher said to someone in the class, if this classroom was a country and we had $50 million, would we be a wealthy and prosperous country? And Sissy, the person in the book, says, well, I can't answer that unless you tell me where the money goes and who gets the money. So the point that Charles Dickens was making during the Industrial Revolution was, a wealthy country has to be judged by more than just how much some people make. So that problem has been around for a long time. However, after World War II, when people were glad to be alive, the labor movement was strong, there was social reforms, there was broad-based wage growth, there was fabulous productivity, customers, communities, employees, and shareholders all shared. Maybe not to the same amount, but they all shared. After the early 70s, profits started to increase. Taxes, corporate taxes started going down. Corporate taxes were 52% in the 60s in America. Then they went to 46%, then they went to 34%. Now they're 21%. So, and corporate taxes as a bucket was about 25 to 30% of all the tax in America. It's now 7 to 9%. So there's a combination of problems. One is corporate profits are up. Another is corporate tax revenue is down. Another is short-term thinking, which is probably the biggest evil. And another is the financialization of the world with globalization. With globalization, there was a decline of unions, there was a financialization of everything. People became economic units. And, you know, one of the stories we tell in the film is a hospital in Wyoming that was bought by private equity. And, you know, someone said, hey, if we don't do these two things on column J, line item 21, and column B, line item 18, you know, if we don't do these two things, we'll make more revenue per doctor, more revenue per nurse, more revenue per customer, I mean, per patient, more revenue per square foot. Those two things, we're delivering babies and keeping the emergency room open after 5 p.m. So if you chop your finger off at 4:45, you're okay. If you chop your finger off at 5:15, you have to drive 20 miles down the road. Mm-hmm. So in the hospital I was born in, St. Elizabeth's Hospital, was built in 1862 for 150 years. It was nonprofit. It only did two things. It cured the sick and comforted the dying. That's all it did, nonprofit. It was bought by private equity for $243 million, that and a couple other hospitals. The real estate was sold for $1.2 billion, and the hospitals was left to go bankrupt. That's not me and my friends. That's not what every businessman does. That's what some do. That's not what everyone does.
1: But increasingly so, like that private equity model of going in and either asset stripping or trying to turn a quick buck so that you can pay back your investors. Are you saying that that model has resulted in a lot of these problems that we're seeing now in America and potentially spreading to this part of the world too?
0: Well, that short-termness, if that's a word, it is infiltrated everything in America and probably coming to Ireland as well. And in business, it's not good. In business, you need long-term investment and training of people. You need to give back to your community. You need training for your employees. And that short term that you were talking about, that short-term version of private equity, where they go in and they extract a profit and they get in and out very quickly, that's not good. That's not good for it. And ultimately, it harms, if an economy without humanity ultimately harms all of us, the workers, the company, and society. So if your only objective is to extract profit, then that harms everyone.
1: Let's talk about the National Broadband Plan and National Broadband Ireland. It started not without controversy. We're a long way down the road now. What is happening with it? Where does it stand? What's the take-up like?
0: Well, the take-up is great. In the DAs, the areas that we first built, it's up at 60%, and so it's just going to keep on going. It's going to keep on because it's critical infrastructure now. I was in Kilkenny last week. Kilkenny, we finished. That was the first county that we finished, and it was Longford and Westmeath were right behind that. Tipperary and Waterford and Meath will be right behind those. The take-up is doing great. We're ahead of schedule. We're on budget. We're delivering policy. And there was a great book written by Dr. Freiberg from Oxford, where he studied 22,000 public-private partnerships across 125 countries, and only one half of 1% of multi-billion dollar public-private partnership can say that they're on time, on budget, delivering policy. So I'm incredibly proud. It's actually bittersweet that we're getting to the end, because I'm incredibly proud of the men and women of NBI, and there's no chance it would have got done if it hadn't been. We had a strong Secretary General, Mark Griffith, when we signed the contract. Mm-hmm. The Caron and Fergal, the two gentlemen that ran the contract for the department, were very, very strong. Those three people were incredibly strong.
1: And have you and the investors made a lot of money out of this plan?
0: We can't make, if you define, I don't know what a lot is, have we got a return on our capital? Yes. If we get more than, I think it's 15%, we have to share it with the taxpayers. We have to share it with the government.
1: Because the taxpayer put a lot of money into this, yes. Like over $2 billion.
0: Yes, and then we have to put another $2.5 billion over the next 25 years. So we have to put, the government money is over, and we have to maintain it now for the next 25 years. So we'll have to put another $2.5 billion in. Roughly, the numbers are the government put in a little less than $2.5 billion, and we have to put in approximately $2.5 billion over the 25 years to maintain it and continue to connect people and continue to upgrade the network. So their money was first. You're absolutely right. So that's why the government negotiated in the contract a profit sharing where we'd share with them if we made, quote unquote, a lot of money.
1: Mm-hmm. Which is over 15%, which is a great return, right?
0: Sure.
1: 15% is like you describe in the
0: documentary. It's a fair return. Absolutely a fair return. Mm-hmm. Absolutely a fair return. Now, if we lose money, they don't have to give us any more money.
1: Okay.
0: So if we lose 15%, they don't have
1: to
0: share.
1: But that's not going to happen. I mean, you know that now at this stage, right?
0: Well, we didn't know that at the beginning.
1: Yes.
0: Otherwise, there would have been 100 people that would have signed the contract. There's a reason why it was so hard to get it done. It wasn't clear. You know, we managed our material costs during COVID. The men and women of NBI managed that. They were very creative in where they bought the materials during COVID when you couldn't get anything. They worked Saturdays and Sundays to get this built on time. And if they hadn't done that, if this contract had taken, like most public-private partnerships, and taken 2 extra years, we would have lost $1 billion.
1: Great to chat to David McCourt, and Amerigo is available to watch on Sky from today. And that's our lot. Thank you for joining me for the Best of the Claire Byrne Show. I'll be back with you on Monday from 9 a.m. But until then, enjoy the rest of your weekend.
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12: Hello, and you're very welcome to the Best of the Hard Shoulder. Over the next hour, we're going to take you through some of the best bits from last week. Coming up, we were joined by Brendan Kelly, Professor of Psychiatry at Trinity College in Dublin, to discuss why we spend so frivolously when we're on holidays. Dave McRedmond, outgoing CEO of Unpust, joined us to place his reads on the Hard Shoulder bookshelf. Fianna Fáil Senator Alison Cumann on gender-based violence experienced by female TDs and senators. And Pete the Vet explained how tennis balls are actually dangerous for your dog's health. But first, public transport users outside Dublin are unlikely to gain access to contactless payment systems until after 2028. This is despite more than $35 million already being spent nationally on the project. Is the sensible solution in the interim period to have your Leap card as part of your Apple wallet? And where are we when it comes to the technology to support that. Grace Boland, Fine Gael TD for Dublin Fingal West, and Emmett Ryan, tech journalist, joined us to discuss. But first, let's hear from our reporter, Henry McKean, who took to the streets to ask people what their opinion was.
13: How are you going to pay for your bus today?
14: I actually got a Leap card there recently, and I'm going to pay by Leap card.
13: Why don't you think you can pay on your phone through Smart Pay, perhaps Android Pay or Apple Pay or credit card?
14: Yeah, I know. It's really frustrating. I know in Europe it's a thing, but certainly here it's not. You know, it's taking them a long time to roll that out.
13: Do you have coins? Do you ever pay with coins?
14: Yeah, I used to pay with coins, but it's just so hard to get coins now and have the correct change.
13: Has the bus driver ever let you off?
14: No, I'd never think of doing that.
13: Oh, I have. So your bus is on the way.
14: Yes.
13: You're paying. How are you paying for the bus?
15: I'm paying with my card.
13: My
15: special card, my OAP card.
13: And you just show that and you get on.
15: I just tap it and I go, and it's great.
13: Yeah. Here's your bus, you go.
15: I'm delighted, thanks.
16: Yeah, it'd be a lot easier to just pay with your phone because, I don't carry change.
13: You don't carry change?
17: No, not a lot of people have change.
13: Haven't got loads of random €1 coins in your pocket?
17: Yeah, and then, you have to pay the exact amount all the time, which is a bit frustrating because you don't have it handy. And then, constantly having to top it up is difficult, so it's just easier to be able to tap your phone and just go on. It's more efficient.
13: So you find the Leap cards a little bit annoying?
17: Yeah, I think it just make everything a lot easier. I feel like everyone else is tapping it anyway, so it just makes more sense to do it.
12: And that was Henry McKean there talking to commuters about their views on how convenient or accessible it is to pay on public transport, particularly in Dublin. And as I said, I'm joined by Grace Boland, Fine Gael TD now for Dublin Fingal West, and Emmett Ryan, tech journalist. Emmett, I might come to you first of all. Every little huckster shop down a Boreen, you can tap when you buy a pint of milk. People who are out shaking buckets collected for charity, you can now tap. Why do we have a situation where we can neither go contactless by tapping nor even upload our Leap cards onto things like our phones?
18: Yeah, it's kind of ridiculous here, putting it mildly. So the Leap card technology that we have, Leap card's been around since about 2011. The problem is the actual legacy tech behind it hasn't really been updated to go with the times. That's the key point, because people who've been around a bit longer might recall that even getting to the Leap card stage took an awful lot of work in terms of delays and waits. Basically merging, you could have tram was merged with train with bus and bus with tram, but you couldn't have all three at once at one point. And now we've seen that this details coming out today, only $43,000 spent on, researching a virtual Leap card, which seems very low, but there are so many countries where it already works. So many cities, Melbourne's a good example, actually very relevant to Dublin, Paris, Toronto, Barcelona, it all works on iPhone and Android. With Melbourne, it works only on Android, and it's a physical one for iPhone. But there's plenty of, with all the examples I mentioned there, Kira, with the exception of Melbourne, which is still physical for iPhone, they found a way after a while to go to iPhone. So one of the arguments that the NTA has is that it will be a 12-month wait, basically, to get iPhone users up and running if they rolled it out for Android. Whereas in several other cities, like the ones I mentioned, Paris and Barcelona in particular, they said, okay, it's worth waiting 12 months. Let's get half of them on now and get the rest on later, essentially. So it seems bizarre that they haven't decided to press on with it, because if you even think about how people use their Leap card, when they're topping it up, they tap it to their phone. When they are checking their balance, they're tapping it to their phone. Their phone is, for most people, is fundamental to the Leap card, yet it can't actually be the place where they use the Leap card, if that makes sense.
12: Yeah, well, it totally makes sense. And then, of course, you lose your Leap card and you've lost £15 credit on it because it isn't actually, attributed to an individual account or what have you. It's attached to the card and all sorts of things. And you have to replace Leap cards, which are single-use plastic, and all of these things as well. So it doesn't make sense. So you're saying, just to be very clear before I let you go, Emmett, that this isn't reinventing the wheel. This has been done throughout the world in many cities, comparable cities to our own. They have made this work. Surely we can just piggyback onto that technology. Would that be a reasonable assumption?
18: That's very reasonable, especially given one of the NTA's main arguments in what's come out here is that, we wouldn't be able to bring it out for iPhone users on day one. Several other cities said, okay, that's an issue, but we can bring it out for them after a while. So, the idea that there'd be a delay for half the users really doesn't hold water, because several other areas like Paris with Navigo, Barcelona with its equivalent of Leap, which I'm not even going to try to pronounce. It's like they basically said, okay, we'll go Android first. And once we've got the tech in place, we've updated our own systems, then we'll go iPhone. It's very doable. It just seems bizarre that we haven't tried yet.
12: Yeah, you're not wrong at all. Look, thank you for joining us with that insight. That's Emmett Ryan there, tech journalist. Grace Boland has said Fine Gael TD is with us as well. Grace, this is lunacy, isn't it? I mean, like, nobody carries coins. Most people don't hardly carry a wallet anymore because everyone's using their phone to tap away on everything. Why are we so far behind when it's clearly a barrier to using public transport?
19: And Ciara, we all want people to use public transport. We want to make it easy to use public transport. And paying for it is actually really, really key to that. My colleague Eimear Higgins actually was pushing the NTA on this in 2023. And I think it would have been fantastic if we'd had a digital Leap card 3-5 years ago rolled out. I would use it myself. I currently have 3 Leap cards, one in each of the handbags that I regularly use and one in a coat, because I have gotten to the train station so many times and not had a Leap card. Yeah. And then actually it costs so much more. But I suppose in terms of where we are now, the NTA is focusing on contactless payments. It is telling us, telling me, because I repeatedly asked them this question, that it is on track for a phase one pilot rollout in 2027. So essentially next summer, and then the Greater Dublin rollout in summer 2028. So I suppose in terms of bringing in an interim solution now, the horse has probably bolted on that. And to be honest, yeah, I want this sorted. I want contactless payments in.
12: Yeah, but you're a government TD. I mean, it's not like this is beyond the wit of man. It's happening all over the world. I'll tell you about the text line here. Connell says, just to put it into perspective, the first contactless payment system was introduced in Hong Kong in 1997. That's almost 30 years ago. Like, we are so far behind this curve. And I said at the beginning, you can literally tap to give 20p, to give 2 euros to somebody shaking a bucket for Focus Ireland or whatever. Like there were, the ability to tap now, or the ability to have digital payments, are to be expected, surely.
19: Oh, absolutely. And I totally agree. It's why I raise this repeatedly with the NTA. I raise it in the Transport Committee. I raise it in the Dáil. It is too difficult to access public transport for commuters and for tourists who are landing in Dublin Airport. And we need to see the NTA be more practical and delivering. You know, I really want to see contactless rolled out. The NTA are back in the Transport Committee on Wednesday. I will be asking them where we are with this, because it's the same contractor that is also the contractor on the IT Irish Rail signalling issue. And I want to make sure, we saw that project didn't go well, and I want to make sure that this one is. You know, it's beyond time that we have contactless payments, and it is up to the NTA to make sure that it is delivering that.
12: Yeah, well, and I think no one disagrees with that yet. If the government can't make it happen, I mean, the government arguing that this needs to happen is a strange phenomenon, when if you're not in charge, who is? And I know you'll say, well, it's the NTA's responsibility. But is that the right way to structure these things, that we farm things out to independent or quasi-independent bodies, and then they don't sort of do anything quickly, and we all say, well, it's not our fault?
19: Yeah, look, the reality is there are hundreds of thousands of public and civil servants doing a really good job, and there's lots of projects that do get delivered well. You know, I suppose TDs and ministers in particular, there's only a small number. You have to trust the people who are the experts in this area, who it's their full-time job. You know, what I do as a representative for my area or transport's really important.
12: Yeah, but you say that, well, we have to trust people, it's their full-time job, but yet we're being told that there's going to be a pilot. And I would be furious, by the way, if I was in rural Ireland. There's going to be a pilot rolled out in 2027, and then sometime after that, if it all works for Dublin swimmingly, rural Ireland might get access to the same type of thing. And I presume by rural Ireland, we also mean places like Limerick, Galway, Waterford, Kilkenny, Cork. You know, so like saying we have to trust them, why do we have to trust them? Why do we have to trust anybody when they say things that should be already available will take several more years?
19: Yeah, this is actually the one thing in relation to rural Ireland is that actually contactless payments, tap and go, is actually available on local links. Now, it's not yet available on Bus Air, and we need to see the NTA bring forward a schedule to make sure that there is a national rollout. It's a really good point. You know, if we're going to have it in Dublin 2028, we need to see it rapidly deployed nationally. And given all the work will have been done in the technology solutions, you know, that should come really, really quickly afterwards. And again, it's something that I have raised with the NTA. You know, we need to make sure that these projects are being delivered well. I do my very best, Ciara, to put pressure on them and to raise it in the Dáil.
1: I'm pretty sure there's a tech solution to this that could fix this overnight, practically, because tech moves so fast. And I accept that you're putting pressure on them on it, but nonetheless, it seems lunacy that something as important and something as so high a priority for government as public transport is unable to do things that a tiny news agent in the middle of nowhere is well able to do.
19: Yeah, it's, you know, we're always told that it's complicated, you have different operators, but I agree with you. We need to make sure that it is easy for people to use, and we need to see the system being rolled out as soon as possible. And as I said, that is something I will be putting to the NTA again on Wednesday. You know, I repeatedly follow up with them on this. It is important we make it as easy for people to use public transport as possible.
1: Yeah, well, I don't believe so far that we have succeeded in doing that, but thank you for coming on and talking to us about it. That's Grace Boland there, Fine Gael TD for Dublin, Fingal West.
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12: You're very welcome back to the Best of the Hard Shoulder. As Wimbledon gets underway, the Irish Blue Cross is warning dog owners that tennis balls can pose serious risks to their pets. The advice warns that the size and compressibility of a tennis ball can create a choking hazard for dogs while also causing damage to their teeth. But what dog toys, if any, are safe for your dog? Pete Weatherburn, aka Pete the Vet, joined us.
1: Pete, this makes me very sad because I have had dogs most of my life and I have thrown many a tennis ball for them and they have galloped away to catch it and come back delighted with themselves. And I feel this is bad all round that we are taking that joy from dogs. Explain why I'm wrong.
5: Well, I don't think we're taking the joy from dogs at all. We're just taking the risk away from dogs. Nothing wrong with chasing an occasional tennis ball. It's some dogs do it so repetitively, it's like you get a kind of repetitive stress injury on their teeth because it's repeat. And the point is that there are much, much better ways of doing it. The problem is that the surface of the tennis ball has got this kind of abrasive. So when a dog keeps grabbing it with its teeth, it's like sandpaper and it wears down the protective enamel of the teeth, exposing the pulp cavity. And that then causes them real pain. So nobody wants that. And the other thing is, if you give a dog a big dog a tennis ball, if the ball is big enough that it can fit past their front premolars when their mouth's fully open, then there's a really serious risk that it actually can go and inhale it, and then it's stuck at the back of the throat and you can't get it out, and the dog will die on the spot. So these are things that vets really, really see, and that's why it's important to highlight it.
1: Okay, so I was looking at other things that we aren't supposed to throw for them. Sticks are there, that's another big hot favourite for people, and then also rope toys that people not only throw but also sometimes kind of wrestle and play tug of rope basically with their dogs. What should, because most of us who have dogs love our dogs and we like to play with them and the dogs like it too. So what should we be using, Pete, in order to play?
5: Well, I think the best thing to do is to use toys, commercial toys that have been designed to be safe. And one of the best examples of that is something called the Kong Safe Sticks. And that's SASESTIX. And that was designed by somebody whose dog had actually been very, very seriously injured by running onto a stick. You see, if you throw a stick, it can land in the ground like a javelin, and then your dog runs onto it, and because it's got a sharp end sticking out of the ground, the dog runs onto the sharp end, and there's a big laceration in the back of its throat then. So the safe sticks have been designed so that when it's thrown, it doesn't stick into the ground like that. Your dog can just grab it and bring it back to you. So it's definitely much safer. Of course, you can adapt situation yourself and just choose a smaller stick with rounded ends that's less likely to cause a laceration, but it's not always easy to find such a stick. The other thing is there's a great range of dog toys made by an Irish design team called Canine Connectables, and that's canine with a K and the number 9, and those basically have been designed to keep dogs entertained because they can chew them for ages, and you can throw them as well if you want. But and the reason they engage dogs so much is that they've been designed to have little recesses and crannies in them that you can hide treats in. And then when your dog grabs a toy, they'll spend ages because they're trying to get the treats out. And so that's a really good way to make to encourage your dog to really engage.
1: And Pete, I mentioned playing tug of war. You know the way you get a rope toy with a bobble or something on the end, whatever you've bought, and you pull it back and forth between you and the dog. Should we be doing that, or is that bad for their teeth?
5: Well, I mean, I think it puts stress on their teeth, but I think common sense applies. Like, I think there's no great harm in doing it now and again at a reasonable level. But I see people sometimes in the park with their dog literally swinging off the ground on one of those, and that really isn't a good idea. No more than it would be for one of us humans to do that kind of swinging around as well.
1: Mind you, I had a Labrador once who used to, one of his favourite games was he would take a run at the washing line on a windy day, and he would jump up and hang himself. So we weren't doing this to him. He would hang himself by his own teeth from the clothes on the line and swing, much to my mother and sometimes my annoyance.
5: it's really not the best thing for his dentition. Neither is, by the way, dogs love leaping in the air for frisbees and for other things that you throw for them. And again, the people who worry about animal welfare are also saying that you have to be careful doing that because they can wrench a disc in their back by leaping through the air like that. And dogs don't stop to think about, might I be damaging myself? They live in the moment. They live in the present.
12: They do.
5: And they adore doing this stuff.
12: Well, exactly. I do feel that some of this is taken from them, the things that they actually love to do. Maybe lastly, what about bones? Because I've heard that now that we're anti-bones as well. The dogs are texting in their numbers, Pete, here, and none of them are happy.
5: No, I know that. I don't mean to be a killjoy. We're just trying to highlight possible risks. As far as bones are concerned, again, we're told this by veterinary dentists, that if dogs chew hard objects, like bones or very hard plastics or even like antlers, which are sometimes sold as chews, if dogs bite those really, really hard, then there's a serious risk that they'll break their back teeth, that their so-called carnassial teeth. And if it breaks, then you end up with an exposed pulp cavity. The tooth has to be extracted. So there's a rule of thumb for chew toys for dogs, and it's called the fingernail test. And that means that you should be able to press your thumbnail into the toy and leave a little indentation there. And if you can do that, you know, there's just a little bit of give in it. That makes it much, much safer for dogs to chew on. And the canine connectable chews, and also another brand called the Kong chews, these have got that little bit of give, which makes them less likely to damage dogs' teeth. But listen, dogs have to play, and dogs have to enjoy life, and I'm not trying to stop that by any means.
1: Yeah,
5: just as a vet, you see the disasters, and people come in with, you know, lacerations at the back of the dog's throat. People come in with dogs with badly broken teeth, and you want them to be aware of those risks before they start to do these things.
1: Right.
5: At least then they can take reasonable cautions.
12: Pete, thank you for joining us. That is Pete Weatherburn there, a.k.a. Pete the Vet. Now, with summer in full swing, many of you are jetting off on holidays all over the world. Upon return, your pockets may feel a little lighter than they should, but is that just part of being away, or are you guilty of overspending frivolously when on your holidays? Our resident professor of psychiatry at Trinity College, Brendan Kelly, joined us to explain why we spend so much when we're away.
6: Yeah, holidays are different. You know, holiday Kira is somebody quite different to everyday Kira.
12: She's actually more like everyday Kira than you might imagine, but she is definitely a little bit worse.
6: Worse? Well, yeah, worse.
7: Worse slash better. I'd say better.
6: As with holiday Shane.
7: My kids do say that there is a holiday dad.
6: Yeah, yeah, there is.
7: Which I'm not sure is a compliment to regular dads, I suspect. But,
6: and look, everyone on holidays, we spend more money. It starts before we go on holidays, and we spend a lot on the holiday because it's the holiday.
12: I buy things for the holiday that I already have and don't need. I don't know why I do it.
6: Yeah, well, you
12: need help, Brent.
6: You do it because you're reaching for an ideal image of yourself. You're reaching for this imaginary picture of you on your holidays.
12: I am.
6: You're willing to plow your hard-earned money into that, even when it doesn't quite make sense. And that's before you leave the house, maybe before you book the tickets. Of course, the real spending kicks in at the airport, which are designed to make us spend.
7: Suck you in and spend.
6: And they are among the most researched retail contexts in the world.
7: So is that an exercise in brilliant psychology than the airport shops?
6: It's an extraordinary exercise in psychology. And the things they're selling us are things we do not normally buy. They're tapping into the feeling that this is a special time. And the combination of anxiety about travel, stress about travel, and excitement.
7: The sense of freedom. Endless possibilities.
6: This is a toxic combination. You are putting in the hands of the retailers at the airport, which is why they try to sell you the most expensive things, likely at the most expensive price that you will ever see them.
7: So I waltz through that without even looking at them. Does that make me something of a curmudgeon?
6: Well, yes, I think that ship has sailed long ago. But nevertheless, most people do buy something at the airport, and they advertise or they display very big, high-price, glossy items, and you can feel virtuous as you move through it.
7: I do.
6: And yet you can buy something at an enhanced price later
12: down. I was in an airport in Malaga once, and I bought a leather jacket for no reason whatsoever. Just because I was in the airport.
7: How many leather jackets
12: do you... That's off the point, Shane Coleman. Okay. That's off the point. I bought something that wasn't that cheap that I didn't need because I was in an airport.
6: Yeah, and you say you bought it for no reason, but of course there was a reason at the time. There was an emotional reason. It filled some kind of emotional gap in your life at that time.
12: I am a yawning void inside.
7: Chasm.
6: Yes, yes, yes. No, we've established that this vast expanse of meaninglessness that you try to fill by lighting tiny little candles, lots and lots of them, that really only accentuate the extent of the emptiness.
12: Oh, God.
6: Nevertheless, your continual purchase of unnecessary leather jackets shows that you're trying, that you haven't given
12: up. To fill the void.
6: With leather jackets, if necessary, and like absent meaning or purpose, maybe enough brightly coloured leather products from exotic airports will give you a sense of solace in the darkness, if not a sense of
12: purpose.
6: It does
12: give me a bit of solace.
6: Okay, so we're only at the airport already.
7: We haven't even got on the plane yet.
6: No, and let's talk about the plane for a quick minute, if you're going on the plane to go on your holidays, where you're offered a very restricted set of products. But then, inexplicably, some aftershave and perfume and other things.
7: Scratch card.
6: Because you cannot conceivably travel for 3 hours in the air without buying tea, coffee, alcohol, a scratch card, or deodorant.
7: This is where I do succumb. I am very partial to a Ryanair toastie and then a cup of tea and a Twix.
12: That's not frivolous. Frivolous
7: that's
12: is me.
7: That's as frivolous as I get.
12: I buy a bottle of perfume and 3 gin and tonics. Do you know what I mean?
7: I'm afraid that's as frivolous as a loud man can get.
6: I
12: only dream of being you, Shane Coleman.
6: Wow, so you've got completely different models of your spending on the airplane and different interpretations of your spending on the airplane.
7: I thought I was going mad that way.
12: But I thought I was quite normal.
6: No, neither of you are what you say you are, but you're both spending money on an airplane, which is like just a few hours. Can you not
7: Michael O'Leary's listening, rubbing his hands with glee.
6: Can you not live for a few hours without spending some money? So far, you have overspent planning the holiday, you've bought stuff you don't need, you've spent money at the airport, you have a degree of virtue in sort of internalized because you think you escape through the duty free, and we could go back to that phrase, duty free, and you've both been spending money on the airplane already before you touch down.
12: My producer has texted in to say that she buys pink champagne on the airplane because she thinks it's fancy.
6: Okay, can I just
12: say, I relate to her quite... that's a hard relate from me, I'm going to give her.
6: Well, I have more respect for the person who leans into this and buys the pink champagne than the virtue-signalling Twix eater who walks past all of the duty-free and feels they've somehow won.
7: Okay, you've taken sides here. I see what you're doing.
6: Eventually, you arrive at your destination and you pay for a taxi or some such from an airport or a port.
7: Always a taxi with Kira. Never public transport.
6: Okay.
12: I'm coming across really badly.
6: But you know, Shane, can I just point out one thing to you in terms of psychological manipulations and carry on? That virtue does not come from comparison. Comparing
12: it's
6: yourself.
12: It's the thief of joy.
7: See, you know what? You might have your fancy degrees and qualifications, but I disagree with you. I get great virtue from comparison.
6: You get enjoyment and satisfaction from comparison and one-up personship from comparison. But in terms of core intrinsic morality, that is not a comparable thing. You
7: should
6: aim to be a better person than the person beside you.
12: He does enjoy my chaos and feeling smug about it. It is a kind of a thing. And I see why, really, to be honest.
6: In any case, you've now arrived at your holiday destination.
7: Okay.
6: You're walking through overpriced shops. You're buying, in my case, shirts. Brightly coloured holiday shirts.
7: Is that your
6: shirts.
7: Weakness?
6: Yes, because I see myself as a person who will wear a pink striped shirt when I'm away. And not only will I not wear it when I'm away, I won't wear it at home. It will join all the others in the closet when I get home.
7: Wow.
12: You have a very interesting closet.
6: Yes, I do. It's full of unworn shirts. And this is part of me reaching for the imaginary me, the kind of person I want to be and believe I could
12: be. Well, I have something similar in that I buy, I think it's like a body dysmorphism, but where I think I'm Latino and about 4 stone lighter than I am. So I buy like tiny luminous things to wear that really I can't.
6: Okay, you know, there's so much there. I'm just going to turn to Shane for a minute before we start talking about the tiny luminous garments that you buy and don't wear on the basis of your imagined self-image. The fact is you are relaxed and your vigilance about spending has diminished.
7: Is that what it is when we go on holidays?
6: It's partly that, but you spend more for the imaginary Shane than the real Shane because the imaginary Shane feels closer to you than the real you. Now, people have ways ways of dealing with this. For example, some people set out a budget for their holiday spending. And this is the kind of thing that sounds good
12: in
6: theory.
12: Who are those people?
6: Well, it doesn't matter because it doesn't work.
12: Okay, good.
6: Operationally,
7: thank God for that.
6: Budgeting, a budget operates as a target, and people with a budget always spend the budget.
7: Ooh.
6: Whereas if you're able to not have a budget, you might end up spending less, because having a budget gives you permission to spend everything in the budget. And then, of course, spending is so easy with tapping your card that it doesn't feel like spending to any degree. So another approach people use is they bring only cash. And this is an idea that is filling Kira with horror. I think she's about to collapse in need of medical attention.
7: And me, I gotta say.
6: Yeah, you seem more unhappy about it rather than having an existential crisis at the idea, Shane.
7: Okay, fair enough. So what do we do about it? Or do we need to do anything about it?
6: I don't know that we do. This is what holidays are about. Holidays are about letting go a little bit, feeling free a little bit, and getting in touch with that side of you that you keep suppressed at home, which it's mostly wise you keep suppressed at home, and you only let that person out from inside you when you're far distant from anyone you know and who could recognize you. So I'm not certain it is a problem unless someone is ending up in financial trouble.
7: Yeah, within reason, yeah.
6: We live very managed lives as matters currently stand, and there are few chances to let your hair down or to buy the fluorescent pink garment. I might be extrapolating here, Kira. So I don't think there's a lot of harm doing it. We need to let go. We need to feel free.
7: But should people maybe make a decision, not make a big spending decision when they're on holidays? Is that a wise course?
12: I almost bought a holiday home.
7: Yeah, that kind of thing.
6: Yeah, no.
12: I didn't do it, guys. So I'm winning.
7: Yeah.
12: Winning at life.
6: You are winning at life. We're all winning at life just by being here. It is good not to buy huge items. So one thing to do is not set a holiday budget overall, but set a budget per purchase so you don't buy anything very, very big like a holiday home, so that you wouldn't spend much on a single transaction rather than having an overall budget. But remember, the joy of holidays is that we feel free. We shouldn't rein them in too much.
7: One last question. When you go on holidays this summer, will you send us back a photograph of you in one of those shirts on holidays?
12: Please.
6: I will send you back a photograph of me in a shirt so outrageously inappropriate that you will shudder as you look at it, shriek rather than store it on your phone, and we will never, ever speak of it again.
7: Okay.
12: That sounds perfect.
7: That's like a deal.
12: That sounds perfect.
7: We'll put it in the social media.
12: Thank you so much, Professor Brandon Kelly.
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19: With the Kia EV6, the dynamic electric crossover that turns heads as seamlessly as corners. Kia, movement that inspires.
12: This is News Talk. You're very welcome back to the Best of the Hard Shoulder. This week, we were delighted to be joined by Dave McRedmond, outgoing CEO of On Post, to place his reads on the Hard Shoulder bookshelf.
1: You're very welcome.
20: Thanks.
1: You're a big book lover, aren't you?
20: I am. My first job was in a bookstore in London when I left Dublin in 1986.
1: What an interesting career you've had.
20: And yeah, well, I thought I was going to be an editor in the BBC or something like that when I went over, and I ran out of money after 6 weeks and got a job in a bookstore. And it was the first bookstore Tim Waterstone opened, and became great friends with him, and a gang of us built it up into a huge book chain in Britain, in Europe. I was sent over to the United States by Tim to open it there, and so books are absolutely central to my life.
1: Yeah. And of course, On Post run the Irish Book Awards and all. Was that...
20: Coincidentally.
1: Was that to do with you?
20: Yes, I think so. I think I was asked when I came in, you know, would I look at it? There's a really good match with postal services. You know, I always say, you know, what's the most important postal service in the world? And it's probably Amazon. And Amazon started off as a bookseller. So books are very close, the written word.
1: So tell us your favourite book that you want to put on the bookshelf.
20: Well, I'm going to go with Austerlitz. It's a book by a German-English writer called Sebald, W.G. Sebald. And I've chosen it because I get depressed when I hear, and it's mainly men who say it, who say, oh, I don't read fiction. I just read nonfiction. I don't read fiction.
1: It definitely seems to be some kind of a trend, because we have many people come into the bookshelf and women almost exclusively pick fiction.
20: Yeah.
1: And men almost exclusively pick nonfiction.
20: And I think that's a pity, because, you know, fiction is, I often describe it as just the nonfiction of our inner world. How else are we to know how we are? How are we to know what life was like if we don't have fiction? So Austerlitz, you know, deals with the most difficult story of all, which is the Holocaust. And it's the story of a kid who grows up in Wales, a miserable life with some Methodist foster parents. And he makes you feel it. I mean, it's a tough read, the early parts. But then this extraordinary character emerges of Austerlitz, and he was sent over on a kinder transport at the age of 4 and a half. And he finds out, was it when he was older and he was in a bookstore in London and there was a radio playing, and on the radio, two women were discussing being on a kinder transport. And he's going, that sounds like something in the back of my mind. He didn't know. He hadn't been told that. And so he then goes, and you have the whole journey. Goes to Prague, he finds a relative of his mother, he goes, searches for the father. Of course, both were horribly murdered in the Holocaust. But it's a much richer, than just that story, because and it's quite melancholic. He's a lonely man. The narrator meets him just bumps into him by accident in Antwerp railway station. He's an architectural historian, Austerlitz, and that's where he bumps into him. So it is an extraordinary book in the way that I remember reading 100 Years of Solitude. You probably read it, Kira. And, you know, reading one line where it says, you know, it started raining, it rained for 19 years. And that man said to me, you can actually say what you want. You can write what you want. You can think what you want. Austerlitz is the best book to understand the European mind in the 20th century. You know, in Ireland, we're not always at the center of things. We were at the periphery. We were very much at the periphery of the Holocaust and the Second World War. And I think for us to really understand how Europeans feel, which ultimately is what fiction tells you, I think this is a great book.
12: Yeah, I'm going to definitely read it. I even just that search for your origins is such a universal sort of a thing in mankind. And I love that whole time. I read quite a lot about it. And one of my favorite books is East West Street. I don't know if you read it.
20: East West Street is Philippe Sands.
12: Yeah, amazing.
20: Extraordinary. There's a whole load. Garden of the Finzi Continis by Bassani. It was a really rich period of literature. But it's also Hemingway, you know, when Hemingway wrote Fiesta, The Sun Also Rises. All those books written, between the wars, just after the wars, and it's extraordinary subject
12: that
20: matter.
12: That whole period of history that we're still living with its legacies, and we'll get to that in a little bit in one of your other books. But your honourable mention?
20: My honourable mention then is My Brilliant Friend, which I'm sure you've read, Elena Ferrante. The Neapolitan Quartet is just beautiful. The lives of Lila and Lenu and two girls growing up together. And it's written over four books. And it was given to me. I was ill at the time, like many people. I had my trials and tribulations. I was in hospital on and off for a couple of years over recent years. And I almost looked forward to going back to hospital to pick up the next book.

0: It's true affairs, it's true sexual jealousy, all of that. And then, absolutely in parallel, is Italy and what's going on in Italy. Communism, feminism, huge intellectual debates. And if you like Italy, it's set in Naples and Florence and Milan and Pisa. It is just something that is so enjoyable. Yeah. And the great thing about the author is she's not known. Nobody knows who she is. She said once the book is written, there's no need for an author. And she's maintained her anonymity.
1: I think it's very interesting that we say men don't read fiction, but we also say men don't read female writers. And you're booking all these trends today. You obviously love this period of history as well. The last book you've read? One of Shane's favourites.
0: Ah, yes. Katia Hoyer, a brilliant, I say young, she's in her 40s, a brilliant young German historian from East Germany originally. And it's called Beyond the Wall, A History of East Germany. And she writes history from the perspective of people. So she finds three or four characters, she follows them, she follows what happens in their lives and tells the story. And I think it's very effective because what she does is she brings out the colour of behind the Iron Wall. She says it wasn't all grey Stasi land. You know, we too, we fell in love, we had fun, we drank, we had careers, we had ambitions, we had education. Now, it's hugely controversial because some people have been quite sniffy about saying, well, look, I think in probably quite a misogynistic way, people saying it's sentimental and she's coming from an angle which is all about feelings. And I don't know. I think it's very effective. She's got a new book just out on Weimar where she actually goes to the town of Weimar and picks four characters from there. So that's her way of doing it. Very effective book.
1: I think it's very interesting. We were just discussing it in the outbreak with Shane as well, that, you know, to me, it's sort of obvious that, because I think it's true of everywhere, that life goes on irrespective of what regime you live under, irrespective of what oppression you live under. You fall in love, you're concerned about your kids. Those are universal things that are part of what make up the human condition. But there's something in the way she's describing it that doesn't sit right with me, because to me, even though I fully accept that happens everywhere, that doesn't allow us to be apologists for oppression, I don't think
2: in any way she doesn't sugarcoat what went on in East Germany. She doesn't apologize or appease it in any way. But what she does highlight is some of the favourable things that did come out of it. Like, there was a genuine sense of community. People did actually believe in the socialist ideal. And she talks about that. I just think she gives us a fully rounded picture. I don't get the criticism of her, I have to say.
0: No, I don't
2: think the book in any way sugarcoats what went on.
1: I also do think it's very interesting to hear different perspectives on the same story.
0: Yeah. Well, I tell you, there's, you know, back to my kind of theme of fiction, non-fiction, they both tell the same. There's a brilliant novel called Kairos by Jenny Eppenberg. It is the best novel. Now, it would be problematic if it wasn't written by a woman, because it's about a 19-year-old student falling in love with a 50-year-old professor. She's from East Germany, he's from West Germany, and gradually that relationship turns a bit dark, and it's really good allegory for East German state and how the East German state gradually brutalized people. So it's a different perspective, and it tells a story, and I would say it's every bit as truthful as the non-fiction history. It's an extraordinary novel, and it's only out in the last
1: I think years. It's entirely possible for several things to be true at once. Yeah. Lastly, just as an honourable mention,
0: Don and Paul, A Love Story and Songs, about the Beatles by Ian Leslie. This is a romp. This is a guaranteed 2.5 days on a beach that you are going to so love. Make sure you bring your earphones, make sure you listen to the songs, and it takes you through about 30 songs, and how they wrote together was so collaborative. We've always had this picture of them fighting. They very much loved each other, and it is a love story. And it's, you know, a bit back to Lena and Lenu. Men do have friendships. And I think it's been way overwritten.
1: There's a degree to which suggestion in it that John in particular

0: loved Paul, and perhaps romantically as well.
1: I think so. I think it's undoubted that, and I would say it was romantic in both directions. I think it was platonic. I think it was. The songs couldn't have come from anywhere else. Now, it made the other Beatles slightly jealous, and in the end, George walks out, and you feel for George, and then you always feel for Ringo at the back. But this is a story that is a story of our age and of, you know, the birth of music that we all love. It's so beautiful to listen to the songs, and it reminds you how fresh and modern they are, actually.
0: Yeah. Look, thank you so much, David. Some fantastic books going on the bookshelf today. That is Dave McRedmond, their CEO of On Post. And that was Dave McRedmond. On Thursday, new research was published on the prevalence and impact of gender-based violence experienced by female TDs and senators. Its stark findings from Women for Election found that over 96% of female TDs and senators have experienced threats of violence online. And Fianna Fáil Senator Alison Cumann is chair of the Irish Parliamentary Women's Caucus and launched this research, and she joined us to explain the findings.
2: Thanks very much. I'm looking at the report here, and look, I suppose the research mightn't be that shocking to people. Yeah, 96% of women who are senators or TDs have experienced online violence. It was done, or abuse. It was done by the Women for Election group who surveyed all of us, really, who would take part in it. I did as well, asking us what our experiences were. And yeah, it's not a shock, I think, that nearly everybody has experienced abuse. I suppose where we want to go into
3: the report. It is shocking. Unfortunately, it's probably not surprising, but it is shocking.
2: Yeah, it is shocking. I agree with you. Surprising, maybe not, because unfortunately, it's become so normalised now, and it's almost been taken as part of the job, and it really, really shouldn't be. And I think where they want to go with this report is not to say, oh, woe is me, and to go into the gory details. It's really to show this is what's happening, and this should not be acceptable in a democracy. It is a threat to democracy, what's happening, trying to put women off. And I know it happens to men as well, but at the same time, it lands differently with women, and it's a different sort of abuse and harassment.
3: Explain to us how it is and why it is.
2: Well, I suppose, you know, it's a difficult question in many ways, because why do these people do it? I have no idea. Is it to intimidate? Is it to put women off? Is it just to harass? Is it just to vent?
3: Is it misogyny?
2: Is it misogyny? Exactly. Because as I said, I know it's happening to our men, but the women are, and it's all, you can see it. It's public on social media. Sometimes they don't even bother hiding behind anonymity. You can see the people, and yet they've no problem whatsoever. Whether it's threats of violence, threats of sexual violence, threats to their family, urging them to take, you know, action against themselves. I don't want to go into too many gory details, but sometimes, Shane, it can be something just as insidious as permanently chipping away at how you speak, how you look, how you dress, colour of your hair, all those kind of little things that can really, really add up if you're working really hard, if you're vulnerable, if you're having doubts at all about going into the right job. And what we really need is way more women politicians and reps. And we do not want this to become the norm and to push them out.
3: The other thing I thought was also shocking in relation to this report was the finding about the percentage of women TDs and senators polled who said they changed their habits because of the abuse.
2: Exactly. And that one, I think, is even more worrying. And that's where I'm thinking it really is attacking democracy.
3: Two-thirds of women, or two-thirds of you, TDs and senators.
2: 65%. You've changed the way you deal with social media. And that should be an ideal platform to get your messages out there, to talk, to engage with your community. Even the likes of clinics, which should be, you know, the mainstay and a delight to be able to engage publicly in person and hear from your community. And now they're appointment only in many ways, or behind closed doors, or, you know, with security cameras, etc. So we are changing the way, the access that you have to your public representatives. And that's simply because you might not have the same opinion of them. I'm all for political discourse, all for discussion.
3: I take that as read. This isn't saying I'm not willing to debate you. This is, I just don't want to be insulted and abused and threatened and threatened by you. Can I ask you just about, and you don't need to go into any detail if you don't want to, but your own experience of online abuse?
2: And unfortunately, the way you've said it at the top is, yeah, it almost seems to be par for the course. I've said before, I can't read my own comments anymore, which is shocking. I should be engaging, but because the abuse is so prevalent. And look, some people might think it's not that bad. What are you giving out about? But they are. They're telling you to shut up. They're telling you that you don't know what you're talking about. They're telling you to go back into the kitchen. They're telling you that no women have no right to speaking about men's topics, etc., etc. They're quite frankly, they could be seen as ridiculous, except they're not, because this shouldn't be part of it. And again, I've heard people say, "Oh, if you can't stand the heat, get out of the kitchen." Well, I'm sorry, but the kitchen is now on fire. So no sensible person is going to stay in it. And I don't think it should be seen as, well, look, part of the job is to take absolute dog's abuse. No, it really shouldn't be, because we've got a serious job to do. We have a country to run. We have policies to make, and we don't have time. My staff, my wonderful staff member, Anna, has got to read these hideous comments to try and sift through and see, has anybody said anything sensible, or is anybody looking for anything for me to do for them.
3: Yeah, yeah. So, stuff you can actually engage with.
2: Yeah, it's a waste of time. It really is a waste of resources.
3: Did it ever make you think, oh, you know what? You know, I had a really good career before I went in politics. I don't need this grief. And just before you answer that question, can I just say, I don't think it makes you weak in any way, man or woman, to think that. I think that's a normal human reaction if you did think that.
2: Well, look, I think the headline stat from this report should be 91% of respondents said they will not be deterred, they will continue. And I'm exactly of that. I love what I do. I do not regret for one second making the leap. And when you see you're making a change and you see you're making a difference and things are happening, and I must say that there's, I'm sorry, you can hear in the background there.
3: Oh, yeah.
2: You know exactly where I am.
3: Yeah, yeah.
2: But you can see you're making a difference, and you get so much good and so much support on social media. Unfortunately, it can be the one or two naysayers. That's what you'll take home in your head at night, and they'll chip away. So no, I have no regrets whatsoever. But, you know, as chair of the Women's Caucus, and I sit on the media committee, I can see that I can actually maybe try and make a difference and make changes in this. So we can encourage more women into it. 50% of the population, Shane. I'm not speaking for us.
3: No, I agree. Do you need to go and vote, or have you time for one more question?
2: One more question. I think I'll be all right. I can leg it up the stairs in a few moments.
3: a woman's physical appearance and what they wear, is that much more targeted towards women than a male TD or a male centre?
2: Absolutely. Look, I had that from the minute I was in media, if I was a news anchor or whatever. It was always just daft, to be honest, because I think an Australian news team did the male and female anchor. He wore exactly the same suit every day for 12 months. And it was never commented on. And the poor girl had every day, you know, commented on what she wore. It's very tiring. It's very old. We've got serious work to do. So, yes, I like my style. I love to dress up, but it's not everything that I'm about. So that kind of thing it's water over ducks back to me. But if you were new in politics, if you hadn't been in public eye before, if you had serious work to do, I can imagine it really would get in onto your skin. And women get it way more than men.
3: Okay. Well, listen, thank you for talking to us. And I'm genuinely sorry that as an elected representative, you have to go through that level of abuse. It's as you say, it's an attack on democracy when people do it. But thank you for speaking to us. Hugely appreciated. Fianna Fáil Senator and Chair of the Irish Parliamentary Women's Caucus, Alison Cumann.
0: That's Fianna Fáil Senator Alison Cumann there. And that is our lot. The Hard Shoulder will be back on Monday from 4 to 7 with myself, Ciara Kelly, and of course, Shane Coleman. Until then, have a great night and enjoy the rest of your weekend.

0: Jason in the Car with Apple CarPlay or Android Auto.
1: 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I went on a few dates that were fine, forgettable. And that's dating, isn't it? But then I met Dara and it just clicked. Go dating doesn't promise magic. It just gives you a chance to meet real people who are actually looking for the same thing. And you can't ask for more than that, can you? Go on, take a chance.
2: Go dating. 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As loved by News Talk.
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9: But first of all, I suppose I should say a happy Independence Day to all our American listeners, be they here, there, or yon. And as Americans celebrate the 4th of July with many events marking the 250th anniversary of the creation of that country, their founding ideals of liberty, democracy, and freedom are once again taking center stage. But there's another story running through America's history, and not one of peace interrupted by war, but of a nation shaped by almost continuous conflict. David Vine is the author of The United States of War, subtitled A Global History of America's Endless Conflicts from Columbus to the Islamic State, and he argues that war has become deeply embedded not only in American foreign policy, but in its politics, its economy, and its national identity. So, as the U.S. reflects on 250 years of independence, has the culture of perpetual war become one of the defining features of the American experience? David Vine joins me now from California as the celebrations move from the East Coast to the West. David, good morning and welcome, and a happy 4th of July.
10: Thank you for having me. It's a pleasure to speak with you. It's a difficult day to entirely embrace the happy 4th of July, but I feel very lucky to have a chance to talk together.
9: Now, the United States, you say, has been at war for most of its 250 years. Why?
10: It's a darn good question, and I've been dedicating a lot of my working life to answering that question. We can quickly dispense of any idea that the U.S. wars have been inevitable or it's somehow baked into the DNA of the country. I think the easiest way, and surely many in Ireland can understand, to understand the history of endless wars that the United States has been fighting since independence, almost without cessation, is to understand that, of course, the United States is a country that won its independence in a war with Britain. It freed itself from the British Empire and very much inherited the imperial roots of the British Empire. It was a war not just for freedom or democracy, as some of the myth would have it, but it was a war for imperial control and control over imperial mechanisms that enabled the United States to expand as an empire across the North American continent, and then eventually to expand beyond North America to conquer and control lands around the world, to become ultimately a global empire.
9: Now, I would invite our listeners to maybe Google and have a look at all the wars that the United States has been involved in since its foundation. I'll just throw a few countries that were affected. Well, Tripoli, which is in Libya, 1801, Haiti, Mexico, Sumatra in 1832, war against Great Britain itself in 1812, Hawaii, 1893, the Spanish Civil War, 1818 to 1902, and so on and so forth, and many wars against Native Americans.
10: Exactly right. Virtually the entire 19th century and most of the late 18th century after the United States won its independence from the British Empire was fighting a long series of wars against Native American peoples and nations. And those were just some of the wars. At the same time, the United States invaded Canada on 11 separate occasions, invaded Mexico on 10 occasions, and took almost half of Mexico's territory, which is part of how I'm sitting now in the United States, living in California, and not in Mexico, or for that matter, in Spain, or of course, this is ultimately occupied Native lands. We could spend the rest of the interview reading the more than 135 different nations and peoples that the United States military has fought wars with or engaged in some form of combat with. Many, of course, are most focused, as we should be, on the last now almost 25 years of war since the George W. Bush administration launched its so-called War on Terror. And in many ways, that is exactly why the United States is involved in yet another endless war, hopefully not endless completely, but the current war in Iran is a product of both the George W. Bush administration's war on terror and a product of this much longer history of U.S. wars dating to independence. And that's why I do think it is important to see Donald Trump as not exceptional at all in the broad swath of U.S. history, but as very much a product of U.S. history. He is an extreme version of a kind of U.S. imperial presidency. In many ways, he's taking the presidency back to the 19th century and the blatant kind of imperialism that didn't have any of the trappings of, you know, fighting wars for peace and democracy and freedom. He just does it. And
9: looking at some of the titles given to the operations, I mean, in Somalia, Operation Restore Hope. In Haiti, in 1994-95, Operation Uphold Democracy. Operation Urgent Fury was to remove U.S. medical students from Grenada. I remember that invasion it was ordered by Ronald Reagan, as far as I remember. But the idea that America was a force for good was something that we all believed in the post-war years, that America basically was our pal. But maybe what Trump has done has simply revealed what the U.S. is now and has always been for a long time, a self-interested imperialist.
10: I think that's right. I think it is more complicated because, of course, there are trends in U.S. history that have inspired people around the world, including what we are celebrating today. The Declaration of Independence is a document that proved inspirational to others who went on to free themselves from imperial and colonial rulers. The very freedom that U.S., or eventually U.S. citizens, won from the British Empire was an inspiration to others throughout the Americas, in particular, to wage revolutions that led to their freedom. And of course, you know, the United States has at times been a force for good of some kinds, and then for some degree of spreading democracy, just for example. But of course, these are largely the myths that all of us grew up with, certainly here in the United States, that I very much believed when I began my research for my book, The United States of War. I thought of the endless wars fought since the George W. Bush administration invaded Afghanistan and then Iraq as exceptional. And I really needed to deprogram myself from the kind of indoctrination I had grown up with to see the ways in which war is a foundational part of the United States and has shaped my life profoundly and the life of everyone in the United States.
9: And yet every generation has a memory of a war. I mean, there's the World War II generation, just sticking with more recent times rather than going back further. The World War II generation, then you had the Korean War in the 50s. You had the Vietnam War in the 60s, ending in the early 70s, and so on into our own time with those Gulf Wars. And the cost for America has been quite profound.
10: The costs have been extraordinarily profound. Of course, the costs in places like Korea and Vietnam and Iraq and Afghanistan and Iran and Gaza and Somalia and Yemen and Libya, and we could go on. The costs there have been far, far worse, far, far graver. Just looking at the post-2001 wars, according to the Costs of War Project from Brown University, 4.5 million people are estimated to have died in the most violent of U.S. wars since 2001. 4.5 million people dying in direct combat and in indirect ways because of the destruction of health systems and food supplies and the like. 4.5 million people, tens of millions of people displaced, upwards of 38 million displaced as of 2021 alone in the post-2001 wars, tens of millions injured, and the costs, the financial costs in the United States have been astronomical, really a sum that cannot be understood without tremendous effort. $8 trillion have been expended or will be expended by the United States to fight the wars since 2001 in Iraq, Afghanistan, overlapping war in Pakistan and Yemen, in Libya and beyond.
9: Now, in terms of the death toll of Americans, it's been, I suppose, compared to the millions who died in wars that America was involved in those territories, the death toll has been relatively small in the tens of thousands of Americans. But 1.7 million veterans with disabilities, amputees, people with mental health problems, and so on and so forth, that is a high cost for a society to pay.
10: It's an extraordinarily high cost, and we need to, of course, also think about the loved ones, the family members of everyone who's been killed or has been grievously injured. And I do think it's important to pay equal attention to all the lives lost. The numbers become so large, it actually becomes rather dehumanizing when we, especially if one seeks to compare the numbers killed here from the numbers killed there. Indeed, tens of thousands of U.S. military personnel and U.S. military contractors have died, well over a million serious injuries, including traumatic brain injuries. And it's actually an Irish poet, Pedrigo Tuma, who has a beautiful poem that remains haunting to me, where he talks about learning to count as a child and emphasizes the importance of paying attention to one life, one life, one life, one life, one life, he repeats. And that's an important part of how I try to pay attention to the human suffering that, of course, is at the core of war, wherever it is waged.
9: Now, there's another element to this. Those trillions of dollars that have been spent and will be spent on wars and the war machines, the military industrial complex and so on, had those trillions been spent elsewhere? On healthcare, for example, could we have universal healthcare in America, as we have in most of the civilized Western world? Education could be improved. Instead of massive student loans, students could get grants to get higher education. We all see when we visit the United States some of the crumbling infrastructure. So many things could have been done with that money.
10: It can make one weep. It should make one weep, I think, especially for those of us here in the United States, to think of what we could have done with upwards of $8 trillion. Indeed, as you said, we could have made healthcare universal in this country. We could have ensured that no one would sleep on the street, as so many do in our country, that no one goes hungry. The myth of the United States, of course, revolves around its greatness as a nation. But if you look closely, you see all the ways in which our society is so profoundly fragile and falling apart in so many ways. And it simply doesn't have to be this way. Because of the money that we have available to us, we could be spending it differently. And I think it's important to point to the money in another sense, to go back to your first question about why all these wars. One of the major reasons we have this long pattern of endless war is because it has been so damn profitable for so many. Ultimately, not that many. It's been profitable for some very powerful weapons manufacturers and other Pentagon contractors, and for the powerful people who control those companies. But for the populace as a whole in the United States, the spending on war, the wasting of trillions of dollars on war has come at the expense of our health, our daily lives, our well-being in so many ways.
9: Now, the problem, I suppose, with the United States narrative is one of, you know, stars in the Wild West with the gunslingers and the cowboys and Indians story, which we grew up with. You can't say Indians anymore, you say Native Americans. But it does really begin with a genocide.
10: Indeed, the wars were not just wars in the late 18th and 19th centuries. These were genocidal wars that were fought against Native American peoples and nations, and that genocidal history remains with the United States. There are direct ties between those genocidal wars and the wars in Iraq and Afghanistan, and of course, U.S. support and participation in the genocide in Gaza, the kind of racism that underlies the U.S. wars in the greater Middle East, and of course, in the genocide against Palestinians. These are connections that we must reckon with, especially on a day like this, that in the United States, the day where we celebrate independence really should be a day of reckoning with the full complexity of U.S. history, including its genocidal history.
9: The problem with being involved in imperial wars, it brings people to far-flung places around the world, and they come back with attitudes towards the people they met there. For example, you know, they talk about Arabs as ragheads. You've got President Trump himself being very derogatory about Somalis, and that kind of inculcates maybe more racism than ever in parts of the American population.
10: Absolutely. And the racism, of course, is a deep vein in U.S. history, also dating to independence and before independence. And it has shaped where the United States has fought its wars and where it hasn't. And it, as a result of the wars being waged and so many millions being deployed to fight them, has only fueled racism that indeed U.S. military personnel have brought back with them, and fueling racism further in this country. Of course, many U.S. military personnel have come back from war radicalized, and rather than more racist, they've come back seeing the country with different eyes and understanding it differently, and come to lead struggles for freedom and struggles against racism and struggles to end U.S. wars. Indeed, today there'll be a major march in Philadelphia where the Declaration of Independence was signed, a march led by veterans against fascism. This is the kind of tradition that we also can celebrate on the July 4th, the day where we commemorate the signing of the Declaration of Independence. It can be a day to reinvigorate a kind of revolutionary fervor and a demand for independence and freedom, especially freedom from the new fascist and authoritarian leader we have in the White House. That is certainly my hope for today, that it will fuel struggles to rebuild democracy in this country.
9: Finally, your book, United States of War, was published just a few months before the current Middle East wars, which followed on from the events of October the 7th, 2023. We're now seeing very visibly how the affairs of Israel and the United States appear to be inextricably bound at the cost of the war of choice, which was prompted by Netanyahu. Do you think the exposition of all of that is going to change America's direction?
10: I think the country's direction is changing profoundly and in many ways for the better when it comes to the relationship with Israel. There is widespread dissatisfaction with the U.S. relationship with Israel now across the political spectrum, especially in the Democratic Party. It seems the overwhelming majority is now critical of Israel, and in the Republican Party as well, especially on the farther right for complicated reasons and with complicated effects. There's widespread criticism of Israel and the U.S.-Israeli relationship. So that is actually changing for the better, although there are, of course, deep roots that maintain a deep alliance between the United States and Israel that still need to be uprooted to ensure that the United States government stops sending bombs and missiles and drones to Israel and supporting its war machine, its genocidal war machine. But again, I am quite hopeful. The shift in public opinion when it comes to supporting Israel is one of many reasons I'm quite hopeful, but I think Trump alone provides a tremendous opportunity because of the way in which people have reached new levels of dissatisfaction and anger about U.S. wars. People in the United States have been sick of endless wars for years, dating to relatively early in the U.S. war in Iraq. In fact, Trump won the presidency on two occasions in no small part because he portrayed himself as the anti-war president, as the peace president. And then, of course, especially in this term in office, he's turned around and done the exact opposite and embraced the deepest imperial roots of the United States and war-making, war-mongering of the United States. But this has made the U.S. and Israeli war in Iran less popular than any U.S. war in recent history, and I think provides an opportunity, as does the entire Trump presidency, to profoundly change the direction of the country and make sure that this war in Iran is the last war the United States fights.
9: David Vine, author of The United States of War, A Global History of America's Endless Conflicts from Columbus to the Islamic State. David, thank you very much for joining us.
2: 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The best bits from the last 24 hours.
9: Now, before we go stateside, I was looking at the news last evening and some disturbing news about six children have been placed on life support at Children's Health Ireland in Temple Street over the past 2 weeks after suffering serious injuries in e-scooter incidents. Doctors at the hospital say the number of severe brain injuries involving children is unlike anything they've ever seen before, describing the situation as an epidemic that's spiraling out of control. They're now calling for a complete ban on the use of e-scooters. Now, it's not a new phenomenon entirely. Dr. Erwin Gill, consultant pediatrician in neurodisability, was speaking to News Talk late last year about the types of injuries children are presenting to him and his colleagues at Temple Street and at the National Rehabilitation Hospital.
4: Of the group who were admitted, 80% of the children who were admitted had, during their inpatient stay, some difficulty with issues in that domain. Those issues can develop over time. Sometimes it takes months or years for them to become apparent what the full impact would be. Given that all of these are serious injuries, all of those children who were admitted are at risk of having long-term difficulties that might play out in the classroom, for example.
9: Now, just think, six children on life support at Children's Health Ireland in Temple Street in a period of 2 weeks. Now, if six children were placed on life support because of a virus, there'd be a national health emergency. There'd be an outcry for governmental action. So why not for this health emergency? You've got high-speed e-scooters everywhere, motorbikes which are masquerading as push bikes in bike lanes, no regulation, no helmet mandate. So I say to Minister Dara O'Brien, wake up. Wake up to this. It is something more than a crisis. Now, stateside, it's been a very happy occasion, I suppose, in Miami, Florida overnight because Cape Verde put up a great show against Argentina. 2-2 in extra time and then an unfortunate nudge into the goal gave Argentina a 3-2 victory. But it shows that Messi can be contained and Pico Lopez, who's at the heart of defence, I mean, his team must be very, very proud of what they achieved. They can go home with their heads held high. Henry McKean, I fear, might have his head drooping because he hasn't had much sleep. It's 5:33 in New York. Henry, good morning.
11: Good morning, Pat. And yeah, the sun is coming up. There were thunderstorms. There was excitement. But yeah, good morning, Pat. Good morning and happy 250th birthday.
9: And thank you very much indeed. Well, how happy it is remains to be seen. It's very hot over there and it will spoil some of the celebrations. But Taylor Swift did marry Travis Kelce at Madison Square Garden. Did it all live up to the hype?
11: No, absolutely, yeah. The hype was real. The stars started showing up from about 4 local time, that's 4 p.m., in their big blacked-out SUVs, and they went into this kind of sort of Thomas the Tank Engine tent, so you couldn't see them. Hugh Grant actually walked in. Ed Sheeran was there. Ethan Hawke and Graham Norton was also spotted. And like that, they're in these huge, large suburban SUV cars, so quite difficult to see, but really, really exciting. And in the end, Taylor and Travis did not have bridesmaids or groomsmen. Instead, her brother Austin Swift served as Taylor's man of honor, and Jason Kelce was Travis's best man. Adam Sandler is a friend of the couple, and he was there officiating over the ceremony, and the couple wore a Christian Dior designed by Northern Irish designer Jonathan Anderson, his first A-list celebrity wedding dress. So a lot of excitement around that. We still haven't seen pictures yet. This has been on an absolute lockdown, huge, heavy police presence. And the Empire State Building even got in on the act, turning blue and pink across the whole of New York. So, but for me, it was actually these big, massive pink adverts that popped up on Madison Square Garden, which just clearly read just and the symbol for and. T married. So that's basically, Taylor and Travis married. And that came up in pink. And then there was this beautiful thunderstorm of heavy rain trying to get rid of that 40 degree heat. It was something else. I spoke to this expert, Zach Schiffman from New York Magazine, outside.
12: I had a good spot over there on 33rd and 7th, so I was able to see a lot of the Escalades when they would roll down the window to show their QR code to get in. So I saw them all show their QR codes. I saw Julianne Moore. I saw George Stephanopoulos. I saw Bowen Yang. I saw Alison Roman. I saw Losey Dacus. I saw her producer, Aaron Dessner. I saw Gerard Carmichael. I saw a bunch of big men who I assume were football players, but I wasn't sure. That's not my culture. There were a couple of people I saw. I saw Nikki Glaser. So it was definitely, I got a good glimpse from that spot I was in, seeing people roll down their windows.
11: This really is a top, top wedding, and it's also top secret. Has it been frustrating for you as an entertainment journalist to not get access, like perhaps you would have, to other big events?
12: No, honestly, I think that I actually don't love being in the room with celebrities in this way, because it's like you feel like sort of a lurker, and so it's like I like where this is like, yep, I'm here to get the scene, I'm here to get the vibe, but I don't want anything from the celebrities. I'm very much like, go have your fun. At first, obviously, thought this was crazy to do MSG, but I have come around on it, thinking I understand it. It's like, I think there's a lot of backlash when celebrities have weddings in like historic venues and things like that, and so this is like, no one's precious about Madison Square Garden. Like, it's like,
11: 1960s.
12: No one's upset that she's taking it over. I mean, it's obviously the street closures have, upset some people, but like, it's not like a historic building where like this is going to offend anyone.
9: So that's Zach Schiffman from New York Magazine. Henry, did the fans actually come out to show their faces and their support? Because the heat, as you mentioned, 40 degrees, and New Yorkers can be notoriously impatient. I remember one time asking for directions in Grand Central Station, and the guy looked at me and says, "Do I look like a map?"
11: So they
9: can be impatient, but were Americans delighted for the couple, or were they annoyed at the road closures?
11: Yeah, they were actually okay. The New Yorkers actually like this couple, this newlywed couple, because they've donated $26 million to local charities and $2 million to Dolly Parton's Book Foundation. So they weren't as annoyed as I thought they would be. And I think it's because of the extreme heat. Even the local fire station nearby, just from where I spoke to that man, actually were blaring out the greatest hits of Taylor Swift, and they were dancing at the firemen, which I absolutely loved. And even my hotel, Fitzpatrick Hotel here in Manhattan, that there's a buzz going on. So people are really getting behind it. And the fans, they came out and big numbers despite that heat, the sweat. I was dripping. I'm okay now, but I was dripping. I asked this very loud superfan why she loves Taylor Swift.
13: Because Taylor Swift has included us along the way. I've grown up with her. We are the same age. And she has just brought communities together everywhere.
14: You're here watching the stars arrive. You're outside the wedding. Would you like to be inside?
13: Oh, I would die to be inside. I would at least give a kidney and maybe even a lung to be in there today and out of this 100-degree heat. But, you know, I unfortunately am not dating anyone famous right now. Very single, so didn't make the cut.
15: Even out that she's single.
13: Yes, I am single.
14: And you're all from England and you've come out here.
13: Yeah.
14: You're Swifties. What is it you love about Taylor Swift?
15: Probably her creativity. Yeah. And just the message that she sends to like girls like us.
16: She's just like such an inspirational person. We really look up to her. Like, we've both listened to her since we were kids. We grew up together listening to her.
15: Dancing around the living room.
16: Yeah. It's just really like miraculous that we've actually managed to be here today and like be so close to her.
14: And how did you get here?
16: We got a plane. It was 8 hours.
15: Turbulence, but yeah, it was worth it.
14: And you had to be here?
16: Yeah, had to be here. We couldn't miss it.
14: Wow, so you're proper fans.
16: Yeah, 100%.
17: It's a love story, baby, just say yes.
9: Dedicated Swifties celebrating the nuptials. Now today, as we mentioned, 4th of July, the United States, of course, gaining its independence from Great Britain 250 years ago. So what celebrations are happening, and are Americans proud of the whole thing despite a pretty challenging political landscape?
11: Yeah, so France are going to put on a light show at the Statue of Liberty, a gift by France back in 1886. There's going to be a flyover. There's block parties. They're trying to get the 350 million Americans plus perhaps some of the undocumented to celebrate. Mary J. Blige also will be singing. And tomorrow on the 5th, there's going to be a day of reflection. And we know that America needs to do perhaps quite a lot of reflection, and they will, and they are. There's going to be a naval review. Dozens of U.S. naval vessels will be basically floating around today. There's going to be fireworks. Last night, they had their famous ball drop. It dropped 8 times before midnight. Normally, that's just done on New Year's Eve. And Washington, D.C. and Philadelphia, as you've mentioned, a lot of parades have been cancelled because of the hot 40-degree heat, because of the risk, and there are thunderstorms. I experienced one last night. The lightning pad. I've never seen anything quite like it. It was spectacular. Here is an Americana expert, Ken Herbiter, a Hell's Kitchen native, and we talk about the U.S. being born out of conflict.
18: I mean, this 4th of July, not terribly unusual. Fireworks, the New York Statue of Liberty. Looking around, you just see our national colors and our flag and all the things that make America symbolically unifying. The difference is that it's our 250th. And that's, you know, you celebrate anniversaries for weddings. We're still together. We're still united. We're still fighting for the ideals that our country was formed and developed and founded on.
14: When we take even local politics, the fact that you have a, you know, Democratic Zoran mayor, you have a president who is basically from New York, Trump, is the country divided or does it always come back together?
18: Ha, well, I think this is kind of how America has been really from the beginning. It's been born out of conflict. It's been born out of sides reconciling with each other, sometimes not in the best way possible. But speaking of our town, Democratic Socialists, this Democratic Socialist wave that's taking apart, going across the country. Is it that different from the Tea Party? You know, for the GOP, for the Republicans, when they had their thing? No, it isn't. It is a splintering of the way things were. And frankly, Democrats, Republicans, they are the creaky old guard that is giving way to the new blood, the new views, the new opinions. Is it getting smaller and fractional? Yes, absolutely.
19: My name is Iris Oakley. I'm from Buffalo, New York. And I used to feel a lot more pride in this country than I do today since the Trump administration has taken control. And I feel sad about that.
9: So, Henry, mixed views on the prospects for another 250 years of America. But you're going to be there for the whole day, so I hope you have a great 4th of July, and we'll talk to you tomorrow.
11: Well, Pat, I'm going to enjoy it. And remember, America is here to stay, and it will find its way.
9: Henry McKean reporting from New York. With thanks to Aer Lingus, fly to New York from Dublin or Shannon.
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9: Luke O'Neill, good morning and welcome.
20: Good morning, Pat.
9: Music hath charms.
20: It does. It's very good for you.
9: But there's science behind it, isn't there?
20: Well, Pat, amazing. Loads of studies have been done on music and the beneficial effects, mainly by neuroscientists and psychologists. A lot of studies have been published, you know, claiming that it's wonderful, and it is wonderful, all kinds of skills. You're coordinating, Pat, sound, vision, motor control, if you're playing an instrument, you know, focus, imagination, all these skills are in the musician. That's going to help the brain tremendously, is
9: okay.
20: The idea.
9: And you're often told that if you learn an instrument, even late in life, it'll prolong your brain health.
20: Well, a great study, Pat, in people over 70, if they pick up a musical instrument and start learning to play or join a choir, you can see these benefits. And there's a 39% decreased risk of cognitive decline in people over 70 who begin learning an instrument. I mean, big effect in that.
9: Yeah.
20: Obviously, you're learning a new instrument. Very challenging. You need to learn all how to play it and so on, and your sense of music has to develop. Yeah. So
9: I mean,
20: really
9: they say it about learning a new language as well, that it can have an effect. But there's more going on when you're trying to learn an instrument, hand-to-eye coordination, trying to read music at the same time, all of that going on in your brain.
20: It's very complicated. And if you're performing, remember, in front of others, that's a nerve-wracking thing, and there's something else going on in your brain as you're getting anxious. And then, of course, you're going into the flow state. Well, that's the beautiful thing about this. You achieve this kind of state if you play music, and that's very beneficial for the brain. And, of course, as you get older, your brain is going off the boil a bit, let's face it. It kind of wards that up.
9: Now, what about children learning music? Does that give a lifelong benefit?
20: It does. The under sevens, especially for this, again, a recent study, almost every week a study comes out. Under sevens were studied, and if they learn a musical instrument, there's more connections developing between the two sides of their brain. They can measure that. It's called the corpus callosum. There's more connections, and that's seen as a good thing. And then, very importantly, it helps them learn a second language. Isn't that strange?
9: That is strange.
20: Yeah. So, in other words, whatever the music is doing, it makes their brains more agile, and now if they're learning a second language, they learned it more quickly. And that was good, because you could measure that in them. You know, you could have two sets of kids. Some are learning an instrument, some aren't. They're all learning French or something like that. The under sevens then were able to pick up the foreign language more quickly if they were also learning a musical instrument at the same time.
9: Now, the extraordinary thing that people who play music, the skill, even if they're in mental decline, may remain with them. And I'm thinking of Glenn Campbell.
20: Yeah.
9: I don't know whether you saw the documentary about him. He had dementia in his later years. And yet, when the first chord was struck, off he
20: goes.
9: Went.
20: Yeah, whatever's happening there, it's like riding a bike in a way. It's kind of instinctive, isn't it? So if you learn music,
9: but some
20: as a
9: of
20: child,
9: the other facets of brain and memory are gone.
20: Are gone. Yeah,
9: and yet this remains.
20: Yeah. So whatever what the wiring is like when you learn an instrument or you learn a song, the wiring in your brain when you play a song, you don't know you're doing it. It's almost subconscious. Whatever that wiring is, could be the last thing to go. Strangely, as the brain sadly declines, and you're right, people in their 90s can still sing every verse of a song they learned as a six-year-old. You know?
9: Yeah.
20: So whatever it is about the laying down those memories, you can retrieve them more readily than other memories, I guess.
9: Now, the question of playing versus listening and playing which instrument versus another instrument.
20: Well, I love this one, Paris. Now, this seems a bit unlikely, but they looked at different people playing different instruments and wondered was there benefits from different instruments. And the brass players, they had a better working memory. Their memory was slightly more agile. The woodwind had better executive function, which means decision making. Now okay. I do question, it could be 10 people studied, it's like a caveat. But even still, the clarinet players had better decision making, singers, and better verbal reasoning. You know, so whatever one you pick, for some reason, brass players had a better working memory. I don't know what is it, playing a trumpet, that gives you a better working memory, so it's a bit strange. But the great one for me was, even as you said, you listen, 10,000 people, a huge study, just listening to music, you don't need to play it, right? Again, that warded off cognitive decline, kept their working memory a bit more agile just by simply listening, regular listening to me.
9: And to what extent is, you know, the release of endorphins happening in the brain, and therefore it chills you out?
20: It
9: and therefore,
20: out.
9: If stress is damaging, chilling is great.
20: Yeah, they reckon that's a big part of it. And when you're playing an instrument, they stick the head in an MRI as the person is singing or whatever, or playing an instrument, right? And they scan the brain and the reward centers light up. That's the first thing. See, that the sense of reward. And then you can measure endorphins in their saliva. They go up as well. Now, that's a pleasurable experience, I suppose. And the biggest evidence of all, Pat, is in a choir, without doubt. People who sing in a choir, the endorphins go through the roof. And it must be the collective experience, first of all. You're in a big community and that makes you feel good anyway. The satisfaction of learning a piece of music and then the audience responding to you, which you see, and you get a reward from that. So to get an endorphin kick, join a choir.
9: And when you play guitar and sing, do you get into the zone?
20: Oh, I do, Pat, absolutely. Especially after a couple of pints before I play.
9: So is it the music or the pints?
20: You really get it, you do. I'm sure you're there.
9: And you're gigging, the Metabolics are gigging tonight.
20: The Metabolics are playing tonight. The Royal St. George Yacht Club for their regatta.
9: That's posh.
20: Is it posh? Yes. The good thing there is we've got three professionals, Chris Cole. They'll get paid. Isn't that nice from the Yacht Club? But we're playing tonight, yeah, Dunleary.
9: Okay, you may come across Bobby Kerr.
20: Yeah, is he going to be? He may well be there.
9: Well, he's sailing in the regatta today.
20: Of course he is. Yes, he may be there.
9: He may well be there. All right, so basically the message to anyone, it's never too late to try to learn an instrument. I mean, you can start on the tin whistle and move on from there.
20: Really important. If you're over 70 especially, take up the tin whistle or join a choir or whatever it might be, and you'll have huge cognitive benefits. It's the idea.
9: Now, podcast this week?
20: This week it is the cancer breakthroughs, Pat, as you and I discussed before. They keep coming, you know. Yet more breakthroughs in cancer research. A conference I was at recently, so I'm talking about this. These ladies, even more breakthroughs.
9: I suppose the real question is cost-effective breakthroughs.
20: Yeah, that's the question.
9: Because that breakthrough during the week about malaria, the vaccine, I'm sure you know, Professor Hill, yourself.
20: That's right, of course,
9: I mean, that's going to be cheap as chips.
20: That's right.
9: So the big...
20: Eventually, the drug companies will be under pressure to make these drugs available, and that'll have to happen. It'll take a while for the price to come down, but the prices will come down eventually.
9: Luke O'Neill, Professor of Biochemistry at the School of Biochemistry and Immunology at Trinity College in Dublin, thank you very much.
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9: Well, UK politics has entered a new phase of volatility following Sir Keir Starmer's decision to resign. Andy Burnham has quickly become a focal point in the realignment, while Nigel Farage continues to shape the political agenda, although questions about his and Reform's finances continue to swirl around. What is emerging is a political landscape that remains institutionally intact, but increasingly fragmented in authority, in narrative, and in purpose. To explore the wider sense of malaise, we're joined by novelist and satirist Jonathan Coe. Jonathan, good morning and welcome.
21: Good morning.
9: Now, first of all, that malaise, I mean, do you sense it in your own life?
21: Well, it's a kind of constant background noise that you can't really ignore. And the volatility that has characterized British politics for the last 10 years, really, ever since the Brexit referendum, really makes a deep psychological difference to life here, I think.
9: So, on the one hand, you've got a Labour Party saying, you know, we've got to make Brexit work, and then you'll have people like Nigel Farage, who led the charge into Brexit, saying, well, you didn't do it properly. If you'd only done Brexit fully, we wouldn't be in the mess we're in. It's all your fault.
21: Yeah, it's amazing how Mr. Farage manages to find these kind of rhetorical manoeuvres to make out that he and his supporters are always the kind of victims and would always have done things right if only they were allowed to. I mean, alarmingly, we might get the chance to have that put to the test in a few years' time if God forbid, Reform are allowed to form a government. The thing that astonishes me about the support, the groundswell of support for Nigel Farage, is that he's never governed anything in his life. You know, his stock in trade is shouting from the sidelines and complaining and saying that, everything is being done wrong and he would do it right, but he never tells us how. So, we may get a chance to find out exactly what he would

0: in reform and Mr. Farage's donations.
1: To what extent do you think that the, I suppose the public generally has become a bit politically illiterate because maybe they don't read in their newspapers any of the long articles anymore. They're looking at those little tidbits on TikTok to inform them, and that is not necessarily a comprehensive political education.
0: Yeah, I think this is a problem, and you know, sometimes I think that instead of talking all the time about the rise of populism, we should be talking about the rise of simplism, which is a facet of populism, really, and you know, the idea that you know, if politicians try to present events to us as nuanced and complicated, then they're really just trying to pull the wool over our eyes, and everything in fact is very simple. And you know, if any people had the guts to get on with it, then these problems could be solved. You know, I think that's a very dangerous point of view, because reality is incredibly complex, and the political problems facing us all are very intractable and complex. Even for me, who makes a kind of profession of it, trying to keep up with everything that is happening politically is a challenge.
1: Now, you are a novelist and also a satirist, and among your influences, Flann O'Brien at Swim Two Birds. You also quote Joseph Heller, the author of Catch-22, famously, among your influences. Is it possible in the age we now live in, with Trump in the White House and Farage, I suppose, knocking at the door of number 10, is it possible to satirize the ridiculous now?
0: It's more a question of just standing back and letting the figures themselves do it, really. You know, because, I mean, Trump is self-satirizing. Boris Johnson, when he was Prime Minister in the UK, was self-satirizing as well. And they kind of do it to try and endear themselves to their supporters, but it can also backfire on them and make themselves look kind of ridiculous, I think. I mean, it's funny that you mentioned Flann O'Brien, because I was thinking of him this morning, as I often do, actually, and wondering what he would have made of figures like Donald Trump and Nigel Farage and others. You know, we could really do with some of that kind of incredible sense of the absurd and incisiveness now.
1: Now, the question of the absurd, I mean, that's where satire tends to go. You take a reality and, I suppose, exaggerate it and twist it somewhat. But the reality of politics is sometimes so absurd that it might be beyond satire.
0: I think you just have to take a different approach. I mean, in my new novel, The Proof of My Innocence, there are a lot of quotations from contemporary politicians, but I don't put words into their mouth. I just use things that they've said in interviews and in speeches, and let them speak for themselves, really. And you know, you only have to kind of juxtapose the statements, really, with the reality that they're supposed to be commenting on, and the absurdity is there already.
1: Now, the premiership of Liz Truss, mercifully brief, but the obvious sense of delusion that she has about herself is something that is inherently comedic.
0: It is inherently comedic. I mean, maybe I'm becoming a bit of a softy in my old age, but I also find something slightly poignant about it. And when I reached the end of my novel, I realized that the heroine and the narrator of the novel actually had something in common with Liz Truss, because they were both trying to tell stories to themselves and to other people, to explain something that had happened to them that had kind of gone horribly wrong. And I find it fascinating that she's gone so far down this rabbit hole of delusion and conspiracy theory in order to create a story for herself, to kind of explicate herself for what happened during her 7 weeks in power.
1: The notion of the Little Englander, is that still an aspiration? Is it still alive and well?
0: I mean, I guess it is. There was a lot of that behind the Brexit vote. I mean, there were many complex and various reasons for why different people voted for Brexit, but I think there was a strong element of Little Englandism in it. And you know, I've just finished a new novel actually, which is not set in the present at all. It's set more than 100 years ago, but it kind of tries to argue for an English patriotism in a way, which is a bit more inclusive and a bit more ironic and a bit more generous than what we're seeing certainly on the street.

0: of England at the moment with the Raise the Colours campaign and so on.
1: Is there a sense that maybe the education system is letting people down, and that a lot of the things that happen in Britain today are as a direct result of its colonial history? I mean, the immigration into the island of Britain occurred in the, if you like, the dying days of colonialism. Mm. People made their home, they felt entitlement to make a home in Britain. And if you were to go back to the days of Enoch Powell and Rivers of Blood and all this sort of stuff, that you can see the seeds, if you like, of current difficulties being sown there. But they go back further. They go back to, if you like, the adventurism of the British Empire.
0: Absolutely. Absolutely. I mean, I'm not an expert on education or what is being taught in schools at the moment, but I do find it remarkable that all of the things you've just mentioned are so absent from our discussions around immigration at the moment. You know, which is a subject we endlessly discuss in the UK and endlessly actually accept Nigel Farage's and Reform's framing of the subject, which is that it's inherently a problem. And that is sort of extraordinary. Maybe it may be a failure of the education system. You know, maybe it's a failure of the culture and the quality of political discourse in Britain as a whole.
1: Is there anywhere in the world where that kind of integration, you know, ethnic, religious integration has happened successfully?
0: I think it was happening successfully here and in the rest of Europe until very recently. And, you know, I still wouldn't accept the idea that it's failing, really. What's happening is that the voices which are violently objecting to it, and which would have been considered fringe 40 or 50 years ago, have been allowed into the mainstream. And that's really kind of poisoned the political conversation, I think, in the UK in the last few years.
1: When you say allowed into the mainstream, I mean, if you like, the streams that are feeding the river of media are maybe social media streams. And that's how it becomes amplified, because the noise on social media is a massive echo chamber.
0: It is. And social media has changed everything, really, in the way we talk and the way we conduct our affairs in the last 20 years or so. You know, in many ways, for the better. But yes, it has also amplified voices which are often malign and intolerant and so on. And, you know, I sympathize with people in the mainstream media as to, you know, the dilemma about what to do about this, because you can't ignore those voices, I don't think.
1: Now, the fragmentation of British politics, smaller parties, it would seem like a good thing that you can have lots of parties representing different interests, be they the interests of the Welsh language, Scottish independence, the Green Party, even those on the right. It means that everyone has a voice. But in a first-past-the-post system in the United Kingdom, maybe, in spite of your popularity, you have no representation in Parliament.
0: Yeah, I mean, I think there has to be a reckoning with Britain's electoral system in the next within the next decade, I would say, because it no longer really fits the British political situation, the broad spectrum of opinions, and as you say, the fragmentation of opinion. You know, we have a mismatch, I think, a serious mismatch now between our electoral system and our actual political makeup.
1: Now, Andy Burnham, do you have high hopes for him? I mean, underspending on defence, overspending perhaps on welfare, what people observe in the local council areas, maybe refuse not being collected efficiently, etc. I could go on, housing, all of those things. But do you think Andy Burnham, with his high level of personal charisma, they say, can he deliver?
0: Who knows? I mean, you know, as a political novelist, I'm endlessly trying to keep up with the speed with which events evolve in politics these days, and that's now becoming a problem simply as a citizen as well. You know, we're still trying to catch our breath, really, over the you know, the speed with which these things have been happening in the Labour Party. And sure, it would be nice to have a new injection of energy and dynamism and, as you say, charisma. You know, at the same time, a little bit of continuity would be nice, because, you know, 7 prime ministers in 10 years doesn't seem a very satisfactory way to run the country, really. And personally, although I had many reservations about some of the things he did and some of the things he said, I would have liked to have seen Keir Starmer given another year or two to prove himself.
1: Well, that's politics for you. A week is a long time, as we know. I suppose the last thing we should talk about is the World Cup, and with England facing a high-altitude tussle with Mexico in the Azteca Stadium, can England bring it home? And if they do, what impact might it have?
0: I only watch football once every 4 years when I in spite of myself, get caught up in the World Cup. And it's always a peculiar agony watching England play. You know, they try to torture their fans as best they could. I mean, it happened in the last game when they, you know, let in a goal in the first 10 minutes of the match, and then spent the rest of the game trying to claw it back and so on. So who knows whether they can pull it off over Mexico. If they do, it will be in the most painful way possible and by the skin of their teeth, I suspect. You know, if they go further in the tournament or even to the final, then, you know, I think the country, as they always do when we're doing well in football, will go kind of berserk.
1: So you're going to be talking about the proof of innocence in your interview with Deirdre O'Shaughnessy at the Maritime Hotel in Cork on July 16th. I hope you have a great time there.
0: So do I. I'm really looking forward to it.
1: Jonathan Coe, thank you very much for joining us.
0: Thanks a lot.
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1: Now I'm joined by Gareth Mullins, executive chef at Anantara The Marker at Dublin and Forbes Restaurant Within, and co-host with Gary O'Hanlon of the Dishing It Out podcast. Gareth, good morning.
3: Morning, Pat. How are you?
1: It's time for salads.
3: Yeah, I was going to do barbecuing again, and then I went, you know, I've spoke about barbecue the last few weeks, but I think sometimes people think of a salad as like an afterthought, really. Yeah. And it can be a meal. You just need to make sure that there's enough substance in it so people aren't left hungry. So the first one I'll do is probably the lightest of the three, and that's a beetroot, orange and fennel salad with a cashew blue cheese, toasted pine nuts and rocket. So this is the type of salad I'd probably make if I was having a piece of steak or a piece of fish. So it'd be like, this is a real one you'd stick in the centre of the table. So first of all, you need 200 grams of one of my favourite Irish cheeses, which is cashew blue. You need 3 oranges that I want you to cut the top and the bottom off and then remove the skin. You can either slice them or take the segments out, but squeeze the juice into a little bowl, because I'm going to get you to use that for the dressing. 4 beetroots cooked. The pack of beetroot that you buy in the supermarket in the little
1: backpack.
3: They're very good. I mean, if you can't get them and you want to buy fresh beetroot, into a little bit of tin foil on a bed of sea salt, little bit of olive oil, some thyme, and then wrap it up nice and tight. Pop it into the oven and bake it for about an hour until they're tender. That's how you cook beetroot. A bulb of fennel, 100 grams of rocket, 300 mils of rapeseed oil or good olive oil, 400 mils of balsamic. I'm saying David Llewellyn's here. David Llewellyn is in North County, Dublin, and makes this wonderful apple balsamic. And then some pine nuts that I just need you to toast. And then I've already told you how to cook the beetroots. Then with the fennel, if you finely slice the fennel, either with a knife or if you have a mandolin, using the guard, slice them on the mandolin, and then plunge them into ice cold water. We call that technique, it's to shock the fennel. And what it does is it makes the fennel even more crisp and adds a bit more texture. So dropping leaves and vegetables like that into ice cold water is a cool technique to make them really crispy. Then I just want you to toast off the pine nuts in an oven, 180 degrees. Peel and segment the oranges, as I said. Then for the dressing, add in the olive oil and the balsamic into a bowl with a little bit of that orange juice. Salt and pepper, mix it together. Then just slice your beetroots on the bottom of the plate. Crumble over the cheese, put over the orange, dress the rocket leaves with the pine nuts and place them in the middle, stick it in the centre of the table. Brilliant salad.
1: Yeah, I mean, rocket has kind of taken over for many people from ordinary lettuce leaves.
3: Yeah, and I suppose I think people like that peppery kind of sharp taste, but if you're not keen on rocket, any mixed leaves will do the job there. Like watercress salsa would work great with that salad.
1: Yeah. Okay, now you have a light Caesar salad with crispy bacon and a poached egg.
3: Yeah, I mean, I love Caesar salad, and if I was making it for myself, I would put anchovies in the dressing. Course. But my kids and my wife aren't crazy on anchovies, so I'm giving you a recipe without anchovies. But all the classic people out there, yes, of course, it's supposed to have anchovies. So what you need is 2 heads of baby gem lettuce. So I'm going to get you to wash them, plunge them into ice cold water, leave them sitting in the ice cold water, take them out and then spin them in a lettuce spinner and set them to one side. 6 pieces of streaky bacon that you're going to cut into lardons. So that's those little kind of long battens of bacon, which you're going to fry off in a pan and a little bit of oil, let all the fat start to render out of bacon, then cook them nice and crisp, take them out, set them to one side. You need some sourdough that you're going to cut into squares onto a tray, couple of cloves of garlic, just bash them on your chopping board and put them on the tray, and then drizzle that bread with some olive oil into a preheated oven at 150 degrees to make some croutons. And then you need 4 eggs for poaching, some Parmesan cheese. This is kind of the cheats Caesar dressing. So 2 tablespoons of mayonnaise, 2 tablespoons of creme fraiche, juice of a lemon, 1/2 clove of garlic, either minced or very finely grated, salt and a generous twist of pepper, a splash of olive oil, and a good grating of Parmesan cheese into that dressing. All you do is put the chopped baby gem leaves into a bowl along with the bacon and the croutons, mix them all together with the dressing and stick them in the centre of a bowl. And then what I want you to do is poach the egg. So I think I spoke before about how to poach an egg. Yeah. The biggest pot that you own, bring it up to a rolling boil so the water is actually moving. Crack your egg into a cup and then heavily salt the water, and then you just get a spoon and do a circular motion with the water.
1: Create an eddy.
3: Exactly. And there you go. And you drop the egg right into the centre of that. And if they're nice, fresh eggs, what happens is the bottom of the egg, and it comes up to the top, and it looks like a little teardrop. And that's what you're going for. I'm sure you've all seen it when you're in hotels and restaurants. That's how we get that's it. We use big teapots. Cook them for about 2 minutes and use a slotted spoon out onto a tray with loads of kitchen towel on it. Make sure you dry off the egg. Nothing worse of getting a poached egg with a load of water in the base of the bowl.
1: Absolutely. So. Okay, and the third one, you couldn't leave the barbecue alone.
3: No, I had to give you one that you're going to barbecue. So this one, we're using chicken thighs again, and then a quick marinade, a couple of cloves of garlic, smoked paprika and dried oregano, a teaspoon of each, juice of a lemon, little bit of honey and some olive oil. So marinade your chicken thighs, skin on, thigh out, and then you just leave them for about, you know, a couple of hours, and then you're going to cook them on a hot barbecue, start them on the skin side and let the skin go nice and crispy. You hear me saying it every week. Turn them over, close the lid, make sure they're cooked through. Then for the salad, 4 peaches that you're going to cook and quarter. You're going to drizzle them with a little bit of olive oil and a little bit of salt, and then, which people may be surprised, bring them to the barbecue and just grill them ever so lightly. Okay. The natural sugars that are in the peaches will caramelise and they'll kind of char a little bit, and it really brings a lovely sweet dimension to this salad. Then you need 100 grams of feta cheese, 200 grams of chopped cherry tomatoes, and again 100 grams of rocket. A very simple dressing, 1/2 clove of garlic, teaspoon of Dijon mustard, teaspoon of white wine vinegar, and 4 tablespoons of olive oil, salt and pepper. So a classic French dressing. Just grill your chicken, grill your peaches, put your feta, your cherry tomatoes and rocket into the bowl, chop your chicken, throw it in on top, throw all the peaches in, and be generous with that dressing. And that, I promise you, is a wonderful salad. If you had a little bit left over, don't dress it, and it'd be brilliant to bring into work the next day for lunch. So.
1: Oh, okay, and peach and feta, it's a marriage like Taylor and Travis.
3: Yeah, 100%. I couldn't have said it better myself, Pat. Wonderful.
1: Very good. Okay, and how's the rooftop flying, I'm sure,
3: yeah,
1: at the moment?
3: Yeah, nice and busy now at the moment, yeah, the Mexican food that we're doing there. And I've actually just started doing a little bit of seafood in the restaurant. I'm doing a thing called Bubble Claws, so I'm celebrating Irish lobsters with champagne, so that's also selling really well. So, no, we're nice and busy, thank God.
1: Very good. Gareth Mullins from Anantara The Marker, thank you very much for joining us.
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1: As America marks 250 years since the signing of the Declaration of Independence, 2 speeches have offered 2 very different versions of what the country is today. President Donald Trump leans into American exceptionalism, celebrating strength, patriotism and the idea of the United States as the world's most successful and indispensable nation. Meanwhile, New York Mayor Zoran Mamdani tells a different story, one of immigrants, shared struggle, and the belief that America's diversity, rather than its dominance, is its defining strength. Here's a flavor of both.
4: Tonight, we gather on the eve of one of the most extraordinary days in the history